0: Saskatchewan Roughriders at home to the Winnipeg Blue Bombers. At last check, we were in the second quarter. It was 17-10 for the Blue Bombers. Elsewhere, the Edmonton Elks visit the BC Lions and the Hamilton Tiger Cats host the Toronto Argonauts. The Carolina Hurricanes are looking to even their best-of-seven Eastern Conference Final Series versus the Montreal Canadiens. At last check, we were in the second period. It was all tied up at 1-1. Montreal took the opener 6-2 on Thursday night. That contest was the Hurricanes' first in 11 days, following their four-game sweep of the Philadelphia Flyers. The Toronto Blue Jays claimed a second straight win over the Pittsburgh Pirates at Rogers Centre this afternoon. Toronto took the series opener last night 6-2 and walked away from today's game with a 5-2 win. It's 6:05. In Regina and southern Saskatchewan tonight, clear, becoming partly cloudy near midnight and a low of 8. Tomorrow, partly cloudy with a 30% chance of showers, a risk of a thunderstorm, and a high of 28. In Saskatoon and central Saskatchewan tonight, partly cloudy and a low of 11. Tomorrow, sunny, becoming partly cloudy in the afternoon and a high of 27. Across Saskatchewan today in the Battlefords, 23, Prince Albert 22, Swift Current 22, Weyburn 19, Estevan 19, Yorkton 16, and in Moose Jaw 21. In Regina, partly sunny with a north wind at 5 and it's 21. In Saskatoon, mainly sunny with a southeast wind at 31 and it's 23. It's 6:06. I'm Roman Hadar.
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2: This is the Sport Market, featuring the bulls and bears of sport business from coast to coast. 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
3: It's Final Four time in both the National Hockey League and the NBA. The conference championship finals in the National Hockey League, pitting a Canadian-based team, the Montreal Canadiens, against the Carolina Hurricanes in round three, with Montreal going into the weekend with a 1-0 lead on the strength of that 6-2 win in game one in Raleigh on Thursday night. It's also Western Conference gut check time for the Colorado Avalanche, who are now down 2-0 against the Vegas Golden Knights. I don't think many of you would have had that on your bingo cards. And again, taking a 2-0 lead doesn't mean things are over, but when you're taking a 2-0 lead and then you're going home, as the Vegas Golden Knights are, you're in pretty good position, especially given the health and the uncertainty around Cale Makar. In the NBA, in the association, Hamilton's Shea Gilgeous-Alexander and the OKC Thunder in what should be a long, intense series against Victor Wembanyama and the San Antonio Spurs, already setting records for the most watched first two games in an NBA Western Conference championship in history, on record. 10.3 million average national audience for those first two games. That is spectacular stuff. It's basically NBA Finals stuff happening in the conference championship. And then you look at the prospects of the New York Knicks, who are playing the Cleveland Cavaliers in game three on a Saturday night. You look at those Knicks bringing the Big Apple market to either or San Antonio or OKC, and you've got monster ratings. But the monster ratings are continuing in the National Hockey League as well. Over the first two rounds of play, the best TV numbers ever in the United States, ever, like on record, average American national audience. And of course, the numbers are boffo here in Canada on Rogers Sportsnet from coast to coast to coast, and in the French language, TVA Sports. We'll get into all of that this hour here on the Sport Market. We're going to roll out the opening bell commentary. We'll get to the Sport Market podium funded by Alpine Credits for just the 16th time in the history of this show, we have ourselves a platinum sport business story. We'll get to that in just a few moments. We'll also be joined by the sport professor, Rick Horro, the visiting sport business expert at Harvard University, and by our collectibles guru, our trading card expert, Ken Richardson of Pastime Sports and Games. Cristiano Ronaldo Kaboom, 1.35 million at auction earlier this week. That is where the premium is in soccer in these weeks leading up to the FIFA 2026 World Cup. Let's get right into it with our opening bell commentary. We often talk about heritage brands. And this week in the business of sport, it's got a lot of currency as the Montreal Canadiens are a heritage brand in the Stanley Cup semifinals in the Eastern Conference final. And it shows the power we've seen when original six franchises are in the playoffs, going on deep runs. The television numbers are strong right across the board. But this year, it's at a completely different level. And I can guarantee you, if I had asked you who was the most watched NHL hockey team in these playoffs in the United States on either ESPN or TNT, you wouldn't say the Montreal Canadiens, because everything is stacked against it, because they don't even have measurement by Nielsen of the Montreal market. This is pure American viewership. The Montreal Canadiens are the most watched team so far in the playoffs, south of the border, and of course here north of the border, given the connection and the engagement of being that heritage brand. It's a remarkable statistic that just puts in place how strong the TV numbers are, which we'll get into in just a few moments. Collectibles are also reflecting this market. You've got a lot of young teams. This is the youngest team in the National Hockey League playoffs by a significant margin of almost 3 or 4 years of age. Less than 26 years of age. The other three teams in the conference finals are basically at 29 average age. As was pointed out by Doug McLean on The Real Kipper and Bourne on Friday on the Sportsnet Radio Network, Montreal has 9 first-round draft picks on their roster, 3 of their own on their roster. You combine with the age, and there's a lot of fandom here over these next couple of years. And the other thing that we wanted to put out there in an opening bell commentary, this shows when you've got the history of a team like the Montreal Canadiens, and it's the same with the Toronto Maple Leafs here in Canada, you're bringing along multiple generations of viewers. You're bringing along that level of historic connection. And you go back to 1993, the last time a Canadian team won the Stanley Cup. Kids who were age 8, age 12 then, who are now age 41 to 45 now, just bring a strong demographic to the table. And that's one explanation why these TV numbers are absolutely boffo, is just the connection to when we were as fans first imprinted, whether it was as fans of the Habs or the Leafs or the Edmonton Oilers, any of the Canadian-based franchises, any team in the league, you tend to form that connection 8 to 12 years of age. You add all that together, you've got a remarkable couple of weeks here on television here in Canada. That is our opening bell commentary, the power of heritage brands from a TV viewership point of view, largely because it's just such a great storytelling opportunity as well. Let's check out our podium.
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3: Again, for just the 16th time in the 18-year history of the show, we have ourselves a platinum sport business story. But the bronze medal story, the story number four this week, is such a fascinating one from a television technology point of view, from a sport business technology point of view. Later today, on this Saturday, the LA Galaxy will play the Houston Dynamo in Major League Soccer action on Apple TV. The storyline, it's the first time in MLS television history that a game will be captured entirely on iPhone 17 Pro.
4: Complete the double. The ball played in behind. Pack, what a one! Scores! Defense-splitting pass from Marco Reus, and it's clinical from Gabriel Peck. Galaxy lead.
3: LA Galaxy, of course, one of the long-standing successful franchises in MLS. They're going to make history on the technology side later today. In the server medal position, our number three sport business story of the week, Nashville Music City will be hosting Super Bowl in the year 2030.
5: That's right. Come 2030, all eyes will be here at the new Nissan Stadium. I am standing in front of what is soon to be the host of the Super Bowl in 2030.
6: Music City will become a Super Bowl city.
5: ESPN NFL analyst Adam Schefter, one of the first to announce Nashville as the host city for Super Bowl 2030.
3: Courtesy of WIBR Nashville, this is a big deal for the city of Nashville. Not just for its football import, but the cross-marketing that the NFL is doing so strongly, promoting not just the Super Bowl, but its playoffs as an entertainment, as cross-marketing with music. And it won't get much better than being in Music City in the year 2030. And that could very well be the year that Taylor Swift agrees to do the Super Bowl halftime show. Sidebar note, for those of you looking at the chances of Montreal and Vancouver possibly getting expansion franchises, certainly I think applications are forthcoming on both fronts. But this gives Nashville another edge, not just on the football side of things, not just on its football candidacy, but as a sport market. And getting Nashville that kind of attention will go a long way to supporting its MLB franchise application, which is almost certain to come this round of expansion. In the gold medal position, our number two sport business story of the week, the record-setting TV pace continues in the NHL and the NBA. Game 7, Buffalo Sabres, Montreal Canadiens, 8 million average national audience in North America, 3 million in the United States, 5 million in Canada, which means on a per capita basis, Canadians are outwatching Americans 15 to 1 in this series.
7: But they've been shot out of the cannon. Now let's see how Montreal responds. It's Suzuki on that left flank for Caulfield. Along with Slavkovsky in front. Here's Caulfield. Scores! There's the answer. A minute in. And return fire from Montreal.
3: Chris Cuthbert on Rogers Sportsnet from coast to coast to coast, calling that game one of the Eastern Conference Series against the Carolina Hurricanes. But the big story, Game 7, Buffalo Sabres, Montreal Canadiens, about 3.4 million on CBC and Sportsnet, another million and a half and change on TVA Sports in the French language. You add it all up, you've got 5 million average national audience in Canada, 3 million record average national audience south of the border. But our platinum story for the 16th time in the history of the sport market is Stan Kroenke. Not only on the strength of him seeing his Arsenal FC win the premiership this week, but the fact that it now gives him titles in five global leagues.
7: Saka. There's the header!

0: Our platinum sport business story this week, Stan Kroenke laying claim to being the most successful owner in the history of sport, not just in North America, but now globally. Nobody can say what Stan Kroenke can say in terms of championships in four of the five major leagues in North America and five global leagues, period. He is someone who can basically say to his fans, I funded this to be the best, to win championships, and that's exactly what Stan Kroenke has done. More on this with the sport professor, Rick Horro, the visiting sport business expert from Harvard University. Next, and at the bottom of the hour, it's Ken Richardson of Pastime Sports and Games looking at OPG Platinum Hockey and what makes it such an interesting heritage brand with a modern touch. That and a lot more still to come here on The Sport Market.
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12: There's urgency to get him back, like, since he's gotten hurt. Like, you know, but it's... it's going to be Cale's decision on when he's coming back. You know, like, it's, he's doing all the work he can possibly do to try to get back as fast as he can. And when we get word he can play, then that's great. But, like, I don't make that decision for him.
0: Bednar's comments from behind the bench of the Colorado Avalanche, who find themselves down 2-0 against the Vegas Golden Knights, with the health status of Cale Makar very much in question. And there's absolutely no question that that could be a series-defining injury if indeed he doesn't get back and get back soon. Now, not to say that the Avalanche can't win twice in Vegas, but this is the dream scenario for John Tortorella and the Golden Knights, is to have taken both in Denver and now going home to T-Mobile Arena on the Strip in Las Vegas. The sport professor is Rick Horro, and we're lucky enough to have him each and every weekend here on the Sport Market, rating and debating the Bulls and Bears of sport business. Rick, we'll get to the NHL and the NBA and the BAFO television numbers in both leagues on both sides of the border, but wanted to ask you about our platinum sport business story. Stan Kroenke, his Arsenal FC wins the premiership, which means he's now got that title to go along with an NFL Super Bowl, with the Los Angeles Rams, NBA championship, Larry O'B with the Denver Nuggets. The Colorado Avalanche of the National Hockey League, the Colorado Rapids of Major League Soccer. Those 4 of 5 North American leagues, he's got titles. The only one he's missing is Major League Baseball. And then you throw in the Colorado Mammoth and a couple of titles there in the National Lacrosse League. He is arguably the most successful owner in all of professional sport. What makes Stan Kroenke tick? What makes him such a supportive owner of his various portfolio franchises?
13: Because he is supportive. When you think of the people that he originally, the Lewicki relationship and then AEG's involvement across the board, he's able to take the disciplines of his various entities and pick the best ones to serve each and every one of his assets. And then when you think about how he then deploys that, it becomes a very unique proposition that everybody wants to follow. There are a lot of owners who feel like they can, you know, write a check and get the dollars and all of a sudden they got championships. And, you know, you've yet to see that. Certainly, you get to see it across the pond and here, let alone, you know, having multiple franchises successfully all over the place. Kudos to him and kudos to his organization.
0: The most expensive stadium in the world is his, and he privately financed it. A lot of owners won't move a step unless they've got at least significant public money, if not being fully publicly subsidized. Do you think he gets enough credit for the approach he's taken to real estate, which, of course, is his bag? That's his bread and butter. But the fact that he said, no, we're going to build our own stadium in Inglewood and we're going to finance it privately. Do you think he gets enough credit for what that does?
13: No, but I'll also expand it to say that real estate developers as stadium owners / team owners basically don't get enough credit because they look at the overall investment in a way that's much different than a lot of other owners do who don't have that experience. And I also mean Steve Ross down here, you know, $4 billion all told for the renovations, etc. And it's not a stadium, but it's a Formula One velodrome, you know, celebrating the Formula One in Montreal today and tomorrow for you. But the tennis center and all of the other events that happen, the World Cup, in those facilities. And that's a huge real estate play in part of the South Florida area that is, frankly, a few years away from being market-driven for traditional return on real estate investment. It's kind of, you know, out between development.

0: all days, a point of departure for the National Football League. Got to tell you, we've talked about the strategy. We've talked about the NHL and the NBA going shoulder to shoulder during these playoffs, rivalry marketing, play-in tournaments on the NBA side of things, the wild cards on the NHL side of things. It's all added up to one of the best Aprils and now Mays in sport television history. What is the thing that's really catching your attention? The record-setting numbers south of the border and north of the border in hockey, or the fact that we've got OKC Thunder and San Antonio Spurs, two small market teams driving more than 10 million average national audience of Americans, which are NBA Finals numbers happening in the conference final round. What is standing out to you? What should we be watching for?
1: Yeah. Oh, it's an either or. Yeah.
0: If you want to make it one. If you want to make it one.
1: Well, it's both. Yeah, no, it's both, because when you think of the dynamic games that are fundamentally the Thunder Spurs, that has all the glitz of an NBA final. Yet, you know, we're going to watch the Knicks roll continuously, and you know, nobody expected then the winner of that Western Conference final is going to get beaten up, and then they face the Knicks probably. So, and of course the NHL finals too. You know, eight different networks are put together by those two leagues to cooperate. And the bottom line is the traditional, the over-the-top, the broadcast, the cable, they're all working together to promote each other. That's part of it. And then the other part of it is the early conditioning of the market. You have the Emirates Cup beginning of the season that everybody kind of was excited about, certainly Spurs fans, a little bit of the taste of things to come. And that wasn't your normal start. And then on the NHL side, you know, you got the Olympics. And so that drove people. Bottom line is there was more excitement earlier in the season with a whole bunch of cooperation than ever before. Those are the reasons why it's not just one. It's not either. It is both.
0: We're talking to the sport professor, Rick Horro, here on the Sport Market for another couple of minutes here on this yet again busy weekend, Indy 500, and a lot more. Music City will be hosting the Super Bowl in 2030. Does that become the year that Taylor Swift finally does a Super Bowl halftime show?
1: Oh, boy. What am I, Entertainment Tonight? I mean,
0: you know,
1: how the hell do I know?
0: TMZ, I thought.
1: Yeah, well, frankly, you know, if I am ready for Taylor Swift's really kind of exciting tribute to the NFL, you wait for the new stadium in Kansas, which will be domed, and therefore there will be a Super Bowl there. My sense, it's 2032, 2033. That's a long time from now. But, you know, if she's gonna pay homage to a particular city, maybe it's Kansas City. Bottom line is, that is a kind of a great question that is, frankly, unexpected coming from you.
0: Okay, I'll do my best. I'll try to get more of those good questions for you. Hey, listen, our bronze medal story, Apple TV, Major League Soccer style, LA Galaxy against Houston Dynamo today on this Saturday. First time ever that an MLS game will be telecast on iPhone 17 Pro. It'll be entirely captured on iPhone 17 Pro. What is this going to do to the expansion of the television market, the podcast market, the online content market?
1: Yeah, it's interesting. Well, it's all tests. So if it backfires for some reason, it'll do less than nothing. My sense is it'll do a lot, because these companies don't make those kind of investments unless they believe it's going to take a next step. And when you think about it, it's going to cause people to think twice about the kind of equipment they buy and the kind of geofencing for content. We also understand now we've passed the Rubicon about making sure that you know what devices are capable of having what kind of shows and what kind of platform. But, you know, the type of device within each sub-device, it's taking it to a new level.
0: What is your eye on the rest of the weekend? What is must-watch television? What is must-listen radio for you?
1: Well, my

0: my eye is the Cubs continuing to get thrashed after they win 20 out of 22. And then I get my World Series tickets, and here we go down the toilet. But it's only, you know, May or June. So I'll be doing some of that. Obviously, Indy 500, the tribute to Kyle Busch, Daytona as well, mostly Charlotte and mostly NASCAR. And so then, you know, you get ready for post-Memorial Day intensity of baseball, and I can't wait for the end of those conference finals.
1: We always love having you on. Have a terrific weekend. Say hi to Duke for us, and we'll talk to you again next weekend.
0: See you next week, pal. Bye.
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14: Walensky thought about going after it, backed away, Barbashev got it up, here's Eichel winning, Eichel waiting, shoots, goes! Jack Eichel, off the post and in, Vegas ties the game at one!
1: And they wind up winning game two after winning game one, giving them a 2-0 lead going back to T-Mobile Arena in Las Vegas. The Vegas Golden Knights setting themselves up for a potential upset here. Avalanche, from start to finish, had the best season, the best regular season in the National Hockey League. But the Cale Makar injury certainly casting a pall over their prospects in this series. And the other side, it's the Heritage brand, the original six brand of the Montreal Canadiens against the Carolina Hurricanes. And that one goes to a game two at Lenovo Center in Raleigh, North Carolina on a Saturday night. And if Montreal can find a way to steal another one in Raleigh, you'd have to think that the conference championship rut that the Carolina Hurricanes might get into the heads of those Canes. It's time, though, to check out some other hot stuff.
13: Hot stuff. What's hot in jerseys, merchandising, and licensing on the Sport Market.
1: Heritage brands combined with a modern touch. That's what's hot this week on the Sport Market report, the special report, hot stuff. We've got ourselves not only the OPG Heritage brand, but the platinum touch, the chromium touch. You add it together, you've got something that appeals to all demographics. It combines the best of both worlds, and it's creating significant demand at retail. And no one knows that better than Ken Richardson of Pastime Sports and Games. And Ken, you've almost been taken aback by the response to Upper Deck OPG Platinum Hockey.
15: Yeah, it's been a really strong brand. Starting with 15-16 with Connor McDavid's rookie year, it really started to pick up steam. And fast forward to this past week with people hunting Matthew Schaefer rookie cards. You get an on-card, hard-signed, autographed rookie card in every box. So it's got a lot of people hunting all the top rookies.
1: What else do you think creates the appeal of Upper Deck OPG Platinum?
15: Well, it's got the OPG name, which appeals to so many longtime collectors that remember going to the local convenience store when they were a little person and getting a pack of cards and a stick of gum, to the modern day young person where the card is manufactured out of a chromium substrate printed card, where it's a lot more shinier version, and they have all these different colors. People call it collecting the rainbow, where you can get a blue, red, green, all the way down to a gold one of one, where they're all serial numbered out of different amounts. It makes it a really fun chase for collectors.
1: We'll have more of that, of course, on our release of the week segment on our companion show, Pastime Radio, the collectible show, later on this weekend, Ken. But I did want to talk about the big auction news, the big hammer price in the world of soccer trading cards. The Cristiano Ronaldo Kaboom going for $1.35 million U.S. I don't think even you saw that coming.
15: Wow. When I saw that, I definitely needed to do a double take, you know, a relatively modern 2018 trading card. Most certainly it is a one of one. So it's the only green version that does exist. But it doesn't include an autograph or a piece of memorabilia that's been match used, which is usually included on a card that trades at this level. But it certainly goes to show how strong the luxury side of the market is.
1: We're talking to Ken Richardson of Pastime Sports and Games here on the Sport Market. Ken, when you look at the Montreal Canadiens, television numbers are through the roof, especially on Rogers Sportsnet from coast to coast to coast, and also on the TVA Sports Network in the French language. 3 million Americans watching on ESPN south of the border, 5 million Canadians watching, for a total North American audience of 8 million. That can't help but support retail sales of red, white, and blue merchandise, Montreal Canadiens merchandise. Why is this such a big phenomenon? Is it simply the history, the heritage brand status? Is it the fact that the team is so young? Why have they made such special inroads so early on the collectible side of things?
15: Well, I think, you know, any Canadian team that does well in the playoffs, I think you're going to see, you know, probably sales doubling each round. So you're going to get a really nice bump when a team enters the playoffs, or people wanting to support the team, and, you know, doubling in the second round, doubling in the conference final, and again doubling in the Stanley Cup final. And when you have a brand like Montreal, a heritage brand that has so many fans coast to coast, you're not going to see that just in a local market where you're going to find in, you know, a more expansion style team, you know, a team that's say a Utah or something like that, where, you know, the team hasn't been there to have all that generational fandom built in like a Montreal has. You know, anybody that's involved in Montreal or selling Montreal memorabilia, the pubs, everybody wanting to even just watch the game, go wear their colors to the games, to the local watering holes where they're going to watch the game. It's a real economic boom for everybody involved.
1: How much of a factor is the age of the Montreal Canadiens and all of the rookie cards that have been produced over these last 18 months because of them being the youngest team in the playoffs, an average age of less than 26 on the roster?
15: Well, that's going to do a lot of things for not just the individual's rookie cards, but the products where people can find those rookie cards included. So in 25-26 Upper Deck Series 1, before the playoffs started, Demidoff was the, you know, the most sought-after rookie card in that product, and you're just going to see that accelerate more and more. So the younger the player and the more recent the releases of that rookie card, you're going to definitely see big moves in those particular products. Again, you're going to see that in both the Opeachy Platinum is going to have Demidoff and Schaefer, so you're going to have the unanimous rookie of the year and someone that's still performing incredibly well in the playoffs. So you're going to see that not just in the individual cards, but the products that contain them as well, or potentially contain them.
1: We're talking to Ken Richardson. One more question here on the Sport Market. You look at where we're at going into the weekend. The FIFA World Cup is still a month away. When does the retail buzz really hit? Is it any day now, or is it still going to be a couple of weeks away for maximal effect?
15: Well, the impact that we're already seeing on the collectible side of things, the trading cards, which are just starting to be released. We got stickers. The Panini stickers is just, I expected it to be a very big driver, but I'm completely blown away how strong the interest is in the stickers. I think on the apparel side of things, the scarves, the jerseys, all of that type of stuff is still yet to come, because people are going to want to be wearing all of that gear when they're going to a match or watching a match. So in the non-apparel side, we're seeing it already. On the apparel side, I think we're about 3 weeks away from one heck of a boom into that as well.
1: We'll watch for it, and we'll have you break it down for us. Ken, have a terrific rest of the weekend. I look forward to teaming up with you on Pastime Radio, the Collectible Show.
15: Fantastic. Thanks so much for having me.
1: He is Ken Richardson of Pastime Sports and Games. You can reach him at ken@pastimesports.ca. And meanwhile, for those of you listening on our national network, you can score a touchdown in the Caribbean this coming winter. 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
2: Good evening, I'm Roman Hader. A shooting just outside the White House. Whispers of a new deal could bring peace to the Middle East. And an increase in heat causes some troubles with prairie wildlife. Reports of gunshots just outside of the White House this afternoon. U.S. Secret Service says it's investigating reports of shots in Washington, D.C., just a block away from the White House. Reports from media in the U.S. saying two people were shot in an exchange of fire with Secret Service. U.S. President Donald Trump was inside at the time of the shooting. This incident comes nearly a month after what law enforcement authorities said was an attempted assassination of the president at the White House Correspondents' Dinner. More from our big stories this weekend. Just hours before today's White House shooting, U.S. President Donald Trump posting on social media saying a deal with Iran, including opening the Strait of Hormuz, has been largely negotiated. The deal, which he describes as a memorandum of understanding, still needs finalizing, but would aim to end the war and would include two-month negotiations on Iran's nuclear program. A lack of response from Canada to a classified paper detailing expectations for defense is being cited as the reason for a rift in North American defense cooperation. That's according to an official from U.S. President Donald Trump's administration. He cited Canada's delayed decision around the procurement of F-35 fighter jets as one of the country's many frustrations. Former federal spending watchdog Kevin Page is rejecting Ottawa's explanation on why it hasn't presented its full fiscal roadmap to meet its newest NATO spending commitments. Head of the Institute of Fiscal Studies and Democracy at the University of Ottawa, Page says the federal government hasn't been transparent enough about its math and needs to show how it plans to significantly ramp up defense spending through to 2035. Efforts are underway to stabilize a damaged chemical tank at a facility in Southern California, where tens of thousands of people have been ordered out of their homes. That storage tank, which contains a chemical used in making plastic parts, started overheating on Thursday. Officials say they're worried that the tank could crack or even explode. There's growing concern over the rapidly spreading Ebola outbreak in Central Africa. Here's ABC's Alex Perchet with more.
4: The Department of Homeland Security announcing all flights with passengers, including U.S. citizens who are in the Democratic Republic of Congo, Sudan, and Uganda within 21 days, must land at Washington Dulles Airport, where enhanced public health measures are taking place.
2: Meanwhile, Canada seems to be taking a more relaxed approach to the virus. Canada's chief public health officer saying not everyone who has traveled to Ebola-stricken areas are being tested once they arrive here. Dr. Joss Reimer says testing is being reserved for people who have had symptoms of Ebola. A Canadian immigration lawyer says a new U.S. policy requiring most foreigners to apply for green cards from their home countries could cause delays and complications for Canadians in the U.S.
5: U.S. immigration officials say foreigners living in the country on temporary visas, including students, workers, and visitors, must now apply for green cards through consular services in their home countries, with some exceptions. A Toronto immigration lawyer says the policy came out of left field and warns the U.S. consulate in Montreal, the only one in Canada processing green card applications, could face major backlogs and wait times stretching months or even years. Joel Guberman says several of his clients are already affected, and he expects more Canadians living in the U.S. to seek legal advice in the coming days. David Augustine, The Canadian Press.
2: A University of Saskatchewan professor says Saskatchewan's wet spring could mean more mosquitoes than usual this year. Dr. Sean Prager says mosquitoes depend on standing water left behind by rain or snowmelt.
6: Mosquitoes are aquatic in their early life stages, and so the eggs are usually laid on or near water, and then they hatch to form larvae, which are purely aquatic.
2: He says moisture alone doesn't guarantee a bad mosquito season. He says they also need heat to speed up their hatching cycle. Regina's long-running battle against gophers is back in the spotlight, and this time, the rodents are causing political chatter, too. Regina Mayor Chad Baczynski responded to concerns from a resident questioning the city's use of poison to control gophers in parks and green spaces.
8: The product that we use is Health Canada approved. It is very, very targeted to gophers. So the product that we put out there goes deep into the gopher holes themselves, so not accessible by other creatures.
2: He says if left unchecked, they can turn parks and fields into minefields full of holes and damaged turf. The latest local news is as close as your phone. 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In Regina and southern Saskatchewan tonight, clear, becoming partly cloudy near midnight and a low of 8. Tomorrow, partly cloudy with a 30% chance of showers, a risk of a thunderstorm, and a high of 28. Monday, sunny and a high of 29. In Saskatoon and central Saskatchewan tonight, partly cloudy and a low of 11. Tomorrow, sunny, becoming partly cloudy in the afternoon and a high of 27. Monday, sunny and a high of 29. For news anytime, go to CJME.com. 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
9: You're listening to the Sport Market, the stock market of sport. 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
10: Hockey and basketball, quite the 1-2 punch here as we approach the end of May. This shoulder season, of course, defined not only by the beginning of the 162-game marathon that is the Major League Baseball season and the countdown to the FIFA 2026 World Cup, which will have 6 matches in Toronto and 7 matches in Vancouver. Canada, one of 3 host countries. Everything about this World Cup, biggest ever, 104 matches, 48 nations, 16 host cities. That's obviously going to become increasingly a talking point over these next few weeks, especially the prospects of Canada's national men's team. But it's absolutely defined by the NHL and the NBA going shoulder to shoulder with their respective playoffs. And this has been, you know, a decade in the making, and they've only got closer and closer. The last few years, they've been literally starting the same Saturday. And it now gets us to the conference finals, where we've got 4 basketball teams left in the running and 4 hockey teams, including the heritage brand that is the Montreal Canadiens. And we'll kick that around this hour as well here on the Sport Market. We're rating, debating the bulls and bears of sport business. Business aside, just from a sheer entertainment point of view, Zach Clark in the producer's chair, these playoffs have been terrific to watch. There's been more than our share of overtime games. You certainly would like to see as many best of sevens. So far, the Montreal Canadiens have provided that not once, but twice.
11: Well, I'm hoping they make it thrice here in the conference finals in what was an incredibly entertaining match that certainly wasted no time getting the scoring underway. If you just looked at the first 60 seconds, they were on pace for 120 goals in that game. Didn't end up reaching it, much to my chagrin, but either way, it was still an incredibly entertaining game. You certainly saw and I think felt the rust of the Carolina Hurricanes team. I've never seen someone like Jacob Slavin have such a bad defensive performance, and I think any Montreal Canadiens fans who are counting their sheep or resting their laurels after game one, you can't underestimate this Hurricanes team. I don't think they're going to be swept in the conference finals yet again, although it's certainly been a pattern. As for the Western Conference Finals, I feel quite shaky right now. If you're an Avs fan, I think if you don't get Cale Makar back, it's hard to see a way that the Avs can get back into that series with the way Vegas is playing, with a Mitch Marner that looks like an absolute playoff beast, just like everyone in Toronto said he would be.
10: He's Zach Clark. I'm Tom Mayenek. We're both happy to have you along for the ride. Just very quickly, one more for you. you were resolute in the fact that the Habs didn't have what you thought they needed to be able to take out the Hurricanes. Now you're saying, well, I don't think they're going to, the Hurricanes aren't going to get swept. Which is it? Are you still resolute in your support for the Hurricanes as being the better team over a 7-game series?
11: I absolutely am. I will double down on that take. I do think the Carolina Hurricanes are going to beat the Montreal Canadiens. I will admit that it may end up being a bit more of a shootout series than I thought. I kind of anticipated a lot of, you know, 2-1, 3-2 kind of scores, and ultimately I still do think Carolina comes away with it. But boy, if you get the performances from guys like Slavin, Anderson, really everyone on that Hurricanes team that you did in game one, there's no doubt Montreal was the better team game one. So I still think Carolina is the better team overall. I still think they are going to be the team making it to the Stanley Cup final out of the Eastern Conference.
10: Coming up later this hour, at the bottom of the hour, John Festinger of Chandler, Fogden, Lyman. He'll check in on the group of seven, which, of course, our entire focus is on the Montreal Canadiens, being that one Canadian-based franchise still alive just past the halfway mark of the Stanley Cup playoffs. We'll also check out the good, the bad, and the ugly practices in the business of sport with John as well. But off the top, we'll check back in on our podium.
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10: For the 14th time in the history of this show, I might have said 16th time off the top, but for the 14th time, and the first time since August of last year, we've got ourselves a platinum sport business story. It's so big, gold doesn't do it justice. And it really is all about Stan Kroenke. His Arsenal win the premiership. First time since 2004. That's a big deal for Arsenal. And it's a big deal for Stan Kroenke. He can easily lay claim to being the most successful owner in North American professional sport. He's got himself now a premiership. He's got himself an NFL Super Bowl. He's got himself an NBA championship, a Larry O'B with the Denver Nuggets. He's got an MLS Cup with the Colorado Rapids. And you throw in also the Colorado Avalanche. And they've got a couple of Stanley Cups with him as owner. Then for you lacrosse fans, the Colorado Mammoth, one of the real successful franchises in the National Lacrosse League, that's also a Stan Kroenke property. And to make things full circle, he also owns the most expensive arena, most expensive stadium in all of North American professional sport, $5 billion plus SoFi Stadium, which has already hosted one Super Bowl and will host the 2027 Super Bowl on Valentine's Day, February of 2027. In the bronze medal position, this week our number four sport business story of the week, and it's a very cool sport tech, sport media item, and that is that the LA Galaxy will be playing the Houston Dynamo on this Saturday on Apple TV, Major League Soccer action, in the first ever MLS game captured entirely on iPhone 17 Pro. That's a big deal. And it'll be interesting to see what impact it has on digital in general, streaming in general, quality of podcasts. All those things are spinoff scenarios here. From a marketing point of view, it is massive for Apple and iPhone to get this kind of positioning, especially with a market like Major League Soccer's. They've also tested it in MLB as well. Watch for that to be happening very soon indeed. But it's the first time for Apple TV to have iPhone 17 Pro coverage. In the silver medal position this week, our third biggest sport business story of the week, Nashville Music City gets Super Bowl in 2030. Will that be the debut of Taylor Swift as the halftime show? Will she wait for Nashville, or does she wind up doing her thing at another earlier opportunity? I count 2030. Kid would probably be a couple years old by then. Her hubby, a couple years into retirement by then. Not a bad time to do what is inevitable. At some point, she will bring that stardom to the halftime show. Gold goes to the record-setting television numbers in both Canada and the United States, headlined by a Game 7 between the Montreal Canadiens and the Buffalo Sabres. 8 million was the North America-wide audience. 5 million in Canada. More than half of that, about 3.4 billion on CBC and Sportsnet. And then about 1.5 million on TVA Sports in the French language. From a fan engagement point of view, it's just another reminder how big hockey television, playoff television is in Canada. Canadians are outwatching Americans in, or at least they were in that series between Buffalo and the Montreal Canadiens, by a margin of 15 to 1 on a per capita basis, given the fact the United States is 9 times bigger. You can do the math quite simply. 3 million Americans, 5 million Canadians. It shows you that hockey is still king, very much king here in Canada. And we already mentioned off the top our 14th platinum sport business story in the 18-year history of the sport market. Stan Kroenke winning the premiership, his Arsenal winning the premiership. He's the most successful owner in all of professional sport, and he headlines our Bulls and Bears.
0: It's time for the Bulls and Bears of sports business. Winners and losers in the business of sports. The fast-rising stocks and the ones who've fallen.
10: No other owner can lay claim to multiple titles won in 4 of the 5 major North American professional sports leagues, all but Major League Baseball, nor can they boast of winning championships in 5 of the biggest leagues in the world. But Stan Kroenke can. His success has translated into a multiple franchise valuation of more than $23 billion. U.S. dollars, making his Kroenke Sports and Entertainment Ownership Group the most highly valued on the planet. Kroenke also owns SoFi Stadium, which he financed privately to the tune of $5.5 billion U.S. dollars, and has turned it into one of the best stadiums in the world as home of the Rams in L.A. He's already won the rights, as we mentioned a few minutes ago, to Super Bowl 61 to be held at SoFi next February, on Valentine's Day, to be exact. Kroenke, whose personal net worth is estimated to be 26.8 billion U.S., could still add another Stanley Cup this spring, but his Avalanche will have to find a way to erase a 2-0 deficit at the hands of the Vegas Golden Knights in the Western Conference Final. And when it comes to our Bears of the Week, the biggest losers this week in the business of sport, I'm going with Tom Dundon. He is a tale of two professional franchises in two different cities. He's the, on one hand, the owner of the NHL Carolina Hurricanes. He's also the lead partner in the Portland Trailblazers of the NBA, which were purchased by Dundon's group for $4.25 billion U.S. on April 1st. With the Hurricanes, his turnaround strategy has generally earned kudos. He came in with ridiculously lowballing on the goaltending side of things, but he's generally earned kudos, and he's helped keep the Raleigh-based club Stanley Cup contender for most of the past half decade in the Eastern Conference, and that's quite an achievement. With the Trailblazers, however, in my books, he's gone way past common cost-cutting in business operations to lay off more than 70 employees. Moreover, he's cut advanced scouts, trimmed athlete services, and has almost made a mantra out of wanting to have the lowest-paid head coach in the NBA. It's one thing to streamline organizational bloat, and it's quite another to go cheap on the coaching staff, two-way players, and scouts. What many consider to be product makers in basketball ops. If he goes too far on that front, he'll soon see shrinking revenues from the fans in Portland, especially if he does not seem to take any pride in building a winning team on and off the court. The best franchises, the best owners in professional sport build fan engagement by making it clear they're prepared to invest to win. Yes, there's the former Oakland Athletics and Moneyball. Yes, there's the Tampa Bay Rays who just find ways to win on small payrolls. But in general, they're the exception to the rule. Those are our Bulls and Bears, the biggest winners and losers this week in the business of sport. You can check out a full meal deal, Bulls and Bears, at in the pages of Post Media. Just search out Bulls and Bears. Next up, we dig deeper on our big podium of storylines, including what is causing such a strong following for the Montreal Canadiens, record television numbers, and more. We'll get into all of that next, right here on the Sport Market.
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7: Aho and Jarvis. And here's a break. It's still Deneau in. Scores! Deneau, 4-on-4. And Montreal has the lead.
10: Chris Cuthbert on Hockey Night in Canada. Rogers Sportsnet from coast to coast to coast. He and Craig Simpson on the Montreal Canadiens beat, as are an increasingly large number of Canadian-based fans of the Habs. And part of that is just history and Original Six heritage brand status. Part of it is style of play. Part of it is the youth of the franchise, as Doug McLean pointed out on The Real Kipper and Bourne on the Fan 590 and the Sportsnet Radio Network on Friday. Doug McLean pointing out with Nick Kiprios that you've got 9 first round picks in the roster, 3 of their own first round picks. That is a masterclass in terms of rebuild. And you'd have to think that they're even ahead of schedule here, given the way they've been playing so far. They're a fun team to watch. All of that translates into television numbers. Storytelling is what ultimately drives TV numbers, and it certainly is the case. And we'll get into more of that this hour here with John Festinger of Chandler, Fogden, Lyman. If you're listening on any of our national affiliates from coast to coast, including CJME 980 Regina and CKOM 650 Saskatoon, you can score a touchdown in the Caribbean. You can join CFL legend Adam Big Hill and Saskatchewan Roughriders Jameer Thurman on a 7-day cruise departing from Fort Lauderdale on February 20th, 2027. It's a once-in-a-lifetime experience for CFL fans. 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You can reach him at Neil, N-E-A-L, at uniglobecarefree.ca. Your highlight moment in terms of when you were imprinted, and I'm going to get to one of the explanations why the Montreal Canadiens are so popular in these 2026 playoffs. Always a Canadian-based franchise will get a bump in a long run. The Vancouver Canucks and the Boston Bruins teamed up for that back in 2011. But there's some other special considerations, and I wanted to make the case by using you as our little control sample, so to speak. When did you start watching hockey, and when did you find that you first had that favorite team feel for a certain franchise or a player connection that really has stayed with you all your life?
11: Well, I remember as a kid, the very first time I was introduced to hockey was when I had come up for a glass of water after my bedtime, saw my parents watching Vancouver Canucks game in our living room. But it wasn't until we spent about 2 months with our family out in Ottawa that I fell in love with the sport. Getting to go to my first game, and as a kid, hearing the roar of the crowd, watching the speed of the game in person, I will never forget Daniel Alfredson skating down the right side, winding up a slap shot right past Marty Turco of the Dallas Stars, and hearing the crowd pop. That was what really got me into the sport. And of course, then the Senators end up going all the way to the Stanley Cup Finals that year. And you're totally right, Tom. I like the word imprinted, because that truly is what it feels like when you're a kid, to fall in love with that team, to first really feel the emotional ties of what it means to be a sports fan, to have your day made or broken by the success of the team that you root for, and having that unified connection to the other fans in the city and for the team that you're cheering for. And right now, there's a lot of kids across Canada that are having that exact moment with these Montreal Canadiens, the same rooting every single game for these playoff teams. And it really is. It's the kind of memories like that that turn casual hockey fans into lifelong diehard fans through the good and through the bad.
10: So the science says that most imprinting happens between the ages of 8 and 12, which sure seems to fit for you. If you started watching age 6 and you're in the 6, 7, 8 year block, you didn't abandon the Senators. You sort of stayed with them in those high single digits, probably until the age of at least 12.
11: Yeah, absolutely. It was one of those things where, of course, living in Vancouver when we came back, I did kind of more gravitate towards the local team, the Canucks. But that you're right, that Senators' allegiance never left. And to this day, I kind of consider myself, as many would disagree with me, I'm kind of a fan of two teams simply because of that upbringing. But you're totally right, Tom. It stays with you as a kid. And it's one of those things where I think if you close your eyes, I'm sure even you can remember your kind of first hockey memories because they're just that powerful. They really are kind of building block memories for people.
10: Yeah, no question. I'm another example of imprinting.

0: plus years before another Canadian team won a Stanley Cup, I would have thought you were absolutely crazy. But that's exactly where we're at. And that's why there is some pent up demand at play here in terms of television numbers, as there was in 2021 on their last run where they made it to the final against the Tampa Bay Lightning and were clearly outclassed by the better team, the Tampa Bay Lightning. But there's not, it's not just the pent up demand. This is about likability as well. This is about the age of the team and how much upside there is to fandom. But it's also about demographics. Those who were 8 to 12 in 1993 are now 41 to 45. That is a prime midpoint television demographic. You think of 18 to 34s, this leads to that. 18 to 54 is completely taking advantage of that bubble, that is those who were 8 to 12 in 1993. And it's the same thing that drives, in my opinion, so much interest in the Toronto Blue Jays, who won their World Series championships in 1992 and 1993. So the demographic pull here for the Jays in Major League Baseball and the Montreal Canadiens in Stanley Cup hockey is quite straightforward. That's one of, it's not the only reason, but it's one of the reasons why there's such strong television numbers. 5 million Canadians, English and French language, watching Game 7 of the Buffalo series. We'll get into more of that with John Festinger next as we continue to rate and debate the bulls and bears of sport business. We'll check back in on our podium. We'll also do the good, the bad, and the ugly. And more than anything, get John Festinger's thoughts on the national television appeal of the Montreal Canadiens. You're listening to us rate and debate the bulls and bears of sport business.
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10: The economist at Scotiabank sees Saskatchewan as a growth engine in the next 24 months. After the economy grew 2.4% in 2025, the bank sees even more rapid expansion in both 26 and 27. Its year-end forecast has Saskatchewan in second place among the provinces in 2026, topping the list the year after. I'm Paul Martin.
11: Yeah, we need to talk. We've been together a long time, and you've supported me. 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
7: For just the 14th time in the 18-year history of this show, we have ourselves a platinum sport business story. And it all has to do with Arsenal's premiership win earlier this week. And Arsenal's owner, controlling partner, Stan Kroenke. You can clearly say, after Arsenal did its thing this week, that Stan Kroenke is the most successful owner in probably world sport history. He's got himself a premiership. He's got himself a Super Bowl ring, 2022, with his Los Angeles Rams. And then, of course, with the roots of Kroenke Sports and Entertainment in Denver, he's got himself Stanley Cup rings. He's got himself a Larry O'Brien trophy in the NBA. He's got himself an MLS Cup with the Rapids in Major League Soccer. He's even got 7 women's titles with the Arsenal women's team. And he's also got a couple of National Lacrosse League championships with the Colorado Mammoth. You add that all together, nobody has won championships in 4 of 5 of the major North American leagues, and no one has won 5 or more championships in major North American and global sports leagues. That is at the top of our podium, funded by Alpine Credits. Record-setting TV is in the gold medal position. And that's both NHL and the NBA, where 8 million North Americans watch Game 7 of the Buffalo-Montreal series, including 5 million in Canada, 3 million in the United States, which means Canadians are out watching Americans. At least they did that series 15-1 per capita. Breaking this down for us is John Festinger of Chandler Fogden Lyman. He joins us from the UBC Law School, former NHL executive and regular contributor to the Sport Market. First, want to talk about Stan Kroenke just for a moment before we talk about the Montreal Canadiens, John, as a big sport business story and sport fan engagement story. But Stan Kroenke has done so many things right in terms of the way he's funded his various operations, the way he privately financed SoFi Stadium in Inglewood, California, to the tune of $5.5 billion, not relying on government handouts. What do you think makes him special among major league owners in North America and around the world?
8: Well, I think he's got great business judgment. I mean, even the one thing that you might want to criticize turned out extremely right. And that was when he relocated the Rams of the NFL from St. Louis to Los Angeles after the 2015 NFL season. you know, he did the right thing. He has a lot of common sense about pretty much everything except his mustache. I'm hot and cold on the mustache. But other than that, he just has great business judgment, knows how to make deals, started out by sweeping the floors in his dad's business, started out his own business from there, not just going into the family business. He did it right. And he's modest. He doesn't pretend to be the general manager of his teams. He's someone who looks after the major business decisions and then hires really good people and trusts them.
7: We're talking to John Festinger of Chandler, Fogden, Lyman here on the Sport Market. John, let's talk about what we devoted our opening bell commentary to, and it's the power of heritage brands. We know that the National Hockey League always salivates. The more Original Six brands are in the playoffs, the more television numbers, and that was reflected in a real big way back in 2011, where you had not only a Canadian-based team, the Vancouver Canucks, in the Stanley Cup final, but you also had an Original Six franchise, the Boston Bruins, in that same final. You were talking 8 million average national audience back in the day on CBC. Now you fast forward to 2026, and the Habs are back in after being there just a few years ago in the pandemic. A run against the Tampa Bay Lightning, where they were clearly in over their heads against the Lightning. But I'm not so sure that they're going to be in above their heads at all for these next couple of seasons, given the way they're playing so far. This is such a great learning experience. If it isn't a winning experience in 2026, it's certainly a learning experience that should set up more. What makes the Montreal Canadiens so popular above and beyond the obvious of them being a heritage brand, an Original Six brand, having multiple generations of fans?
8: Well, I think I am going to go and reflect on the heritage part of it. There's good pressure and there's bad pressure. Bad pressure is often, you know, the capricious pressure of bad owners, you know, the inverse of Stan Kroenke, who, you know, doesn't take center stage as a general rule. You have owners who are, you know, childlike in their need to win, and they sort of impose that. Or you have ownership like the owner of Portland and Carolina,
7: Tom Dundon.
8: You know, and I sort of think that he's going to single-handedly undermine his own team in Carolina. That's my opinion. You know, the havoc he's wrecking in other in Portland. Don't think his players in Carolina don't see that. Well, the Montreal Canadiens tend to stay away from that. There certainly have been some moments in history where there were controversies, but the Montreal Canadiens tend to be very well run, and there's a certain pressure about doing it right. And you know, as kitschy as it may sound, those opening ceremonies of every game are a reminder to all the players on the ice that they represent much more than themselves and much more than just the name on the back of the jersey, but they are all about the crest on the front of the jersey. And when you get a good coach or a great coach that can get a team to buy into that, you see what the Canadiens have this year. And you also are not mortgaging the future. You are you're building towards the future. They've not taken any shortcuts in their rebuild, Tom. I'm sure you agree with that. It may even have taken a year or two longer than ownership would prefer, but ownership showed great discipline and management showed great discipline. And now here they are. And you know, they are going to be the best Canadian team for a while. And, you know, they might even be the leading contender to get Connor McDavid services. And if they do that, you can pretty well guarantee a couple of cups.
7: One step at a time. Hey, we talked about it last fall with the Toronto Blue Jays about how you had a unique coming together of a number of factors that just translated into top of class fan engagement, very strong television numbers, the style of play of last year's Blue Jays, the personality of last year's Blue Jays, the winnability of last year's Blue Jays, making it all the way to Game 7 of the World Series. All those things made the Toronto Blue Jays such a strong television force, much like those same characteristics are doing for the Montreal Canadiens. But the other thing that the two teams have in common, I would suggest, John, is demographics. If you go back to last time the Jays won, it was 92-93. Last time Montreal won, it was 1993. Fans who were between the ages of 8 and 12 back then in those early 1990s are now between age 41 and 45. That is peak midpoint television demographic. I think that's a factor in terms of what's fueling these tremendous ratings in both English and French language. I think this is an example of demographics as well.
8: Well, no question it is. I think it's a little bit different, a little distinguishable in that the Blue Jays are Canada's only baseball team.
7: Good point.
8: So that creates an impact of its own. But the Montreal Canadiens are the heritage brand in hockey. They are a heritage brand that you can put up against the New York Yankees if you want to, in terms of how well they're known worldwide and what the accomplishments up to now have been. So I think it's pretty easy to buy into the Canadiens, no matter where you are in Canada. That certainly helps. And of course, that fuels the fire in Montreal even more.
7: You know, I would also, when you look at history, they don't have 24 Stanley Cups. They've got 11. But the Toronto Maple Leafs carved up the country half and half up until 1970. And I think that's a big factor in play here, is that a lot of hockey fans who are now primarily Oilers fans or Senators fans or Vancouver Canuck fans or Calgary Flames fans or Winnipeg Jets fans wound up being first either Toronto or Montreal, because back in the day, the country was very conveniently split up between those two original six brands.
8: Well, because of hockey's heritage in Canada, nobody started out, you know, before the Vancouver Canucks existed, as a Canucks fan. There would probably be mostly Toronto Maple Leafs fans and a few contrarian Montreal Canadian fans. Likewise, in the Maritimes, you'd have a ton of Canadians fans and a few contrarian Toronto Maple Leafs fans.
7: Yeah, no, completely agree. We're going to leave this aside for a moment and ask you to stick with us, because we want to talk about the good, the bad, and the ugly. Also want to get your take on some of our podium stories. You've already weighed in on Stan Kroenke, our Platinum Sport Business story. We're going to get into more of this with you right here on the Sport Market, where we're continuing to rate and debate the bulls and bears of sport business on the Sport Market Radio Network and the Sportsnet Radio Network, including the Fan 590 in Toronto, Sportsnet 960 in Calgary, and Sportsnet 650 in Vancouver.
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7: For the 14th time in the 18-year history of this show, we have ourselves a platinum sport business story, and it's about the most successful owner in North American professional sport and arguably the world, Stan Kroenke of Kroenke Sports and Entertainment, whose Arsenal FC won the premiership this week. And that means that he's won in four of the five major North American leagues, and he's won in five major leagues globally, including the English Premier League as well. Nobody else can put that hand on the table, a hand with rings.

0: average American national audience. And of course, the numbers are boffo here in Canada on Rogers Sportsnet from coast to coast to coast, and in the French language, TVA Sports. We'll get into all of that this hour here on the Sport Market. We're going to roll out the opening bell commentary. We'll get to the Sport Market podium funded by Alpine Credits for just the 16th time. In the history of this show, we have ourselves a platinum sport business story. We'll get to that in just a few moments. We'll also be joined by the sport professor, Rick Horro, the visiting sport business expert at Harvard University, and by our collectibles guru, our trading card expert, Ken Richardson of Pastime Sports and Games. Cristiano Ronaldo Kaboom, 1.35 million at auction. Earlier this week. That is where the premium is in soccer in these weeks leading up to the FIFA 2026 World Cup. Let's get right into it with our opening bell commentary. We often talk about heritage brands. And this week in the business of sport, it's got a lot of currency as the Montreal Canadiens are a heritage brand in the Stanley Cup semifinals, in the Eastern Conference final. And it shows the power we've seen when original six franchises are in the playoffs, going on deep runs. The television numbers are strong right across the board. But this year, it's at a completely different level. And I can guarantee you, if I had asked you who was the most watched NHL hockey team in these playoffs, in the United States on either ESPN or TNT, you wouldn't say the Montreal Canadiens, because everything is stacked against it, because they don't even have measurement by Nielsen of the Montreal market. This is pure American viewership. The Montreal Canadiens are the most watched team so far in the playoffs, south of the border, and of course here north of the border, given the connection and the engagement of being that heritage brand. It's a remarkable statistic that just puts in place how strong the TV numbers are, which we'll get into in just a few moments. Collectibles are also reflecting this market. You've got a lot of young teams. This is the youngest team in the National Hockey League playoffs by a significant margin of almost 3 or 4 years of age. Less than 26 years of age. The other three teams in the conference finals are basically at 29 average age. As was pointed out by Doug McLean on The Real Kipper and Bourne on Friday on the Sportsnet Radio Network, Montreal has 9 first-round draft picks on their roster, 3 of their own on their roster. You combine with the age, and there's a lot of fandom here over these next couple of years. And the other thing that we wanted to put out there in an opening bell commentary, this shows when you've got the history of a team like the Montreal Canadiens, and it's the same with the Toronto Maple Leafs here in Canada, you're bringing along multiple generations of viewers. You're bringing along that.
1: This is the Green Zone Postgame, where no one tells us or you what to say. 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
1: 980.

What a show for the city of Saskatoon, Griffith Stadium. 31-27, the Saskatchewan Rough Riders win the football game. And who else would score the winning points other than the Saskatchewanian and U of S Husky alum Daniel Weeb hauls in the game-winning touchdown pass from Braden Shager, and the Riders are victors at Griffith Stadium, 31-27. This is the Green Zone post-game show, and the fan line is open, 1-877-332-825.

0: 5 is the fan line. Let us know how you're feeling, Saskatchewan, after the Riders win their preseason finale in Saskatoon.
1: Is that how legends are born? 100-yard touchdown drive, 7 plays? Less than a minute, too. It took him. Took Braden Shager, the rookie quarterback, hasn't played in 2 years, had a pretty good first game in the preseason, and led the game-winning touchdown drive against the Winnipeg defense that was blitzing. Can you become a legend in a preseason game, Belton, or is it a little too early for that?
2: He looked the part to me.
1: He did.
2: Especially, that's all I wanted to see, that last drive there, because he was backed up and everything, right? And the blitz, the way the Bombers were blitzing.
1: All game.
2: Yeah. All game. The calmness. It looked like he's been there, done that before to me.
0: This is his first pro camp with the Riders in Braden Shager.
2: Shager bombs.
0: Shager bombs.
1: Britton found that out. That's what they call Hawaii, right? I guess Hawaii is more suited to this offensive package than Notre Dame. Hey?
2: He looked good, man.
0: Like Jack Cohn's been here for 3 years. Shager's been here. He was here at the end of last season, of course, but he wasn't at camp. But this was his first camp, and he's exciting. He threw 2 interceptions today. One was a tip drill, that's where you look at it and go, okay, there are some blemishes for this young quarterback, but he has made the decision very difficult, and that is exactly what you want. I think that's what you want as a coaching staff. Yeah. You want a difficult decision at all the positions, and I think there are. Like, which receiver do you cut? Jalen Johnson, Johnny Johnson, Abdul Jine, Sexton, all these American receivers stepped up today.
1: Only room for one, too, isn't there?
0: At running back, Conley looks good. Anderson's good. They got Olette at quarterback. When you go over at defensive line, you saw a lot of pressure from different guys bringing it for the Saskatchewan Rough Riders. Daryl, this is what you want for a coaching staff, is to make these guys make it hard. And this team, they did.
1: Yeah,
0: they absolutely did.
1: There are some positional groups that we know they're not going to make any changes. It did show tonight that the starting offensive line isn't going to be disrupted. The groups, the second and third stringers afterwards, not nearly as good as the front line guys on this one. We saw Trevor Harris start out. It's obvious that this team can connect with that, but they do have a couple of holes to fill, Jamie. And you're right. There was some defensive pressure from different guys. There was a couple of defensive backs who made a note, put everybody on notice a little bit. And some receivers, 3 good receivers you listed, who all seem to be capable of stepping into that starting role.
0: 31-27, the Rough Riders win, and the fan line is open. What do you think of this Rough Rider team after seeing them in the preseason? They have 1 week of training camp left, and then they have a bye week, and then they will get ready for week two against the BC Lions, their first game of the season. So give us a call.
1: Remember what you saw. You won't see him again for 3 weeks.
0: Yeah,
1: weeks today, June 13th, May 23rd until June 13th.
2: And they won't
1: get
2: paid, right there.
1: Pardon me?
2: They won't get paid.
1: They don't get paid either, so that's a long time without paychecks for this football team. They'll be angry and nasty when they start playing on the 13th of June.
0: And, of course, we also want to hear from those who are at the game. I imagine they're still making their way out of the stadium, but if you're at the game, give us a call and... How did you like it up in Saskatoon for the Riders preseason game? That was a show. Yeah. That was a good show for those fans.
1: And just the way it started was so good. Both teams brought starting units to offense and defense. Good for Winnipeg. I praised them in the pregame show to show, because they brought their big guns to start with. And I know they were only in for a series, but at least the crowd feels like you're there for a real game then. And they saw Trevor Harris, bing, bing, bing. They saw Zach Caleros, bing, bing, bing, get things done. And the defense is going full out. So I think it was a pretty exciting way to start and a pretty exciting way to finish a game.
2: And I'm going to tell you, should they give Gaynor the gopher a shot?
0: For what?
2: You saw him run against the mascots. He was
1: beat
2: moving.
1: All the mascots.
2: You saw that, didn't you?
0: That was rigged.
1: So just like, was the game rigged?
2: It's rigged.
1: They got to let Gaynor win.
0: There was no way they were letting Gaynor win.
2: 10 yards.
1: Sorry. He was sprinting, yeah. Yeah, the other people.
0: Oh, they were slow off the gun there.
2: You didn't see that form and everything? Yeah, he had the arm cocked back?
1: Yeah.
2: That's what they teach you in track, man.
0: Sure. But there's no way those other mascots were winning that race.
1: No. They brought somebody out of retirement to run that, put on Gaynor's outfit for that one. Maybe that was Mitch Picton running for him.
0: The Riders were winning all over the place. I think they won the fans over in Saskatoon. Mm-hmm. They won the football game, and even their mascot won the race. Let's get to the fan line at 1-877-332-8255. Dylan, what are you thinking tonight after the Riders preseason finale?
3: Hey, how's it going tonight, you guys?
0: Very good.
3: Good, good. I'm actually just leaving the stadium right now, walking out home. About a 20-minute walk or so, but thought I'd get my exercise in. Yeah, I just start by saying it was a great atmosphere tonight. It's actually only been my second Rider game in like 10 years, bro.
1: Good. Wow, good, nice. Good.
0: Yeah. That's good to hear that allowed you to get there. That was what the team was hoping. So.
3: Oh, yeah. Nice and close. Yeah, no, everyone played really good tonight, offense, defense. There are some big gaps to fill for sure with definitely the D-line I'm noticing. But also, I think the biggest thing that I was focused on tonight was Braden Jagger. I feel like he is definitely number two. I'm sorry, Jack, but I don't think he's number two. I think he has to go back down to third string again. You let me know what you guys think.
1: You can't really move him back to third, I don't think.
0: You need
1: right?
0: Tommy at third, right? And Jack's not going to, I doubt he'd accept a practice roster spot.
1: Yeah, because he's been there long enough, right? And, and we expect him to make the big step after 3 years, and he hasn't. Exactly what we're talking about, that you expect him to make that move and show that he's capable of being the second stringer, and he didn't.
2: And that's the thing, right? The Bombers, they showed zero blitz.
1: Over and over.
2: Over and over, right? A third-year player? Come on, that ball's got to come on out of there, man.
1: Yeah.
2: He was getting hit, couldn't get the ball out.
1: Couldn't find his receivers fast enough.
2: Couldn't find them fast enough. Mm-hmm. At least Shager, the last couple drives especially.
1: Yeah, he really caught on, didn't he, to the speed of the blitzes.
2: That's all I wanted to see was that last quarter there with 2-3 minutes on the clock with the pressure on. They're down. He leads them down there. That was enough for me.
1: And running the clock with those last 3 minutes, too, right? Because it's still the old timer. So he did a nice job. He found the open guys on Hots. You know, we talk about Weave. He found Mims, too, right? Janae a couple times, too. Good throws. Tough to intercept those throws, too, which he wasn't taking any chances on. He zipped them in, right?
2: So he did,
1: good,
2: man.
1: Good ones. Even the sneak he ran, too, right? He got the sneak in, and rather than Tommy Stevens coming in to show that Shager at least knew who he was following and took the snap and followed his blockers to at least get that first down on second and one near the goal line.
0: So the Riders a win. Dylan, thanks for the call. Safe walk home. Glad you were able to make it to the game. It's awesome to hear Dylan's just leaving the game.
1: Yeah, pretty cool.
0: He's only been to two. That was his second Rider game.
1: Tough to park around there.
0: So you walk for 20 minutes.
1: No problem. That's the idea.
0: Exactly. As we continue here on the Green Zone, a post-game show, let's go to David first. David, what are you thinking tonight with the Riders' win?
4: Oh, I was happy with the win, for sure. It didn't look like they were going to for a bit, but they put it together a nice last 7 minutes of the game on offense to score 10 points, so right on. I thought it looked like a great atmosphere there. This is a good game, and just some of the guys I think have got very serious chances of making this team are Johnny Johnson, young guy just caught there. Janae Jr. looking good.
2: Yep.
4: On defense, Weaver and Pate, I think they look the best out of the new defensive linemen that I could see anyways today. And I really liked the way Conlon ran there. He had one or two drives there where they fed him in the second quarter quite a bit, and he ran hard and hit the hole hard, and he was getting 6, 7, 8 yards a crack, and I don't know, he might give Mario a run. I'm not sure as far as the protecting the quarterback goes about it all, but I like the way he runs anyway, straight ahead and hard. And, I think there'll be some easy decisions on the O-line anyway, who to keep and who not to keep, let's put it that way. They were pretty bad there. I felt sorry for the quarterbacks. Really, there was times they were running before they even got the snap and chance to look up. But, Shager, I think he looked better than Cone did today again, but I'm not so sure they'll promote him this year, but I think he's a guy that they certainly got to keep and develop. So I think he looks like he's got more upside than Cone does down the road, going down the road anyways. And one last point, and I'll let you guys comment on it then after, and I'll hang up and you can comment, but one last point. The Bombers' best offense was our guys throwing pick sixes after the first half of their first round. After that, they didn't do much. So, good show, guys, and I'll be listening. Thanks.
0: Right on, David. Thanks for the call. Of course, there were two pick sixes for the Winnipeg defense today. One off Jack Cohn on the tip drill. Evan Holm took that one back, and then one off Braden Shager. It was actually, what was it, the linebacker defensive end cut underneath, and it was almost like a Willie Jefferson play. Knocking it down at the line, grabbing it and going the distance for the Bombers. So that was
1: 14 of their points, right?
0: 14 of their points for sure. The other seven came from Zach Kolaros on the first drive of the game. There's 21 of their 27 points for the Winnipeg Blue Bombers. So we've talked about, I know we'll talk about Shager a lot tonight, but he brought up Conley, the double zero on the running back position. Mario had a 30-yard run. If you're watching on CFL Plus, you missed it.
2: Yeah, because I was wondering, I'm like, wait, how did they get the ball fast?
0: They cut back to the feed a little late on that one. So Anderson got a 30-yard run. It's Anderson number two. But so. Conley's a very interesting practice roster type guy, I'd imagine.
1: Yeah, do they have room for two Americans on the roster? I don't think so. Two American running backs, right? Letcher's their returner, and he's an extra receiver. So I don't think they've got two guys, Anderson and Conley, who are good running backs, and probably either one could be their backup, but you're not going to bump AJ Ouellette. There's nothing that says he can't do the job. So what do you do with them? And yeah, you can't keep two on the practice roster. They're going to have a tough decision on that one because probably only one can stick around.
2: And how many could be on the practice roster?
1: Is it 12 now? 12? They expanded it, I believe. Right?
2: Is it 12 after? The cuts, NFL cuts?
1: 12 now.
2: Now, okay.
0: And then there's an expanded practice roster later on in the season. It gets tight.
2: It's very tight.
0: It's hard to do.
1: Yep.
0: And so we'll see. It's a week away from cutdown day for the Saskatchewan Roughriders. Backup offensive linemen. They were without Daniel Johnson and Zach Fry and Jermarcus Hardrick. So. Three guys.
1: They move
0: Bramer out to tackle, those types of things. I think they are seven or eight deep, but not with the backups that were here today.
1: Not 9, 10, 11.
0: Yeah.
2: No.
1: It's that one year they needed.
0: Yeah, that is true. Yeah, that was ridiculous.
2: They're probably about 8 to 9 deep for sure.
1: That's not bad.
2: No.
0: Let's go back to the fan line. Jason in Saskatoon. Jason, how are you feeling after a preseason game?
5: Are we sure that was a preseason game? Because, gosh darn, that was some fun football to watch.
0: That was fun, wasn't it?
5: Dang, that was great. Okay, first of all, shout out to the Riders bringing the game to Saskatoon because, wow, what an atmosphere and what a great field to play at. But I've got a couple of points to make here. First of all, our offense is just fine. Our defense is just fine. Our offensive line, man, did someone line their shoes with lead? Because their feet, Belton, tell me their feet weren't slow. Please tell me their feet weren't slow. They were slow, man.
2: Oh, they were slow.
5: It was bad. It was really bad. Point number two, Taylor Elgersma is better than Jack Cohn. Mm-hmm. And I'm sorry. Shager is better than Elgersma. If Elgersma didn't have the time, he was scrambling and the throws were not sharp.
1: So you're saying keep Shager ahead of Cohn, obviously.
0: Is that
1: your logic?
0: That. Yeah.
5: Yeah, I would definitely do that. Personally, my own opinion is I would get Shager and Tommy Stevens into a competition. Because I think Tommy Stevens has been a little bit cornered into the short yardage quarterback. I think he's got an arm, and I think he's got a little bit more football sense than everybody gives him credit for.
1: Well, he's got football sense, but he wasn't very
0: the thing is, we barely get to see him.
1: Yeah, but we saw him today. He didn't throw very well today, man. No, he didn't throw very well last game. Yeah. He's great at what he does, and I know he's pigeonholed, and as you say, that's all we kind of consider him as, and he says he'd like to do more, but when I watch him and we watch him, I don't know if there's much more he can do. He's great at being short yardage, and they've got room for him on the roster to do that. He's almost unstoppable, and they might have a bright young star in Braden Shager, so... That to me is the quarterback group, the threesome, and try to find a fourth. And I think you have to let Jack Cohn go.
0: Jason, do you have another thought?
5: I'm gonna have to agree with you on that one, but I'm gonna also give you this as a counterpoint. What did they do with Strebe in Winnipeg? Is okay, they bring him in as short yardage and they leave him in for a play or two after that and let him actually throw the ball. And as the season went on, he got better and better. Can we do that with Tommy, please?
1: Well, Strebler wasn't very good either. And that's, I think, why he retired, because he wasn't getting that up in there. He wanted to be number two on their depth chart, and I don't think he was going to be. And that's why he left in the offseason, because he was just becoming a short yardage guy.
5: That's exactly why he left, because he wasn't going to be number two.
1: Yeah, and I think that's what Stevens is. But Stevens can accept it. When you hear him, he's happy. The offseason, he had a blast touring the Grey Cup around the province. He's a wonderful guy. He knows this is what he's supposed to do. He wants to do more. Who wouldn't? And maybe he deserves a chance. But I don't know. Shager seems to just run that offense. And Stevens, when you watch him throw, he's just not
0: accuracy and consistency that Shager has over... Tommy Stevens.
1: Over Stevens right and Cohn.
0: Yeah.
5: Absolutely. Right now, and not only that, but the flow that Shager has. Yes. My goodness.
1: Like, we're not talking about his haircut,
2: rhythm,
1: are we?
2: That rhythm,
1: you guys aren't talking about his haircut?
0: No.
1: The flow? Oh, okay. I know what
0: you mean. Jason, great call tonight. Glad to hear you here on the Fan Line on the Green Zone post-game show. As Braden Shager had to shake off a poke to the eye with a non-face mask call that the replay center had to call for the referees because they didn't see it on the field, apparently.
1: Thank God for the God Center.
0: He finished with 179 yards passing in a game-winning drive for Braden Shager tonight for the Riders in a 31-27 win over the Winnipeg Blue Bombers. 1-877-332-8255. The fan line is open here on the Green Zone postgame show. 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

0: Jamie Nye, Daryl Davis, Belton Johnson, and you, the fans, here on the Green Zone postgame show as the Riders. What a dramatic conclusion. Game-winning touchdown with 42 seconds left, and it was Braden Shager to the University of Saskatchewan Husky alum, the Saskatchewanian Daniel Weeb, scores the game-winning touchdown. That's cool for that moment for the
1: Karma.
0: Saskatchewan Rough Riders.
1: Karma.
0: What a script.
2: How many touchdowns would he have had with the U of S there? Lots.
0: Oh yeah. He set the university record for touchdowns last season.
2: To get that on his home field there.
0: Yeah.
2: Oh, that's special, man. Big moment.
0: Could you imagine?
2: Special.
0: If you were playing pro ball and you had a game at Ole Miss and.
2: Jamie.
0: That's a cool moment that for Daniel.
1: And he's striving to make the team too.
0: Making the team.
1: I think absolutely. Yeah, they need somebody. They need another Canadian receiver. And he's the best of the bunch so far.
0: As we go back to the fan line and Bob in Saskatoon. Bob, what are you thinking with the Riders' 31-27 win over Winnipeg?
3: Well, I think you're probably happy to hear my voice since the Grey Cup. It's been a long time.
0: It's been six months?
3: Having prime rib for your recipe on Friday sort of fit into the game, didn't it?
2: It did.
3: Yeah. And Shager, I'd like to see him with the first team offense and see what more he can possibly
2: I'm with
3: do.
2: You. Mm-hmm.
3: I'm just exactly what you guys just said. I was happy to see Weeb get a touchdown. For his first CFL touchdown on his home field. That was something else because all his family was there to watch it. So it was pretty good. I had trouble getting on to the CFL feed, but I don't know why. Last week when they lost to Calgary, I had no problem getting into it. But oh, well. But, no, I think they look pretty good, and I think that I don't think they can afford to put Shager on a practice roster because I'm sure somebody will pick him off. I think that's allowed, is it not?
0: That's the danger. If you release a player, they can call their agent, and the agent said, don't say anything to him. Let's see if there's interest out there because it's about a 24-hour window or so where you can start plucking guys before they're placed on the practice roster. So.
3: And he looked really good under pressure.
1: Yes, he did. Yep.
0: As he got more comfortable, definitely. Yep.
3: Mm-hmm. And for a guy that hasn't played football for 2 years?
1: Yep. Really impressive, isn't it, Bob? Yep.
3: Mm-hmm. Yeah, and yet Cohen, he's been around for 3 years, and he's looked good on occasion, but not as striking as Shager is.
1: No, not as comfortable, not as quick a release. He doesn't find his receivers as well. And the point that Belton made, the big windup, but the point Belton made a lot tonight is when we were talking and watching the game, is that the seven-man blitz that they're bringing a lot, Winnipeg blitzed so often tonight, it's up to the quarterback to find the one guy who's free, and it didn't seem like Jack Cohn realized which guy was going to be free and run away from him. So he got sacked or pressured quite a bit because of that tonight.
3: And Shager, you know what his nickname should be when he gets onto the team?
1: Shager Bombs.
3: Should be Scooby-Doo.
1: What?
0: Shaggy.
3: Shaggy was on Scooby-Doo.
1: That's a good one.
2: I like
3: it. Put that one forward, guys. Anyway, glad to talk to you again this year, and keep up the good work, and keep up the good recipes, and get that prime rib cooking.
2: Yes.
0: Right on, Bob. Right on.
3: You guys. And don't forget the song.
1: Oh,
0: Bob. Are you serious?
1: It's pretty good.

0: forget the song, Bob.
1: Really, the only place in Canada.
2: Let's start the season, fellas. Let's start the season.
1: Whenever.
2: It's go time. Let's go.
3: Three weeks.
0: The show they put on in Winnipeg for Grey Cup was phenomenal.
2: Yeah.
0: Oh, the Grey Cup.
1: I know you like them. Who else plays that song on the radio?
0: I don't care. It's just us.
1: That's cool.
0: It's a banger. Forever and always. Long live the night with the Riders. That was 31 seconds because it was 31 points for the Saskatchewan Rough Riders in their victory today. As we keep the calls going, Ken in Saskatoon. Ken, what are you thinking with the Riders after their two preseason games?
4: Okay, when I was at the game today.
1: All right.
4: And Cone reminds me of Mason Fine. They put 3 years into him, and my dad always had this philosophy about the Riders, or pretty well any sport, which was experience should show. You should be able to take a look and say, that's the experienced player because of the way that they play, how sharp things are, just the professionalism, everything.
1: Yep.
4: Shager is obviously a better athlete. He's also got a better arm. And if you took a look at this and just be honestly, you just take a look and you say, there's nothing that Cone appears to do better. And after 3 years, he should be able to run the offense better. It should look sharper. And I would think that's the same with any number of these players. There's some pretty darn talented rookies out there, and some vets should lose their jobs.
1: What a great line. Experience should show, especially on the quarterbacks.
2: That's the truth, man.
1: That was absolutely right, and it doesn't show. When you compare a rookie against an experienced guy, the rookie looks better.
0: Yeah, and Braden Shager looked better.
1: Yep.
0: He has a command. He has a, I don't know what it is.
2: He has that flow and everything.
0: Outside the hair. It's smooth. I don't know what it is.
1: Comfort level. He's comfortable.
0: And that was only his second ever CFL game he's ever played in.
2: Yeah.
0: Jack Cone's been here for how many preseason? This is sixth preseason game, camps, practices.
1: Mm-hmm.
0: Imagine what Braden Shager does with a whole year of practice with an offense that he's running.
1: Mm-hmm. Yep.
0: We'll see how
1: Have the guts to make that call?
2: What you mean? Yeah.
1: Do they? I think they do too. Well, they dumped Mason Fine for whatever it was a couple of years ago. Mason Fine to me wasn't much, but this guy, Jack Cone, doesn't seem to have it. Do they? They've invested 3 years in him. Do they have the guts to make that move?
0: They should.
1: For a 23-year-old rookie who's played?
2: If the fan, I think every caller that's called in tonight, Shager.
0: If the cuts come and Shager's on that list and they keep Jack Cone, we'll have a show that day, that's for sure. Let's get to the play of the game.
5: It might have made you. Or maybe just made you.
6: Come on!
5: It's time for the play of the game.
0: Darryl Davis, what do you got for the play of the game?
1: Well, I've got seven of them.
0: Yeah.
1: That last drive was seven plays, right? In a minute, he had a minute 45. Sexton got the penalty for fielding the punt, going out of bounds, and coming back and getting it. So they started at their 10-yard line, and Braden Shager walks him downfield. There were some good passes, but how can you rule out the game winner that he threw to Weeb with 42 seconds left? It was a short pass, but he found the right guy at the right time, ran the right play. That, to me, that touchdown pass to Weeb at the end has got to be the play of the game.
2: And it was a blitz.
1: Yes, a blitz. We were looking at that on the replay. There were seven guys coming again, and he found the right guy. It was another hot. He found the hots all time. Even when they weren't blitzing, he was finding the hots. He was getting the ball away so quickly. He knew where he was going all the time. And it just he looked so poised at the end and relaxed. And it wasn't the best throw he made all game, or the toughest one, but it was the right one, and it won the game for them. So there can't be any other play as the play of the game.
0: I think I told this story last week. I'm probably total on the Green Zone, and when Ken said, "Do they have the guts to make that move?" Mm-hmm. Mike Riley was the fifth string, fourth string guy in camp. Mm-hmm. Not a lot.
1: Yeah,
0: he had to go, and it was here. in Regina.
1: He talks about that.
0: He had to go win a job.
1: Yeah.
0: And if he didn't drive the field for a touchdown, he was getting cut the next day. He knew it. He was getting cut the next day. Mike Riley won a Grey Cup. He went on. Now, I'm not saying that's what Shager's going to do in his career. But when a guy shows you that in his first preseason ever, you want to keep that kid on your roster. He's 23 years old.
2: And that was pressure, right? Because, one, you're trying to make the team. And you're playing in the game. It's the fourth quarter.
1: And your opponents are blitzing the heck out of you.
2: They're blitzing you. Mm-hmm. All the pressure's on them right there, right now.
1: Yep.
2: And he shined, man.
0: Yeah, absolutely. I was impressed.
1: Yeah.
0: 1-877-332-8255. The fan line remains open here on the Green Zone post-game show. Another quick sporting note. Overtime for Carolina and Montreal today. And it was Nikolai Ehlers, the former Winnipeg Jet, potting the winner in overtime for Carolina. So that series is 1-1 in the Eastern Conference Final in the National Hockey League. But our fan line is open here on the Green Zone postgame show. A lot more to come. We have Scott Roblin at Griffith Stadium. He just talked to Braden Shager. He's been texting me. So that audio will be coming in shortly. And we want to hear from you. If you're at the game, how is the experience being able to just, maybe you're in Saskatoon or live nearby, drive 20, 30 minutes, go sit at the park, have a beer, and watch the Riders win 31-27 with drama at the end of that game tonight. Let us know here on the Green Zone postgame show on 980 CJME and 650 CKOM.
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0: Welcome back to the Green Zone post-game show. Jamie and I, Daryl Davis and Belton Johnson with you on this Saturday evening after the Riders beat the Winnipeg Blue Bombers 31-27 with a dramatic finish to that football game as Braden Schager throws it to the former Husky Daniel Weeb for the touchdown on the field that he was a star on to win the ball game. The Riders closed it out with an interception from Vi Jones, ended the game, the linebacker dropping back and picking off Perkins of the Bombers, and then a kneel down, and that was that for the Riders against the Winnipeg Blue Bombers, and that's that for the preseason. The Riders go 1-1 with a loss in Calgary 4 days ago, and then this win in Saskatoon. 1-877-332-8255 is the fan line. Shelly, you're next. Shelly, what did you think of the ball game today in this Rough Rider team?
1: I thought it was great. I just love the win felt really good. And Schager, his confidence was amazing for his youth.
0: He's only 23.
1: I know.
0: That's awesome. Yeah. Shelly, what do you think of a repeat this year? From what you saw from the Riders, do you think they have the team again to go the distance?
1: Yeah, I think they're going. They need some more defense and maybe a couple more linemen, but all I can say is long live the night kept me going on during COVID, just saying.
0: Are you a fan of the Rec Laws then?
1: Well, I am now, just for that song.
0: Oh, there you go. Perfect.
2: Jamie sees them anytime they're within 100 miles of here to go see them in concert.
0: 100?
2: He recommends them. Yeah, Winnipeg was 400 miles.
0: You can expand the radius on that one. They put on a heck of a show. But that was Shelly from... I don't know if you watched it on CFL Plus or not.
1: Yeah, I did. Yeah. Yes.
0: That was a cool atmosphere to see in Saskatoon, wasn't it?
1: It was. It was great.
0: They showed out. And we already got a caller on saying they've only been to two. That was only their second game in like a decade. And that's important. Yeah, that's important. So, Shelly, you're voting Schager if it comes to backup quarterback.
1: Oh, heck yeah.
0: There you go.
2: Yeah, it's unanimous. Everybody but the coaching staff has weighed in.
0: Most important.
2: Yeah.
3: If I see something I don't like, I'm going to have to walk over there myself. So, just saying.
0: All right, take a video, please.
2: You going over to complain about the quarterback.
3: Yeah. I think it's easy.
2: Yeah, should be an easy decision.
3: I'm sorry.
2: Shelly's right. All our callers have been right. Just the poise he has and the confidence he's showing, it seems like he's been at this for a long, long time. And Cone, who's been here 3 years, doesn't look like he's been
3: at it. He's 23 years old.
2: Yeah, could be here a long time. Could be.
3: What else is there?
2: If he's that good at 23, how good would he be at Tom Brady's age?
0: Well, he was only here for a month last year.
2: Yes, yep. I know. Yep. But he obviously took a book home and learned a lot when he was here. He was paying attention, wasn't he?
0: Yes.
2: That's what shows, and it translates onto the field, and it shows that he learned, he watched, and he practiced, and there's something in his mind that he's got a comfort level, as Shelly said, right?
0: We also know how, Mark Mueller and Trevor Harris, Corey May, they have a lot of respect for the work Jack Cohn puts in, too.
3: Yeah.
0: So that's what makes, as you were saying, that is a difficult decision.
2: Uh-huh.
0: Well, that is someone they know, that is someone they've trusted.
2: Yeah.
0: And they've gone a long way with him.
2: Trevor Harris says the same things about him, right? So how much he respects his work ethic.
0: The danger territory, and someone brought it up earlier, forget which caller it was. If you release Braden Schager, what's stopping the Winnipeg Blue Bombers, who had a bunch of quarterbacks, just walk out on him and go, hey, come on over to Winnipeg. We could use a quarterback.
2: Yeah, he's been impressive enough that somebody might take a shot at him. Oh. We were wondering about that, about Jack Cohn, but we never were really worried that, you know, what's he shown? Well, maybe somebody take a look at him, but he's moved up slowly, right? They've kept somebody in front of him. He was never the backup until this year. He was going to be the backup. So nobody, you didn't have that fear. But when you see Braden Schager and the progression he's made in basically 2 weeks of camp and a little bit last season, it's really impressive. So you've got to watch for those guys. That's a rising star.
0: Okay. DJ has a question on the text line. Okay. Besides Schager. Don't need who do you guys think the starting defensive lineup will be? The defensive line lineup will be.
2: Sanders didn't play tonight.
0: So Caleb Sanders hasn't been at training. Well, he's been at training camp, but he hasn't done anything all training
2: camp.
0: 3 weeks,
2: but he'll be. He's the starter if he's healthy.
0: So you have Rose, you have Vodders, you have Sanders.
2: Yeah.
0: You have Ali Saad in there on the defensive tackle rotation.
2: He's a Canadian, right? Mm-hmm.
0: So,
2: To me, Evans is that other guy, right?
0: And then Corte Moore he's a good special teamer, but he's hurt as well.
2: I think he's asking who our starters would be. Evans, another two tackles and a sack.
3: He got a sack tonight. Yes, he did. And last week he almost had.
0: Weaver made like three or four plays today, too.
2: Weaver can be in that rotation. I think, and he's a hard worker. They're all talking about how hard he works, but
0: Pate can play both inside and outside.
2: I think Evans has made an impression, though. If you're looking for an end, that's my thought.
3: The defense. That's where I'm. Secondary.
0: Are you still worried about the defense?
3: I am.
0: No chance.
2: Really? Just the front four.
3: The front four.
2: The linebacking core is pretty solid too.
0: I am not. No. Nope. After watching the preseason, I am not concerned. When Sanders is healthy and Saad is healthy, and Kalaris looked pretty darn good. Vodders has barely played this preseason. Him in there.
3: I gotta see it, Jamie.
2: Jamie, it was like last season. When they were rushing four, there was no pressure from this team. And the same tonight, when they were rushing four, very little pressure. They started getting pressure when Joshua Bell, the new defensive coordinator, started blitzing. And then they were really effective. All those guys started shining. Weaver was one of them. Pate, early on, didn't get as much blitzing with him. I didn't think so. The fact that he can move in or out, if Caleb Sanders isn't playing, then Pate might be the guy they put at tackle. But I think Evans is the starting defensive end. After two games where you noticed him.
3: You noticed him, yeah.
2: That's the guy I think is the next defensive end.
0: But then what I'm saying is you can throw a Weaver in there, maybe.
2: Yes, and a Pate. Right?
0: Why are we concerned about the defense? Thurman and Woods look pretty. Aubrey Miller Jr. looks good. Brooks, defense.
3: I'm not worried about
2: the front four.
3: It's just the front four.
0: I'm not worried.
3: No?
0: No. I looked at the
3: Kalaris just marching down.
0: Especially today.
2: Kalaris marching downfield with a four against a four-man rush.
0: I was putting check marks all beside almost every defensive lineman making a play today. Pate was making plays. Evans was making play. Weaver made a play. Haynes almost picked off a pass coming back. So, and then who are the defensive linemen who aren't playing today? There was a few, but Benoit Marion wasn't playing today. Caleb Sanders and of course Lake Corte Moore, as we mentioned.
2: Sanders should be a starter right when he's healthy.
3: Yeah,
2: of course. Yeah, beside Rose,
0: it's all good, guys.
3: Give me a couple games.
2: He's asking a good question though. Who are you starting for?
0: Vodders, well, Sanders when he's healthy, Rose, of course, those three were locked in. Yeah. Nobody's moving
2: them. That's where I say Evans.
0: And you say Evans? I liked Weaver too, though.
2: That's not.
0: But it's going to be a rotation, however they do it.
2: They had nine defensive linemen on the roster for some games last year. They love rotating and rotating and rotating, and some of those guys are their extra offense fans. Like Ali Saad is their extra offensive lineman, right?
3: Mm-hmm.
2: So that way you can say, okay, we're going to keep a ninth guy from a defensive lineman perspective.
0: And DJ asked about linebackers too. It's Woods, Thurman, and Brooks Jr.
2: That's a pretty solid group. Yeah.
0: Aubrey Miller will be the backup.
2: Yeah, you're right about him.
3: Oh, he
2: plays
3: tonight
2: with a lot of enthusiasm,
3: energy.
2: Yeah,
0: he'll pop a guy any day of the week. Mm-hmm. We continue here on the Green Zone Post Game Show. 1-877-332-8255. The fan line is open to you now. What do you think if you're at the game in Saskatoon? Over 7,000 attended at Griffith Stadium, but it looked like it was a pretty packed house for the Riders and the Winnipeg Blue Bombers. And what a show they put on with that dramatic conclusion and a 31-27 win. 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

0: Welcome back to the Green Zone post-game show. Jamie and I, Daryl Davis and Belton Johnson with you on this Saturday, 31-27. The final, the Rough Riders beat the Winnipeg Blue Bombers. Here's the attendance. 7654. Easy to remember. 7,654 people.
1: It looked like there were more than that.
0: It looked like there was more than that, right?
1: Yeah,
0: that's what I that's what I thought too, to be quite honest. But the Riders prevail today over the Winnipeg Blue Bombers. Braden Shager was impressive for Saskatchewan, and we're going to go to Griffith Stadium right now and Corey Mace with some post game thoughts.
2: Every game we play, we want to win, so it was cool for us to be able to. Get ourselves out of the whatever hole that we created. We really did, especially in the last few minutes there. We needed all three phases to come through, and they did, man. We talk about that constantly. So it was really cool to see and for them to have that moment in there.
3: And for Shager to overcome the adversity, the picks, get poked in the eye, the pick in the eye, right? Like for him to put together that drive, what does it say about what he's been doing?
2: Yeah, no, man. I thought, he showed that he's more than willing to be a good quarterback in this league, and we've got a few guys in that locker room that could do the same. That's huge for us is, how do you respond to adversity? You guys know. We're bounced back, not backwards. He ripped off his helmet, poked him in the eye. I threw about pick six and went down there and then ended up going to throw the touchdown to the local boy, too. That was pretty cool.
3: Do you have a super tough decision now, and is there a possibility that you keep four quarterbacks?
2: We have in the past, but I think ultimately we got to look in totality, completely different team. And there's a lot of great players, outside of that position group. So, as always, man, we'll sit down as a staff and then, we'll sit down with front office and we'll make the right decision for the team.
4: What was it like to see Dan Weeb get that moment in front of this crowd?
2: No, just crazy. It happens and you're just like, of course it was supposed to happen like that. But, I'm truly... I'm so incredibly proud of that kid. Super happy that he was able to have that moment here. He's been working his tail off, challenged the kid in the off season. He's answered so many questions that we had for him, and he deserved that. He deserved that today. So cool to see that.
4: What role did the secondary play with Malcolm getting a big pick along with James to really halt a few of those drives by Winnipeg?
2: Yeah, no, those are big, right? We're taking points off of the board. Those guys are getting in towards scoring position for them. And then that alters the game. So that's those are game altering plays by the defense. And it was really cool, man. I think unfortunately, I think Sombach was ready to get one and James snatched it, and then Sapp went through his hands and Malcolm got it. So it's really good though to have multiple people around the ball. You're in the right spot.
4: What was it like on the sidelines with this crowd?
2: Oh, it was really cool, man. I'd like to. It was very similar to, I thought, the Halifax games. You know what I mean? It was while the crowd might be smaller in size by numbers, it was still loud out there, and we definitely felt obviously like it was a home game. Just happy we can come out with a win for Rider Nation.
5: Could you think of a better sort of storybook ending? First time back here, 35 years, hometown kid catches a winning touchdown from a one-eyed quarterback. Is that sort of hard to say, I guess, and think through?
2: I'm sure Van Stone will write about it or something. It was just. It was awesome. It was awesome for us too. We didn't come out with the win last week. And these guys have been working their tails off. So for them to go and enjoy that, get the fruits of their labor, so to speak, I thought they earned that.
0: That is Corey Mace, the head coach of the Saskatchewan Rough Riders, after a 31-27 win over the Bombers.
6: He left his options open when they're asking about the
0: that's the answer he was going to give either
6: true.
0: Way.
6: Well, sort of.
0: He's not going to cut Jack Cohn publicly.
6: No, but he left that open. The way that it was set up, though, he could have said, we keep four quarterbacks. And then you think, okay, that's going to go. But he didn't. He said, that's the way we did it last year, but things have changed.
7: Yeah.
6: So I know it's very subtle, and it doesn't mean anything at all. And he's getting good at answering questions that way, leaving them a little bit wide open. But to me, there's a chance that thought has passed through their head that they're going to be cutting Jack Cohn and keeping Braden Shager. Just the thought. Just there's an inkling there. A slight.
0: See, when I listened to when I heard it, I was thinking, him going to, well, we got, who was he up against compared to who was Jack Cohn up against?
7: Yep.
0: Who was playing with him? All those things have to, and through the totality of camp, right? They have their analytics numbers on what they watch and what they want and everything else, but sometimes the game doesn't lie.
6: That's your Mike Riley story, right? All over again. A guy steps in and does the job. Watching the Sombacks play, if you just judge them on their time and their size, you think, oh my goodness. Watch them in the game. Watch them, you know, and they know where to be and they make smart plays and they don't get beaten on tackles. There are guys who just thrive in football situations and you can't just judge them by training camp.
7: And don't you think Cone had the better group?
6: Yes.
7: Right? Versus group
6: working with him.
7: Exactly.
6: Yes. Yeah.
7: And you give Shager something there. You got to make lemon out of lemon.
0: But then on a game winning drive like that, you're like, well, he's got the third string receivers with him, right?
6: Yes, exactly. Right. And he made them look like first team receivers.
7: Right.
0: 1-877-332-8255. That was the head coach, Corey Mace, post game from our Scott Roblin. Shane in Saskatoon, what'd you think of today's game?
8: I thought it was a pretty good way to kind of kickstart getting ready for another good football season. Glad to be back with you boys for another year. Had the chance to actually be at the game, and I thought it was quite electric for a smaller stadium. And especially for a preseason game, it didn't actually feel much like a preseason game, especially with the score and the action that we saw on the field today. One of the things I just wanted to kind of mention was just there a few of the standouts that I saw out on the field today. There were some of the receivers that looked really good. I believe his name was Matthew Sexton, that seemed like he was all over the place today and had a few good returns, and he caught some good catches throughout the game. Would definitely like to kind of see him kind of stick around, whether it's practice roster or somewhere else.

0: other part, and I know this is one of Jamie's favorite conversations about kickers.
1: Oh, yay.
0: But if Locker's listening to this too, I know he'll be ready for this fun conversation, but the kickers look pretty good out there, but I'm not sure about those punters, and I'm not sure why we can't really seem to find a punter, because it seems to be a challenge for us every year after year. Like, last year we had Joe Couch for a little bit, and he didn't look very good. And then today we had, I believe it was Mirko on the field during the time in the first quarter, and he had that really horrible punt that went right out of bounds. So looking at what the Bombers brought in, like, that punter was really good today. And I don't even think that was the regular guy.
1: No, Sheena wasn't even playing today, so the Bombers got two. So it's interesting, Shane. But we'll talk about the kickers.
2: Well, we may as well. You got a text saying, found our kickers.
1: Yeah, somebody else texted in, Shane, too. They listen to the Green Zone Weekly. Kickers are people, too. Yada, yada, yada. Even though they won a Grey Cup with a below-average punter and a below-average field goal kicker. But, okay, let's pretend that it's going to be the be-all and end-all for the football team this year.
2: Their kicker's not bad. Kim, I think Kim's got,
3: he's got,
2: the, got the job.
3: He's
2: right?
3: got the yeah. leg up on yeah. that.
2: Hale's had some tough ones, but even that convert, didn't he almost miss a convert?
1: It was close. Yes. So. It was close. Yeah. No, he didn't miss it. It went through, but almost.
2: But yeah, just like Kim seems to have leg strength, and he's a little bit more accurate, it seems to be. Although, Hale's had tough ones. But the punting situation, you talk about Mirko tonight shanked one, but as you said, last game, Chapman shanked one. Yeah, so who's the better? Who's the more reliable one?
1: Mirko's numbers were way better than Couch's last year, though.
2: Yes.
1: Like in the CFL.
2: Yes, yeah.
1: So when he took over, he was
2: pretty good.
1: He was better.
2: Yeah. Well, I didn't have a problem with the time they changed it.
1: Yeah.
2: Right? Remember, Couch made it out of training camp. It looked like they had cut him and brought him back. So, as our caller said, they've made some interesting yo-yo moves with their punter. Why can't they find a left footer like that guy from Winnipeg tonight?
3: Winnipeg ain't gonna keep both of them.
2: LaRue.
1: Yeah. No, that was a long snap. Andrews was the lefty.
2: Man, what he averaged 57 or something. So big time.
1: Although Lidster, they got Sergio. They don't need Lidster around for a field goal kicker. Shane, thanks for the call here on the Green Zone post game show. There you go. There's our kicker conversation for the night.
2: No, we'll have
3: it. We're done with it, right?
2: Nope.
1: What do you mean, no?
2: I'm sure we'll talk about it again. We got another hour.
1: That's true. 1-877-332-8255. But Shane brings up an interesting point about Matthew Sexton. We're going to debate which receivers stay and go. Ooh, that's going to be a tough, tough decision for the Rough Riders offensive coaching staff. 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

0: Welcome back to the Green Zone, a post-game show. Jamie Nye, Daryl Davis, and Belton Johnson with you here on the Green Zone. Riders win 31-27. Sorry, I'm chuckling at a text from Tom. I'm on the Shaggy wagon for sure. As number two for Braden Shagger.
1: Good nickname, huh?
2: Nobody's picked.
0: But what kind of defense was he playing against? That has to come into the management's decision.
1: A blitzing defense.
2: Oh, yeah, they was coming.
1: They were coming hard at him, man. He did a great job picking up the guy who he had to pick up.
2: He did.
1: He knew where he was going. He knew the blitz was coming, and he knew what he was doing.
2: I'm thinking the Bombers probably blitzed close to 50% of that game, man.
1: That's a lot.
0: I don't know if it was 50, but it was a lot.
1: For a preseason game, that's way more than you see in most preseason
2: games. Usually they play base.
0: And sometimes you blitz a fifth guy. Mm-hmm. Like, they were bringing seven.
2: Yeah, I'm like,
1: well, it's a valid point that that's what they play in the regular season. So we may as well show that you can play it in the preseason.
0: Hasn't there been, I don't know if...
2: unwritten rule?
0: I remember the gentleman's agreement between coaches. Games.
1: Jamie, that's for all-star
0: games. The preseason.
2: Even when I played.
0: Yeah. Like, there was one game, I forget who the coach was, but they were ticked off at how many blitzes came from the opposition. Yeah. Like, we're both trying to evaluate our guys here. Like, what are we doing? Sending seven at a guy who's been here for a week.
1: That's how Winnipeg plays. So that's what they should evaluate their defensive players. And you may as well, if you're Saskatchewan, they found out today that one quarterback can deal with it and one quarterback can't. So that, to me, that's great that they did that. That's real life.
2: That's what
1: people are saying. It didn't feel like a preseason game. No, good. It didn't. It was a lot more exciting. That was way more exciting this game than the first game. And it is one of the more exciting preseason games I've ever watched.
0: But am I wrong, Belton?
2: The gentleman's handshake?
0: Yeah.
2: You're right. So when I saw all the blitzes, I'm kind of like, whoa, these are flying bullets out here, man. Mm-hmm. You just, like you said, it's the four down, maybe the one will come.
0: Like, bring a five, six.
2: No, it's always been the five, I'm telling you. Like, so when I saw what I, from the first play, they did it on,
1: well, maybe not on
2: Harris in, group, but they, that second series.
1: Yeah.
2: I'm like, whoa. Mm-hmm. It caught my attention away. Oh,
0: yeah. Maybe Corey called up Mike and said, send seven, please. I need to evaluate these guys.
1: I don't think they would do that. But I don't think they have any gentleman's agreement on it. No. At the end of the game, Saskatchewan was effective because Saskatchewan started blitzing.
2: They did.
1: Right?
2: They did.
1: You know, because that young quarterback's not bad. They had at the end, and they were blitzing just to make sure it was that they were –
2: because that's why the player dropped the ball there when the quarterback sprinted out. He dropped it because Stryker had came off the edge.
1: Right.
2: And everything.
1: Yep.
2: Yeah.
1: So the blitzes were, you know, why not? Let's blitz that way. You're not going to, are you going to get somebody hurt? Well, I guess you can get hurt anyway, blitzing. Yeah. Mm-hmm. I think that it's great that they did that. That made it feel like a real game. And I enjoyed the game. And so did a lot of people in Saskatoon.
0: Yeah, that was a fun night of football.
1: It was.
0: Yeah.
1: It was a fun game. Yeah. It was. And it's because they played it like a game. And full credit to both teams. I know they only played them one series, but they put their starters in. Yeah. So you show up, you pay money for a ticket, and if none of the starters were there, Winnipeg started its full complement of starters, mm-hmm. offense, defense, so did Saskatchewan. You say, you know what? That's good. I saw them. They don't realize maybe that it happened only one or two series.
2: Yeah.
1: They got to see them, and each team scored an offense in its first possession. So scored a touchdown in its first possession. So it's great to do that.
0: We haven't talked about that drive yet.
2: Oh,
0: the first drive for the Saskatchewan Roughriders. Oh boy,
1: Trevor Harris.
2: Listen,
0: MOP. Let's go.
2: Be done.
1: Yeah,
2: I was happy with that. They could have took him out on the second play when he hit Johnson down the seam.
1: Let him finish the drive.
2: He
0: hit Jalen Johnson, then he hit Keyshawn Johnson. He hit Schaefer Baker to the goal line, and then AJ Ouellette bounds in for the touchdown.
1: I loved your question to Nick Weeb the other day. Are there too many Weebs on the team or too many Johnsons? Or was that Locker?
0: That was Locker.
1: That was a good question. Because what are there, three or four Johnsons and two Weebs, right?
0: Yes.
2: Yeah, because I was getting confused myself.
0: Well, there's four Johnsons on the team.
1: Count Mike. Yeah, if you count Mike as the coach, right?
0: So there's an offensive lineman and three receivers.
2: Yeah. Yeah.
0: Jalen Johnson, Keyshawn Johnson, and Johnny Johnson.
2: Yeah.
0: Who just got added, who played with Nick Weeb at Oregon.
1: That was funny.
0: It was Johnny Johnson. He was like, I did not... After the meeting, it was like, wait, hold on a second. How's it going? They played with Oregon together before Nick Weeb transferred up to the University of Saskatchewan. But let's go to, well, not the Rough Rider locker room, but Griffith Stadium, as Scott Roblin and the press were able to chat with Braden Shager after this one.
3: Yeah, there was a lot of emotions, a lot of adversity throughout the game. You know, I had an unfortunate interception, and then I get poked in the eye pretty bad. I could hardly see out of my right eye for the rest of the game. So that was tough, just not being able to see. And then obviously the pick six. But, you know, I just keep fighting. That's what I do. You know, I've had a lot of adversity with football in my life. And, you know, I just keep fighting no matter what. And, I'm never going to quit. Never going to quit. So I told those guys in the huddle, like, let's go do something special. Let's just go play football. Let's go execute. Let's go have fun. And that's what we were able to do. So shout out to those guys, you know, blocking for me, making plays with the receivers. Hell of a job by them. And was fortunate enough to go in there and score.
4: And one by one, like, you think about that last drive, play by play, that's kind of how you have to approach a drive like that?
3: Absolutely, yeah. One play at a time. That's what I was preaching to those guys in the huddle. Let's take it one play at a time. I was fortunate enough to get the chunk play at the beginning, and then, you know, just keep it rolling after that. They were sending a lot of zero pressure, you know, making us get the ball out quick. I had to know where my hots were and get it to those guys in space, and receivers were, you know, doing a great job for me, and, yeah, it was awesome.
4: And your vision was fine? Like, or were you happy?
3: No, I still couldn't see the last drive. I couldn't see out of the right eye. Great, but it's coming back a little bit now. But there are some times where I kind of have to close my eye and just throw with the left eye. So, but yeah, it was good.
5: When you have a throw like that, does it make the feeling of the pain go away a little bit more when you're celebrating with the guys?
3: Absolutely, yeah. Just all the adrenaline you have, and then, you know, just getting fired up like that at the end, it's awesome. It makes it all worth it. You know, I'll take all the pain I can get if we can get a win and I can go out there and perform for my teammates.
5: You haven't played a ton of football the last couple of years. To hear the crowd pomp of that moment, what was that like, and what can you say about the energy the crowd brought tonight?
3: It was awesome. These fans are incredible. It's truly special. You know, I heard stories about how they're super cool, and then you get out here and it exceeds expectations. It's amazing. All the people, you know, even when I was walking off the field, they're just super great, great fans, and I'm just blessed to be able to be here and play in front of them, and just try to do my best for them.
6: Did the play calling take into consideration that one of the eyes wasn't 100%?
3: No, I told the coaches I was good. I'm always going to tell them I'm good. I didn't want to come out of the game in the first place, but they made me sit out for a couple plays. But that's just my mindset. I don't ever want to come out of the game. I want to stay in there. You know, I'll close my eyes and throw it if I have to. That's what I just want to stay in there for my guys. I don't want to quit. I don't want to show any weakness. I want to show them I'm always ready to play no matter what.
6: What did your parents think of the show? Have you had a chance to chat with them yet?
3: Yeah, they're pretty worried about me. My mom's trying to make sure I can still see, but I'm all good. It's great to have them here and be able to experience this with them. It was great.
0: There's Braden Shager as...
1: Parents were there, too, in Saskatoon.
0: Yeah, apparently his parents go. Well, he played college ball in Hawaii, so
1: I'd go watch him play in Hawaii.
2: I would too.
0: So
2: in a heartbeat.
0: They go to Hawaii. They barely missed a game in his entire life, no matter where he's playing, either home in home games or away games in college.
2: Yeah.
0: And they're in Saskatoon today. They were in Calgary last week.
2: Wow.
0: To watch him play. So. The young man has plenty of support now in Rider Nation. His parents should be happy to know that, as Braden Shager shines today. As his final numbers at quarterback with 14 of 19 attempts and 179 yards, a game-winning touchdown, so he was 73% completion percentage.
1: Nice. Didn't he complete his first three?
0: Yes, he did.
1: Right,
0: he was 3-for-3.
1: Right, right, right, he came off the bench, the right?
0: Yeah.
1: And his last six, too.
2: Yeah.
1: That's a good way to start and finish.
0: No doubt. So 179 yards. So he did throw two interceptions, one on a tip drill. Daniel Weeb slipped. Just had to kind of bend backwards, tip drill, interception. Then the other one was a great defensive play at the line to jump up and pick the ball off as a defensive lineman. Took that one to the house for six. And, of course, as mentioned, the game-winning touchdown, as Shager only ran once for a yard. We saw a lot more running from Shager, but I think that's a sign of maybe, instead of running, finding that receiver downfield in his second game
1: early
0: in the Canadian
1: on,
0: Football League.
1: They're rolling him out, too, right?
2: They were, yeah.
1: Not so much, a little bit at the end, but not so much. But so he can throw on the run. That's a nice little weapon, too, and that's, it's a little bit different from Trevor Harris, too. Trevor Vick. He calls himself
0: T-Mobile.
1: Yeah, T-Mobile.
0: Coming up next, we'll hear from the guy who caught that game-winning touchdown pass, Daniel Weeb, directly ahead on 980 CJME and 650 CKOM.
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0: Welcome back to the Green Zone post-game show, as we've got just over a half an hour left still to come. The Beasts and Beefs, Game Warriors, Unsung Heroes. But we should hear from the guy who was playing in his university stomping grounds. Daniel Weave scored the game-winning touchdown at the place. He scored a lot of touchdowns as a U of S Husky at Griffith Stadium today.
1: Honestly, the game, I felt like it was very, very up and down, so I was happy to end it that way. But looking back, there's a lot to improve on for sure, you know, a lot to be better on. Glad I got to end it well, but I'm trying to play a game well the whole game. So, you know, it was good, but lots to be working on for sure.
2: When you're a kid, do you dream of an outcome like that, of an ending like that?
1: I mean, yeah, it's kind of one of those plays where it's, yeah, you think about a lot for sure, making the game winner. Like I said, there's a lot to be worked on, but I'm super excited for it right now.
2: What? How much more, I mean, under any circumstances would have been meaningful, but to do it where you've gone to school, how much does that add to it, or does it add?
1: Yeah, that means a ton. Like, just doing it at the Husky Stadium here, it's crazy. It means a lot. Tons of family out here supporting me too, friends as well. So, yeah, super excited. Doesn't really quite feel real yet, but yeah, I'm excited for sure.
3: How much family did you have out here and being able to watch you have that moment in the end zone?
1: Yeah, lots. Tons of support. Yeah, it's been unbelievable, the amount of support just throughout camp and even just throughout my football career. I couldn't be more thankful. And yeah, it takes a village to get here, and I'm super, super, super thankful for them.
3: You're a kid from Rosetown. You play here for the Huskies. What has this path meant to you to lead to allow you to have a moment like that?
1: Yeah, it means a lot. Like I said, there's a lot that I still want to do. You know, I'm trying to make the team at the end of the day, and I think there was plays that helped me get there, but there are plays that, you know, take me back. So I'm trying to get better, and at the end of the day, I want to be making plays like this in season when it matters most, you know, so I'm just trying to get better.
3: Does that help, just having, you know, a play where the ball goes off your fingertips, fall into the ground, and ends up being an interception, and being able to respond like you did late in the game?
1: Yeah, you know, adversity for sure. You know, you gotta stay ready, gotta be locked in, and it's good to work on these things now and be able to come back from them, right? You know, it's kind of a mental battle out there, third quarter, fourth quarter, a little bit of a mental battle, but it was good to be able to respond, and now I know what it feels like too, and hopefully just can keep that rolling and just keep getting better for sure.
4: What can you say about Shager just being in that huddle, and then the adversity that you went through, the adversity that he went through? He's got one eye, he said he can barely see it. The adversity that he overcame and the confidence that he showed in that huddle in the last drive?
1: Yeah, I mean, that last drive, he put together a great one. We had huge plays from Duel as well. So, yeah, like, everyone was just coming together, and it was kind of one of those drives that you want to see at the end of a game. And, yeah, he played amazing. And, yeah, that last play, sure, it was like the touchdown, but that doesn't happen without everything else that happened before that. So, yeah, it was amazing. Amazing group effort there.
4: Was there calmness in the huddle despite a bunch of, like, you rookies out there, right? Like, he hasn't played pro, you haven't played pro. You know what I mean? Was there a level of calmness, even though you guys had never experienced that?
1: Yeah, honestly, it was pretty calm, you know, where you just kind of had a job to do, and we were trying to stay play-by-play, not get too ahead of ourselves. And, yeah, it felt pretty calm in there. And, yeah, just kind of play-by-play.
0: That is Daniel Weave here on the Green Zone, a post-game show, as we continue on. Let's get to Belton Johnson's Beasts and Beefs.
5: From chop blocks and dirty hits to big-time catches and fans in the stands.
6: That was a good old Southern spanking right there. Mm-hmm. I love every bit of it.
5: You never know what'll catch Belton's attention. It's Belton's Beasts and Beefs.
0: All right, the goods, the beasts, the bad, the beef. Where are we starting tonight, Belton?
6: Let's start with the beasts, Jamie.
0: Although, are the Beasts going to be anybody who complains about too many Johnsons on the team? Is that going to be?
6: No, it's okay. Yeah, okay. Johnson's on the team. I'm Johnson.
7: Not enough.
0: No, that's what I mean. People complaining there's too many Johnsons. But let's get to the Beasts. The good. What do you got?
6: Trevor Harris to Keyshawn Johnson. I think that was, what, about a 40-yarder? Somewhere in there, maybe 44?
0: 48 yards.
6: What's a 48? Okay. And even right there, like, yep, take him out. He don't need to play no more. So
0: don't let him complete the drive. That's enough.
6: And then the other beast moment for me, whatever, Shager to, is it Janae.
0: Janae. Abdul Janae Jr.
6: And that was a big game. You know, right down the seam again there, right? That led to that fourth quarter drive and everything. But yep. The biggest beast. I don't know if y'all remember this. When Marcus Sells made that hit on the Bombers guy where it upended him And right then and there, I was like, yeah, that secondary is ready. They are ready to go.
0: That was early in the
6: game. That was in the second quarter there. Marcus Sales. Like, yeah. I like Sales a lot, man. Like, the way he comes up and hits.
7: Yeah.
0: I remember a time when half of Saskatchewan cut him after his first game.
6: Including me, too.
7: After that first game, I thought he had no future here. He was horrendous.
6: Like, what are you doing, man?
7: Yeah, man.
6: They just had to settle down in there.
7: He had to learn the defense. They put him in before he was ready. But after that, boy, he's been steady ever since. Yeah, yeah. He had dinner on Delta on us, didn't he?
0: That game, man. Don't overreact sometimes. Marcus Sales has been a great addition to that secondary, and he lands as number one on Belton Johnson's beast list. Okay, Beefs, Belton, give it to us. What did you not like about today's football match?
6: Jack Cohn throwing, you know, that pick there, who was Holmes for the touchdown, right? Same goes with Shager. You know, those weren't good at all. Who was it? Marcus Haynes. I was like, who is this guy? You know, he dropped back and hit. Should have been a pick. He dropped it.
0: Oh, he's on the beef list because he didn't catch it.
6: He didn't catch it.
0: He's a defensive lineman.
6: I don't care, man. Like, ball hit your hands. You catch
0: it. High expectations for Belton Johnson.
6: You go, man.
0: We're getting a look at how his coaches his flag football teams.
7: Oh, gosh. He's mad at them today, too. Remember?
6: I am teed at both of them.
7: I'm expecting them to be on the beef list.
6: They're going to get some running next week. Or they're going to be running there. Again, Jack Cohn, you know, sacked on those couple zero blitzes and everything. Mm-hmm. That shouldn't happen. I know it happens, but get the ball out. Get it out, man. You probably remember this, the start of the third quarter, the CFL Plus, that low audio and what the scoreboard was,
0: 17-0?
6: Or it's 20-0 or 7, one of them. I'm like, what? Like,
7: and there was third and four, it showed, right?
6: It did, yes.
7: And then the time clock showed that they had 77 seconds to run the play. Yeah.
0: Malfunction at the junction.
6: But
7: this game wasn't as fast as the last one.
6: Oh, no, it wasn't. It wasn't. My biggest beef, Shager getting face mask, and it wasn't called, right? Or am I wrong?
0: The refs did not call it. It was the replay center that called it.
6: They called it, but then I didn't even know as I was nearly put out after just hearing them there, because that would have been on that play, right?
0: Yeah. That was that play. That
6: and he got did they miss that though? Like, I'm talking the helmet was
0: that
6: all the way
0: me.
6: Sideways.
7: Yep, poked him in the eye too, right?
6: Because it's usually clear you can see a face mask with a play, you know, just that.
7: By the way,
6: that
7: reacts,
6: motion and everything, right?
0: You have an official whose job is to watch the quarterback.
7: They have two officials there. They put the umpire back there too, so that he can watch it.
6: So that's what I'm saying. Like how.
0: I don't know.
6: And then it had to go, like you said, a replay and delay that part of the game.
7: Yeah. Oh, yeah. Another replay. Well, you know what? The two games we've watched, there hasn't been much in the way of the God Center interjecting. No. So, and they seem to get the calls right eventually today. So
0: eventually.
7: That's important. But yeah, that I couldn't understand why they didn't call that one. That was pretty obvious.
6: It was.
7: You cannot miss face masking when a guy
6: not
7: grabs
6: like
7: it.
6: That,
7: and
6: man.
7: Especially half blind the guy for the rest of the game. Jeez. I hope his eyesight comes back completely, although he's pretty good with only one eye. Anyway. Yeah.
0: And you mentioned something, Daryl. That was your main beef.
6: That was it.
7: Yeah, missing that call is a good beef.
0: Another beef.
7: Oh, are we allowed to?
6: What, Gaynor?
0: No, you mentioned the time it took for this football game.
6: Oh.
0: The Montreal Canadiens and the Carolina Hurricanes tonight started after the kickoff of the Ryder game.
7: Yep.
0: Not too long after.
7: They were done overtime.
0: They were done overtime before the end of the Ryder game.
7: Yeah.
6: So how did that, like...
7: How does that happen? And after last week's game...
6: And I was watching the clocks and everything, man.
7: Mm-hmm. Well, last week they shortened halftime because of the weather in Calgary, right? So that took 4 minutes off. So that made it a little bit quicker. But there were no reviews. There wasn't a single review. The God Center didn't come in with anything. Mm-hmm. So that's good. True. And it just seemed like it was quicker for some reason. And it was all rookies. Right? Yeah. Neither team really played their veterans last game. This game, they played veterans a little bit at the start, but it was hustle on, hustle off. And there weren't a whole lot of injuries. Sometimes injuries show the game down, but it was a 3-hour game. And as Jamie said, the overtime went to an intermission and an overtime. The Canadians game started after the football game kicked off and was done in overtime before the football game was over.
6: Wow.
7: Like 5 minutes before the game was over.
6: Mm-hmm.
7: So you can't, CFL, you can't have 3-hour football games. Everybody had, they had a good time. It was a great spectacle in Saskatoon. But 3-hour football games, that's why you're trying to hurry up.
0: Because the end of each half going to 22nd clock, that
7: takes forever.
0: It really takes an extra 3, 4, 5 minutes.
7: Yeah. And there is an extra 10 minutes for both sides of it. But 3 hours. Last game was 2:35, the game in Calgary, and it was on pace for 2.5. I think a game should, any sporting event, 2.5 maximum, and away.
6: That's good, yeah.
0: There's Beast and Beast with Belton Johnson still to come. Game Warriors, Unsung Heroes, and any final thoughts from you as well on the fan line on 980 CJME and 650 CKOM.
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0: Welcome back to the Green Zone post-game show. Jamie and I, Daryl Davis and Belton Johnson. On this Saturday, we're going to go to Northern California. Ryan is on the fan line watching on CFL Plus. And Ryan, we got to make plans because I know you're going to come to your first Rider game for the home opener.
1: Absolutely. My wife and I fly in that Friday before the game. So we're really excited. We can't wait. And yeah, really excited for our first Rider game is going to be the home opener and the banner night. So we're really excited for it.
0: Right on. Can't wait. We got to make plans. The three of us have already said we got to bring Ryan into the station and go on a tour and have a chat before you guys head over to Mosaic Stadium. If we can make that work, we'd love to do it. But yeah, you're watching on CFL. CFL Plus. What do you think, Ryan?
1: I watched a little bit of it on CFL Plus. My wife and I had some errands to run today. I think I watched like the first three drives, and then I stepped out while she was shopping and watched the pick six. Just had a question. Was there any reason why Sam Emmels didn't get any playing time today from what I saw? I don't think he was up there on the first drive, so maybe I missed something during the game, or was that expected he wasn't going to play much?
0: I'd have to look back at that first drive. He didn't make a catch. I know that much. He was on the depth chart as playing, but I'd have to look back if it was just he was on the opposite side and didn't get a look or what it was, but a couple of those receivers were out of there real quick. Like Ian Schaefer Baker did not play very long at all in that football game.
1: The first drive I saw from Harris looked great. I mean, he looked good. He looked smooth. Keyshawn had a couple good catches, so I'm just really excited for the season to start. Been waiting for this since the season ended, so just excited to have some football back. And you know, CFL Plus worked out perfectly for us watching the game here for the beginning, and be watching it every week on CFL Plus and CBS Sports on the games that are out here. So I'm really looking forward to the season.
0: Right on, Ryan, and safe travels. And we'll make sure we get you in. We'd love to meet you, and it's cool to talk to someone who's loving Rider football from Northern California. Have a good night.
1: Yeah, you too. Thanks, guys.
0: That is Ryan in Northern California, now a Rider fan, coming to his first Rider game at Mosaic Stadium for the home opener. The banner raising in 3 weeks from now with the quirky schedule that the Riders now have some rest. But we go from Ryan to Game Warriors.
2: Warriors, come out to play.
3: From big plays, big catches, and big hits. Now, Game Warriors.
0: Offense, defensive Game Warriors. We begin with the Saskatchewan Rough Riders offensive Game Warrior, Daryl Davis.
4: You know, I hate giving it to quarterbacks, but that's all we're talking about tonight is Braden Shager. Just that game-winning drive, that's huge. And he didn't get a whole lot of playing time. The one-eyed quarterback is everybody's talking. 14 and 19, 179 yards. One touchdown, that important one at the end. Two interceptions that he's really mad about, but he got also a successful short yardage sneak that was really important for them. They were going to do it again if they had to. I think he stepped forward tonight, so let's give him the Game Warrior for the Saskatchewan Rough Riders.
0: Offensive Game Warrior for the Riders, Braden Shager. What do you got for the Blue Bomber?
4: Who did I say was going to eat? Let's say Tim White. Isn't that who I said?
0: He only had to play one drive to get the Game Warrior.
4: I know. They had a bunch of guys who had some, you know, numbers here and there. But Tim White, my thought is that he hasn't been the way he's a superstar. He should be. And in Hamilton the last couple of years, he's dropped too many passes. Tonight, he fought for what he did. He looked pretty good to me. I know that he only played a little bit, but three catches on three targets, too, for 57 yards.
5: And so, I think they were back-to-back-to-back, right?
4: Yeah, and tough catches, too. So I know it was early and he disappeared after that, but let's give it to Tim White.
0: He disappeared on the bench to hang out with Zach.
4: Why not? Yeah, they're allowed to do that, aren't they?
0: Sure.
4: Yeah.
0: Now let's go to the defensive Game Warrior for the Saskatchewan Rough Riders.
4: Well, I'm giving it a tie. We've been talking about who's going to step in. It's Justin Weaver or Desmond Evans, right?
0: Yeah.
4: Number 50 or number 98. They both had two tackles and a sack. Weaver's was big at the end of the game there. It kind of secured it. Evans has done it for two straight games. I think I gave him the defensive Game Warrior. So let's give him a tie. They're basically the same type of impact on the game. Mm-hmm. So if I can split it, why not?
0: Evans and Weaver, both two tackles, one sack for the Rough Riders tonight against the Winnipeg Blue Bombers. It's preseason, Darryl. You can do whatever,
4: I want. Yeah, it doesn't matter. This one, and they don't get any financial rewards for this.
0: No. Just the esteemed honor of being a Green Zone Game Warrior. Let's go to the defensive game warrior for the Winnipeg Blue Bombers.
4: Well, you had a pick six by your guy, Evan Holm. Wasn't he friend of the show?
0: Friend of the show. Yay. He got the Green Zone bump today.
4: Yeah, and he also had a really good interview before the game, so I think that's worthy of a defensive game warrior for the Winnipeg Blue Bombers.
0: Evan Holm, friend of the show. He's joined us a few times for behind enemy lines over his career with an interception and a touchdown. Coming up, we'll put a wrap on this with our unsung heroes. We'll see who won bold predictions for preseason game number two and some final thoughts on a preseason thriller in Saskatoon. This is 980 CJME and 650 CKOM.
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0: Welcome back to the Green Zone postgame show. Jamie Nye, Daryl Davis, and Belton Johnson. Thanks for all the calls tonight here on the Green Zone postgame show, especially from those who are in Saskatoon. Got to take in the action and the experience at Griffith Stadium. It was a heck of a show for you. 31-27 was the final for the Saskatchewan Rough Riders over the Winnipeg Blue Bombers as we now get to our unsung heroes.
3: They weren't the game warrior, but they definitely made an impact. Time to sing the praises of the game's unsung heroes.
0: All right, those who might have flown under the radar, Daryl Davis, the Saskatchewan Rough Riders unsung hero.
4: Well, he did until the end, and the guy took away one of his punt returns, but Daniel Weave still got two passes, but they're on five attempts, but that last one was a beautiful one, man. Yeah. Let's give him the unsung hero for catching the pass when he had to in his home stadium with family and friends watching. That's a pretty good guy.
0: That's a pretty cool experience to begin a pro career for Daniel Weave, who I think will carve a path to having a pretty interesting CFL career the way he's trending, and how much the coaches love him at training camp too, from all reports. Okay, so the Winnipeg Blue Bombers unsung hero.
4: Well, we've been talking punting all game. The Riders have had two inconsistent games of punting. Each punter has had a bad punt, and I think that we were pretty impressed with Winnipeg's punter, left footed guy with Keegan Andrews, right? I think they should trade for him. He averaged like 53 yards per punt. 67 yard was as long as six times. He thumps it.
0: Wow.
4: So and pretty good field position. They weren't returning him. He was putting them in the right spots. You got Sexton bouncing out of bounds on that one that set them back on that one punt return, right? So I think that's a pretty good job by a punter. Wasn't as windy as it can be in Saskatchewan, but not a bad job by Keegan Andrews.
0: There you have it.
4: Okay.
0: We know it's preseason when a punter gets the unsung hero award.
4: I can find a defensive guy, but who do you want? There's a guy who's got five defensive tackles.
0: Just kidding.
4: He's the guy we were all kind of impressed with, though, and we were saying, listen, if the Riders aren't sure, trade for that guy or see if he gets put on waivers.
5: Right.
4: Man, oh man, that's a pretty nice outing by a new guy.
0: Okay, let's get to our bold prediction questions from the pregame show. Myself, Daryl, and Belton, I give you our hot predictions, and we see how ice cold they end up being by the end of the game. Trevor Harris, this was all about how long he was going to play. So how many attempts, how many yards does he pass for, when is his last snap, and who catches his first pass? He only attempted three passes. Daryl was the lowest at eight. We thought he'd get. We thought he was going to have two series. Oh,
5: y'all talked me into the two.
4: What did I say? I said, I hope he plays, and I think he should play a full, but I said, they're not going to do that. So I got those numbers right?
5: Yeah.
0: You were the lowest at eight for attempts. Yardage, 82 yards. You went low, though, Daryl. You were at 56.
4: Okay, that's reasonable.
0: But Belton said 79.
4: That was that big 48-yarder to the Keyshawn Johnson.
0: Belton gets that point. And when will his last snap be? It was about 7:50 left in the first quarter. You said 7:30, Daryl, so you get that point. And first catch was Johnson.
4: Keyshawn. Not Belton.
0: Jalen Johnson was his first catch. We had Emelis, Del Duncan Busby, and Kean Schaefer Baker. But it was Javon Johnson who caught the first pass from Trevor Harris. Then we had the former Huskies, Daniel Weeb, Nick Weeb, Nelson Lacombo. How many plays does Daniel Weeb get? How many touches? It was two. Daryl said three. He gets the point. How many defensive plays for Nick Weeb? It was three. Belton and I both said three. Nelson Lacombo, I said I was thinking of going zero, and it was zero. He didn't make a defensive play. He wasn't out there very long. So Daryl was the lowest at one. And then Jack Cohn, Braden Shager, completions and yards. Jack Cohn had 10 completions for 100 yards. Daryl had 10 completions, but I had 110 yards, so we split those 2 points. And then Braden Shager, 14 completions, 179 yards. Daryl was the highest on completions and yardage for Braden Shager, so gets 2 points. The Riders win. We all get a point. We all pick the Riders. Daryl was the closest at 26-22, the final 31-27. So Daryl picks up 9 points today.
5: Wow.
0: Belton and I are at three. So there goes my lead. I still have a lead, but it's not nine.
4: What's the total?
0: The totals are 18 for me, 14 for Daryl, 9 for Belton Johnson. So.
4: Uh-huh. We'll see you guys in 3 weeks.
0: There's still
4: do we get
0: 18
4: paid
0: weeks
4: in the next 3 weeks? The writers don't.
0: Well, you two do weekly appearances on the Green Zone. Right, so Belt will be on Monday.
5: Yep.
4: I'll be Wednesday.
0: Mike, is there's no holiday Monday this time because Belt was on Tuesday last week.
4: I was three straight days.
0: Yes, Daryl Davis.
4: Feels like I'm never leaving. Lockers, we're on here more than Locker is, it seems like.
0: A lot. Daryl Davis is on every Wednesday, of course, at 5:05 with a double take, as he will be once again. But Daryl's bang on. It'll be a minute for another Green Zone game day as the Riders do not play in the final week of the training camp. Because they've already done their two preseason games. Then they have a bye week for week one. So, Green Zone game day, 3 weeks from today, when Nathan Rourke and the BC Lions visit the Rough Riders for the home opener and a celebration as they will unveil the banner for the 112th Grey Cup champion Saskatchewan Rough Riders. That is a 5:00 kickoff. You'll want to be the stadium early for a little bit of a pregame ceremony for that banner night for the Saskatchewan Rough Riders.
4: Yeah, listen to us.
0: Well, you can have the radio on your phone, right?
4: Yeah.
0: As on the pregame. So the Green Zone pregame show at 3 ahead of that 5:00 kickoff, June the 13th for week 2, but game 1 for the Rough Riders in the regular season. Now we'll have you covered. Britton Gray has you covered at camp. Great work, by the way. Shout out Scott Roblin.
5: Oh, yeah.
0: Scott.
5: Oh, yeah.
0: For 3 weeks from rookie camp through 2 weeks of training camp, the work he did today for the game day coverage for us and post game audio coming back. What a great job by Scott Roblin the last couple of weeks getting you, Rider Nation, covered on Rough Rider training camp. 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Locker and I will be back on Monday at 2:00. Belton Johnson's joining us, as will Britton Gray from Rider Training Camp. 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
2: From the National Newsroom of the Canadian Press, I'm Naira Ahmed. Six activists detained by Israel while on a flotilla bound for Gaza last week are expected back on Canadian soil Sunday. They are set to arrive in Toronto and Vancouver as two other Canadian activists landed in Toronto and Montreal on Saturday. One activist still remains in Turkey and two Canadians are on their way to other destinations. The Canadians were detained by Israeli forces last week and reportedly abused in custody before being sent to Turkey. Israel denies the abuse allegations. A newborn baby is missing in Halifax. Local police say on Friday night, officers were notified of a woman in hospital in life-threatening condition who appeared to have just given birth. Police say the child has not yet been located and a search is underway. The Halifax Regional Police say four people are in custody and are being questioned, but no charges have been laid. A Canadian immigration lawyer says a new U.S. policy requiring most foreigners to apply for green cards from their home countries could cause delays and complications for Canadians in the United States.
7: U.S. immigration officials say foreigners living in the country on temporary visas, including students, workers, and visitors, must now apply for green cards through consular services in their home countries, with some exceptions. A Toronto immigration lawyer says the policy came out of left field and warns the U.S. consulate in Montreal, the only one in Canada processing green card applications, could face major backlogs and wait times stretching months or even years. Joel Guberman says several of his clients are already affected, and he expects more Canadians living in the U.S. to seek legal advice in the coming days. David Augustine, The Canadian Press.
2: Meanwhile, a high-ranking U.S. defense official says the Pentagon gave Ottawa a classified paper outlining priorities for collective North American defense with Canada. But the official says Ottawa did not deliver a credible response. Canadian Press reporter Rob Westgate.
9: Pentagon officials say that's just one of a few headaches creating a rift in North American defense cooperation. Another big one, Canada dragging its feet on buying those F-35 fighter jets. The American officials who spoke with a small group of mostly Canadian journalists in Washington on Thursday were basically passing a message along that the Trump administration is looking for a real plan.
2: Defense Minister David McGuinty's office did not respond to questions about whether it had received the classified paper or if Ottawa had responded. And abroad, a second Ebola treatment center has been set ablaze in eastern Congo.
24: The local hospital director says 18 patients who may have been infected had to leave. The WHO says the Ebola outbreak there spreading rapidly. Secretary General Tedros Adhanom Ghebreyesus.
25: We're now revising our risk assessment to very high at the national level, high at the regional level, and low at global level.
24: The International Red Cross confirming three of its aid workers helping bury bodies have died of Ebola. There are now at least 177 suspected deaths, 750 suspected cases with no available vaccine for this rare type of Ebola. I'm Julie Walker.
2: This is the Canadian Press. In sports, the Carolina Hurricanes have tied their Eastern Conference Final Series against the Montreal Canadiens at one game apiece. The Hurricanes scored just over 3 minutes into overtime for a 3-2 victory over the Canadiens. The series now shifts to Canada for Monday's Game 3. The New York Knicks are up by 3 in the NBA Eastern Conference Finals Series. The Knicks beat the Cleveland Cavaliers 121-108, making the best of seven series 3-0 and putting the Cavaliers in a must-win Game 4 situation. A day off for Canada at the World Hockey Championship, the unbeaten Canadians chase a sixth straight win Sunday when they face Slovakia. A productive day for George Russell at the Canadian Grand Prix in Montreal. Russell earned the pole position for Sunday's race, finishing 0.086 seconds ahead of his Mercedes teammate. And a season-high fourth straight win for the Toronto Blue Jays. Short Springer's leadoff home run and Jesus Sanchez go-ahead RBI double in the sixth inning led Toronto past the Pittsburgh Pirates 5-2 at the Rogers Centre. From the Canadian Press, I'm Naira Ahmed.
8: I'm Roman Hader with your 980 CJME News Update. It's been a big weekend for the Rough Riders. For the first time in 35 years, Saskatoon hosted a CFL preseason game between the Saskatchewan Rough Riders and the Winnipeg Blue Bombers. The last time a game like that was held at Griffith Stadium was 1991. Spray paint cans and street art turned heads at Regina's Cathedral Village Arts Festival this weekend. It was the event's 35th anniversary, with this year's theme focusing on your story and artists sharing the inspiration behind their work. One artist hopes that showcasing live street art at the festival will help to grow interest in murals and public art across the province. A University of Saskatchewan professor says Saskatchewan's wet spring

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1: This decision was not taken lightly. The Royal Canadian Air Force is modernizing at a pace and scale not seen since the Second World War. This is a significant moment, and it is an emotional one because of the extraordinary connection that this team has built with Canadians over more than 5.5 decades. And this summer, as Canadians look up and see you one more time, be watching a performance. They'll be witnessing a legacy in flight and the beginning of a new chapter.
2: Absolutely. Lots of emotion tied to the Snowbirds, and I'm seeing that pouring in already on the text line. I want to jump right into this conversation to get as much time as we can have with Lieutenant Colonel Dan Dempsey. He retired as the commanding officer. He's team leader with the Snowbirds. He was also a solo pilot with the team and is now part of the Snowbirds Alumni Association. Is also in Moose Jaw today as he was here for the announcement, and I'm happy to say we've connected with Lieutenant Colonel Dan Dempsey. Thank you so much for taking the call today.
3: Hey, Evan, good morning. It's nice to be with you, for sure.
2: Did you say to me off air you were at the very first Snowbirds performance in 1971?
3: Yeah, I sure was. I just finished my first year as an officer cadet at Royal Roads Military College in Victoria. My grandparents and later my wife actually all came from Regina, so I happened to be here in summer holidays, and I was out there for that 16-mile-long traffic jam they had when Colonel O.B. Phillips' team took to the air for the first time on the 11th of July, 1971. It was a very special day.
2: Yeah, and I can imagine what your feeling was like. Like, when did you actually become part of the Snowbirds yourself?
3: Yeah, I got selected to the team. It's something I always wanted to do. I was motivated by the RCF Golden Hawks when I was a very young boy. Then, of course, the Golden Zetmares and the Snowbirds. I joined the team. I was selected to be one of the sole pilots of the team in the fall of 1979. And then in the fall of 1988, I was selected to come back and command the team in the air. So that's my two tours on the team.
2: Yeah, it's, it is a connection that people, well, certainly in the community and around Moose Jaw, but I would say this whole province, just judging by our text line this morning, there's a strong emotional connection to the Snowbirds. Your thoughts on the announcement that you were there present for yesterday?
3: Well, sadness, obviously, some disappointment. It's tough to see after 55 years this wonderful legacy that we've had with the Tudor, Canadian designed and built airplane that has served the RCF and the Canadian forces so well, you know, come to a close. So that part of the announcement was very sad. We were hopeful that perhaps we could keep the Tudor going a little bit longer, but it is what it is. And so that was the first emotion was sadness and disappointment. But by the same token, I have to say that I think everybody, I hope everybody was impressed with what the Minister of National Defense and the Commander of the RCF had to say with respect to how important the Snowbirds are to our country. And we, those of us, over 1,000 of us who have served on the Snowbirds and as pilots and ground crew, we've all seen this firsthand. We know how important the team is to the country, and we know that the province of Saskatchewan is proud to have us here on their home base in Moose Jaw. So it just goes without saying that there's going to be another chapter in the future, and I think that's the positive thing that comes out of this. Is that there will be, the Snowbirds will continue into the future, and we're just going to have to do the best we can.
2: Dan Dempsey is our guest, Lieutenant Colonel retired and former commanding officer of the Snowbirds. Originally, we heard plans to keep these current Tudor jets in the air till 2030. Now they're saying 2026 will be the last season because of safety concerns. Are the jets still safe?
3: Look, I want to assure everybody there, the Tudor is a perfectly safe aircraft. We have no qualms about the aircraft whatsoever. It's being very well maintained, not only by the RCF technicians on 431 Squadron, but our industry partners at L3 Harris, IMP Aerospace, Magellan Aerospace, who overhauls the engines. These are all highly professional, dedicated people. This is a perfectly safe aircraft. We have no qualms whatsoever about this season whatsoever.
2: There's a number of texts coming in, and one texter was asking this morning, could they be flying F-18s? In the interim, is that a possibility?
3: No, it's not. And the reason for that is we have a tremendous shortage of pilots and technicians in the

0: RCF right now. The F-18, of course, is a much larger airplane, much more sophisticated, and it requires a lot more maintenance. Right now, we have a great cadre of pilots flying the Snowbirds, but there's only one or two of them that have flown the F-18 before. So to fly the F-18, you'd have to be a fighter pilot, and we just don't have the people to do that. Plus, it would be really too expensive. We've looked at that in the past, and the government has ruled that out.
1: Can you talk about this new plane that they're moving towards, the CT-157 Siskin II? Is it a comparable plane? Some people are suggesting this feels, I think because it's propeller-driven, it feels like a step down from the Tudor.
0: Well, I think that's a fair statement. You can't really compare a turboprop with a jet aircraft in many respects. But having said that, I will say this about the Siskin II, and of course I haven't flown it, but I've flown in the Harbor II, and I know that these are very capable training aircraft. I think that the Siskin II is going to be an excellent trainer for the RCAF in the long run, and we'll have it for many decades. In terms of the Snowbirds adapting to that aircraft, the show won't be the same. It just won't be the same. I still think that they'll be able to do a reasonable show once we get back up to 9 aircraft, but it's going to take a very long time to do that. The biggest concern we have on the Snowbirds Alumni Association is the fact that we're going to be grounding the Tudor at the end of this year and not having anybody proficient in low-level aerobatics or large formation flying for 4 or 5 years. That is an issue. And to that extent, what we're calling on is for the government, if at all possible, in any way possible, is to fast-track aircraft so that that length of time can be reduced from 5 years to something much less than that. Otherwise, you lose the core expertise. And people watch the Snowbird show and they say, wow, so beautiful and so intricate and choreography and all the rest of it. And that's all true. But they have no idea what it takes. Just the techniques that the Snowbirds use in formation flying are different from any other outfit in the Royal Canadian Air Force. Nobody uses those same techniques. So once you stop using those techniques, once you stop doing the big formations and the low-level solo aerobatics that the team is so famous for, well, you lose that skill set, and you have to work very hard to get that back. And it's not something that's going to happen overnight. I dare say, if they select a team, and whenever they select that team, it's going to take more than a year for that team to work up to be able to do anything close to what the Snowbirds do today.
1: Lieutenant Colonel Dan Dempsey, retired, is my guest. You mentioned the show will be different. Can you give us a sense of what maneuvers will they be limited in with these new planes?
0: Well, I haven't seen the Siskin II fly yet. Obviously, it won't be quite as fast. I think the biggest thing would be some of the vertical maneuvering that the Snowbirds are able to do now. You might not get the same kind of altitude with the Siskin II. I think it's probably a good rolling airplane, so I don't think there's any difference there. I think the biggest thing that people will be concerned about or notice the difference is it's just a different type of show. It's a different type of a status, if you will. The G7 countries all fly jet teams. Our hope would be that in the fullness of time, that we can get back to a jet team like the other G7 nations. And I think the Siskin II will just do the best we can with it. I still think it'll be a reasonable show. There are some smaller countries flying similar airplanes. And indeed, the Australian Roulettes do fly the PC-21, same aircraft, with their national aerobatic team.
1: It's a little bit different
0: in the North American context, of course, when we've got world-class team with the Snowbirds flying alongside world-class teams like the Blue Angels and the Thunderbirds. Mm-hmm. So it's going to be pretty different.
1: We've just got a few seconds left, but will this hurt recruiting in the long term for the Air Force?
0: It's going to certainly be a hole. The Snowbirds are the best recruiting tool we have. That is the other concern we have with this lengthy delay on the ground. We're not going to have that outreach to all the different places in Canada where the Snowbirds are known to fly, and sometimes that's the only exposure that young kids and the youth of our nation get to the Canadian Armed Forces is through a Snowbird show. So yes, it is going to hurt. There's no question about that.
1: Dan, we really appreciate your time, your expertise. Love to have you back on the show again, have a little bit longer to chat. That would be great.
0: Anytime, Evan. Always a pleasure to be with you. Thanks for having me.
1: Dan Dempsey is a retired lieutenant colonel, former commanding officer of the Snowbirds. He was a team leader. He was a solo pilot on the team. He's got lots of experience. He also, by the way, is part of the Snowbirds Alumni Association and has kind of taken on the team historian role there as well. If you go on CanadianAirshowHeritage.com or RoyalAviationMuseum.com, lots of great articles, connections, the stories, photos, videos, and all the rest. 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
1: I don't know if this was a couple of weeks ago, reading through the Globe and Mail, there was an article in there that inspired the conversation that we're about to have on surprise weddings. So this is the notion of changing the way you look at wedding planning. And if you think about traditional wedding planning, you know, it's putting together that giant guest list with seating charts and matching chair covers and candles for the table and all of the timelines and everything like that. This new trend, and it's all over social media, is what I would call more non-traditional weddings are gaining popularity. Couples who are thinking about tying the knot, but maybe they want to save a little bit of money. Maybe they just don't want to put in the time to prepare. So they want to do a, let's call it a pop-up wedding. What is a pop-up wedding? What is this all about? Well, I know someone that knows. Angela Hodel from Imagine Events Regina Pop-Up Weddings joins us in studio to talk about the growing shift away from traditional weddings and why maybe pop-up and surprise ceremonies are becoming more popular. Thank you for coming in, Angela. Good to have you here.
22: Thanks for having me.
1: Appreciate it. So pop-up, give me, what is the definition? It probably means a few things.
22: Yeah, and I mean, there's lots of different ways to look at it. Locally, we think of a pop-up wedding as almost like a micro wedding. So you're having a, you know, tiny gathering, maybe a very small or no wedding party, and somewhere between 10 to 30 people joining you for your, I like to call it a local elopement. And it can come in the form of a surprise or it can be pre-planned, but it's usually doing something very small and intimate.
1: Sure. So you've been in the wedding industry for a while. Correct?
22: Yeah. Well over 15 years.
1: Yeah. So is this new or is this just gaining kind of notoriety?
22: Well, it's not a new concept. I mean, all over North America, people have been, you know, having essentially elopements for years. But specifically in Saskatchewan, it started gaining popularity right around the time of COVID as people were trying to manage having smaller celebrations within, you know, the means that they could.
1: Mm-hmm. So let's just talk a little bit more about, like, what are the big differences? I mean, I mentioned in my introduction, you think about a big wedding. There's a lot of planning. There's a lot of details. Is this part of the beauty of a smaller kind of a pop-up ceremony? Less details to worry about?
22: Yeah. And it's because it's all taken care of for you, right? So essentially when you're booking a pop-up wedding service, or package, you've basically got the venue, the photographer, all the decor, everything is already pre-selected for you. And, you know, you're going to have maybe a time slot or just a certain shorter period of the day, maybe a 2 or 3 hour package where you're going to go in, have a little ceremony, have some, you know, cocktails and light bites afterwards. And that's it. And it's all wrapped up for you.
1: So when someone were to call you, let's say, because this is a big part of what your company does, they call you, they basically say, here's the day we want to get married. We're bringing a handful of people with us. Let's say 20 people will be there. What other information do they have to give you?
22: Generally, so we offer a couple of different options for them. If someone wants to do it on their own date and they want to choose a specific date, we have a couple of, very neutral decor options that they can select from.
1: You've got it all. You've got the decor. Like they're not having to worry about any of that.
22: No, the only thing that they have to worry about is anything that they want to do personally themselves, right? So buy the wedding dress or not,
1: right?
22: So those smaller personal details. But otherwise, when they book with us, we kind of bring everything. Set it up and they're ready to go.
1: You do traditional weddings as well?
22: Absolutely. Yeah. Yes, hundreds.
1: So tell me the difference from your vantage point.
22: Yeah, so I mean, the biggest, of course, is the size. But in addition to that, it's the cost, right? I mean, your average wedding now, with cost of living and everything going up, I mean, for people that are having 150 people at their wedding, they're easily spending anywhere between $25,000 to $40,000 on their wedding. Mm-hmm. When you look at a pop-up wedding package, for everything included, they might spend anywhere between, you know, $3,000 and $5,000, depending on, you know, their selections and what they're looking for.
1: Right. So the, you mentioned right off the start, but we're chatting today with Angela Hodel again. She's the owner of Imagine Events and Regina Pop-Up Weddings. You said they can be not a surprise to the guests. So guests, 20 people get told, be at this location on Saturday for our wedding. It's a small pop-up wedding, but it can be a surprise as well. And you've done those before?
22: Yes, absolutely. So, you know, someone says they're planning their, you know, backyard barbecue or something like that. And when all their guests arrive, you know, we set it up to look like a backyard barbecue. But then halfway through the barbecue, they, you know, go inside, they put on a dress and they come out and we have a wedding ceremony.
1: And
22: so
1: what's that like?
22: That's super exciting because people aren't expecting it. And so, you know, I think it's a super fun way to celebrate.
1: Right. Do you ever, you know, when you're around, I mean, I'm sure you see it all. You know, we've talked, we've got another friend of the show, Ari Avivi in Saskatoon, who is a marriage commissioner. And he talks about, he does theme weddings often, right? So people will plan theme weddings. So he talks about, you see it all. You see the bridezillas, you see the, you know, for lack of a better term, the bad mother-in-law or the grumpy mother-in-law. Do you see conversations happening about, you know, we should have done a different wedding, or people disappointed that they didn't get a chance to have a bigger wedding? How does this go over with the people that you're seeing at these weddings?
22: I think it's usually, it's not usually the couple itself. It's usually the, families that, you know, have an issue because they want, you know, other family members to come that weren't invited, but they weren't able to do that because of cost. But I don't think it's a deal breaker for anybody because, couples these days, specifically couples that are looking at doing a pop-up wedding, they're doing it for a reason. And it's usually, you know, financial or even timing, right?
1: Sure.
22: Or maybe it's a second marriage or something like that. And they've done it all before,
1: right?
22: You know, and so they just want something different. And I think that's okay.
1: Mm-hmm. The guest list thing I get, because if you're doing a small, again, call it a pop-up wedding, you're probably not inviting, you know, the aunts and uncles from all across Canada or whatever. It's probably a smaller group. Do you have many pop-up weddings that are larger groups?
22: Not very often. Typically I would say the largest we see is somewhere between 30 and 40 guests, but that would be about the largest.
1: Yeah. What are some of the, what I would call carryovers from a traditional wedding that you would still see at a pop-up? Like, what are the things that you will see the same?
22: Well, you're still going to have that beautiful customized ceremony, right? Couples still want to have that special piece incorporated. And then, you know, you'll still obviously have family photos. There's still a photographer there. People are still celebrating and doing sometimes the smaller traditions. So if they're only having a 2 or 3 hour celebration, they might do a small cake cutting, but not everybody is serving the cake. They're just cutting it for photos for themselves. Other things that they might do is they still might have a first dance. Obviously, they're not having a full traditional dance, but they're still doing those smaller traditional pieces that they want to incorporate as part of their special celebration.
1: Moments that could be captured on a quick video, maybe put on social media. I'm guessing
22: exactly.
1: That's going to be a big part of it. Angela Hodel, again, the owner of Imagine Events and Regina Pop-Up Weddings. And again, the website for her company, reginapopupweddings.ca. We'll take a break. We'll be right back here on 980 CJME and 650 CKOA.
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3: I'm Roman Hader with your 980 CJME News Update. It's been a big weekend for the Rough Riders. For the first time in 35 years, Saskatoon hosted a CFL preseason game between the Saskatchewan Rough Riders and the Winnipeg Blue Bombers. The last time a game like that was held at Griffith Stadium was 1991. Spray paint cans in street art turned heads at Regina's Cathedral Village Arts Festival this weekend. It was the event's 35th anniversary, with this year's theme focusing on your story and artists sharing the inspiration behind their work. One artist hopes that showcasing live street art at the festival will help to grow interest in murals and public art across the province. A University of Saskatchewan professor says Saskatchewan's wet spring could mean more mosquitoes than usual this year. Dr. Sean Prager says the heat could play a role in how quickly we'll start to see them. CJME weather, Sunday partly cloudy with a 30% chance of showers, a risk of a thunderstorm and a high of 28. Monday sunny and a high of 29. That's your 980 CJME News Update. I'm Roman Hader.
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1: As we continue our conversation on Saskatchewan energy, coal plants, I mean, if you think back to earlier this month, we had a number of guests on the show talking about the cost of electricity production, energy production in the province. We started with NDP's Alina Young, who revealed that they were leaked an internal SaskPower estimate suggesting that extending the life of coal-fired power plants would cost billions, well over $20 billion. I think 26 was the number. Now, the government has said $2.6 billion to refurbish the coal-powered plants, and we had Minister Jeremy Harrison on the show to talk about that, Minister of Crown Investments. So I've said this a couple of times. I'm a guy who doesn't have the expertise and the knowledge. I just want to know we're taking the right financial decision as a province for not just my current life, but my future generation, my families into the future, and that it's reliable, right? We can't have interruptions in heat, for example, in the wintertime. So those two things, pretty important. I was reading an article the other day where an economics professor at the University of Regina was quoted in there. Further reading, he specializes in energy and electricity policy here in Saskatchewan. And I thought, Brett Dolter is the guy that I'm getting onto the show. Brett, thank you very much for popping by the studio.
8: Great to be here.
1: So how is it that this is your specialty? You specialize in exactly this topic.
8: Yeah, what a weird niche. So I went and got a PhD, and my PhD thesis was, how can we meet Saskatchewan's electricity needs into the future, out to 2050. So that was my thesis. So I've thought about this quite a bit.
1: So what was your thesis? Maybe we should ask that question.
8: Well, it was funny because, I mean, I finished that over a decade ago. And at the time, nobody was talking about coal being past 2030. I mean, we had regulations on the book since 2012 under Stephen Harper saying these things had to get retired by 2030. So that wasn't even part of the scenarios. And so we're looking at what are the different options, different mix of gas, renewables, consideration of nuclear. There's different things you could do, more or less imports. So there's a mix. Like there's different scenarios we could pick, and they all have kind of pros and cons, and is weighing those. And I think, I mean, SaskPower in the past has actually done a good job of presenting those options. A few years ago, they were going out to the public. Here's four different ways we could get out to 2050. None of those included coal, and they were looking at the cost of each of those pathways. So I think I'd like to see us getting back to that. Actually, some of the work I've done a decade ago, some of the work SaskPower did 2 years ago, to say here's the options and here's the real costs and the full costs.
1: Brett Dolter is my guest, professor of economics, University of Regina. So, I mean, I feel like there's a lot of people confused because we've got two very polar opposite discussions. One side saying the cost of refurbishment is $2.6 billion. The other side saying, nope, $26 billion. Where's the truth in there? Are you able to net that out for us?
8: Well, to some extent. So based on what we've seen from those leaked numbers, we can see there's this capital cost that's been stated of $2.6. The leaked document actually had this $11.4 billion number. It's not clear how much of that is capital. There's also a category called sustainment capital, and it would be nice to see SaskPower put that number out there. Like, what is the capital? What's the sustainment capital? So again, SaskPower could help us with those numbers. But we do want to compare. If we're going to compare pathways, we can look at the whole cost. And I think it's important when if you buy a car, I think I've heard that metaphor, you do want to look at the whole cost. What's your fuel efficiency? How many repairs does it need? So you want to see the whole cost of the system. So the whole cost of a gas and renewable system is not going to be $2.6 billion either. It's going to be more than that. But looking at the numbers, I mean, I'm finding if you build 1,500 megawatts of gas and 1,500 megawatts of wind and a little bit of solar in there, so more wind than solar because it's a bit cheaper, you can get to a total all-in cost of $17.1 billion to run that from now till 2050. So you're at about two-thirds of the cost without carbon pricing. And you've managed some of your risks. You've managed your regulatory risk. Right now, I mean, you used to work in law enforcement. I know that. Mm-hmm. If what we're seeing right now is SaskPower saying, we can go with this coal pathway as long as we can break three laws. We can break the coal-fired regulations, the clean electricity regulations, and we don't have to do any carbon pricing. If you have any one of those that actually has to be enforced, coal doesn't work. Carbon pricing on its own, you start to put carbon pricing on coal, it is three times dirtier in terms of greenhouse gas emissions than natural gas. So that becomes very expensive very quickly. And we've just seen Alberta make a deal with the federal government, not to eliminate carbon pricing, but to keep it on industry, and included in that throughout the deal has been the electricity sector. So if we have carbon pricing on our electricity sector here on coal, that turns into a scenario where you're about three times more expensive than the gas and renewable scenario. So mm-hmm. we do, there's a lot, there's some, you know, contingencies here. Are we going to have to meet emission reductions? I mean, that's one question. There's another question about what's the price of gas going to be? So that's the risk I think the government has outlined. If we're depending on gas, what if that price goes up? And that's where you'd see the role for renewables. You know, I think about if you're growing a garden in your backyard, you don't want to just depend on rain to water your garden. You're going to have your garden hose backing it up. But the rain means you don't have to buy as much water. The wind and solar, when you have that on the system, that's just reducing your fuel cost. You're not buying as much fuel. So you want that mix to reduce your reliance on what's mostly Alberta gas.
1: Right.
8: So that's a mix that, by my numbers, looks like it would actually be cheaper and reduce some of that risk. And we're not alone in that pathway. So the U.S., you look at the past 8 years, the top three things they've built in the U.S., 98% of what they've built, first solar, second gas, third wind. That's 98%. They haven't built more coal. Coal only leads in the U.S. in terms of being retired the fastest. But in the past 8 years, they've retired, of all of the things they've retired, 61% has been coal. So it's not actually going against any grain to say gas and renewables. That's what the North America has been doing.
1: Mm-hmm. We're chatting today with Brett Dalter, who is, again, professor of economics at the University of Regina, who specializes in Saskatchewan's electricity policy. So this notion that we own the coal, I mean, that's been a big piece of this discussion. We own the asset. My understanding of natural gas, even speaking with people in the mining industry as well, we produce a bit here. We can no way produce enough for the consumption that we would be using in a typical year. And so that has to be an imported. So are you, like you've said, you've done some calculations. Is it comparing the cost of the coal that we own, but then the cost of mining it? Is it completely comparing apples to apples when you looked at the natural gas option?
8: Well, I think there's that maybe that political lens that comes in and says, well, hey, we want to do coal because it's in the province. We don't want to rely on anything from outside. And that's where the economist to me comes out and say, you know, if we did that for every good and service, you know, we'd need our computer manufacturing plant here. We need a cell phone manufacturing. So there's gains to be had from trading. And if someone can give you something cheaper than you can produce it, then trade with them. And that means you'll have a reduction in cost for ratepayers. So, I mean, the numbers I'm running here, if gas stays at $3 a gigajoule, that's an if, you know, we're saving close to $9 billion over that period of time. So that's about $360 million a year. So that's about 10% of SaskPower's budget. So if you can reduce, or keep the pressure off rates, you can keep rates from going up that 10%. I think that's a better deal for everyone in Saskatchewan. Mm-hmm. And I don't want to say let's forget about the coal communities, though. I think we've got to be really careful. I come from a Crown Corp family. My dad was at SaskTel his whole career. So I think we've got to make sure we support those workers. And SaskPower had been planning to do that. I mean, guys who are getting to retirement age, give them a nice package. Guys who are young, help train them to get into being a lineman or being in another industry. You know, if people are having trouble selling their houses, SaskPower could step up and offer some support to buy those houses. If you're going to be building an SMR and Estevan, you need hundreds of workers. You might actually want to own some houses there so they can live somewhere. Mm-hmm. So I think there's things that can be done to help those communities in this situation. You look at, there's a town that used to be called Asbestos in Quebec. They shut down the asbestos mine. It changed its name. I looked at the population. Population's about the same as it was when they were mining as it is now. So I think it doesn't mean the end of a community to have an industry leave.
1: Brett Dalter is my guest, professor of economics, University of Regina. Again, specializes in Saskatchewan's electricity policy, a discussion that you and I will continue over the next few weeks, no doubt, with more guests and more thoughtful consideration of what is happening in other provinces and how that affects us here in Saskatchewan. We'll take a break. We'll be right back here on 980 CJME and 650 CKO.
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1: Big announcement. Defense Minister David McGuinty in Moose Jaw to make the announcement confirming that the aircraft the Snowbirds have been using will be retired at the end of this season, with no replacement expected to arrive until sometime in the 2030s. Insert head scratch here. I still am shocked that this transition can't be planned or couldn't have been planned a little bit more smooth. To me, I mean, fair enough. These planes that we've been using, these jets that we've been using, the Snowbirds have been using, have come to the end of their life cycle. We knew that. We knew that for the last number of years. However, what was touted as a good news announcement yesterday in Moose Jaw was, I mean, it had elements of good news. Don't get me wrong. The program staying in Moose Jaw, I think, is a positive. But there are a lot of people who join me in the criticism of the huge gap between the end of this season, 2026, when the Snowbirds will make their last flight in those jets, and before they're back up in the sky again, which could be 7, 8, 9 years. We don't know. I wanted to check in with James Murdoch. He's the mayor of Moose Jaw. Of course, this is a big part of the identity of this great community in Saskatchewan. And I'm happy to say we've got his worship, Mayor James Murdoch, joining me by phone. Mayor Murdoch, thanks for taking the call today.
0: Well, thank you, Evan, and good morning to you.
1: Good to have you here. I'm curious to know your reaction. You were there yesterday, obviously, for the announcement. Just maybe some thoughts.
0: Right. Well, Evan, yes, I had the opportunity to be present, when Minister McGinty made his full announcement. Bittersweet, mixed emotions. You know, it was a positive to hear that the tradition of the Snowbirds will continue for generations to come with a new plane, you know, the PC-21. But yeah, it was a different feeling knowing that following this 2026 season for the Snowbirds, that essentially they will be grounded with the Tudor. So it mixed emotions, Evan.
1: I remember you saying, Your Worship, that you were hoping for an uninterrupted connection. It doesn't feel like we got that.
0: No, that's lacking. And, you know, I go back to 2021 when the federal government of that era, you know, committed, I think, approximately $30 million to allow the Snowbirds, more particularly the Tudor, you know, to continue performing and have life or longevity till 2030. And that, you know, they've decided to go in another direction, which I find a bit confusing, but we'll continue to work on that, Evan. A lot of questions.
1: Yeah, for sure. Did you get a chance, Mayor, to talk with people at CFB Moose Jaw yesterday in terms of what they think? Like, let's fast forward to the end of 2026. Obviously, this year there's a number of shows planned. But CFB Moose Jaw is much bigger than just the Snowbirds. We know that. What does 27, 28, 29, 30, what do those years look like for the base and for the city?
0: Right. Well, you know, for the base, 15 wing CFB, we realize that there is that strong commitment, you know, for the 25 year agreement with regards to Skyline and future aircrew training. That is monumental for the community of Moose Jaw. Short term, the iconic Snowbirds, they symbolize national pride. And the best way I can explain it, Evan, is that, you know, they not only define national pride, community pride for Moose Jaw on a daily basis, but also for our province, great province of Saskatchewan, and our nation and country as a whole. So for those individuals, like I looked up on, you know, even if you go on the Snowbirds website, there's 33 trained professionals that you see photos of, all smiling, beaming with pride, knowing that come the end of this season of 2026, that will conclude. I know a few of the individuals said that, you know, they have to look at this as, let's do this right. Let's show what we mean to this country on a daily basis and see what 2027 brings.
1: We're chatting today with James Murdoch, who is the mayor of the city of Moose Jaw. Can you give us a sense, and I've actually got Tourism Moose Jaw coming up just after 9 for a quick chat, but can you give a sense, Mayor, of what that base does for Moose Jaw in terms of economic drive?
0: Oh, it's, you know, when you have Tourism Moose Jaw with Donna on the line there, she can likely give you more accurate stats than myself or figures, Evan. But I think just on a daily basis, you know, even when you're entering the city of Moose Jaw off the number one highway, you see the majestic Tudor that's proudly displayed. You know, that really gets people inspired when they see that. Mm-hmm. I go back to the days, and, you know, even the year of, I believe it was 2019, the last full-fledged air show that took place at 15 Wing that brought in approximately 25,000 people for the event. That takes us back to the glory days of, you know, CFB, when air shows were yearly and 40 to 50,000 people would roll into the city for a weekend. It's the snowbirds are everywhere from coast to coast to coast. And here's how I look at it, Evan, and this is my opinion only, that there are two iconic symbols in our great nation of Canada that instill national pride. And as far as I'm concerned, two things that should continue forever. First one being the RCMP musical ride. That just, it brings out the greatness in people. And the second is our precious Royal Canadian, you know, snowbirds. Mm-hmm. They're Canada. Those two entities are Canada. And, you know, they're very powerful.
1: Chatting today with James Murdoch, Moose Jaw's mayor. Just a couple more questions before we have to say goodbye. But I wonder, do you trust, Mayor, the 2030s, early 2030s timeline that the federal government has given? Is the fact that the federal government has said they will stay in Moose Jaw, is that enough reassurance for you?
0: The whole procurement question, I think, still needs to be heavily looked into and answered, you know, by our federal government. Minister McGuinty made that commitment that the snowbirds are part of Moose Jaw, that they always will remain in Moose Jaw, so that's reassuring. But the procurement side of things, you know, he said that, you know, that can be sped up and that, you know, talks have already begun. So, as you stated earlier, Evan, before, you know, you and I started conversing, can that gap be narrowed? You know, so I think there's still a lot of questions there that you know, that we do need firm answers on.
1: Moose Jaw's Mayor James Murdoch here on 980 CJME and 650 CKOA.
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8: From the National Newsroom of the Canadian Press, I'm Naira Ahmed. First, an update on the Canadian activist detained by Israel while on a flotilla bound for Gaza last week. Following reported abuse in Israeli custody, the activists were deported to Turkey and taken to hospital. Israeli prison officials deny the abuse allegations. Now, 3 of the 12 Canadians are back on Canadian soil. Their flights landed in Toronto and Montreal on Saturday. 6 others are expected to arrive in Toronto and Vancouver on Sunday. 1 Canadian is still in Turkey, and 2 Canadians are on their way to other destinations. For the first time in 10 years, China's foreign minister is set to visit Canada. Wang Yi and Anita Anand will discuss the recently updated Canada-China strategic partnership between May 28th and May 30th. Stateside, the U.S. Secret Service says a suspect is dead after opening fire near the White House.
9: The Secret Service says a man started firing about a block from the executive mansion. Secret Service officers returned fire, and the suspect died at a hospital. A bystander was also shot. President Trump was in the White House at the time. The Secret Service says he was not impacted, and no officers were injured. It was the third time in the past month gunfire's broken out near the president, following incidents at the White House Correspondents Association dinner in April and near the Washington Monument earlier this month. Sagar Meghani, Washington.
8: Meanwhile, a senior Pentagon official says Canada's defense partnership with the United States is facing growing tension over military planning and spending.
10: The official says Ottawa received a classified paper outlining U.S. priorities for North American defense, but responded without providing what Washington viewed as a credible plan. Officials in the Trump administration also criticized delays around Canada's review of its F-35 fighter jet purchase and recently paused a long-standing bilateral defense advisory board. Canada says it has made historic investments into Arctic security, military readiness, and defense spending, reaching NATO's 2% GDP target for the first time. But U.S. officials say Canada still needs to show more clearly how future spending will strengthen continental defense commitments. John Kennedy, the Canadian Press.
8: And some experts say a provision in the federal government's proposed hate crime bill to create a standalone offense will make it easier to prosecute those crimes.
11: Bill C-9 passed the House of Commons in March and is now before the Senate Human Rights Committee. Former police officer Stephen Camp says hate crimes are happening across Canada. However, they are not being identified as such, as police often lack the necessary expertise. While Statistics Canada data suggests violent hate crimes lead to criminal charges about as often as violent crimes not motivated by hate, that's not the case when it comes to hate-motivated crimes that are nonviolent, such as mischief or promoting genocide. Rob Westgate, The Canadian Press.
8: This is The Canadian Press. In sports, the Carolina Hurricanes have tied their Eastern Conference Final Series against the Montreal Canadiens at one game apiece. The Hurricanes scored just over 3 minutes into overtime for a 3-2 victory over the Canadiens. The series now shifts to Canada for Monday's Game 3. The New York Knicks are up by 3 in the NBA Eastern Conference Final Series. The Knicks beat the Cleveland Cavaliers 121-108, making the best-of-seven series 3-0 and putting the Cavaliers in a must-win Game 4 situation. A day off for Canada at the World Hockey Championship. The unbeaten Canadiens chase a 6th straight win Sunday when they face Slovakia. A productive day for George Russell at the Canadian Grand Prix in Montreal. Russell earned the pole position for Sunday's race, finishing 0.086 seconds ahead of his Mercedes teammate. And a season-high 4th straight win for the Toronto Blue Jays. George Springer's leadoff home run and Jesus Sanchez go-ahead RBI double in the 6th inning led Toronto past the Pittsburgh Pirates 5-2 at the Rogers Centre. From the Canadian Press, I'm Naira Ahmed.
12: I'm Roman Hader with your 980 CJME News Update. It's been a big weekend for the Rough Riders. For the first time in 35 years, Saskatoon hosted a CFL preseason game between the Saskatchewan Rough Riders and the Winnipeg Blue Bombers. The last time a game like that was held at Griffith Stadium was 1991. Spray paint cans in street art turned heads at Regina's Cathedral Village Arts Festival this weekend. It was the event's 35th anniversary, with this year's theme focusing on your story and artists sharing the inspiration behind their work. One artist hopes that showcasing live street art at the festival will help to grow interest in murals and public art across the province. A University of Saskatchewan professor says Saskatchewan's wet spring could mean more mosquitoes than usual this year. Dr. Sean Prager says the heat could play a role in how quickly we'll start to see them. CJME weather, Sunday partly cloudy with a 30% chance of showers, a risk of a thunderstorm, and a high of 28. Monday sunny and a high of 29. That's your 980 CJME News Update. I'm Roman Hader.

0: It's a pretty big deal for not just our province, but others in Canada. This $1.2 billion sale to outside investors has some good news for Saskatchewan. The government is saying the head office will stay in Regina and the service won't change, but it does give, of course, some cash to the province that is planning on using on healthcare. So supporters are saying this is a smart financial move. Critics are saying, should we be selling something that has all of this property right and public record information in it? Or should it be more linked to public control? To help us break this down, we're welcoming Paul Martin back to the show. Always enjoy having Paul here. He is Ralco's business commentator. Paul, thanks for taking our call.
1: Not at all.
0: So let's talk about this sale. The ISC, first of all, why don't you give us a bit of history? ISC, what importance does it play in the province?
1: Well, to go back far enough, this is really what was known as land titles way back when. And it was the government-owned registration spot where you would put your name on the title. That's where the titles were held. And we had to keep some sort of a registry so that if I claimed that I own my house, I actually could prove that I own my house. And that's important when you go to the bank, for example. If you're going to get a mortgage, the bank attaches to that mortgage the security of your property. Well, the bank has to be able to prove that Paul does indeed own the house that we're going to forward advance the mortgage on. So that's where it comes from. And then later in life, it started to morph. People got to thinking that, well, a registry is a registry is a registry. What else can you register? So vital statistics, for example, went over there. They kicked around some other stuff that didn't happen, but others began to realize this was an opportunity for us to get beyond Saskatchewan, and they started kicking around the idea of starting to privatize it. So they turned it into a company, and over time sold about they basically got it listed on the stock exchange. So the bulk of it was all the shares were traded, but the government held on to about 30%, not quite, but in the neighborhood of 30%. So the people of Saskatchewan still own 30% of it, roughly.
0: Mm-hmm.
1: And then it started extending these, offering these services to other jurisdictions. And it became, a business. And so we could generate revenue by doing registrations for land titles, for example, in, the Northwest Territories or wherever you want. You really just sort of take down the boundaries at that point and create an expansion opportunity. And you become specialized at it, and that's what happened here. And now you've got the case, which is the pension funds in Quebec, saying we like the look of this thing, and we think it can be growing even faster, farther, and they want to buy it. So if you read the wording of what the government's press release said was they will support this deal, so effectively the case in Quebec has said, we are making a bid, an offer for all the stock of that company. And Saskatchewan, the government owns about 30%, 29% or something like that. The government says we will vote our shares in favor of it. But there's still 80% or 70%, I guess, still floating around that are in the hands of average investors, institutions, those kinds of things. So they have to convince all of them to trade in their shares, too. And they made a very, handsome offer for the stock at about a 50% premium over what it was trading at. And that will see, will somebody else come along and offer more? I mean, that's always a possibility. You've seen bidding wars happen on these kinds of things before. So we're not done yet, but at least the thing is in play.
0: So just to clear up a couple of because I'm seeing a number of texts that are floating in on the text line saying, I can't believe the Saskatchewan government is selling its shares to Quebec. That's not true. That's not what's happening here.
1: No, the Quebec pension funds, which are managed by the case, has made a bid for it. So it won't be the government of Quebec that's buying it, but it will be the parent company will be in Quebec. But under the terms of when they created Information Services Corp, that's ISC, they put in place what's called a golden share, which really means that the headquarters of the company will always stay here. Now, when you listed it on the stock exchange, you basically said no longer is ownership going to be 100% Saskatchewan because anybody can buy on the stock exchange. So if you're a Toronto person, you could buy the stock on the exchange. But the mind and management, as they like to say, will stay in Saskatchewan. And I think The government has guaranteed some late legislative

0: changes that, you know, coincidentally just happened in the last few days that effectively cleared the way for this, that Saskatchewan government will get to appoint a couple of directors to this thing. So there will be some influence. But, yep, it's right. But, you know, technically, this company hasn't been owned in Saskatchewan for quite a while.
1: Right.
0: Yeah.
1: And so that golden share, that 29.5% shares owned by the province will still be retained by the province.
0: Yeah, just the golden share, not the 29.5% that will be sold.
1: Okay.
0: And those are voting shares. But the golden share really means it's like a legislative hammer. But if the bylaws of this company state that it must always be headquartered in Saskatchewan, and if you want to buy the company, you have to accept that condition. And so that condition has been accepted by the prospective buyer. They're going to leave the headquarters here. They'll leave management in place. And so we'll continue to see the business headquartered here. And if the business grows, that growth will accrue in Saskatchewan. There'll be more jobs here and, you know, that sort of stuff. So effectively, you've got a very deep capital pool that's now got control of the company. If they're prepared to put more money in, maybe they can expand it. And when the government trades in its shares, they sell them. There's about $270 million is what they said they're going to get out of it. And they're going to put it into hospital infrastructure. Now, I haven't said what that is yet, but, you know, we probably should expect an announcement fairly soon, some kind of, you know, hospital construction project of some sort.
1: Paul Martin is my guest, Ralco business commentator. So maybe two questions that flow from this, Paul. I'll ask them both and you can answer them in your own time. Number one, is this a good decision for the province to give up their shares, their 29.5%? And then a number two, is there a worry about this ownership of what is, I mean, I realize it's bigger than Saskatchewan, but a lot of our information is in this company that is now going to be owned by potentially a pension plan in Quebec.
0: Yeah. You know, one of the provisions here is that the data, all the data that's sent must be resident here too. So headquarters stays here and the data stays here. So I don't think, you know, the threat to data is any different than it was 2 days ago. It's still managed here and all of the same legislative requirements under the Privacy Act and that sort of stuff all remains in effect. The grander issue of whether we should be in this or out of this, and at the end of the day, if you think this is a business that has the potential to grow, then the hard part for anything that's owned, at least even partially owned by government, you have to put capital in once in a while to grow. And is the provincial government in a position to advance capital? And if you're sitting at the cabinet table, you say, I've got this asset over here, ISC, that's making money, and somebody's willing to pay for it. And I got one over here called Sask Power, which is going to need a whole lot of capital going forward. What decision do I make, right? And so, yeah, there's a kind of a pride of ownership thing in here, but really, if the company has potential to grow, then get out of the way. And I don't think governments really have the capacity these days to invest, even if it's a winner, to put more money into them. And if the marketplace is prepared to do it, then I guess get out of the way and let it happen. And hopefully you can figure out a way to accrue all of the growth to benefit your community. And that's what the golden share is intended to do.
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3: 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My friends call me Snake, but you can call me the Big Hurt. Yeah, sometimes I stink like a meat processing plant, but you'll get used to it. And I love to cuddle. Whoa, you're shaking there, buddy. I dig that. So what you in for? Oh, drinking and driving. I ain't gonna tell you what I'm in for. So, you want the top bunk or the bottom bunk? Me too.
4: 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Maybe let a friend drive.
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1: For the most part, boy, the weekend is looking nice. Next week, weather looks warm, not warm, hot, actually, on a couple of the days, which is great for anyone who's got plans to do something outside. Certainly thinking of the farmers who are wanting to get seeding, but I even talking with people that are wanting to get out to the golf course, people that are wanting to throw a hook in the water. A lot of people thinking about fishing. We know that the fishing season has officially opened in the province. So this is an exciting thing, and this is why we thought, hey, why not use today as an opportunity to check in with our friend Jason Mattity, a Saskatchewan fishing expert. Always appreciate having Jason on the show. By the way, if you like to get your fishing tips and hints and tricks by watching short videos, check out getfishing.ca. That's the website where Jason and his brother do their work, and it is full of all kinds of incredible hints and tips and tricks, especially for people like me. I'm a very novice angler. I enjoy it, but I'm by no means know the tricks of the trade, so it's very helpful. And I'm happy to say we've connected today with Jason Mattity of Mattity's Get Fishing by phone. Jason, thanks for taking the call.
0: Thanks for having me.
1: It feels like we're getting going a little bit late this year. I mean, I realize that's not a thing, but I think it's just the way our minds are feeling about spring, Jason.
0: Absolutely, you know, and it's really, even though in the southern part of the province, the angling season opened on May 5th, things really are behind
10: They're slower. Just ask people trying to put in a garden and cutting their lawns and things. Things are just way behind. And the fishing is absolutely impacted by this. I mean, everything happens with the heat of the spring sun that gets the fish spawning, gets their, you know, making the next generation over with. That's well behind as well. And sometimes not good, because if fish don't have the opportunity to make more fish or reproduce with warm sunshine, they may just skip a year and not reproduce. And that isn't good for anglers. I mean, it happens in nature. It's been happening for thousands of years if this does happen when we have a cold spring. But it does. It doesn't make for as productive of a of more baby fish coming up as it would on a normal warmer spring.
1: So as I was sitting down preparing for our chat this morning, I was wondering about the flooding levels. Does that have an impact at all on fishing?
10: Absolutely. And for those folks in those areas, first off, you know, I hope you're doing the best you can holding things together, saving your properties and getting water off so farmers can get seeded if that's possible. But what it does is it, in addition to the cold, these fish have all these new habitats they can go to, and those habitats are changing sometimes by the hour in terms of water levels going up and down, and it spreads the fish out over a much larger area. They basically have way more living space, so that still same amount of fish, but they can be a lot more difficult to find. So if you are trying to catch fish in those flooded areas, you got to think of current breaks, places where they can rest and get out of that strong current. And honestly, that could be a field out somewhere like a mile away or a kilometer away from the main river channel, like up around the Assiniboine, for example, or somewhere like behind trees, back eddies. Those are the types of places you look for to try to catch fish in flood conditions.
1: Jason Matady is my guest, Saskatchewan fishing expert. Of course, you can go check to their website out at getfishing.ca. Okay, let's get the business out of the way first, because this year there's this $20 fisheries habitat certificate. I know you've talked about this a bit. What is this all about?
10: Well, what it is that, you know, there's a few projects, fisheries enhancement type projects and actions that are going on. And some of those projects involve updating the Saskatchewan Fish Hatchery. You know, that's one that's, you know, goes back over 100 years that it's been in existence. And some of that infrastructure is still there. So just like anything, things need to be rebuilt. What it does is it makes fishing ultimately better for all of us by providing more fish into the system. So that's what that fisheries habitat certificate that you now have to purchase in addition to your license amount will do for you. Now, I understand if you're also a hunter, you don't have to pay it twice. If you pay it once per season, that covers you both for fishing and hunting.
1: Okay. And is this something that you foresee being on for like forever going forward, or is this a temporary measure to try and get that kind of that stock level back up?
10: You know, that's a really good question. I really can't say. I know typically when these types of things come on, they don't go away. But I'm certainly not making that decision. But it's definitely one of those things that, you know, it does, you know, enhance the price of a license for sure. But, you know, I would still say for $62 for something that you get to do for an entire year for entertainment for 8 hours a day or more, still a pretty good deal when you think of going to something like a movie these days with your family.
1: Let's talk about any other rules people should be aware of as they head out. They could be returning anglers, or maybe they're out there for the first time.
10: Yeah, the biggest one is, you know, go to saskatchewan.ca/fishing and go read the angler's guide. Make sure you know the difference between a walleye and a perch, for example, because for walleyes in most locations, if you're keeping some to take home, you're only allowed to keep four of a certain size, whereas perch, you can keep up to 25 in some waters. But in other waters, like you got your buffalo pounds, you got your black straps, for example, up near Saskatoon, you're only allowed to keep 10 walleyes and even or 10 perch, I should say. Got to be very clear in that 10 perch, four walleyes. And you have to make sure you know that certain bodies of water have fewer fish that you can keep. And the reason for that is they're by big urban centers, and we want to protect that fishery. So that's a big one. Know what fish you're catching, know how many you can catch, and know what size. Those are the key ones. And just make sure that you're following the rules out there, because the one thing that not a lot of people think about is we've had a lot of people move to Saskatchewan in the last 15 to 20 years, and there were still the same amount of fish when they moved here. So there's a lot more angler pressure for those same amount of fish. So it's really, really important we know the rules and understand catch and release, and making sure you're keeping, understanding all those rules in terms of what you can keep and what you can't.
1: Well, that's actually leads nicely into a couple of questions that I had for you. I got a random text last week from Isaiah. It was actually headed into the long weekend. And Isaiah said he's new to Saskatoon. He loves to fish. He plans on going out fishing this year, but he likes to eat what he catches. He said, any suggestions? I actually texted him and I said, yes, listen, next week I'll ask Jason Matady the question for you. So what do you say to Isaiah in Saskatoon?
10: Well, you know, it really does, you know, kind of depend on what you like. You know, obviously, perch, pike, and walleye are our most popular species, and they are all very good to eat and enjoy as table fare. You know, but we've also got gold eyes, we got whitefish, we got all kinds of cool other fish as well. So those are all good to eat. Just as they say, go to the angler's guide and know what you can and can't keep. Like, for example, for walleyes, you can only have one over 55 centimeters, but you can keep them smaller than that. So it's really important to bring that measuring tape, know what you're keeping and that type of thing. And when it comes to like sturgeon that a lot of people catch at this time of year, which has been an incredible comeback story, Evan, on the Saskatchewan River system, never used to even see them in 20, 30 years ago. Zero is the amount of retention on those. You cannot keep those. You cannot keep, species like that. So you have to know what you can and can't keep for sure. And the other thing is, if you do want to keep a few fish, it's going to be hot soon. That whole tilt of the earth thing has got to work in our favor at some point. We got to be 25, 30 degrees. Bring a cooler, put those fish on ice immediately, because one of the things that ruin a meal is if you just leave them out in the sun and they spoil, and then they're literally not going to taste as good unless you take care of that catch.
1: 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All kinds of great videos, fishing tips, and links in and through that webpage. We'll take a break. We'll be right back here on 980 CJME and 650 CKOM.
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13: I'm Roman Hader with your 980 CJME news update. It's been a big weekend for the Rough Riders. For the first time in 35 years, Saskatoon hosted a CFL preseason game between the Saskatchewan Rough Riders and the Winnipeg Blue Bombers. The last time a game like that was held at Griffith Stadium was 1991. Spray paint cans and street art turned heads at Regina's Cathedral Village Arts Festival this weekend. It was the event's 35th anniversary, with this year's theme focusing on your story and artists sharing the inspiration behind their work. One artist hopes that showcasing live street art at the festival will help to grow interest in murals and public art across the province. A University of Saskatchewan professor says Saskatchewan's wet spring could mean more mosquitoes than usual this year. Dr. Sean Prager says the heat could play a role in how quickly we'll start to see them. CJME weather, Sunday partly cloudy with a 30% chance of showers, a risk of a thunderstorm, and a high of 28. Monday sunny and a high of 29. That's your 980 CJME news update. I'm Roman Hader.
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24: Reggie, I want to talk China, but first I want to start out with some breaking news from yesterday. U.S. Undersecretary of War Elbridge Colby wrote on social media that the Pentagon would be, quote, pausing participation in the Permanent Joint Board on Defense, which is, for our listeners who aren't aware, it's an advisory board on North American continental defense. So the undersecretary said that Canada has, quote, failed to make credible progress on its defense commitments, and that the U.S. can no longer avoid the gaps between rhetoric and reality. This is a board, Reggie, that's been operating continuously for 86 years. It's survived the Cold War, Korea, 9/11, and now it's been put on ice. How significant is this?
3: Well, I mean, look, you're right in that it has been in place going back to World War II, but it's also worth pointing out that this board hasn't formally met since Donald Trump returned to office for a second term. And I think that what this shows is that there is still a strain on the relationship between Canada and the U.S., with the Pentagon pointing out that Canada, well, committing to spending more on its military, spending more on joint defense, that it doesn't see Canada as having stepped up to the plate enough, and you can kind of wrap that into a much larger concern that the United States has with NATO and NATO spending overall. So the fact that they haven't met, I mean, that's important. The fact that this is on pause, that's also important. But I reached out to the Pentagon yesterday, and they didn't have anything to add beyond the couple of posts that were made by Colby, suggesting that, you know, whether there's anything deeper to this, we don't know, because typically they may come back and say, look, this is what we're looking for Canada to do, is X, Y, and Z. I pressed them on that. They gave nothing. So it's just, this may simply be an escalation, or at least a return to boil of the tensions between Trump and Carney.
24: Okay, so, I mean, I was reading Matt Gurney in The Line today, and he was writing about, you know, part of this is about our failure, in Matt's mind and many others, to adequately invest in military spending over the years. But he also suggested that this could be the White House softening us up ahead of the renegotiation of CUSMA. What do you make of that?
3: I mean, it's possible. Look, it's very clear that the speech that Mark Carney made last year, where he was trying to push other countries to, you know, strengthen themselves, even though they may not be the superpower of the United States, it's clear that speech, hit a nerve, not only with the president, but with the president's closest advisors and with the cabinet. Whether or not this is an attempt to try and, you know, force Canada into a corner ahead of CUSMA negotiations, I mean, that's a possibility here. We've already been told by the U.S. trade rep that the deadline of July 1st or early July is going to come and go because these conversations are going at a much slower pace with Canada than they are with Mexico, and there have been various kind of, you know, ideas put forward by the president, including maybe making Canada pay to become a part of whatever CUSMA turns into. I mean, there's a lot to try and figure out in terms of trade between these two countries, and there are a lot of issues that the United States takes with how Canada is moving forward with trade, including issues like booze. Whether or not trying to tie defense spending into that or kind of joint defense efforts into that, it's hard to tell because this kind of came out of nowhere. But remember, this board hasn't sat now for months and months and months. It's not quite clear if this is something that was just kind of festering that they decided to bring forward.
24: All right. If you're just joining us, I'm Tamara Cherry filling in for Evan Bray today. And my guest is Washington correspondent for Global News, Reggie Cecchini. Reggie, I want to talk China because our team Canada continues to walk a tightrope with China, trying to keep our own trade deal in China alive without provoking Washington. And of course, for our Saskatchewan farmers who just got canola tariff relief from Beijing, the stakes perhaps could not feel higher. So talk to me about this whirlwind trip that President Trump just had with Xi Jinping in China. What was the plan from both sides and what came out of it?
3: Well, I mean, look, this summit kind of came about very quickly. Typically, a meeting of Trump and Xi or this kind of world leader summit would have months and months of prep work put into it. This kind of came about within, you know, a short several week period where the two were organized to meet with each other. Donald Trump went in with some lofty expectations, hoping that China may help out with the situation in Iran, hoping that China may make some significant purchases on American goods, including planes and agriculture products, namely soybeans here. There was a lot of pomp, there was a lot of ceremony, but there were very few commitments and details. And here we are now, you know, days after the trip, where there is still no readout or formal commitment that's been announced as to whether China is actually going to follow through with anything that it says it may have done, including the purchases of Boeing airplanes and soybeans. And it's unclear if this was simply Donald Trump looking to look big on the world stage, even though he came home with very little. But at the same time, this also showed that China is really trying to position itself as a strategic player on the global stage, mm-hmm. because it was Trump last week, it's Vladimir Putin today and tomorrow. I think the biggest takeaway here is that Trump was trying to ensure that relations with China are on less than friction kind of lined roads here, because the better the American-China relationship is, the better it is for the rest of the world, including Canada, because if there's no economic ripples kind of moving outwards, that's a net benefit for everyone.
24: Hmm. We've heard that President Xi gave President Trump an earful on Taiwan behind closed doors. How tense is that part of the relationship right now?
3: Well, I mean, look, she told Donald Trump that if America mishandles, quote unquote, the Taiwan file, that it could become problematic for China-U.S. economic relationships going forward. Essentially, China putting its foot down to say, look, Taiwan is ours, even if Taiwan doesn't see it that way. And when you said at the beginning, Donald Trump on Air Force One saying that only he knows what, you know, ultimately could happen in terms of Taiwan, there is longstanding American policy that the Secretary of State, Marco Rubio, doubled down on the weekend, that Taiwan is something to be defended by America, and there's something like $11 billion in military weapons sales between the U.S. and Taiwan that's actively underway. So the U.S. has long stood that it will protect Taiwan. That's a friction point for China, and the fact that that was even brought up between President Xi and President Trump is something that breaks precedent, because that's typically not something that the leaders of these two countries get into with each other.
24: All right, if you're just joining us, I'm Tamara Cherry in for Evan Bray, and I'm speaking with Global News Washington correspondent Reggie Cicchini. Reggie, Trump is escalating rhetoric around Iran. The clock is ticking, he says. There won't be anything left of them. Tell me, what is the latest on Iran and the ceasefire deal that is feeling a bit precarious at the moment?
3: Yeah, I mean, look, it's fragile at best, and we heard from the admiral in charge of Central Command just about an hour ago suggesting that the ceasefire is in place, the American blockade is still in place, and that they've turned back more than 88 ships from navigating the Strait of Hormuz, suggesting that they're trying to continue to put economic pressure on Tehran. It isn't clear that that's moving the needle very much. Tehran has shown that it's willing to endure pain here, and it doesn't really have that kind of political clock that the United States may have ticking down. Look, Donald Trump yesterday in a random post to social media suggested that there was going to be an attack on Iran today. He called that down, saying that negotiations are underway, also suggesting that regional allies didn't want this attack to go forward, would preferring to see diplomacy instead. Unclear whether or not an attack was actually going to happen today, but the fact that talks are ongoing does suggest that Trump is looking for some kind of off-road here, because remember, we're in a war that was supposed to last 3 to 4 weeks. We're now roughly 11 weeks into it. It doesn't appear that the United States knows how to get out of this, even though they've been putting pressure not only on Iran and Gulf allies, but NATO and Western leaders as a whole, saying that it should be the West that's coming to the rescue here. There have been defense analysts who say, Tamara, that it looks like this war had been drawn on the back of a napkin from the beginning, because it's very clear the U.S. doesn't know how to move forward on it.
24: All right. Fascinating stuff from Reggie Cicchini. Reggie is a Washington correspondent for Global News. Thank you so much for joining us, Reggie. It's been a slice.
3: Thank you. Thank you.
24: I am Tamara Cherry, filling in for Evan Bray. 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
24: Youth unemployment in Canada has climbed to 14.3%, more than double the national rate and well above pre-pandemic levels. Now, Saskatchewan is actually doing better than most of the country on this front, but the barriers that young people are facing don't stop at provincial borders. Florence Bergeron is the incoming CEO of the Students Commission of Canada, and she joins us now. Florence, welcome to the Evan Bray Show.
28: Thank you so much. Thank you for having me.
24: Of course. All right. So, Florence, why don't you just start out by setting the table for us? 14.3%, as I mentioned, more than double the national rate. How much of this is a tough economy and how much of it is something deeper and more structural?
28: Absolutely. So I can't speak to, you know, specific number, like what part of that number is to the economy and what part is to general barriers, but it is definitely a mix of multiple factors that we are observing right now. You know, from the newcomers, you know, having difficulty themselves to find jobs related to their own expertise from their country because their diploma is not necessarily recognized right away when they come in, from the like the rise of AI and automatization, we are seeing, you know, more and more self-service cashier, for example.
24: Mm-hmm.
28: All of these elements are actually reducing the number, like the opportunities for entry-level jobs that our youth are needing to get some experience and get their foot in the door of the job market.
24: Yeah, you know, you just reminded me of another job I had when I was a teenager. That was a courtesy clerk at a superstore, and that was basically bagging people's groceries. I don't see anybody doing that anymore. And then you just mentioned the self-checkout. There's jobs right there. So you talk about employers expecting experience for entry-level jobs. I wonder, like, how did we get to a place where a 17-year-old needs a resume to get their first summer job, do you think? Is it, as you mentioned, the competition with newcomers coming in? Because there are people coming in who have a lot of work experience and are taking these entry-level jobs because they can't, as you said, get their own employment, or employment, I should say, in their area of expertise.
28: Yeah, I think there's that, like, competition, and also the years of pandemic where obviously a lot of jobs were not open, right? So our youth right now that are ready to work, that are, you know, 19, 20 years old, they are missing some core years where they could have gained experience and where that didn't happen. And on top of the others, you know, like we mentioned, the newcomers, or, you know, university students who are also working, needing these part-time jobs during their schooling. So it's just so many people battling for the same entry-level position where they can be part-time, where they can balance school and family and all these different spheres of their lives, makes it just very hard to get there.
24: If you're just joining us, I'm Tamara Cherry filling in for Evan Bray, and I'm speaking with Florence Bergeron, who is the incoming CEO of the Students' Commission of Canada. We're talking about a rising unemployment rate in Canada for our youth. And I wonder, Florence, like, what is missing in the pipeline between school and work? You know, we talk about, we've been hearing more and more lately, especially with the proliferation of AI, about people coming out of university and not being able to get an entry-level job. But going back even further to high school, like you said, that they're missing that, they have that gap of experience that they would have typically gotten, like slinging hot dogs or packing groceries at the grocery store. Is the education system keeping up with what employers actually need? Is there something else we can be doing in schools to help teenagers get a job and build up that resume before they get into the real workforce?
28: I do think so. There's definitely place for more co-op program or work integrated learning program that could really help our students to gain different skills. I think another piece as well that they're struggling is to see their transferable skills. I don't think we equip them in being able to talk about and communicate what they're able to do, even when they don't have concrete work experience, you know, experience that they can gain through other projects or a volunteer opportunity. I don't think we're helping them to communicate that properly to their the potential employers, and I think that's a gap that obviously school or other organization like third spaces like the Students' Commission of Canada or more local organization can really help students to see how do we explain that to employers.
24: Mm-hmm. The Students' Commission of Canada, you guys use this term third spaces, places outside of home and school where young people can develop. So you mentioned co-op programs. Can you give me some more concrete examples of what that looks like and why it matters for job readiness? Because there might be people who are listening who could potentially create this sort of third space, and maybe they just haven't really considered it or the importance of it.
28: Yeah, absolutely. And I mean, there are so many third spaces that already exist. And I think sometimes it's hard for cross-sector collaboration, or, you know, people just don't know that some organizations are already doing the work. But we can think about any youth program in your local area. It can be drop-in centers. It can be, you know, dance centers, or even if it's like specific around a topic or a subject, like it's still are spaces where youth can gain experience. They can also form relationship with adults that can mentor them and help them, you know, see, discover themselves, find some sort of sense of belonging as well. So they're just like these spaces that are so important, and that are often looking for collaboration between schools, between families. They're not necessarily wanting to be all by themselves. Mm-hmm. They definitely want that collaboration to happen. So I think it's also looking at what is around us and sometimes seeing some links that we might not have done or seen before.
24: Mm-hmm. If you're just joining us, I'm Tamara Cherry in for Evan Bray, and I'm talking youth unemployment rates rising in this country with the incoming CEO of the Students' Commission of Canada, Florence Bergeron. And Florence, you know, what about the programs that already exist? The federal government, for example, it has Canada Summer Jobs, the Youth Employment and Skills Strategy. Are these sorts of programs actually reaching the young people who need them the most, or are they mostly benefiting kids who are already going to find work? What have you seen?
28: So we are lucky to benefit from both of the programs you mentioned, so Canada Summer Job and the ESDC programs as well. And so we are seeing it as well with other of our partners in the country. At least our programs are really focused on reaching youth that are furthest away from opportunities, these youth that would not have had these chances otherwise. So we have, for example, the Art of Work program, which really tries to bridge employers that are ready to give a chance to these students with youth that are looking for employment. So ourselves, we do have some programs where we bridge that, and we also offer wraparound support both for the youth and for the employers so that they can learn how to navigate this new and changing, let's be honest, changing workforce that we'll be having in the next couple years.
24: I'm talking with Florence Bergeron, incoming CEO of the Students Commission of Canada, here on The Evan Bray Show on 980 CJME and 650 CKOM.
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1: From the National Newsroom of the Canadian Press, I'm Lisa Laporte. An armed man was shot and killed outside the White House at a checkpoint on Saturday evening. Here's ABC's Allison Kosick.
2: The Secret Service says shortly after 6 p.m., a person approached the checkpoint in the area of 17th Street and Pennsylvania Avenue, removed a weapon, and began firing at officers. Secret Service police officers returned fire, striking the suspect, who was taken to a local hospital where he later died. A bystander was also struck by gunfire.
1: Sources tell ABC News the alleged suspect was 21 years old and was known to the Secret Service. Court records show he was ordered to stay away from the White House last July. Meantime, U.S. President Donald Trump says a deal with Iran that includes reopening the Strait of Hormuz has been, quote, largely negotiated. He posted on his Truth Social site that final aspects and details of the deal are currently being discussed and would be announced shortly. A Canadian immigration lawyer says a new U.S. policy requiring most foreigners to apply for green cards from their home countries could cause delays and complications for Canadians south of the border.
3: A Toronto immigration lawyer says the policy came out of left field and warns the U.S. consulate in Montreal, the only one in Canada processing green card applications, could face major backlogs and wait times stretching months or even years. Joel Guberman says several of his clients are already affected, and he expects more Canadians living in the U.S. to seek legal advice in the coming days. David Augustine, The Canadian Press.
1: Most of the Canadian activists detained by Israel last week while on a flotilla bound for the Gaza Strip are expected back on Canadian soil this weekend. At least 10 people were injured in Kyiv overnight Sunday as Russia attacked the Ukraine capital with missiles and drones. The head of Kyiv's military administration says in a Telegram post, damage was recorded across at least 9 districts, including at residential buildings. And as part of the build-up to the 2026 FIFA World Cup, the Ontario Lottery and Gaming Corporation organized what is now the world's largest game of human foosball. Player Ray Weecha says hearing the rules moments before kickoff made him feel uneasy.
4: I got a little nervous when they talked about the rules because they mentioned you needed a minimum of 250 participants and we only had 254. And then there's rules about having your hands on the bar at all times, scoring a minimum of 3 goals. I think it was 13, I can't remember. The goals I thought we could get, but the hand holding of the bars is where I was a little nervous.
1: The OLG says the Toronto celebration was also aimed at showing support for grassroots soccer programs and coaching initiatives across Ontario. This is the Canadian Press. In sports, Nikolai Ehlers scored his second goal of the night in overtime as the Carolina Hurricanes topped the Canadiens 3-2 to even the NHL's Eastern Conference Final Series at 1-1. Montreal head coach Martin St. Louis reflected on his team's effort coming off a 6-2 win in the opener.
5: It's going to be hard. You know, I thought they had really good sticks. I thought our execution was not as good, but it wasn't terrible. Overall, I thought it was a battle out there. I thought we competed. It's a close game. It's a fine line between winning and losing.
1: The best of 7 series shifts to Montreal for Game 3 on Monday. The New York Knicks beat the Cleveland Cavaliers 120-108 to take a 3-0 lead in the NBA's Eastern Conference Finals Series. In the WNBA, the Portland Fire beat the Toronto Tempo 99-80, and the Toronto Blue Jays beat the Pittsburgh Pirates 5-2 in Major League Baseball action. From the Canadian Press, I'm Lisa Laporte.
6: I'm Roman Hader with your 980 CJME News Update. It's been a big weekend for the Rough Riders. For the first time in 35 years, Saskatoon hosted a CFL preseason game between the Saskatchewan Rough Riders and the Winnipeg Blue Bombers. The last time a game like that was held at Griffith Stadium was 1991. Spray paint cans and street art turned heads at Regina's Cathedral Village Arts Festival this weekend. It was the event's 35th anniversary, with this year's theme focusing on your story and artists sharing the inspiration behind their work. One artist hopes that showcasing live street art at the festival will help to grow interest in murals and public art across the province. A University of Saskatchewan professor says Saskatchewan's wet spring could mean more mosquitoes than usual this year. Dr. Sean Prager says the heat could play a role in how quickly we'll start to see them. CJME weather, Sunday, partly cloudy with a 30% chance of showers, a risk of a thunderstorm, and a high of 28. Monday, sunny, and a high of 29. That's your 980 CJME News Update. I'm Roman Hader.
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0: the seeding done. Gosh, it is literally, again, one of those situations where you have parts of the province concerned about not enough moisture in the south, particularly the southwest. Then you've got parts of the province, you certainly go up around the Melford-Tisdale area, where they are still a ways away from getting into the field. And I know Saskatchewan's Minister of Agriculture, Dave Merritt, has been putting on the miles. He's been touring and visiting different communities in the province to try and get a sense of where things are at with spring seeding, which, of course, it's a huge part of ultimately the economy for our province. Spring seeding yields whatever comes harvest time in the fall. And I've talked to a number of farmers that are already saying, we're already praying for no frost when we get to fall because we're getting in seeding that much later. And I'm happy to say this morning we have connected with Saskatchewan's Minister of Agriculture, Dave Merritt, on the road, I understand, to ViBank this morning. Is that right, Minister?
1: Yes, I am, Evan. Yeah, going to speak to some grade 11 and 12 kids.
0: Good stuff. Well, we were chatting a bit off air. You have been doing kind of a cross-Canada tour. Talk a little bit about where you've gone, what you've seen over the last couple of weeks.
1: Well, we traveled that whole northeast, Melford, Tisdale, the lakes, and then we were over to Shelbrook, PA, Torch River, Garden River, all those municipalities that we've seen significant damage, and talking to the council and also talking to farmers in the area too. And you're right, Evan, in your opening comments, there's lots of water up there. It's still flowing, but probably the thing that I saw that I've never seen before is the damage done from the water when it all let go there a few weeks ago, and seeing some of that and how the municipalities are trying to deal with opening, you know, some of their major grid roads. So when and if the farmers ever do hit the field, and I know they will, it's just how they can accommodate to make sure that they can get to their land.
0: It's a challenge. And, you know, I was talking with a buddy of mine who farms up around just north of Melford the other day, who said, you know, I mean, you'll get in the field, but the question is, will you have the time on the back end to reap the reward during harvest? And that, you know, I don't want to say we're pushing up against the deadline, but it's getting closer.
1: Yeah, it is. And, you know, you look in the north on the crop insurance side, especially for canola and cereals, June 9th is the deadline on that side of it. So, you know, we're just under three weeks away from that. So it does become concerning on that side of it as well. So, you know, the challenges around that. But I talked to some farmers and you know, they're obviously hopeful and optimistic. They're going to get in the field. There is going to be some land that won't get seeded just because of the water that's on it. Especially when you get in some of those areas where there's a lot of potholes and they're full. And talked to a farmer the other day, and he went out and sprayed a quarter section. He couldn't even spray it all with a high clearance sprayer, so he knowing full well he's not going to be able to seed it all either.
0: Yeah, and yet we see some huge regional differences in the province. Yep. Minister, I was talking about the south again. Even though we did see some snow there, I talked with a farmer who's down in the Maple Creek area who said, you know, maybe we saw some moisture, but the problem is it didn't. It might have gone into the topsoil, but didn't go down much further. And so they're already talking about and worried about moisture and dryness.
1: Yeah, they are, you know, and a lot of that's in my constituency. And you get south and west of Assiniboia in that area, they've seen some moisture. But, yeah, they've gone through so many years of drought that they need quite a bit more. I mean, they're optimistic that there's moisture going in for the crop going into the ground. Obviously, it's the long-term effect that you have. And I said it before, we don't lose a crop in May, April or May. It's when we get into July that we can have some challenges around that. So you're right, the southwest is a lot more advanced than, you know, the northeast and north-central part of the province for sure.
0: You've been out driving around. Have you seen a lot of farmland for sale? Land sales has been a topic we've covered on the show a number of times.
1: Yeah. No, usually not at this time. You don't see a whole lot, Evan. I mean, if the folks that are doing transactions are probably after the harvest season, they'll make the decision if they're going to sell or rent their land out or whatever the case may be. But that's usually when those decisions are made. And even rightfully so, for the people that are looking to buy it, they usually have to have, you know, quite a few months ahead of time so they can plan for seeding and operational costs as well.
0: This has become a topic of conversation in the last month when we learned Minette Farms applying for creditor protection. Is there anything from, like, again, I'm not looking for specifics on the Minette situation, but Minister Merritt, is this a conversation you have with your colleagues in cabinet in the ledge about the volatility of farming today? Are there any lessons?

0: learned from what we're watching?
1: I probably learned a lot more talking to farmers themselves, Evan, and I've had that discussion with them, and obviously they're concerned. You know, production costs are up significantly. You know, we're hearing it's, you know, 30% higher. And then, of course, the commodity prices have dropped. So now you're seeing a big variance and a big difference. And, you know, I talked to some farmers that had bought their fertilizer and fuel last fall, and yet, you know, I've heard others, you know, others where they're having challenges of buying fertilizer and fuel now. So it's obviously a concerning for us. I have seen, you know, the markets trend to move up a little bit for fall deliveries, and hopefully that continues in that trend. It'll all depend, obviously, on the global situation, on where, you know, feedstocks are for around the world. And it's the volatility of the industry, as farmers have always taken every year. We put the crop in the ground, pray for rain, and pray for the markets to move up so we can obviously make a little bit of money so we can do it again next year.
0: Saskatchewan's Minister of Agriculture, Dave Merritt, is my guest. If I'm not mistaken, you just met with the federal ag minister, correct?
1: Yes, I did. I had a good meeting with Minister McDonald yesterday for about an hour. He was out here for a couple of days. He met with a lot of the stakeholder groups yesterday and the day before as well. And I thanked him for reaching out to those organizations and having a discussion about, you know, about the whole ag industry and some of the challenges around that. And I'll have an FPT meeting in July. I want to discuss some of the concerns we have that we'd like to talk to them about. And we obviously raised the next policy framework, the whole business risk management strategy around that, and other challenges we're having with the Pest Management Regulatory Agency. It's got a new acronym now, but everybody knows it as that, and even some of the challenges around CFIA as well. So it was a good discussion for an hour-long meeting we had, and he was here also for the opening of the Cargill facility and was there yesterday morning as well.
0: Right, that's officially open. Can you talk about the importance that and hopefully other facilities like it will bring to the province, Minister?
1: Yeah, you know, that's one thing we've really tried to do from the government side is put some incentives and mechanisms in place to attract the investment for the value-added processing. And I mean, Cargill could have built that plant anywhere in Western Canada. They chose Saskatchewan. They chose the Regina area for a reason. You know, the stability in the industry here. They also like the programs that we had in place. When I was talking to both Jeff and Jennifer yesterday, I mean, that was a big reason for their decision to build it here. But what it really means to the farmers in the area is obviously they'll get a premium for their canola, hauling it directly to a fresh plant. And that's exactly what we're trying to do is improve the bottom line for the farmers and give them another opportunity, you know, another place to do business. And when you have competition, it drives up the price.
0: Can you talk about, you mentioned they like the programs we have in place. Can you just highlight a couple of those?
1: Well, obviously the value-added tax credit that we have and also the manufacturing tax credit that we have in place, those are the two big ones. And I heard that directly from the executive of Cargill that was probably the big reason why they did it is those mechanisms. And I mean, you're going to have 100 good paying jobs out there, and the return to the farmers is significant. I mean, the premium on hauling to a crush is anywhere from 50 cents to a dollar more. That can it really helps to the bottom line to the farmers for sure.
0: Saskatchewan's Minister of Agriculture, Dave Merritt, here on 650 CKOM 980 CJME.
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0: Welcome back to the show. Evan Bray, good to have you here on a Friday morning. You know, Saskatchewan is a big province. If you've driven from literally one side of the province to the other, you realize it is a big province. Have you ever done the drive from the north, the top of the province, to the bottom? I mean, that right there would give you an understanding of just how big this province is. And that's driving it. What about running it? Can you imagine running from the northernmost point in the province to the south border, the U.S. border? I mean, that's exactly what Megan Witherspoon is planning to do. This is an incredible story. She's decided to do this run in honor of her mother, Louise, who passed away of leukemia at 38 years old, which, by the way, is the same age that Megan is at now. And along the way, she's raising money and awareness for leukemia and the Lymphoma Society of Canada. And I'm happy to say we've connected with Megan Witherspoon just before she starts out on this run today. We're chatting with Megan by phone. Megan, thanks so much for taking our call.
1: Thank you so much for having me.
0: This is quite the run. Has anyone ever run from north to south of this province before?
1: No.
0: Wow.
1: This will be the first time.
0: This is quite. How far is it going to be, total kilometers?
1: Yeah, so as a crow flies, I think it's around 1,200, but we're going to be doing a little bit over 1,500 kilometers.
0: Well, I was going to say, some of those roads, especially in the north, they're not exactly straight.
1: No, they're not.
0: They go around lakes and whatever. Have you done any training in, you know, what I consider to be areas like northern Saskatchewan?
1: Oh, good question. Not particularly north Saskatchewan. I have done quite a bit of training on gravel roads and things like that. We are sticking mostly to gravel. We're going to stay away from pavement as much as we can. I am a trail runner, so gravel and trails feels a bit more natural to me.
0: Someone told me once that if you're a long runner, that running on gravel is actually better than pavement. Is that right?
1: That's what I feel.
0: Yeah. Sure. Someone said there's a little bit more spring in it. So, I mean, you have done, I know, ultra marathons. So what are they, 160 kilometers?
1: Yeah, exactly. Yeah, I do anything from 50K to I've successfully done 200 mile races.
0: Wow. This is a departure, though, from a 160 kilometer race to, what did you say, 1500 some odd kilometers?
1: Yes, it's super true. It feels a little bit like a combination between, you know, distance hiking and then also the running aspect. So, like with hiking, you're kind of used to moving your body all day, having supper, going to bed, and having to do it again. So it's kind of that combination.
0: Right. Megan Witherspoon is my guest, the Saskatchewan runner who, let's talk a bit about your mom, Louise, who you lost at a very young age.
1: Yeah. So this run, thank you for saying that. It is in memory of her, in honor of her. My mom was a forestry technician. She grew up in the very south of the province, which is where my run is ending, near Climax, Saskatchewan, kind of near Valmarie. And then her life kind of took her into Rosser in the parkland. She went to Loon Lake in the forest, and then I was born in Finflaw in the Canadian Shield. So this run is in honor of her, and it's kind of tracing the landscape that she lived and that she loved.
0: Oh, what a beautiful way to honor your mom, but also raise money, because that's what you're doing, raising some money and awareness along this journey as well, Megan.
1: I am, for sure. So my beneficiary is the Leukemia Lymphoma Society of Canada, and I'm raising $10 for every kilometer. So my goal is $15,000.
0: Wow. Good for you. And I'm assuming, I know you've got a website, everystepisgood.ca. Can people donate through that website?
1: Yes. There's on my website, there's a little bit more information about my story. And then I do have a link right to my donation page. And I also have a live tracker on there, too, that I hopefully will be giving live updates every day.
0: Wow. Live tracking. So this is, yeah. I think you've set a goal of 30 days to do this journey.
1: Yeah, that's my goal. If I come in a little bit over, it's not the end of the world. If it's 32 or 35. But that's, yeah, it is a supported run. So I'm going to be having people with me every day. So I do want to be very cognizant about their commitment as well.
0: Sure. I mean, I'm sure you've thought about and talked about all of this, but along with climate changes that might happen. I mean, you're not beyond getting, you could get hit with snow up there. I mean, gosh, we've had snow recently, but what about any of the other challenges that you could meet along the way? Have you, what are the thought processes you've had around those?
1: Yeah, like the weather is a huge one. If I hit like a week of rain, of course, that'll add huge challenges. With the late spring, I've been trying to look at, you know, what everything is looking like up in Stony Rapids. Like there's probably still ice on the lakes and things like that.
0: Right.
1: So we are preparing for a three season run. And then other challenges, I mean, the big one is, of course, overuse injury. It's just having some pain that's getting worse. So I'm just mitigating that with bringing lots of a pretty big first aid kit. And I also have, like, my physio that's on call.
0: How long of a run do you plan on doing each day?
1: Well, it's kind of hard to predict. I do hope that it's, you know, over a marathon a day. And I am an ultra runner, which means that we do walk a little bit.
0: Yeah.
1: So, it's going to be a combination of running and walking every day. But yeah, my plan is over a marathon.
0: Okay. As we're talking, a text comes in that says challenges. What about wildlife? ?
1: Yeah. Yeah. We're definitely taking precaution there. You know, bear spray, bug nets, things like that.
0: Sure.
1: I do have a support vehicle with me, so that'll, of course, provide some, you know, some safety and things like that.
0: Is there a way, like, have you given advance notice, or will you be, maybe is a better way to ask, to communities that you might be passing through or by? Because I'm sure if people know you're coming by their community, they're going to want to give you some support, some honks on the highway or on the road, the grid, whatever it might be.
1: Yeah, exactly. I'm really excited because in Stony Rapids, I'm going to be going to the school on Monday morning, and I'm also going to be going to the school. I'm a teacher, so this makes me so happy. I'm also going to be going to the school in Black Lake. And then along the way, I think just like people are starting to know that I'll be running. So I do hope to kind of make some connections with communities.
0: I love it. I love this, Megan. It's such a cool thing. And again, the website is everystepisgood.ca. Megan Witherspoon is the runner. I'm going to say teacher by trade, but runner by passion. Is that a good way to put it?
1: Yes, that's perfect. I love that.
0: And you leave today. In fact, you said you're leaving this afternoon for LaRange, correct?
1: Yeah, so we're going to go to LaRange today, and then tomorrow we drive all the way to Stony. I think it'll be about 12 hours from Stony Rapids. And then Sunday we'll be able to just hang out and organize gear, and then Monday we'll literally start
0: running. Wow, this is a fascinating journey, again, all raising money and awareness for Leukemia and Lymphoma Society of Canada. Megan, I've really enjoyed having you on the program. We will be watching very closely, and maybe we can even check in with you again at some point on this journey, definitely when you reach your goal.
1: Perfect. I would love that. Thank you so much.
0: Megan Witherspoon, check out the website, everystepisgood.ca, a great way to track the progress of this run from the northern tip of Saskatchewan to the very South Canada-US border. And of course, if you'd like to track and follow along, you can do it and donate to this very worthwhile cause. It's a great Saskatchewan story. 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
3: I'm Roman Hader with your 980 CJME news update. It's been a big weekend for the Rough Riders. For the first time in 35 years, Saskatoon hosted a CFL preseason game between the Saskatchewan Rough Riders and the Winnipeg Blue Bombers. The last time a game like that was held at Griffith Stadium was 1991. Spray paint cans and street art turned heads at Regina's Cathedral Village Arts Festival this weekend. It was the event's 35th anniversary, with this year's theme focusing on your story and artists sharing the inspiration behind their work. One artist hopes that showcasing live street art at the festival will help to grow interest in murals and public art across the province. A University of Saskatchewan professor says Saskatchewan's wet spring could mean more mosquitoes than usual this year. Dr. Sean Prager says the heat could play a role in how quickly we'll start to see them. CJME weather, Sunday partly cloudy with a 30% chance of showers, a risk of a thunderstorm, and a high of 28. Monday sunny and a high of 29. That's your 980 CJME News Update. I'm Roman Hader.
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0: This has been off and on a discussion that we've had on the program, and I've always appreciated not only your take on this, but bringing in different guests to talk about Alberta, the notion of separation. Many people feel Saskatchewan should be following suit. We've seen a couple of things happen this week. A premature press release that went out that infuriated some people. A couple of cabinet ministers in Alberta resign from the UCP party. And that all brought Danielle Smith to televisions last night. She did a paid address to the province last night on the notion of separation. Did it help or did it add fuel to the fire? Let's bring in someone who can talk about this because he talks about this a lot. Ryan Jesperson is a longtime Alberta media personality, an event host, a keynote speaker. He is the host of Real Talk, Ryan Jesperson. And I'm happy to say we've connected with Ryan this morning. Ryan, thanks so much for joining the program.
12: It's an honor to be on. Thanks for the invitation.
0: So, I know you've talked about this. My gosh, it's monopolized your show over the last number of weeks. Does the announcement, does the statement last night by Danielle Smith let the air out at all between now and the fall?
12: Evan, that is a perfect first question because it doesn't do anything to let any air out and nobody's happy about it. That's the whole point, right? You've got the separatists behind this petition that they claim had about 300,000 signatures. That, of course, is surrounded in doubt now because of this data breach, this voter list data leak that was confirmed a couple of weeks ago. And now everybody's wondering who has access to Alberta's voter intel and how have those names potentially been used. Mm-hmm. Then you've got the Forever Canadian petition. Organized by former Deputy Premier Thomas Lukaszczyk. They got about, you know, just under 500,000 signatures, about 470,000. Here's the somewhat confusing part about that, though. Mr. Lukaszczyk, with his petition, was not necessarily asking for a referendum question. What he wanted was to put it through another avenue. That's this legislative process where basically it would have Alberta's MLAs vote on the issue. In other words, they'd have to have a coming out party if they were separatists or if they wanted to stay in Canada. And I think Lukaszczyk wanted it to go that way. That's what he's claiming. It should be noted, Evan, that not everybody that signed Lukaszczyk's Forever Canadian petition truly understood what they were signing up for, because we got a bunch of those folks now saying, oh no, we wanted the referendum. We're signing up for the referendum. And then you've got a group of Albertans that don't want the referendum at all, right, on separation, you know, for a million different reasons, right? A lot of them feel like it's serving as a very divisive exercise, which you could make a strong argument for. A lot of them are arguing economically that it's creating a lot of uncertainty at a time that Alberta's trying to get another pipeline built, at a time where we're experiencing a real population influx, and it's really sort of complicating matters there on marketing Alberta to the rest of Canada, the whole Alberta is calling campaign. So when the premier announced, you know, whatever it was, 13, 14 hours ago, that the government of Alberta was going to be the proponent of a question in this October 19th referendum, you know, should Alberta remain a province in Canada, or should the government of Alberta commence the legal process required under the Canadian Constitution to hold a binding provincial referendum on whether or not Alberta should separate from Canada?
0: Should we vote to vote?
12: Should we vote to vote? Should we vote to spend more money on another vote? But essentially, this is, you know, I would say that this isn't unique in politics, but we almost are looking at a situation this morning where nobody's happy.
0: You know, I look at, you talked a bit about some of the fracturing that's starting to happen. I mean, you guys had a couple of cabinet ministers this week step aside. So there's just so many pieces to this. You heard the Jeffrey Raths of the world saying this could be the end of Danielle Smith's career. She really did walk a political tightrope last night in that 14.5-minute address. Do you feel, Ryan, that everyday Albertans, the majority of them, want to put the pen to paper to say, yes, I want to stay in Alberta? Is that the majority?
12: I mean, I don't know that the majority of Albertans want a referendum,
0: right?
12: But when the referendum question happens, I strongly believe that the majority of Albertans will vote to stay in Canada. And I do think that there's some value in having a vote if we could be optimistic that that could put this all to bed, right? That we could say, here's the scoreboard. Everybody had their say. And we went through the democratic process for all intents and purposes. And here's what the results are. But if Quebec is any example, I'm not sure that a referendum question on this is going to quell or satiate the separatists. And, you know, I don't suspect that the movement would die or go away. What's interesting in all of this is the call from the official opposition and others for this to be kept out of a referendum entirely and to put pressure on would-be separatists to form an official political party, to elect a leader, to run candidates in every Alberta riding, and to, you know, basically run on, you know, to seek a mandate to separate, like the Parti Québécois has, like the Bloc Québécois has federally. And, you know, whether or not that happens remains to be seen. There's no one real, clear, credible leader driving this separation movement. So I don't know what that would look like, but I suspect strongly, based on polling and anecdotally, that the majority of Albertans, you know, I'm going to say 70% plus, would vote to stay.
0: Longtime Alberta media personality Ryan Jesperson, host as well of Real Talk, Ryan Jesperson, joining us this morning. You know, there's so many people that will say, Ryan, that going to a referendum vote, while it does give people the opportunity to give input to the government, if nothing comes from the vote, it can set people up to be more frustrated. So even if you take this separation question aside, look at things like an immigration question or a Senate composition question. If the vote happens, but the outcome of the vote doesn't equal what the reality is or the changes that are being asked to be made, does that set things up for more frustration?
12: Well, and here's the thing, too, is that of the 9 questions that have been confirmed, so now the 10 questions, right, with the premier's announcement last night, like you touched on, there's a whole bunch of questions on you know, immigration, of course, and then the constitutional questions, right, where we're going to be asking about appointing judges. They're going to be asking questions about, you know, abolishing the, you know, as the government's describing it, the unelected federal Senate, you know, opting out of programs on healthcare, education, social services. Like, a lot of this just simply isn't doable, right? Like, the provincial government doesn't have the power to unilaterally decide that it's going to be appointing its own provincial judges, judges appointed to the provincial King's Bench and Appeal Courts. The province of Alberta has no power, really, to work to abolish the unelected federal Senate. Now, it's asking, you know, the question on there, on that front, you know, do you support the government of Alberta working with the governments of other willing provinces?
0: Right.
12: I mean, number one, the entire referendum is an alienation process from the rest of Canada. So I don't understand how the government's going to seek a mandate to rally other provinces to work to abolish the Senate. I mean, this has been, you know, Stephen Harper's Triple E Senate, the firewall letter in Alberta, you know, 30 years ago. I mean, there's long been a sentiment, a strong sentiment that some of these things should happen. Preston Manning essentially, you know, built a Reform Party out of nothing into the, you know, into the official opposition on many of these same fronts. But I, you know, I think that the average person, obviously I don't speak for 5 million people, but I can say, Evan, there's a lot of people just rolling their eyes at this whole thing.
0: Ryan Jesperson is my guest. There's, you know, there's so many different pieces to this. Pierre Poilievre has been coming out quite strong, saying he supports the United Canada. He, of course, now an MP from Alberta, so he will be lobbying in the province of Alberta for how he thinks that referendum vote should go as well. Does this have political ramifications? If you look into your crystal ball, Ryan, does it have political ramifications for Danielle Smith come the next election?
12: Yeah, I mean, I would say so. Yeah, on the Poilievre front, let me point out, too, the, you know, his riding that he's representing, the one that Damien Kirk stepped aside, Battle River Crowfoot. Certainly, you know, I would hate to sort of try to prognosticate here or represent a riding where I don't live. But I would say that you would probably find a stronger separatist sentiment in that riding than you would in the average Alberta riding. So it puts Mr. Poilievre in a very interesting position.
0: Ryan Jesperson, who he's talked about this a lot. If you ever caught his podcast, Real Talk Ryan Jesperson, he's a longtime Alberta media personality here on 650 CKOM 980 CJME.
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0: Welcome back to the show, Evan Bray. Good to have you here. A nice day in the province. Maybe a shower splashes through, but as we make our way towards the weekend, we're definitely seeing some warm weather, that's for sure. Well, boy, I'll tell you, it's been a busy couple of weeks. A handful of federal ministers coming through Saskatchewan. Last week, we connected on this program with Canada's Transport Minister, Stephen McKinnon. We know on Tuesday of this week, Federal Defense Minister David McGuinty was in Moose Jaw for the announcement there. Well, now another federal minister is in our province, and in fact, She has made her way into our studio. I'm happy to say Liberal MP for Edmonton Centre and the Minister responsible for Prairies Economic Development Canada, Eleanor Olszewski is joining me in studio. Minister, thank you so much for making the time.
1: It's a complete pleasure to be here. And unlike the other ministers, I was actually born in Swift Current.
0: Oh, so you've got I have Saskatchewan a big ties. Is
1: absolutely.
0: That right?
1: Absolutely.
0: So you've got a quick turnaround. So I'm happy to see you in studio because you're speaking to the Saskatchewan Chamber of Commerce in 24 minutes.
1: I am indeed.
0: Yeah. Well, I thank you for stopping by. So let's maybe start off with not everybody knows what Prairies Can is. You're the minister of this organization. What is it?
1: So Prairies Economic Development is actually an organization that represents the Prairie provinces, and it's actually their voice in Ottawa, first and foremost. But then it's also an on-the-ground organization that helps small and medium-sized businesses. It helps them by investing in them. It helps them diversify and grow their customer bases and innovate. So it's very important with respect to bringing businesses along. And in Saskatchewan, we have three Prairies Can offices, one in Regina, one in Saskatoon, and one in Prince Albert.
0: So what do you point to with those offices or maybe something over the last year that you would consider success that have come out of your portfolio?
1: Honestly, so many successes because a lot of federal government programming has been delivered through the regional development offices, of which Prairies Can is one. And so the announcement I'm making later today, it's with respect to tariff relief. And so there's been a number of announcements made that provide tariff relief to tariff-impacted businesses in Saskatchewan. The regional development agencies are also providing funding with respect to the defense strategy. And so there have been other announcements made. My friend and my colleague, Buckley Belanger, made an announcement last week, and I believe it was about $8.3 million that went to a variety of businesses to help them feed into the defense supply chain, strengthen their own supply chains, become part of the sort of pan-Canadian defense strategy. So those are just some of the ways that Prairies Can works really closely with businesses on the ground in Saskatchewan and helps them become more successful, innovate, scale up, et cetera.
0: You know, when I hear announcements of tariff relief, I think these are good interim measures because these tariffs are, of course, something that they're ever evolving and we're dealing with. The ultimate best case scenario, Minister, is to get a deal. Are we anywhere close to getting a deal? That's something that I know your government has talked about. In fact, in the election leading up to this term, forming government, that was a big part of the promise. Are we close?
1: I wouldn't like to say that we're close because I just think the situation is so unpredictable, as we know. Mm-hmm. What I can say, though, is that we've got a really strong negotiating team and that for our government, it's not about the quickest period of time to make a deal. And the Prime Minister has been clear and Dominic LeBlanc has been clear. It's about getting the absolute best deal that we can for Canadians. And that means not negotiating two or three things and, you know, coming to an end point on those only to have, the U.S. come back to us and say, well, now that we have these nine other irritants that we want to talk to you about. So it's really getting a comprehensive deal with the Americans that's in the best interests of all Canadians. And we're completely focused on making sure that that's the end result.
0: We've got Minister Eleanor Olszewski joining me in studio today. She is the minister responsible for Prairies Economic Development Canada. This has got to be a tough portfolio because, I mean, you're from, you said you're born in Swift Current, which I didn't know, but you're from Edmonton. Edmonton Center is your ward. You are acutely aware of this frustration in Western Canada, which predates your time in government, but this frustration that Western Canada isn't valued by Eastern Canada. You're in a portfolio where you're trying to look out for the prairies when it comes to economic development. So how do you see that and how do you respond to it? If you were meeting someone on the street or you're speaking at an event like you are today, I'm sure you get asked that question regularly.
1: I do indeed, and I can respond in a number of ways. And I guess firstly, my job actually is to be the strongest voice I can possibly be for Alberta and for the Prairie Provinces through that portfolio as well. And just with respect to what this government's done so far, like, we totally understand that there have been tensions between the West and Ottawa for, as you say, a substantial period of time. We understand that a lot of those grievances need to be taken into account. They're important. They're serious. And the Prime Minister and in fact, all of us have been, I think, really focused on what I would call resetting the relationship, not just with Alberta, but with the West, between the West and Ottawa as well. And I think we've done some things that really go beyond just talking about how we want to do that. So one of them, of course, is putting the major projects office in Calgary. That was a fundamentally important thing for us to do, having Dawn Farrell lead it. You know, she's a Westerner. In addition, the collaboration, the extent of the deep collaboration between the province of Alberta and our government with respect to the MOU, I think, is just such a shining example of how the Prime Minister is not just talking, he's actually doing, and it's coming to the table, it's collaborating, and I think it really shows that when you have the best interests of the West, of Albertans and Canadians in mind, that there's really nothing you can't accomplish by collaborating and working together. And just to add to that briefly, I really think that's one of the Prime Minister's gifts, is that he can walk into a room where people are talking past one another and have them focus on the things that really matter so that things actually get done and accomplished for everyone's benefit.
0: Minister Eleanor Olszewski, who is the minister responsible for Prairies Economic Development Canada, Prairies Can, and heading straight from the studio over to this luncheon with the Saskatchewan Chamber of Commerce. 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
1: From the National Newsroom of the Canadian Press, I'm Lisa Laporte. An armed man was shot and killed outside the White House at a checkpoint on Saturday evening. Here's ABC's Allison Kosick.
2: We immediately took cover and heard people yelling for us to sprint to the White House briefing room just steps away.
3: We have to evacuate shooting. We have to evacuate shooting. We have to evacuate shooting.
2: Our camera crew telling the network we needed to get inside. President Trump was in the White House, and senior administration officials say he's fine.
1: Sources tell ABC News the alleged suspect is 21 years old and was known to the Secret Service. Court records show he was ordered to stay away from the White House last July. Most of the Canadian activists detained by Israel last week while on a flotilla bound for the Gaza Strip are expected back on Canadian soil this weekend. Two of the activists landed in Toronto and Montreal on Saturday. Six more are expected to arrive in Toronto and Vancouver on Sunday. Foreign Affairs Minister Anita Anand says she had received details from Turkish officials that the Canadians suffered appalling abuse while in Israeli custody. Israel denies these claims. Sex workers and their allies marched throughout Montreal during Grand Prix weekend Saturday to demand better working conditions. Sex Work Autonomous Committee's Adore Goldman says workers want an end to the nightly fees that dancers are forced to pay to work in clubs. They also want the full decriminalization of sex work and access to better labor protections.
4: What we are asking is rights for sex workers. So we want better working conditions. We want safety at work. We want hygienic workplaces. And we want to abolish the bar fee, which is a fee that we have to pay to work in strip clubs.
1: Goldman says the committee is also calling for sex workers to strike for the day to send a message to their bosses during one of the busiest tourist weekends of the year. Russia attacked Ukraine with missiles and drones overnight Sunday, injuring at least 10 people. The intense assault shook buildings across the city center, including near government offices, residential buildings, and schools. And rain hammered the pavement at Humber Polytechnic's Lakeshore campus in Toronto Saturday morning as more than 250 players locked themselves into position for what became the world's largest game of human foosball. Matthew King, an OLG employee who played goal, says he scored the final two goals of the game despite having little soccer experience. Toronto is set to co-host games during the World Cup, which runs from June 11th to July 19th. Games will also be played in Vancouver. This is the Canadian Press. In sports, Nikolai Ehlers scored his second goal of the night in overtime as the Carolina Hurricanes topped the Canadiens 3-2 to even the NHL's Eastern Conference Final at 1-1. Montreal captain Nick Suzuki says the Hurricanes didn't change much in their approach after falling to the Habs 6-2 in Game 1.
5: No, they weren't happy with their game, but I thought we did a good job of breaking down their aggressiveness. So that felt pretty much like how we always play against them, and just came out on the wrong side.
1: Josh Anderson had both goals for the Habs, who had just 12 shots on Carolina goaltender Frederick Anderson. Game 3 goes Monday in Montreal. The New York Knicks beat the Cleveland Cavaliers 120-108 to take a 3-0 lead in the NBA's Eastern Conference Finals. And the Toronto Blue Jays beat the Pittsburgh Pirates 5-2 in Major League Baseball action. From the Canadian Press, I'm Lisa Laporte.
6: I'm Roman Hader with your 980 CJME News Update. It's been a big weekend for the Rough Riders. For the first time in 35 years, Saskatoon hosted a CFL preseason game between the Saskatchewan Rough Riders and the Winnipeg Blue Bombers. The last time a game like that was held at Griffith Stadium was 1991. Spray paint cans and street art turned heads at Regina's Cathedral Village Arts Festival this weekend. It was the event's 35th anniversary, with this year's theme focusing on your story and artists sharing the inspiration behind their work. One artist hopes that showcasing live street art at the festival will help to grow interest in murals and public art across the province. A University of Saskatchewan professor says Saskatchewan's wet spring could mean more mosquitoes than usual this year. Dr. Sean Prager says the heat could play a role in how quickly we'll start to see them. CJME weather, Sunday partly cloudy with a 30% chance of showers, a risk of a thunderstorm, and a high of 28. Monday sunny and a high of 29. That's your 980 CJME News Update. I'm Roman Hader.
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7: This decision was not taken lightly. The Royal Canadian Air Force is modernizing at a pace and scale not seen since the Second World War. This is a significant moment, and it is an emotional one because of the extraordinary connection that this team has built with Canadians over more than 5.5 decades. And this summer, as Canadians look up and see you one more time, you're watching a performance. They'll be witnessing a legacy in flight and the beginning of a new chapter.
8: Absolutely. Lots of emotion tied to the Snowbirds, and I'm seeing that pouring in already on the text line. I want to jump right into this conversation to get as much time as we can have with Lieutenant Colonel Dan Dempsey. He retired as the commanding officer. He's team leader with the Snowbirds. He was also a solo pilot.

0: there for that 16-mile-long traffic jam they had when Colonel O.B. Phillips' team took to the air for the first time on the 11th of July, 1971. It was a very special day.
1: Yeah, and I can imagine what your feeling was like. Like, when did you actually become part of the Snowbirds yourself?
0: Yeah, I got selected to the team. It's something I always wanted to do. I was motivated by the RCF Golden Hawks when I was a very young boy. Then, of course, the Golden Zetmeres and the Snowbirds. I joined the team. I was selected to be one of the sole pilots of the team in the fall of 1979. And then in the fall of 1988, I was selected to come back and command the team in the air. So that's my two tours on the team.
1: Yeah, it's, I mean, it is a connection that people, well, certainly in the community and around Moose Jaw, but I would say this whole province, just judging by our text line this morning, there's a strong emotional connection to the Snowbirds. Your thoughts on the announcement that you were there present for yesterday?
0: Well, sadness, obviously, some disappointment. You know, it's tough to see after 55 years this wonderful legacy that we've had with the Tudor, Canadian designed and built airplane that has served the RCF and the Canadian forces so well, you know, come to a close. So that part of the announcement was very sad. We were hopeful that perhaps we could keep the Tudor going a little bit longer, but it is what it is. And so that was the first emotion was sadness and disappointment. But by the same token, I have to say that I think everybody, I hope everybody was impressed with what the Minister of National Defense and the Commander of the RCF had to say with respect to how important the Snowbirds are to our country. And we, those of us, over 1,000 of us who have served on the Snowbirds and as pilots and ground crew, we've all seen this firsthand. We know how important the team is to the country, and we know that the province of Saskatchewan is proud to have us here on their home base in Moose Jaw. So it just goes without saying that you know, there's going to be another chapter in the future, and I think that's the positive thing that comes out of this. Is that there will be, the Snowbirds will continue into the future, and we're just going to have to do the best we can.
1: Dan Dempsey is our guest, Lieutenant Colonel retired and former commanding officer of the Snowbirds. Originally, we heard plans to keep these current Tudor jets in the air till 2030. Now they're saying 2026 will be the last season because of safety concerns. Are the jets still safe?
0: Look, I want to assure everybody there, the Tudor is a perfectly safe aircraft. We have no qualms about the aircraft whatsoever. It's being very well maintained, not only by the RCF technicians on 431 Squadron, but our industry partners at L3 Harris, IMP Aerospace, Magellan Aerospace, who overhauls the engines. These are all highly professional, dedicated people. This is a perfectly safe aircraft. We have no qualms whatsoever about this season whatsoever.
1: There's a number of texts coming in, and one texter was asking this morning, could they be flying F-18s? In the interim, is that a possibility?
0: No, it's not. And the reason for that is we have a tremendous shortage of pilots and technicians in the RCF right now. The F-18, of course, is a much larger airplane, much more sophisticated, and it requires a lot more maintenance. Right now, we have a great cadre of pilots flying the Snowbirds, but there's only one or two of them that have flown the F-18 before, so to fly the F-18, you'd have to be a fighter pilot, and we just don't have the people to do that. Plus, it would be really too expensive. We've looked at that in the past, and the government has ruled that out.
1: Can you talk about this new plane that they're moving towards, the CT-157 Siskin II? Is it a comparable plane? Some people are suggesting this feels, I think because it's propeller-driven, it feels like a step down from the Tudor.
0: Well, I think that's a fair statement. You know, you can't really compare a turboprop with a jet aircraft in many respects. But having said that, I will say this about the Siskin II. And, of course, I haven't flown it, but I've flown in the Harbor II, and I know that these are very capable training aircraft. I think that the Siskin II is going to be an excellent trainer for the RCAF in the long run, and we'll have it for many decades. In terms of the Snowbirds adapting to that aircraft, the show won't be the same. It just won't be the same. I still think that they'll be able to do a reasonable show once we get back up to 9 aircraft, but it's going to take a very long time to do that. The biggest concern we have on the Snowbirds Alumni Association is the fact that we're going to be grounding the Tudor at the end of this year and not having anybody proficient in low-level aerobatics or large formation flying for 4 or 5 years. That is an issue. And to that extent, what we're calling on is for

0: government, if at all possible, in any way possible, is to fast track aircraft so that that length of time can be reduced from 5 years to something much less than that. Otherwise, you lose the core expertise. And you know, people watch the Snowbird Show and they say, wow, so beautiful and so intricate and choreography and all the rest of it. And that's all true. But they have no idea what it takes. Just the techniques of, that the snowbirds use in formation flying are different from any other outfit in the Royal Canadian Air Force. Nobody uses those same techniques. So once you stop using those techniques, once you stop doing the big formations and the low-level solo aerobatics that the team is so famous for, well, you lose that skill set, and you have to work very hard to get that back. And it's not something that's going to happen overnight. I dare say, you know, if they select a team, and whenever they select that team, it's going to take more than a year for that team to work up to be able to do anything close to what the snowbirds do today.
1: Lieutenant Colonel Dan Dempsey, retired, is my guest. You mentioned the show will be different. Can you give us a sense of what maneuvers will they be limited in with these new planes?
0: Well, you know, I haven't seen the Siskin 2 fly yet. Obviously, it won't be quite as fast. I think the biggest thing would be some of the vertical maneuvering that the snowbirds are able to do now. You might not get the same kind of altitude with the Siskin 2. I think it's probably a good rolling airplane, so I don't think there's any difference there. I think the biggest thing that people will be concerned about or notice the difference is it's just a different type of show. It's a different type of a status, if you will. You know, the G7 countries all fly jet teams. Our hope would be that in the fullness of time, you know, that we can get back to a jet team like the other G7 nations. And so, you know, I think the Siskin 2 will just do the best we can with it. I still think it'll be a reasonable show. There are some smaller countries flying similar airplanes. And indeed, the Australian roulettes do fly the PC-21, same aircraft, with their national aerobatic team.
1: It's a little bit different
0: in the North American context, of course, when we've got world-class team with the snowbirds flying alongside world-class teams like the Blue Angels and the Thunderbirds. Mm-hmm. So it's going to be pretty different.
1: We've just got a few seconds left, but will this hurt recruiting in the long term for the Air Force?
0: It's going to certainly be a hole. The snowbirds are the best recruiting tool we have. That is the other concern we have with this lengthy delay on the ground. You know, we're not going to have that outreach to all the different places in Canada where the snowbirds are known to fly, and sometimes that's the only exposure that young kids and the youth of our nation get to the Canadian Armed Forces is through a snowbird show. So, yes, it is going to hurt. There's no question about that.
1: Dan, we really appreciate your time, your expertise. Love to have you back on the show again, have a little bit longer to chat. That would be great.
0: Anytime, Evan. Always a pleasure to be with you. Thanks for having me.
1: Dan Dempsey is a retired lieutenant colonel, former commanding officer of the Snowbirds. He was a team leader. He was a solo pilot on the team. He's got lots of experience. He also, by the way, is part of the Snowbirds Alumni Association and has kind of taken on the team historian role there as well. If you go on CanadianAirshowHeritage.com or RoyalAviationMuseum.com, lots of great articles, connections, the stories, photos, videos, and all the rest here on 980 CJME and 650 CKOM.
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1: I don't know if this was a couple of weeks ago, reading through the Globe and Mail, there was an article in there that inspired the conversation that we're about to have on surprise weddings. So this is the notion of changing the way you look at wedding planning. And if you think about traditional wedding planning, you know, it's putting together that giant guest list with seating charts and matching chair covers and candles for the table and all of the timelines and everything like that. This new trend, and it's all over social media, is what I would call more non-traditional weddings are gaining popularity. Couples who are thinking about tying the knot, but maybe they want to save a little bit of money. Maybe they just don't want to put in the time to prepare. So they want to do a, let's call it a pop-up wedding. What is a pop-up wedding? What is this all about? Well, I know someone that knows. Angela Hodel from Imagine Events Regina Pop-Up Weddings joins us in studio to talk about the growing shift away from traditional weddings and why maybe pop-up and surprise ceremonies are becoming more popular. Thank you for coming in, Angela. Good to have you here.
22: Thanks for having me.
1: Appreciate it. So pop-up, give me, what is the definition? It probably means a few things.
0: Yeah, and I mean, there's lots of different ways to look at it. Locally, we think of a pop-up wedding as almost like a micro wedding. So you're having a, you know, tiny gathering, maybe a very small or no wedding party, and somewhere between 10 to 30 people joining you for I like to call it a local elopement. And it can come in the form of a surprise, or it can be pre-planned, but it's usually doing something very small and intimate.
1: Sure. So you've been in the wedding industry for a while. Correct?
0: Yeah, well over 15 years.
1: Yeah, so is this new, or is this just gaining kind of notoriety?
0: Well, it's not a new concept. I mean, all over North America, people have been, you know, having essentially elopements for years. But specifically in Saskatchewan, it started gaining popularity right around the time of COVID, as people were trying to manage having smaller celebrations within, you know, the means that they could.
1: Mm-hmm. So let's just talk a little bit more about, like, what are the big differences? I mean, I mentioned in my introduction, you think about a big wedding, there's a lot of planning, there's a lot of details. Is this part of the beauty of a smaller kind of a pop-up ceremony? Less details to worry about?
0: Yeah, and it's because it's all taken care of for you, right? So essentially, when you're booking a pop-up wedding service or package, you've basically got the venue, the photographer, all the decor, everything is already pre-selected for you. And, you know, you're going to have maybe a time slot, or just a certain shorter period of the day, maybe a 2 or 3 hour package, where you're going to go in, have a little ceremony, have some, you know, cocktails and light bites afterwards. And that's it. It's all wrapped up for you.
1: So when someone were to call you, let's say, because this is a big part of what your company does, they call you, they basically say, here's the day we want to get married. We're bringing a handful of people with us. Let's say 20 people will be there. What other information do they have to give you?
0: Generally, so we offer a couple of different options for them. If someone wants to do it on their own date and they want to choose a specific date, we have a couple of very neutral decor options that they can select from.
1: You've got it all. You've got the decor. Like, they're not having to worry about any of that.
0: No, the only thing that they have to worry about is anything that they want to do personally themselves, right? So buy the wedding dress or not,
1: right?
0: So those smaller personal details. But otherwise, when they book with us, we kind of bring everything, set it up, and they're ready to go.
1: You do traditional weddings as well?
0: Absolutely. Yeah. Yes, hundreds.
1: So tell me the difference from your vantage point.
0: Yeah, so I mean, the biggest, of course, is the size. But in addition to that, it's the cost, right? I mean, your average wedding now, with cost of living and everything going up, I mean, for people that are having 150 people at their wedding, they're easily spending anywhere between $25,000 to $40,000 on their wedding. Mm-hmm. When you look at a pop-up wedding package, for everything included, they might spend anywhere between, you know, $3,000 and $5,000, depending on, you know, their selections and what they're looking for.
1: Right. So you mentioned right off the start, but we're chatting today with Angela Hodel again. She's the owner of Imagine Events and Regina Pop-Up Weddings. You said they can be not a surprise to the guests. So guests, 20 people get told, be at this location on Saturday for our wedding. It's a small pop-up wedding, but it can be a surprise as well. And you've done those before?
0: Yes, absolutely. So, you know, someone says they're planning their, you know, backyard barbecue or something like that. And when all their guests arrive, you know, we set it up to look like a backyard barbecue. But then halfway through the barbecue, they, you know, go inside, they put on a dress, and they come out, and we have a wedding ceremony.
1: And
0: so
1: what's that like?
0: That's super exciting, because people aren't expecting it. And so, you know, I think it's a super fun way to celebrate.
1: Right. Do you ever, you know, when you're around, I mean, I'm sure you see it all. You know, we've got another friend of the show, Ari Avivi in Saskatoon, who is a marriage commissioner. And he talks about, he does theme weddings often, right? So people will plan theme weddings. So he talks about, you see it all. You see the bridezillas, you see the, you know, for lack of a better term, the bad mother-in-law or the grumpy mother-in-law. Do you see conversations happening about, you know, we should have done a different wedding, or people disappointed that they didn't get a chance to have a bigger wedding? How does this go over with the people that you're seeing at these weddings?
0: I think it's usually, it's not usually the couple itself. It's usually the, families that, you know, have an issue, because they want, you know, other family members to come that weren't invited, but they weren't able to do that because of cost. But I don't, you know, I don't think it's a deal breaker for anybody, because couples these days, specifically couples that are looking at doing a pop-up wedding, they're doing it for a reason. And it's usually, you know, financial or even timing, right?
1: Sure.
0: Or maybe it's a second marriage or something like that. And they've done it all before,
1: right.
0: You know, and so they just want something different. And I think that's okay.
1: Mm-hmm. The guest list thing I get, because if you're doing a small, again, call it a pop-up wedding, you're probably not inviting, you know, the aunts and uncles from all across Canada or whatever. It's probably a smaller group. Do you have many pop-up weddings that are larger groups?
0: Not very often. Typically I would say the largest we see is somewhere between 30 and 40 guests, but that would be about the largest.
1: Yeah. What are some of the what I would call carryovers from a traditional wedding that you would still see at a pop-up? Like, what are the things that you will see the same?
0: Well, you're still going to have that beautiful customized ceremony, right? Couples still want to have that special piece incorporated. And then, you know, you'll still obviously have family photos. There's still a photographer there. People are still celebrating and doing sometimes the smaller traditions. So if they're only having a 2 or 3 hour celebration, they might do a small cake cutting, but not everybody is serving the cake. They're just cutting it for photos for themselves. Other things that they might do is they still might have a first dance. Obviously, they're not having a full traditional dance, but they're still doing those smaller traditional pieces that they want to incorporate as part of their special celebration.
1: Moments that could be captured on a quick video, maybe put on social media. I'm guessing that's going to be a big part of it. Angela Hodel, again, the owner of Imagine Events and Regina Pop-Up Weddings. And again, the website for her company, reginapopupweddings.ca. We'll take a break. We'll be right back here on 980 CJME and 650 CKOA.
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3: I'm Roman Hader with your 980 CJME news update. It's been a big weekend for the Rough Riders. For the first time in 35 years, Saskatoon hosted a CFL preseason game between the Saskatchewan Rough Riders and the Winnipeg Blue Bombers. The last time a game like that was held at Griffith Stadium was 1991. Spray paint cans and street art turned heads at Regina's Cathedral Village Arts Festival this weekend. It was the event's 35th anniversary, with this year's theme focusing on your story and artists sharing the inspiration behind their work. One artist hopes that showcasing live street art at the festival will help to grow interest in murals and public art across the province. A University of Saskatchewan professor says Saskatchewan's wet spring could mean more mosquitoes than usual this year. Dr. Sean Prager says the heat could play a role in how quickly we'll start to see them. CJME weather, Sunday partly cloudy with a 30% chance of showers, a risk of a thunderstorm, and a high of 28. Monday sunny and a high of 29. That's your 980 CJME news update. I'm Roman Hader.
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1: As we continue our conversation on Saskatchewan energy, coal plants. I mean, if you think back to earlier this month, we had a number of guests on the show talking about the cost of electricity production, energy production in the province. We started with NDP's Alina Young, who revealed that they were leaked an internal SaskPower estimate suggesting that extending the life of coal-fired power plants would cost billions, well over $20 billion. I think 26 was the number. Now, the government has said $2.6 billion to refurbish the coal-powered plants, and we had Minister Jeremy Harrison on the show to talk about that, Minister of Crown Investments. So I've said this a couple of times. I'm a guy who doesn't have the expertise and the knowledge. I just want to know we're taking the right financial decision as a province for not just my current life, but my future generation, my family's into the future, and that it's reliable. Right? We can't have interruptions in heat, for example, in the wintertime. So those two things, pretty important. I was reading an article the other day where an economics professor at the University of Regina was quoted in there. Further reading, he specializes in energy and electricity policy here in Saskatchewan. And I thought, Brett Dolter is the guy that I'm getting onto the show. Brett, thank you very much for popping by the studio.
27: Great to be here.
1: So, how is it that this is your specialty? You specialize in exactly this topic.
27: Yeah, what a weird niche. So I went and got a PhD, and my PhD thesis was how can we meet Saskatchewan's electricity needs into the future out to 2050. So that was my thesis. So I've thought about this quite a bit.
1: So what was your thesis? Maybe we should ask that question.
27: Well it was funny because I mean I finished that over a decade ago, and at the time nobody was talking about coal being past 2030. I mean, we had regulations on the books since 2012 under Stephen Harper saying these things had to get retired by 2030. So that wasn't even part of the scenarios. And so we're looking at what are the different options, different mix of gas, renewables, consideration of nuclear. There's different things you could do, more or less imports. So there's a mix. Like there's different scenarios we could pick, and they all have kind of pros and cons. And is weighing those. And I think, I mean, SAS Power in the past has actually done a good job of presenting those options. A few years ago, they were going out to the public. Here's four different ways we could get out to 2050. None of those included coal. And they were looking at the cost of each of those pathways. So I think I'd like to see us getting back to that, actually. Some of the work I've done a decade ago, some of the work SAS Power did 2 years ago to say, here's the options and here's the real costs and the full costs.
1: Brett Dalter is my guest, professor of economics, University of Regina. So, I mean, I feel like there's a lot of people confused because we've got two very polar opposite discussions. One side saying the cost of refurbishment is $2.6 billion. The other side saying, nope, $26 billion. Where's the truth in there? Are you able to net that out for us?
27: Well, to some extent. So based on what we've seen from those leaked numbers, we can see there's this this capital cost that's been stated of $2.6. The leaked document actually had this $11.4 billion number. It's not clear how much of that is capital. There's also a category called sustainment capital, and it would be nice to see SAS Power put that number out there. Like, what is the capital? What's the sustainment capital? So again, SAS Power could help us with those numbers, but we do want to compare. If we're going to compare pathways, we can look at the whole cost. And I think it's important when you know, if you buy a car, I think I've heard that metaphor. You do want to look at the whole cost. What's your fuel efficiency? How many repairs does it need? So you want to see the whole cost of the system. So the whole cost of a gas and renewable system is not going to be $2.6 billion either. It's going to be more than that. But looking at the numbers, I mean, I'm finding if you build 1,500 megawatts of gas and 1,500 megawatts of wind and a little bit of solar in there, so more wind than solar because it's a bit cheaper, you can get to a total all-in cost of $17.1 billion to run that from now till 2050. So you're at about two-thirds of the cost without carbon pricing. And you've managed some of your risks. You've managed your regulatory risk. Right now, I mean, you work in law enforcement. I know that. Mm-hmm. What we're seeing right now is SAS Power saying we can go with this coal pathway as long as we can break three laws. We can break the coal-fired regulations, the clean electricity regulations, and we don't have to do any carbon pricing. If you have any one of those that actually has to be enforced, coal doesn't work. Carbon pricing on its own, you start to put carbon pricing on coal, it is three times dirtier in terms of greenhouse gas emissions than natural gas. So that becomes very expensive very quickly. And we've just seen Alberta make a deal with the federal government not to eliminate carbon pricing, but to keep it on industry, and included in that throughout the deal has been the electricity sector. So if we have carbon pricing on our electricity sector here on coal, that turns into a scenario where you're about three times more expensive than the gas and renewable scenario. So mm-hmm. There's some, you know, contingencies here. Are we going to have to meet emission reductions? I mean, that's one question. There's another question about what's the price of gas going to be? So that's the risk I think the government has outlined. If we're depending on gas, what if that price goes up? And that's where you'd see the role for renewables. You know, I think about if you're growing a garden in your backyard, you don't want to just depend on rain to water your garden. You're going to have your garden hose backing it up. But the rain means you don't have to buy as much water. The wind and solar, when you have that on the system, that's just reducing your fuel cost. You're not buying as much fuel. So you want that mix to reduce your reliance on what's mostly Alberta gas.
1: Right.
27: So that's a mix that, by my numbers, looks like it would actually be cheaper and reduce some of that risk. And we're not alone in that pathway. So the U.S., you look at the past 8 years, the top three things they've built in the U.S., 98% of what they've built, first solar, second gas, third wind. That's 98%. They haven't built more coal. Coal only leads in the U.S. in terms of being retired the fastest. But in the past 8 years, they've retired, of all of the things they've retired, 61% has been coal. So it's not actually going against any grain to say gas and renewables. That's what the North America has been doing.
1: Mm-hmm. We're chatting today with Brett Dalter, who is, again, professor of economics at the University of Regina, who specializes in Saskatchewan's electricity policy. So this notion that we own the coal, I mean, that's been a big piece of this discussion. We own the asset. My understanding of natural gas, even speaking with people in the mining industry as well, we produce a bit here. We can no way produce enough for the consumption that we would be using in a typical year. And so that has to be an imported. So are you, like you've said, you've done some calculations. Is it comparing the cost of the coal that we own, but then the cost of mining it? Is it completely comparing apples to apples when you looked at the natural gas option?
27: Well, I think there's that political lens that comes in and says, well, hey, we want to do coal because it's in the province. We don't want to rely on anything from outside. And that's where the economist to me comes out and say, you know, if we did that for every good and service, you know, we need our computer manufacturing plants here. We need a cell phone manufacturing. So there's gains to be had from trading. And if someone can give you something cheaper than you can produce it, then trade with them. And that means you'll have a reduction in cost for ratepayers. So, I mean, the numbers I'm running here, if gas stays at $3 a gigajoule, that's an if, you know, we're saving close to $9 billion over that period of time. So that's about $360 million a year. So that's about 10% of SaskPower's budget. So if you can reduce or keep the pressure off rates, you can keep rates from going up that 10%. I think that's a better deal for everyone in Saskatchewan. Mm-hmm. And I don't want to say let's forget about the coal communities, though. I think we've got to be really careful. I come from a Crown Corp family. My dad was at SaskTel his whole career. So I think we've got to make sure we support those workers. And SaskPower had been planning to do that. I mean, guys who are getting to retirement age, give them a nice package. Guys who are young, help train them to get into being a lineman or being in another industry. You know, if people are having trouble selling their houses, SaskPower could step up and offer some support to buy those houses. If you're going to be building an SMR in Estevan, you need hundreds of workers. You might actually want to own some houses there so they can live somewhere. Mm-hmm. So I think there's things that can be done to help those communities in this situation. You look at, there's a town that used to be called Asbestos in Quebec. They shut down the asbestos mine. It changed its name. I looked at the population. Population's about the same as it was when they were mining as it is now. So I think it doesn't mean the end of a community to have an industry leave.
1: Brett Dalter is my guest, professor of economics, University of Regina. Again, specializes in Saskatchewan's electricity policy, a discussion that you and I will continue over the next few weeks, no doubt with more guests and more thoughtful consideration of what is happening in other provinces and how that affects us here in Saskatchewan. We'll take a break. We'll be right back here on 980 CJME and 650 CKO.
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1: Big announcement. Defense Minister David McGuinty in Moose Jaw to make the announcement confirming that the aircraft the Snowbirds have been using will be retired at the end of this season, with no replacement expected to arrive until sometime in the 2030s. Insert head scratch here. I still am shocked that this transition can't be planned or couldn't have been planned a little bit more smooth. To me, I mean, fair enough. These planes that we've been using, these jets that we've been using, the Snowbirds have been using, have come to the end of their life cycle. We knew that. We knew that for the last number of years. However, what was touted as a good news announcement yesterday in Moose Jaw was, I mean, it had elements of good news. Don't get me wrong. The program staying in Moose Jaw, I think, is a positive. But there are a lot of people who join me in the criticism of the huge gap between the end of this season, 2026, when the Snowbirds will make their last flight in those jets, and before they're back up in the sky again, which could be 7, 8, 9 years. We don't know. I wanted to check in with James Murdoch. He's the mayor of Moose Jaw. Of course, this is a big part of the identity of this great community in Saskatchewan. And I'm happy to say we've got his worship, Mayor James Murdoch, joining me by phone. Mayor Murdoch, thanks for taking the call today.
17: Well, thank you, Evan, and good morning to you.
1: Good to have you here. I'm curious to know your reaction. You were there yesterday, obviously, for the announcement. Just maybe some thoughts.
17: Right. Well, Evan, yes, I had the opportunity to be present, when Minister McGuinty made his full announcement. Bittersweet, mixed emotions. You know, it was a positive to hear that the tradition of the Snowbirds will continue for generations to come with a new plane, you know, the PC-21. But, yeah, it was a different feeling knowing that following this 2026 season for the Snowbirds that essentially, they will be grounded with the Tudor. So it, mixed emotions, Evan.
1: I remember you saying, Your Worship, that you were hoping for an uninterrupted connection. It doesn't feel like we got that.
17: No, that's lacking. And, you know, I go back to 2021 when the federal government of that era, you know, committed, I think, approximately $30 million to allow the Snowbirds, more particularly the Tudor, you know, to continue performing and have life or longevity till 2030. And that, you know, has they've decided to go in another direction, which I find a bit confusing, but we'll continue to work on that, Evan. A lot of questions.
1: Yeah, for sure. Did you get a chance, Mayor, to talk with people at CFB Moose Jaw yesterday in terms of what they think? Like, let's fast forward to the end of 2026. Obviously, this year there's a number of shows planned. But CFB Moose Jaw is much bigger than just the Snowbirds. We know that. What does 27, 28, 29, 30, what do those years look like for the base and for the city?
17: Right. Well, you know, for the base, 15 wing CFB, you know, we realize that there is that strong commitment, you know, for the 25 year agreement with regards to Skyline and future aircrew training. That is monumental for the community of Moose Jaw. Short term, the iconic Snowbirds, they symbolize national pride. And the best way I can explain it, Evan, is that, you know, they not only define national pride, community pride for Moose Jaw on a daily basis, but also for our province, great province of Saskatchewan, and our nation and country as a whole. So for those individuals, like I looked up on, you know, even if you go on the Snowbirds website, there's 33 trained professionals that you see photos of, all smiling, beaming with pride, knowing that come the end of this season of 2026, that will conclude. I know a few of the individuals said that, you know, they have to look at this as, let's do this right. Let's show what we mean to this country on a daily basis and see what 2027 brings.
1: We're chatting today with James Murdoch, who is the mayor of the city of Moose Jaw. Can you give us a sense, and I've actually got Tourism Moose Jaw coming up just after 9 for a quick chat, but can you give a sense, Mayor, of what that base does for Moose Jaw in terms of economic drive?
17: Oh, it's, you know, when you have Tourism Moose Jaw with Donna on the line there, she can likely give you more accurate stats than myself or figures, Evan. But I think just on a daily basis, you know, even when you're entering the city of Moose Jaw for the number one highway, you see the majestic Tudor that's proudly displayed. You know, that really gets people inspired when they see that. I go back to the days, and, you know, even the year of, I believe it was 2019, the last full-fledged air show that took place at 15 Wing that brought in approximately 25,000 people for the event. That takes us back to the glory days of, you know, CFB, when air shows were yearly and 40 to 50,000 people would roll into the city for a weekend. It's the Snowbirds are everywhere from coast to coast to coast. And here's how I look at it, Evan, and this is my opinion only, that there are two iconic symbols in our great nation of Canada that instill national pride. And as far as I'm concerned, two things that should continue forever. First one being the RCMP musical ride. That just It brings out the greatness in people. And the second is our precious Royal Canadian, you know, Snowbirds. They're Canada. Those two entities are Canada. And, you know, they're very powerful.
1: Chatting today with James Murdoch, Moose Jaw's mayor. Just a couple more questions before we have to say goodbye. But I wonder, do you trust, Mayor, the 2030s, early 2030s timeline that the federal government has given? Is the fact that the federal government has said they will stay in Moose Jaw, is that enough reassurance for you?
17: The whole procurement question I think still needs to be heavily looked into and answered, by our federal government. Minister McGinty made that commitment that the snowbirds are part of Moose Jaw, that they always will remain in Moose Jaw, so that's reassuring. But the procurement side of things, he said that, that can be sped up and that, talks have already begun. So as you stated earlier, Evan, before, you and I started conversing, can that gap be narrowed? So I think there's still a lot of questions there that we do need firm answers on.
1: Moose Jaw's Mayor James Murdoch here on 980 CJME and 650 CKOM.
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1: From the National Newsroom of the Canadian Press, I'm Lisa Laporte. A suspect is dead after opening fire near the White House.
2: The Secret Service says a man started firing about a block from the executive mansion. Secret Service officers returned fire, and the suspect died at a hospital. A bystander was also shot. President Trump was in the White House at the time. The Secret Service says he was not impacted and no officers were injured. It was the third time in the past month gunfire has broken out near the president. Following incidents at the White House Correspondents Association dinner in April and near the Washington Monument earlier this month. Sagar Meghani, Washington.
1: At least two people were killed and 33 others injured in Kyiv overnight as Russia attacked the Ukrainian capital with missiles and drones. The head of Kyiv's military administration says in a Telegram post, damage was recorded across at least nine districts, including residential buildings. Ukrainian President Volodymyr Zelensky had warned earlier that Russia was planning to use the hypersonic Oreshnik ballistic missile, according to U.S. and Western partner intelligence. Canadians who were detained earlier this week by Israel in the Mediterranean have started to return home. They were part of a flotilla trying to break Israel's naval blockade of the Gaza Strip while carrying humanitarian aid. Israel's national security minister has come under fire after publishing a video of himself taunting the activists after their detainment as they knelt with their hands bound and faces to the ground. A Canadian immigration lawyer says a new U.S. policy requiring most foreigners to apply for green cards from their home countries could cause delays and complications for Canadians south of the border.
3: U.S. immigration officials say foreigners living in the country on temporary visas, including students, workers, and visitors, must now apply for green cards through consular services in their home countries, with some exceptions. A Toronto immigration lawyer says the policy came out of left field and warns the U.S. consulate in Montreal, the only one in Canada processing green card applications, could face major backlogs and wait times stretching months or even years. Joel Guberman says several of his clients are already affected, and he expects more Canadians living in the U.S. to seek legal advice in the coming days. David Augustine, The Canadian Press.
1: And as part of the build-up to the 2026 FIFA World Cup, the Ontario Lottery and Gaming Corporation organized what is now the world's largest game of human foosball. The OLG says the Toronto celebration was also to show support to grassroots soccer programs and coaching initiatives across Ontario. This is the Canadian Press. In sports, Nikolai Ehlers scored his second goal of the night in overtime as the Carolina Hurricanes topped the Montreal Canadiens 3-2 to even the NHL's Eastern Conference Final Series at a game apiece. Montreal head coach Martin St. Louis reflected on his team's effort coming off a 6-2 win in the opener.
4: It's going to be hard. You know, I thought they had really good sticks. I thought our execution was not as good, but it wasn't terrible. Overall, I thought it was a battle out there. I thought we competed. It's a close game. It's a fine line between winning and losing.
1: The best of seven series shifts to Montreal for Game 3 on Monday. The New York Knicks beat the Cleveland Cavaliers 120-108 Saturday to take a 3-0 lead in the NBA's Eastern Conference Final Series. In the WNBA, the Portland Fire beat the Toronto Tempo 99-80, and the Toronto Blue Jays beat the Pittsburgh Pirates 5-2 in Major League Baseball action. From the Canadian Press, I'm Lisa Laporte.
5: I'm Roman Hader with your 980 CJME News Update. It's been a big weekend for the Rough Riders. For the first time in 35 years, Saskatoon hosted a CFL preseason game between the Saskatchewan Rough Riders and the Winnipeg Blue Bombers. The last time a game like that was held at Griffith Stadium was 1991. Spray paint cans and street art turned heads at Regina's Cathedral Village Arts Festival this weekend. It was the event's 35th anniversary, with this year's theme focusing on your story and artists sharing the inspiration behind their work. One artist hopes that showcasing live street art at the festival will help to grow interest in murals and public art across the province. A University of Saskatchewan professor says Saskatchewan's wet spring could mean more mosquitoes than usual this year. Dr. Sean Prager says the heat could play a role in how quickly we'll start to see them. CJME weather, Sunday, partly cloudy with a 30% chance of showers, a risk of a thunderstorm, and a high of 28. Monday, sunny and a high of 29. That's your 980 CJME News Update. I'm Roman Hader.
0: 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Opinions. 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
6: But right now we're going to talk more hockey with Bill Price, the editor-in-chief of NHL.com. And of course, the Habs and Lightning series was a dandy, but that Sabres-Habs series might take the cake so far for best series of these playoffs.
7: Yeah, absolutely. I mean, not only do you get a Game 7 that goes to overtime, but just every game was crazy, including especially the last three, right? They were just back and forth. Game 6, it looked like Buffalo was buried early. They come back to roll in Game 6, and then they're down 2-0 last night. They come back, and then it looks like they might blow Montreal out of the building, and you know, Jakub Dobish just holds the fort, and eventually, you know, Alex Newhook. Of course, you know, that's the guy everybody had going into the playoffs that would score two Game 7 winners for Montreal, and he scores. Just an amazing night, really a heartbreaking night for the Sabres and their fans. You know, unless you're a diehard Canadiens fan, like, you kind of have to feel for the Sabres fans, but man, what a night. And yeah, it just sets the stage now for what's to come in the conference finals.
8: The Atlantic is changing, eh? I mean, that's disappointing for the Sabres, but there's something to build on there.

0: You know what I mean. you said it, not me. that division's becoming a monster. It's crazy.
1: Bill Price, editor-in-chief of NHL.com. That would have been a long skate home for the Blade game. Wouldn't it have? Like,
0: yeah.
1: You see him skate to the rink, and then all I was thinking last night was, that's a long skate.
2: Well, by the end of that series, there was 50 of them.
0: yeah, it was more like a small army instead of a gang. Yeah, and you got to figure by, you know, what's that, about 4 hours after the game started, you know, going through the streets of Buffalo on rollerblades, especially if they had a couple beverages, might not be the smartest idea. But
2: that yeah, group doesn't look like they drink.
0: So yeah, that might have been a long trip home. So, but yeah, just a really, you know, I'm sure at some point the Sabres and their fans will be look back and realize what they accomplished. But to be that close and to really dominate that game from, you know, after the start of the second period and not be able to score is just, it's crushing. But that's, you know, that's what the Stanley Cup playoffs are all about, right? At the end of the day, one team's going to be left standing and everybody else has their heart broken.
1: So. How badly does the National Hockey League need more guys like Jakub Dobish? Like, this guy is a character. He's smiling even on the ice when he got goaltender interference and they didn't call it. He's kind of chuckling with the ref. I love his attitude, Bill.
0: Yeah, I mean, the Canadians in general have a lot of guys with some great attitudes. Slefkovský, he's hilarious. Cole Caulfield is great. Yeah, it's really, you know, you watch Buffalo and you watch Carolina go back and forth like that, and now you start to wonder what it's going to be like when Montreal plays Carolina, right? Mm-hmm. Like, are the Canadians going to be able to do that? You know, the Carolina is so good. They're so structured. You wonder if they're going to frustrate Montreal. I don't know. We published our picks today on NHL.com, and I'm the one person who picked Montreal to win this series. I just feel like after last night, they have maybe this is their time, but it's going to be tough. You know, Carolina is so good. You have to figure they have to, you know, take that next step one of these years, and this is the year. It certainly looks like they could do it. You know, Florida's out of the way. They've had trouble with the Rangers. The Rangers were never a factor. So this, you know, it's right there for them to at least get to the Cup final.
2: So you've got Montreal moving on. What about the other series? Have you got Vegas or the Avs?
0: Well, I picked Vegas because all of my colleagues picked the Avs. So
2: okay.
0: I'm also trying to, you know, I'm trying to make up some ground here. But listen, yeah, I mean, Colorado is a wagon. They have, to me, the best player in the league, and Nathan MacKinnon. Not only is he the best player in the league, but, you know, just the way he plays, he's so determined. He, you know, he would do anything, obviously, to win. They have Cale Makar, and they are a really good team. But Vegas has a lot of experience. They have a lot of guys on the team that won the Cup just a couple years ago. You know, they have Mitch Marner playing out of his mind, Jack Eichel. I think this series is going to be a lot tougher for the Avalanche than people think. I was in Anaheim last week. I think when I talked to you guys and saw Vegas up close, I mean, they're a good team, and they seem to have the ability to, you know, flip the switch when they need to. Carter Hart's been playing well. No one really talks about him, and I think he obviously is trying to keep a low profile. But they're a solid team, and I think, you know, like I said, they have a lot of experience, a lot of guys on that team from a couple of years ago that won the Cup. Dorofeev is an X factor. And I, you know, if Vegas wins the series, I wouldn't be completely shocked.
1: Bill, who do you think has the advantage? The team coming off another 7-game series, or the team that's been on the beach for over a week?
0: Yeah, I mean, you always get into this scenario, right, where Montreal, you wonder if they can bring momentum into game one after playing, you know, the series against Montreal, where, like you said, Carolina hasn't played in like a week. And I think that's where Montreal has to maybe try to get game one, because as the series goes on, obviously Montreal playing, you know, not only playing one series of 7 games, but –

0: seven-game series, and the first one, you know, the travel going back and forth to Florida, that's a lot of, you know, a lot of miles. Yeah, I think Carolina, once they get their game, they'll be fine. I think this time of year, anytime you could get rest and get guys healthy, it's a big bonus. And just the way Carolina's played, I don't think the rest is going to affect them. I think Montreal might be able to get a little momentum off of last night going into Thursday, but after a while, I think that it evens out, or it could be a negative for Montreal because they've played so much hockey basically every other day for the last last 5 or 6 weeks. So,
1: have you got a Conn Smythe favorite right now, or a list of guys that should be up for it?
0: We're posting on NHL.com in a few minutes our everybody's midway Conn Smythe picks, and I went with Dobish.
1: Okay,
0: I mean the Canadians are not there. They don't get out of the first round without him. They don't win Game 7 in Tampa without him, and they don't win last night without him. He's just been unbelievable. I mean, that's the one thing that scares me about Montreal going against Carolina is even last night, like the Sabres seemed to have no problem getting into the zone and creating scoring chances and setting up and setting up their offense and not really Montreal really having trouble getting it out, they would get it out and Buffalo would come right back in. And Dobish covers up a lot of that. So, and he's going to have to do that again. But yeah, I mean, right now, there's obviously a ton of guys. Marner, McKinnon, Newhook, Freddie Anderson's been unbelievable for Carolina. Yeah. So there's a lot of candidates. So,
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1: Every Wednesday, 5:05, it's Daryl Davis and a Double Take. Three straight days, Daryl.
2: Monday, Tuesday, Wednesday. It's good to see you guys. I'm always glad to see you.
1: Are you
2: going to
1: come in tomorrow and Friday? And
2: sure.
1: You're here on Saturday?
2: Yeah. You guys sick of me yet? Once you're sick of me. You know?
3: He's sleeping here.
2: It is. Yeah, there's always a couch somewhere around here.
3: Is that why there's a pillow under here?
2: Yeah. Yeah. Me too. Me and Britton.
1: George Costanza's desk caught.
2: Yeah. Wasn't he trying to get fired, though?
1: Yes.
3: I think there was an attempt to try to get.
2: Some of the things I say, maybe you're thinking I am, but I'm not trying to get fired.
1: But you're firing the CFL schedule maker.
2: Yes. If that would be a job I would take, because obviously no matter how much they pay that schedule maker, he's making too much. So I'll take that job.
1: So the Rough Riders come off preseason game number one, and we look forward to preseason game number two. Daryl, what are you hoping to see, and how much of Trevor Harris should we see in preseason game number two?
2: Well, when you watch him at training camp, he's spot on. Trevor Harris, the offense is him, right? It's his rhythm. It's his cadence. Everything he decides to do, they got to protect him. But he still needs a little bit of game time playing. You know, 2-3 series, I play him a little bit just so that he's got some action. Because I always think, especially with the 3 weeks off, I know that he'll probably he can go back and do whatever he wants, but I think they need just a little bit of game action, because there are going to be a couple new guys on that offense, right? You're not sure how they're going with the offensive line, and there's going to be a new receiver. So just make sure he gets the timing. Then I want to see if Jack Cohn plays better. Not that he was horrendous and not that Braden Shager was outstanding, but the way it looked, Shager looked better than Cohn. Just the more comfortable, he looked more comfortable back there. So I want to see if Jack Cohn is going to be worthwhile to keep as the backup quarterback.
3: There has been quite a bit of conversation here on the Green Zone about the schedule and the, you know, defending Grey Cup champs, and we got to wait the bye week and this early preseason. It's got to pose some difficulty in how Mace, after this weekend, moves through the next 3 weeks. And do you think that organization is concerned about it? Do you think the Riders are concerned about those 3 weeks?
2: Well, he's mentioned it a little bit, but somewhere in there's always bye weeks. And how do you, we always debate, is it best to give the guys time off? Is it best to keep them in meetings? And what do you do? I know there are rules for what they have to do, but in the preseason, there aren't quite as many rules. I know that when you have a team practicing only against itself for 2 weeks, at least the Riders didn't have to do that in the preseason, right? They had a game in the middle. But if you're only hitting your teammates for 2 weeks, it can drive you crazy. So they're going 2 weeks with just hitting each other. And I think that's going to be tough to kind of reassess and get ready for the BC Lions when they show up. So, yeah, look, Locker, to your question and to answer it, yes, I think it's going to be a little difficult. And Corey Mace and his coaches probably have a little bit of concern as how to keep it interesting and how to keep them focused for
3: engaged.
2: 3 weeks. Yeah, engaged for 3 more weeks. Yeah.
1: Mm-hmm. And the thankfully, the BC Lions also have a bye week, week one.
2: I know. Three teams don't play the first week. See, there's another, that's one of the other
1: week one
2: things.
1: Of the CFL season, and third of the league is not playing.
2: And the second week of the season, the same thing.
1: Yes.
2: Right? Just, that makes no sense.
3: Yeah, and Rourke is...
2: Yeah, you want
1: the face of the franchise.
2: You want him on television that very first week, and you want the Grey Cup champions on the TV the very first week, but no, not in the
3: star of the league.
1: Like, that should be the West final rematch, BC Saskatchewan.
2: Oh, yeah, that would be
1: to
2: a great
1: open
2: start.
1: The season.
2: Yeah. Yeah. Just magical. Isn't that exactly what you want? Nathan Rourke against Trevor Harris, the kid against the veteran. And
1: you'd show the 11-second left touchdown that ended the West final last year with Tommy Neal and the drama. And here we go. They raised the banner of the Rough Riders, and that's where BC wants to be with Nathan Rourke and his quest for his first Grey Cup. Here's week one of the – no, wait, sorry. Here's week two of the CFL season.
2: Yeah.
3: It is a little weird. And, you know, with how focused the league is on cleaning up stuff, it does seem a little bit odd that this slipped through the cracks.
1: I'm wondering if Stu nails in on that, on the schedule.
2: Well, why didn't he? If he's got lots on his plate, and he's been looking at so many other things, but still, every schedule maker, what you have to do is just look through the teams one at a time. He's only got nine teams to look through, and he should look through the schedule and say, wait a minute, that's a little weird for the Rough Riders. We can adjust that, and there was no reason why they didn't play Calgary, Saskatchewan next week.
3: And these are things that the NFL just doesn't
2: mistake. Of course, right? Yeah, you know, very seldom that they make a stupid mess up. You know, there are occasional ones, but with the CFL, it just gets too, it happens too regularly.
1: It is a double take with Daryl Davis here on the Green Zone. We've been talking today about the most hated franchises in sports.
2: I like your Dodgers one, the Maple Leafs ones. I'm the normal ones. In Vegas, I hate with a passion too. Is Wheels listen?
1: Yes, he keeps texting us.
2: Hey, Wheels, your team sucks.
3: He listens an unhealthy amount, actually.
1: So
3: based on how many texts we get from
1: him. Yeah, is Vegas like near the top for you now?
2: It is. Yeah.
1: Were they when they first came into the league and were in the Stanley Cup final in year one?
2: Yeah, especially because they made it that first year. You know, it's like here we're giving you everything on a silver platter, and they made the draft too easy for them, right? So many teams have had to suffer for so many years. Especially even some of the established teams like the Red Wings have had to suffer, and they allow it was a good job by Vegas. You have to give Kelly McCrimmon credit and George McPhee, the president, credit for how they did it. But all of a sudden, they're just at the top of the mm-hmm. temple, and you go, wait a minute, that shouldn't happen. And then they've been able to, maybe that's why everybody's sick of them. And the Dodgers and their overspending, you're sick of them all the time too, yeah. right? And the Maple Leafs and all the attention they get, you get sick of them. It's easy to get sick of the teams that you hear about so much. And that's why, you know,
3: that's part of the reason why the Oilers are up there too,
2: right? True enough. Yeah. And it's, you know, it's not as if I have any real hatred, I guess, Toronto because I'm a Red Wings fan. But other than that, you know, it's just because you hear so much about them and they do sound like they're whining and they're always getting the attention. So you think, I'm just sick of those guys. Let me go watch somebody else. I want to watch Carolina play now.
3: I think you're going to see a situation, and maybe you can agree or disagree with me on this, but I think you're going to see a situation where teams are going to avoid working with Vegas, especially with this Bruce Cassidy stuff.
2: Yeah.
3: I think this is going to be one of those things where GMs go after them. They target them with offer sheets.
1: Well, there's only one guy that there's two, the goaltender, but nobody's going to do that. But Pavel Dorofeev, who's an exceptional young man, is an RFA. But to get him and have Vegas not want to,
3: there's
1: going to
3: be too much room on the cap.
1: You probably have to give up a first round pick, second round pick for that offer sheet, right?
3: But they'll just go to the bank. I would do it just to make them overpay for him.
2: Well, there are teams that they give them a cold shoulder to, right? Didn't it happen to Philadelphia a few years ago? Holmgren was the general manager, right? And they signed a tendered sheet of some sort, and everybody, and they didn't deal with them for a while, and ended up Holmgren got fired because of it. So if that happens, Locker, it's a reasonable thought, but I don't know. Kelly McCrimmon always seems to be wielding and dealing. He's got things going on behind the scenes. I think that they're not, there's no way you can just say we're not going to deal with Vegas anymore. There's so many teams, you can always work around it anyway.
3: I think there's ways to mess with their mess with them a bit, though. I think
2: it'd be nice.
3: I'd be going out.
2: Why haven't
3: way
2: they done that before then?
3: I think because you're right. They're one team that will pick up the phone.
2: Yeah,
3: right. And I think that's part of it.
2: He's not scared to make moves. You know, firing a coach, a good coach with 8 games left, and Torts. What's happened to your buddy Torts, man? We all think he's funny and hysterical, but this is just stupid.
1: I don't understand him. So
2: no, I don't either. Right?
1: He's like, a little bit
2: until
3: confused. Then the media. Doesn't make any sense.
2: Yeah, he shuts out the media, and then somebody will knock on his door after he gets fired or leaves the Golden Knights. You want to work in the media? Yeah, I love the media.
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4: I'm Roman Hader with your 980 CJME news update. It's been a big weekend for the Rough Riders. For the first time in 35 years, Saskatoon hosted a CFL preseason game between the Saskatchewan Rough Riders and the Winnipeg Blue Bombers. The last time a game like that was held at Griffith Stadium was 1991. Spray paint cans in street art turned heads at Regina's Cathedral Village Arts Festival this weekend. It was the event's 35th anniversary, with this year's theme focusing on your story and artists sharing the inspiration behind their work. One artist hopes that showcasing live street art at the festival will help to grow interest in murals and public art across the province. A University of Saskatchewan professor says Saskatchewan's wet spring could mean more mosquitoes than usual this year. Dr. Sean Prager says the heat could play a role in how quickly we'll start to see them. CJME weather, Sunday, partly cloudy with a 30% chance of showers, a risk of a thunderstorm and a high of 28. Monday, sunny and a high of 29. That's your 980 CJME News Update. I'm Roman Hader.
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1: Drew Remendo with us here on the Green Zone on a little bit of a better day than what we had over May long weekend, Drew.
16: Yeah, ridiculous. How many times I walked outside and swore, or just looked outside and swore over the last 3 days?
1: Seven times.
16: A day.
3: Should have joined me camping.
16: Yeah, I'll leave those decisions to you, big boy.
1: Okay, Drew, as we now know who the Final Four is in the National Hockey League, but Vegas has to be the most hated team in the NHL now, aren't they? Like, they continue to refuse access to Bruce Cassidy. They're being fined. It's just... the way they conduct business, why would anybody in their right mind or cheer for that organization?
16: Well, first of all, you said the right term, the way they conduct business. It's business. It's show business, not show friends. It's a great Jerry Maguire movie. I love that you guys were just, you're just so heartbroken for Bruce Cassidy, who's going to sit on his ass for the next year and make $4.5 million U.S. It is perfectly within their rights to do this. He did not get fired from Vegas. He was relieved of his coaching duties, and he's still under contract, and that contract is fully guaranteed. And in that case, it is allowed by NHL rules that he has to seek permission to talk to the teams, as you know. Overall, in this situation, the Vegas Golden Knights look at it and went, we're not going to give a division rival, I should say, I think this is what they're thinking. We're not going to give a division rival an opportunity to get an elite coach. They know he's an elite coach. He won a Stanley Cup for that team, for crying out loud, but he just was not able to reach the team this year in the management's eyes. And so they decided we're going to relieve him of his duties, but they still have to keep paying him. So they're within their rights to be able to do that. Overall, he's still going to get another coaching job somewhere. He's still going to be able to coach eventually in the NHL, but not while he's under contract. Well, he's not going to be allowed to talk to other teams. Maybe Toronto, if it's an Eastern Division team, maybe. For the Vegas Golden Knights. Rumor is that one of the reasons that they're doing this is because of Pete DeBoer. Because Pete DeBoer was Vegas Golden Knights coach, got fired, went to Dallas, did very, very well in Dallas. In fact, eliminating the Vegas Golden Knights once in the playoffs in 2024. Vegas eliminated him a different time, but having an elite coach against a conference rival, that might be one of the reasons that underlies why they're not allowing Bruce Cassidy to talk to Vegas. And if you can, if you're Vegas, if you can put or not allow Edmonton, one of your division rivals, to get a stronger coach or the strongest coach out there right now on your team, if you can weaken them just a little bit, have at it.
3: My thing with this isn't about whether or not it's legally right. Would you agree that if you fire somebody, that morally on some, I'll throw this in to the equation as well. There are lots of contracts that people sign, not just in hockey, but in other businesses, where they put stuff in there knowing full well that legally they are not allowed to do it, but they do it. And this smells a lot like that, in my opinion. But let's just go back to the moral side of this. If this man wants to actually pursue a career outside of Vegas, would you not, like you as a person sitting there making this decision for an organization, go, we should probably let Bruce talk to the Edmonton Oilers?
16: No, I wouldn't. Because This is not about being a person. This is about working for the organization I work for. It's about the organization first, me as a person second. Bruce is taken care of. His family's not going to starve. He's not going to fail to pay bills. He's going to be okay, and he will get another coaching job when his contract with the Vegas Golden Knights runs out. Every coach signs this contract. I signed this type of contract with my organization, with the San Jose Sharks. I can't go all of a sudden if this year they didn't like what I do and they fire me again, that I would be really no laugh on that one at all.
1: I'm chuckling under my breath.
3: He was off mic.
16: I couldn't go to the Los Angeles Kings or the Anaheim Ducks or anybody else and work for them while I'm under contract for the San Jose Sharks. They wouldn't let me because of the stuff I know about San Jose. So from the organizational standpoint, no, it's got nothing to do with me as a person. And also I'm not a very moral person, as you guys know.
1: Oh yeah, that's true. Clean as a whistle, Drew Remenda. Clean
16: as a whistle. I said not a moral person.
1: Yeah, I'm contradicting you by saying you're as straight as straight arrow there, Drew. Come on.
3: I don't know about that. I think you would have a problem with this. I think you, if you were in charge of the Vegas Golden Knights, I think you would be, you'd have a tough time.
16: Phone Kelly.
3: You'd have a tough time with this one.
16: If I was in charge of the Vegas Golden Knights, they wouldn't be in the conference.
1: Well, there is that. Drew's a very loyal person. Marc-Andre Fleury might still be the goaltender in Vegas.
16: He might be the GM right now if I was in charge.
1: Let's get into Adam Foote here.
16: Yeah.
1: He's fired by the Vancouver Canucks. I think everybody saw that coming with the change. Ryan Johnson, talking to reporters, did not deny that, of course, Manny Malhotra will be one of his top candidates, if not the only candidate for this job after the work he's done at Abbotsford with young players. Is this just too obvious not to just hire Manny Malhotra for the Vancouver Canucks before the Leafs or somebody else get their claws into him?
16: Yes. So the Sedins, they played with Manny when Manny was in Vancouver. They know him. Ryan knows him. I can't speak and say nice enough things about Manny Malhotra, the type of person he is, how smart of a person he is, and what he was as a player, type of team guy he is, the understanding he has of the National Hockey League and coaching and playing, and the ability to address issues in the right way, be honest with his players. He is the perfect candidate to hire for the Vancouver Canucks. He would be for any other team, too. This guy is such a special individual and such a terrific, wonderful man that I'm hoping that Vancouver just makes the obvious, easy choice. And his son's going to get drafted this year, too, which is really cool.
1: And he's a top center, so it could be number third to number three to the Vancouver Canucks.
3: Huh. Berube, speaking of fit, good fit for the Oilers, or are they just doing due diligence here?
16: I don't, that's a great question, Locker. When you look at Craig Berube's numbers defensively, listen, I'm not a huge advocate of Craig Berube being the guy for the Edmonton Oilers. I look at Craig Berube, he's won a Stanley Cup, yes, but he rode the hottest goaltender in the world at the time. They were in last place when Binnington came in, and Binnington took him there. Now, I'm not saying Craig's a bad coach, but I'm not saying he's the best coach available for the Edmonton Oilers. When you're having trouble keeping the puck out of the net, why would you hire a guy who had his last team had trouble keeping the puck out of the net? Now, with the Edmonton Oilers, though we all fall into the same thing, or maybe you have to caution yourself from falling into the same problem, which is, well, if we just got rid of Dallas Eakins, we'll be fine. Well, if we just get rid of Todd McClellan, we'll be fine. If we just get rid of Ken Hitchcock, Dave Tippett, Jay Woodcroft, Tom Rennie, Pat Quinn, Chris Knobloch, we'll be fine. It doesn't work that way. We all know because Connor McDavid and Leon Draisaitl said what was wrong with the team. And you know what's wrong with the team. You know what I would do? Whatever coach goes in, if I'm the coach comes in, I get a meeting with Connor and Leon Singh. I bring them into my office, and I show them what Connor said about the Tampa Bay Lightning after they lost to Tampa Bay in the regular season. And I show them that video, and I look at them and go, you are absolutely right, Connor. That is a well-coached team, and everybody plays the same way.
3: Mm-hmm.
16: So I need you two guys to be leading the charge in that category. You guys need to lead the way there. Not me, you. Because that's what John Cooper has. He has buy-in from absolutely every single guy. So you're the two guys that I'm going to depend on, and you're the two guys I'm going to be hard on, and you're the two guys that I am going to make sure you lead the way, because I'm going to hold you two accountable. And that way you're going to hold your teammates accountable. That's the meeting I would have with them.
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1: But, of course, he had day off, rest tomorrow back on the field at Griffith Stadium for Riders training camp. But we saw our first look at them yesterday, Holiday Monday, preseason action, 20-15 loss to the Calgary Stampeders. What's the first thing, Britton Gray, you would like to discuss from your observations from preseason game number one? What's your main takeaway from yesterday's game?
2: Well, Jonathan Kim had a great time kicking the football. Two for two out there. Alex Hale
1: first
2: did
1: nine
2: miss.
1: Points. The kicking game. You guys suck.
2: It has to be the quarterbacks. I mean, it all comes down to the quarterback and the backup battle there, because you just wanted to see more from Jack Cohn. He was in his third season. He struggled at first. That interception he threw over the check down, you can't have that happen in pro football. You can't have that mistake happen. Credit to him. He did eventually settle in. I think he only had one incompletion over his last 6, 7, 8, 9 pass attempts. I have to go back and look at what it was. But settled in, was efficient, but you wanted more than Braden Shager. He had to go out and prove something. I love the way he pushed the ball downfield, took a shot on a couple Shager bombs there, and
1: Shager bombs. Is this a thing where
2: it's a Braden Shager thing? When he was at Hawaii, that's what they called them, bombs.
1: I'm like, did
2: he
1: you
2: has
1: just
2: a website? You can buy T-shirts apparently on it. The Shager bomb T-shirt.
1: I'm all over this.
2: He's got merch. That's amazing. He went to university in the NIL. Of course, all these guys have websites now and are selling their own merch because they can finally make money off their likeness in college football.
1: Shager bombs.
2: Yeah,
1: okay.
2: He's got those. So I can't take credit for that. His marketing team, or maybe he came up with it. But I like the way he pushed the ball down the field. I like how he took chances because, in my opinion, he had to take chances. He had to show something extra over Jack Cohn because he's battling maybe just for a PR spot. He's a younger guy. You have to go out, make splash plays, and he tried, didn't connect on them, but I like him pushing it down the field.
3: I'm curious about how much pressure this puts on Jack, and should Jack be concerned? Because the other thing I like is you got Trevor, who is not the most mobile quarterback in the league, and you got Shager, who I like the way he moved back there. Like, I know this is a quick look, but don't you want something a little bit different from your backup too, as opposed to somebody that maybe is more of a representation of what you already have?
2: No, I don't think so. Okay. I'm of the opinion you want a guy who comes in and does the same stuff as your starter, that you don't have to completely change how you run the offense. Now, if we're talking a week of preparation and you're just moving to a new guy, absolutely, I'm all for changing it then and then installing it. But if all week you're preparing to have Trevor Harris as your quarterback, to lose him, you just have to change things up because the new guy doesn't have the same strength. So I do like that Jack Cohn can do that. And credit to Jack Cohn. He showed off a little mobility as well. He ran for 21 yards and was the rushing leader until Shager went on that 20-yard run, which, credit to him. I was wondering, it was late in the game, maybe the Stampeders didn't go as hard to tackle him at that point with 5 seconds left, but credit to him for finding it, kind of directed some traffic.
3: He had to make a play there, though.
1: Right near the goal line, they started to make a move on
3: it. Like, he left his feet.
2: He dove in, got there.
1: He jumped in.
3: But okay, Drew. He left his feet.
2: In terms of the question.
1: Where did he leave his feet? Are they still in Calgary? Or he jumped in, Locker.
3: It is a common expression. People say this. Everyone knows exactly what I'm saying when I say he left his feet.
1: He left the ground.
3: With his feet. He left his feet.
2: Sorry, Brittany. Listen, I get it. In terms of if there's more pressure on Jack Cohn, there is. Maybe not for this season. I still think this team is going to decide to go with Jack Cohn, at least in the backup spot to start the season. But Shager showed that, hey, maybe his ceiling is higher than Jack Cohn. Maybe he has more tools in the toolbox in that case for next season. Or we hope it doesn't happen. If Trevor Harris misses long term and Jack Cohn isn't doing it, now all of a sudden you maybe want to see this younger guy get in there if needed.
1: Yeah, so there's a look-see at the battle of the backups for the Rough Riders. Tommy Stevens didn't show much as a quarterback, but of course Mr. Automatic on third down. Lock him in there. If there were any conversation about replacing him, the other guys would have ran third down. They didn't. It was all Tommy Stevens yesterday. So his job is safe as number three. It's about the battle of number two. One of the other positions we were looking at was defensive lineman. Anybody jump out to you, Britton, that goes, okay, they have a guy who can replace a Habakkuk, Baldonado, Shane Ray, Malik Kearney, with opposite James Vaughters?
2: No one who really jumped out in that case. Of course, Chico Bennett did have the sack. I like the way Kendi Charles was getting into the backfield. A lot of eyes were on Desmond Evans and what he could do. He was given an opportunity. He did get pressure on quarterbacks, which is important to do as well. You would have liked to have seen him get one of those sacks. Looks like he got stiff-armed by a quarterback in one. You want to see him take quarterbacks to the ground. But at the same time, last year, the Riders, Malik Kearney only had 8 sacks. Mm-hmm. It's not like you need a guy to get 15 sacks to have success as the Riders shown. Getting pressure is very important. Maybe it'll come around. I want to see what he does in preseason game two and hit a quarterback, take him down, because that's all that was really missing from his game. I thought he did a good job on run defense as well.
3: What are the positives? It's a loss, right? We don't put a lot of weight on the preseason, but are there things that you think that this team showed that they can take away and build on?
2: They got healthy, or they were left pretty healthy, I think. There was no one who left that we really looked at as an injury. No one really left that you're concerned about. So staying healthy in preseason is almost as important. But I really like what Malcolm Bell did. I thought Malcolm Bell was the best coverage guy they had out there, and that's including some of the starters who they had as well. Malcolm Bell had a really good game out there. Juju Hughes was all around the football, liked what he kind of shown. And it's just about building. That really felt like a preseason game between two teams who have a week of training camp. It happens quick. You have to go out there and do it.
3: A little messy.
2: Things to build on. Some concerns as well, though. Darius Bell at center, boy, when he got pushed back there on the bull rush by that Calgary Stampeder, you don't want to see that from a center, especially a guy who came in with as much hype as Darius Bell did in terms of being pro-ready. You hope that's kind of his welcome to the CFL. All these guys can do that instead of it being something that continues to linger for him.
1: Britton Gray, our Green Zone Rider reporter, coming up a little bit later on. Britton's going to join us again later on. We'll talk a little hockey, but he also wants to talk about Victor Wembanyama. Did he have an okay game last night, Britton? Oh,
2: crazy. The 41 points and 23 rebounds? He's not from this planet. There's no way.
1: Why did you say that?
3: And some alien talk.
2: Yes. 7-5 and hitting three-pointers from the logo, Jamie? That's not human.
1: Yeah, it is. It's done by Victor Wembanyama.
3: Do me a favor. Google Bob Lazar before you come.
1: Google Bob Lazar. Coming up next, we'll talk about some of the coaching moves going on in the National Hockey League. And also, Bill Price will be here to preview the Eastern and Western Conference Finals in the National Hockey League as we are now down to the Final Four. 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
1: From the National Newsroom of the Canadian Press, I'm Lisa Laporte. An armed man was shot and killed outside the White House at a checkpoint on Saturday. Here's ABC's Allison Kosick.
2: We immediately took cover and heard people yelling for us to sprint to the White House briefing room just steps away.
3: We have to evacuate shooting. We have to evacuate shooting. We have to evacuate shooting.
2: Our camera crew telling the network we needed to get inside. President Trump was in the White House, and senior administration officials say he's fine.
1: Sources tell ABC News the alleged suspect was 21 years old and was known to the Secret Service. Court records show he was ordered to stay away from the White House last July. Six activists who were detained by Israel while on a part of a flotilla bound for the Gaza Strip this week are expected back on Canadian soil today.
4: They are said to arrive in Toronto and Vancouver as two other Canadian activists landed in Toronto and Montreal on Saturday. One activist still remains in Turkey, and two Canadians are on their way to other destinations. The total 12 Canadians were deported to Turkey after suffering reported appalling abuse while in Israeli custody. Israel denies those allegations. The Canadians were among 420 people on 41 boats intercepted and detained by Israel as they attempted to bring a symbolic amount of aid to Gaza amid Israel's almost 20-year blockade. Naira Ahmed, The Canadian Press.
1: Sex workers and their allies marched through Montreal during Grand Prix weekend to demand better working conditions. A stripper who gave her name as Harriet says she was on strike for the day while denouncing the nightly fees that dancers are forced to pay to work in city clubs.
5: It's very possible for us to pay money to the club and lose money on a shift. It's not guaranteed pay every time you show up to work. But we can still be told what to do, sort of arbitrarily penalized for how we're dressing, how we look, how our body looks.
1: Harriet says dancers are treated like independent contractors, which means they don't have access to workplace health and safety board protections. But she says club owners still treat them as employees and can penalize them for how they look or for not following orders. Ukraine's Air Force says a combined Russian missile and drone attack on Kyiv has killed at least two people and injured 56 others. It says 600 strike drones were launched along with 90 air, sea, and ground-launched missiles. Turns out Taylor Swift isn't just a football fan. The global music superstar sat courtside for Game 3 of the NBA's Eastern Conference Finals Saturday in Cleveland. Her fiancé, NFL star Travis Kelce, is a Cleveland native. He was also on hand for the game. This is the Canadian Press. In sports, Nikolaj Ehlers scored his second goal of the night in overtime as the Carolina Hurricanes topped the Montreal Canadiens 3-2 to even up the NHL's Eastern Conference Final Series at a game apiece. Habs captain Nick Suzuki says the Hurricanes didn't change much in their approach after falling 6-1 to the Canadiens in Game 1.
6: No, they weren't happy with their game, but I thought we did a good job of breaking down their aggressiveness. So that felt pretty much like how we always play against them, and just came out on the wrong side.
1: Josh Anderson had both goals for the Habs, who had just 12 shots on Carolina goaltender Frederick Anderson. Game 3 goes Monday in Montreal. The New York Knicks beat the Cleveland Cavaliers 120-108 to take a 3-0 lead in the NBA's Eastern Conference Finals Series, and the Toronto Blue Jays beat the Pittsburgh Pirates 5-2 in the Major Leagues. From the Canadian Press, I'm Lisa Laporte.
7: I'm Roman Hader with your 980 CJME News Update. It's been a big weekend for the Rough Riders. For the first time in 35 years, Saskatoon hosted a CFL preseason game between the Saskatchewan Rough Riders and the Winnipeg Blue Bombers. The last time a game like that was held at Griffith Stadium was 1991. Spray paint cans in street art turned heads at Regina's Cathedral Village Arts Festival this weekend. It was the event's 35th anniversary, with this year's theme focusing on your story and artists sharing the inspiration behind their work. One artist hopes that showcasing live street art at the festival will help to grow interest in murals and public art across the province. A University of Saskatchewan professor says Saskatchewan's wet spring could mean more mosquitoes than usual this year. Dr. Sean Prager says the heat could play a role in how quickly we'll start to see them. CJME weather, Sunday, partly cloudy with a 30% chance of showers, a risk of a thunderstorm, and a high of 28. Monday, sunny, and a high of 29. That's your 980 CJME News Update. I'm Roman Hader.
0: 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Football Hall of Fame writer, TSN Insider, and our pipeline to the NFL, CFL, and college ball. Here's Dave Naylor.
8: Oh, yes, more preseason action tomorrow across the Canadian Football League. We had one preseason game on holiday Monday, Dave, but we're going to start with one real quick NFL question, okay?
9: Mm-hmm.
8: Do you believe Aaron Rodgers yesterday when he says, yeah, this is it. This is my last year in the National Football League?
9: Yeah, I do. I think... That is probably some clarity for him. It also gives some clarity to the Steelers, who need it, right? Because I don't love this move. It is kind of a ticket to nowhere, I think, or probably a ticket to 8-9 or 9-8, and you know, being about what the Steelers were last year. I mean, they end up hosting a playoff game and such, but I don't think you're building for the long term, you know, off of Aaron Rodgers, and they don't necessarily have the next guy in the building. So I would think that. Like, and here's the other thing. Unless he just balls out, like, who wants, like, is there another team in the NFL that would sign him right now other than Pittsburgh? A team that, you know, has gotten into this weird quarterback void and also has his former coach as his head coach. So, you know, it reminds me of the Damon Allen line sometimes. One day when he retired, he had a funny line, and it was something like, you know, every year the checklist was, you know, how does my mind feel? How does my body feel? And do I still love the game? And he goes, there's one more I forgot. They still want you. that one may come into play for Aaron Rodgers, so I think he's probably good to do that before, you know, he finds out that he doesn't have any takers. I do believe him.
10: So, Dave, you retweeted a article on your Twitter, and the still shot picture of you standing interviewing Chad Kelly was Chad just, I don't know how
8: the look on Chad's face is, like, just, he

0: can be, okay? I have interviewed him where he doesn't make eye contact with people. Like, he's staring at the ground. And I'll tell you, there was one, I think it was leading into the Eastern Final where he got, not the one where he played so poorly, but the one where he broke his ankle in Montreal. I remember that one. And he hadn't basically done media since he came back halfway through that season off suspension. And we requested him outside Argo locker room, and like, he was staring at the concrete, you know, on every answer. So he can be, and I think he's kind of mistrustful of media, you know, not necessarily saying there's justification for that, but that's, I think, would be a fair description of him, at least in some circumstances. I thought, you know, the picture aside, he was relatively, you know, easy on this one. Pretty accommodating. I've talked to their, you know, just asking their media staff, how's Chad been, all that. There were sort of, you know, positive things. Jack Mwamba was with me at practice, and one of the things that he looked at as a former player is, how's he engaging with teammates? What are the celebrations like? What's his body like? Is he leading? Those kinds of things, right? And Enoch, you know, gave him pretty strong reviews based on the practice we were at last week. So I was at Argos actually again this morning. Maybe Chad's in a little playful mood. He came over, like, gave me one of those taps on the shoulder where I wasn't looking. I turned around the wrong way, you know. So, I don't know. He seems to be pretty light, you know, for Chad Kelly at this time of year. And, you know, again, the other part of it, with the practice I watched last week, man, he was throwing the ball. He was throwing darts. You forget about all the controversy and all the attention and all the this, and then you're, oh, yeah, this guy's really, really good at football. That's why he's here.
1: So he talked about being quicker. Is it there? Like, do you actually see that Chad Kelly with that, it was an awful, awful ankle injury.
0: Complicated break.
1: It was.
0: So is he
1: back?
0: I'll tell you that I saw that at practice, but I'll tell you, he was very nimble. Like, he was moving around. There was a lot of sort of energy just in his step, in his body, in his practice performance. There was a lot of sort of moving around the field. It wasn't like a guy who was reserved in any way, shape, or form. So Chad, I think he got cleared, guys, in like early January, mid-January, because I remember I went to the Argos free agent availability, and he just kind of came in a door while I was there, and he kind of shouted at me when he was there, like, I've been cleared since January 7th or something like that, you know? So he's had a good long run at this season. It's not like, you know, they were sitting there on pins and needles 3 weeks ago to find out it'd be cleared for camp. He's been, and he stayed here this offseason. He was in the building a lot, you know, throughout the whole offseason. So he's all in on this.
2: All right. You're looking at a couple of quarterback battles in the CFL in Hamilton and in Ottawa, Dave.
0: Yeah. And let's start with the Hamilton one, where, of course, there is no question about Bo Levi Mitchell in the number one role. But I think when they signed Trey Ford, it was kind of assumed that, okay, Trey was, you know, handed the keys as a franchise quarterback at the start of last season in Edmonton. Didn't work out. They made the switch, you know, new start, that, you know, all that kind of thing. And then he'd have to go be a backup. And I guess the question is he going to be a backup, or is he going to be a number three? Because it sure looks like there's a competition for the number two job with Jake Dalagala, who both days that I've been in Hamilton, and I don't know how much to read into this, you never know, but both days that I've been in Hamilton, Jake Dalagala has been taking reps ahead of Trey Ford. So, you know, that, again, optically would kind of stand out to you. And I was there for about half of their practice. I actually got to Argo and Ticat practice today in one day, but I only got to be at half of each to make that work. So I was not at the, it was basically the walkthrough portion in Hamilton. So I didn't get a lot to sort of evaluate or judge the quarterbacks today. But when I was there a week ago, it's just one day, but Dalagala was having a better day than Trey Ford. So that's kind of an interesting one. I asked Scott Milanovich, you know, like, on the record, is this a competition for number two? And he did not hesitate. He said yes. In Ottawa, it's a little not quite as definitive, but, you know, Ryan Dinwiddie was asked yesterday, is there a competition for the number one job? And he didn't answer as strongly as Scott Milanovich did on the question about number two in Hamilton. But he said something to the effect, and I want to be careful because I wasn't there, and I'm not quoting him directly. But it was essentially every position in this on this team is a competition, something like that. Which doesn't necessarily mean it's like wide open for the number one. But I think it's probably more significant what he didn't say, because he could have like ended it by saying Drew is our starter, right? Like, mm-hmm. that's

0: that's the line that ends it, right? He didn't say that. He said every team, every position on this team is something to that effect. Is everywhere is a competition. So, I think that one is just kind of in the, you know, keep an eye on it. And when you think about it, it makes sense because, you know, I think Jake Mayer, I haven't looked this up, but I'm pretty certain he has more starts than Drew Brown does in the CFL and is more of a proven commodity. And you throw in that, you know, Drew's had some injury history. And I think there's real pressure in Ottawa. I mean, Ottawa's one of those franchises that has kind of got to that point where nobody remembers the Grey Cup in 2016. And, you know, it's a decade ago now, and it's been a terrible decade. And I think their fan base is kind of, you know, slipping because of the number of times they've not just had poor seasons, but right out of the gate have had poor seasons. So all that to say is that if Drew Brown is the start of the year and Ottawa doesn't look very good early on, I my sense would be, you know, given Ryan's answer and some of the dynamics around that team and that Jake Mayer is, you know, objectively a more proven commodity than Drew Brown is in based on experience, I think that's one certainly worth watching.
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13: We get ready for round three of the Stanley Cup playoffs. Game one tonight in the Western Conference Final. The Colorado Avalanche against the Vegas Golden Knights. And then tomorrow, it is game one. 2 days off for the Montreal Canadiens against the Carolina Hurricanes, who I believe the number will have be 12 days off ahead of their game one in the Eastern Conference Final. John Shannon of 100% Hockey, the podcast. That's where you can find his great Stanley Cup playoff coverage and everything going on in the National Hockey League. John, thanks for your time this afternoon.
14: Hey, Jamie.
13: Now, Cale Makar, out for the Avs game one. How serious do you think this situation is to linger into this series, or do you think we see him sooner rather than later?
14: I'm actually one of those guys probably surprised Locker that he didn't play tonight. You know, he's obviously been playing through injury the last...
15: John, they're resting him. It's Vegas. They don't really need him.
13: Oh, my goodness, Locker. Stop it.
14: See, I don't know about you, but if teams want to win as soon as possible. People want to win four games quickly so they can have more rest. So, I think that there's a theory there, it's not one that carries a lot of validity to it.
13: That's the nicest way of what I said to Locker is, can you enter concussion protocol, Locker, to get some things checked out on the resting the Cale Makar? But this is, without him in the lineup, how do they replace 28 minutes and what he brings to the power play and everything to the Colorado Avalanche?
14: Well, I don't think you do fully replace him. I mean, I think that's the reality. But, you know, that it's not as if he's the only quality defenseman they have.
15: Thank you.
14: When you look at, Josh Manson's been good. I mean, Devon Taves is solid. I think that this is a team that has played all season with a great deal of depth. And dare I remind everybody who scored the overtime series winning goal for the Avalanche last round. Really? Another defenseman with a few ties to the Prairies. So from that perspective, as much as it'd be great to have Makar there, I think it's probably still favorable for the Avalanche to win at home tonight.
15: So you mentioned it. So you're thinking one of these two series is going to be a sweep?
14: I think it's possible. I really do. I would not contemplate anything short of a sweep for Carolina. I just think they're playing that well.
15: Yeah.
14: And Montreal, as good as or as well as they have played in the two series, they've been able to play against teams that have had weakness. I'm not sure we've seen a weakness from Carolina in eight games yet.
13: So you think Kane's in four?
15: Yeah. Yes, he just said it.
14: I think it's possible. I think it's possible, yeah. I really do.
13: We had the debate yesterday on the show. Yes. I am vehemently opposed to anything about the...
15: You and I are on the same page today, John.
13: Yeah. Producer Scott was the one who brought it up in our meeting yesterday, and I went... I was entering them all into concussion protocol going, really?
15: Yeah.
13: Montreal? They've taken on the second best and the third best teams in that conference. Carolina took on 8-6 in the first two rounds. So I think the Hurricanes... are up for a bigger test against them, especially with Jakub Dobish. He is such an X factor, John, that I don't know. I hate to bring up the Patrick Waugh, Ken Dryden rookie goaltenders in Montreal lore, but...
14: Too early. Far too early.
15: Yeah.
14: Far too early.
15: Plus, they barely won both of those Game 7s.
14: No, but here's the things, guys. We are halfway to the Stanley Cup.
15: Mm-hmm.
14: We're not three quarters of the way.
15: That's a good point.
14: We're halfway. Do you realize that there are two other Montreal goaltenders that had similar situations after two rounds since Dryden, so since 1971. And that one was Steve Penny, and the other was Yaroslav Halak. And, you know, we're not talking about them in the same breath as we talk about Dryden and Waugh. Now, why is that? Well, because they didn't even get to the Stanley Cup final. And so there's no guarantee yet that Montreal gets to the Stanley Cup final, and at which point all the, and I'm not criticizing you, Jamie, but all this mythology about comparing Jakub Dobysh to Ken Dryden and Patrick Waugh when he's halfway there,
15: yeah, Jamie,
14: I think is ridiculous.
15: Yeah, just ridiculous. Kate, we have something that we, listen, I full disclosure, John, I don't like the Vegas Golden Knights at all. And they've been moving up my list of most hated teams, actually, in professional sports, especially recently. But there is one scenario that Jamie brought up a couple of days ago. And we actually have been looking forward to bouncing this off of you like all day today. Mitch Marner, Conn Smythe, Stanley Cup winner, goes yeah. back to Toronto.
14: Sure. Just like Phil Kessel did.
15: It's a little different, though. Mitch is a different narrative, no?
14: Yeah, yes and no. But, I mean, Phil Kessel brought the Stanley Cup back to Toronto for a party. You know, so here's the thing. None of us should be surprised that Mitch Marner's playing this well. None of us should be surprised. He did play this well at times for the Maple Leafs. He didn't get near
15: the
14: support.
15: Not in the playoffs.
14: This is where our sport is so much different than every other, because you can have great individual efforts, but if you don't get 17 other skaters and two goalies working in the same direction, you're not going to win it all anyway. And I don't think we're going to sit here, and I don't think we should sit here and blame 100% of the Leafs' futility in the playoffs on Mitch Marner.
15: No.
14: There's enough misery to spread around on that roster to say that William Nylander screwed up, John Tavares screwed up, Austin Matthews screwed up, whoever defenseman screwed up, Anthony Stolarz, Joseph Woll, you know, hey, Freddie Anderson. There's enough misery in Mitch Marner's time in the playoffs not to just make him the scapegoat for every issue that the Maple Leafs had in the postseason.
16: So, John, we're watching Mitch Marner with Vegas, and this is by far his best playoffs after 12 games, 18 points.
14: Yep.
16: A couple of the last year, he had 13 and 13 when it came to the Leafs, and a couple of years before that, he had 14 points in 11 games when they made round two. But this by far the best playoffs. There's been a lot of talk about Austin Matthews' future in Toronto. I'm of the opinion that Austin Matthews watches Mitch Marner go to Vegas and in the third round for the first time in his career and his first time away from Toronto. And I know they just won the draft lottery, which had some people say Austin Matthews might mean a return to Toronto. And John Chyka doesn't want to.
15: I don't think it means anything.
16: But I think
15: it's awesome.
16: Is there? I have a theory that Austin Matthews watches this and goes, I need out of Toronto. Like clearly it might be Toronto and not the ability of a certain player.
14: I don't necessarily. I'm a little concerned today. I'm agreeing a lot with Locker.
15: I know.
14: This it's okay, is the John. Craziest thing that has happened in a long time. You know, this is almost as crazy as somebody suggesting John Chayka could be a general manager in the NHL again. Because that's crazy. Okay? That's crazy. Oh, so anyway, I'm a little concerned.
15: I'm liking this, John. I've dreamt of this day.
14: Well, there's a fine line between dreams and nightmares, and I might be on one side, and you might be on the other.
16: John is. You're starting to reconsider your opinions today, aren't you?
14: I'm starting to reconsider coming on this show.
16: This is 980 CJME.
15: He's a great guest.
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18: I'm Roman Hader with your 980 CJME news update. It's been a big weekend for the Rough Riders. For the first time in 35 years, Saskatoon hosted a CFL preseason game between the Saskatchewan Rough Riders and the Winnipeg Blue Bombers. The last time a game like that was held at Griffith Stadium was 1991. Spray paint cans and street art turned heads at Regina's Cathedral Village Arts Festival this weekend. It was the event's 35th anniversary, with this year's theme focusing on your story and artists sharing the inspiration behind their work. One artist hopes that showcasing live street art at the festival will help to grow interest in murals and public art across the province. A University of Saskatchewan professor says Saskatchewan's wet spring could mean more mosquitoes than usual this year. Dr. Sean Prager says the heat could play a role in how quickly we'll start to see them. CJME weather, Sunday partly cloudy with a 30% chance of showers, a risk of a thunderstorm and a high of 28. Monday sunny and a high of 29. That's your 980 CJME news update. I'm Roman Hader.
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16: Jamie Locker with you here on The Green Zone. What caught our attention last night and a lot of people's attention is Jerry Mottajong's column out of the Edmonton Journal calling out Connor McDavid for his captaincy.
15: Was he, though?
16: Oh, like, 100% he was.
15: It didn't feel like a hit piece to me.
16: If you have to read it, because a lot of people saw the headline, Connor McDavid is everything to the Edmonton Oilers, brilliance, all that.
15: Just not a great
16: just
15: captain.
16: Just not a good captain. And people read that and went, fire Jerry Mottajong, he's terrible, he's a hack, you're going to push him out. But if you read it, he compliments Connor for 90% of the column.
15: He says in the column, he's the best player in hockey. It doesn't mean he's the best leader. You can have a skill set, you can be good at something, and you could be bad at something, right? You spend your entire life shooting a puck at a garage door. Guess what? You might be lacking in other departments of life. No.
16: And they gave him they gave him the captaincy at 19. He's still the youngest ever to be named a captain in the National Hockey League.
15: He was he's a generational player. Like, I understand why if we went back and looked at that lineup, maybe there would have been guys on that team that might have been more suited for the captaincy role, but they're bringing a king in, like, you know what I mean? Like,
16: but part of the premise to what Jerry's saying is his lack of leadership, is his poor captaincy a reason why they haven't kicked down the door yet? When you look at Stanley Cup championship teams. Well, and
15: because I
16: was
15: think
16: it Ken who called Ken called up and said they were one goal away. Like, they were one goal away. How is their captaincy holding them back?
15: But then
16: close.
15: Here's the problem. Ken was all his comments about McDavid being a good leader. We didn't have a lot of time to get into it with him because we were about to get into another segment. Every comment he made was how great of a hockey player he is. That's not disputed, but I don't understand why within a fan base, you can actually say something critical about a player and all you're doing is pushing him out of the city. I think, listen, Connor McDavid is a hockey player, all right? Mm-hmm. And he's a really good hockey player. I think he knows he's a good hockey player. I also would be willing to bet that he is aware of his inefficiencies with respect to being a captain. He's not an idiot, but there's an ego thing to it. He's the captain of the Edmonton Oilers. I wouldn't relinquish it either, right? And I think that's probably why when they do talk about leadership with that team, they talk about a leadership group. I bet you that was initiated by him. I bet you he leans on other guys in that room to step up and do the things he's not good at, like communicating with people.
16: Do you think that he's holding them back?
15: I think that
16: his ability or anything, but that his leadership and maybe poor performance in that department is holding them back.
15: I think his talent has dragged that team to the Stanley Cup Finals 2 years in a row. I think that's how good he is. I think that in successful organizations, winning organizations, whether it's sports or otherwise, I think that people are in positions and of leadership, and people are not in positions of lead. They all work and they mesh well, and there's a culture. And I don't think that team has that this year. I think they had it the last couple of years. They just fell short. I wouldn't say that his lack of ability as a captain, as a leader for the Edmonton Oilers, has necessarily held them back. I think that there's just a cohesiveness. There's a lack of team? Like, what did everybody say about
16: that? That's on the captain. That I said it in Vancouver. Quinn Hughes has to eat it. He was the captain, and the culture in that locker room was garbage. If the culture in your locker room is garbage, then that's the leadership's fault.
15: But I don't think it was garbage. I think it was. I think it was tough this year, and something wasn't clicking.
16: Well, he talked about everybody has to care. Yeah. If you got guys in the room that don't care, you got to kick him in the butt. And I don't think Connor's that guy. I think he's more of a guy who will look over and go, okay, and leave rather than pull a guy in. Sidney Crosby 100% would pull a guy in.
15: Yes. So, when you're talking about the Riders, like everybody we talked to mm-hmm. last year after they won that Grey Cup, what did they all say? This group came together.
16: Yep.
15: This was a tight group. No one said anything about how well they played. No one said anything about, who was running the defense, who was running the offense. Everybody said this group came together as a group and we won. We won together as a group. I think they've been close. I think they can get back there. I think you can become a better leader over time too.
16: 1-877-332-8255 is the fan line here on the Green Zone. What do you think? Connor McDavid, as a leader, Jerry Mottajong, he is getting absolutely, they're trying to run Jerry Mottajong out of town in Edmonton for his column in the Edmonton Journal. Like, talk about a protectionist fan base over Connor McDavid.
15: It's my ridiculous. Goodness. It really is. Goodness. Some of the comments are so like you're so out to luck. Read the article.
16: A lot of the people calling in and texting us, they're agreeing with you, Locker. They're agreeing with us that McDavid has a fault when it comes to the leadership quotient of who he is for that. When he wears the C, he is the captain. Wayne was the captain. They won cups. Mark was the captain. They won cups. Jason Smith got him to a cup as the captain, but, Chris Pronger and some others helped him along the way in the leadership core, right? Connor McDavid, is he a Crosby? No.
15: No.
16: Is he a Landeskog? No.
15: It's not a
16: is
15: mess.
16: Is he a Taves?
15: No.
16: No. So should he be the captain of the Edmonton Oilers? Well,
15: you know what? I think also good leaders realize what their strengths and weaknesses are as well. And I think they have the courage to ask for help, right? They have the courage to pull other people in to help, offset their deficiencies. And I think maybe just what I'm seeing this year with him and Draisaitl speaking out, I think maybe they are at a point where they're maybe maturing into better leaders. It is funny. I listen to a lot of the player-driven podcasts now in the NHL, right? And you listen to a lot of players talk about the game. And you listen to a lot of guys that were captains that had a letter on their sweaters when they played in the NHL. And yep. To a man, what do they all say? I wasn't ready. I wasn't great at this. I needed help. I had help from this guy and that guy. And, you got a 29-year-old guy going, man, when they gave me the C, I was like, I was overwhelmed. I didn't.
16: Well, Neil points it out on the text line. He says, I'm agreeing with Locker here. There seems to be this idea around the league, and it's more so the best player on the team needs to be the captain of the team. And I can't wrap my head around it. I can't either. I don't understand it. We see it all the time. When it's like McDavid with Matthews.
15: That's what it's turned into now, right?
16: It's like Brady Tkachuk. Should Brady Tkachuk be the captain of the Ottawa Senators? Like Nick Suzuki, they went without a captain for a while until they went, no, Nick Suzuki's the guy.
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16: Right now, we want to get you set for some preseason football. It's in Saskatoon, Locker. And someone who will be suiting up for the Saskatchewan Rough Riders back in the park where he played college football. The special teams player of the year for the Saskatchewan Rough Riders last year, linebacker Nick Weeb. And just want to know how excited you are to play on the park you grew up on with the Huskies.
31: Absolutely. It's pretty special, obviously. I mean, I kind of credit UVS and a lot of people around here with helping me kind of grow up as a person. I feel like I did a lot of growing in Saskatoon and then at UVS. So to have those people in the stands and kind of be able to play in front of them again is pretty special.
32: Nick, do you have a favorite memory, maybe a play from playing on that field back in your college years?
31: That's a good question. Either of the Hardy Cup wins, I think, would be way up there.
32: Okay.
31: I don't know if I could point out a play for you, but I mean, it was pretty cool, obviously, just being able to be part of the teams I was part of here with all the talent we had and Coach Flory. So any of those Hardy Cups and any of the wins, I mean, I don't think we lost here for 6 years or something like that. So any of those, any of the wins were good.
32: Any favorite memories off field?
31: Ooh. Yeah, probably, you know what? Probably the celebration after the Hardy Cups. Honestly,
32: okay.
31: They were great, too. I was fortunate enough to live in a house with four other dudes on the team as well, who we're all pretty tight still. Any of the memories with those guys are pretty awesome, too.
16: So you've lived it. How's the crowd going to be on Saturday?
31: I think it's, from what I hear, it's standing room only, so it should be a good little crowd out here. It's just cool to have kind of the Northern Saskatchewan fan base represented this year, too, as well. You know, them having to kind of drive south to Regina for all the games and kind of get one in your backyard up here this year. So that'll be cool. That'll be cool for them, too. And, yeah, it should be a good crowd. It should be a packed house. I hope so.
32: Nick, a lot of interesting conversations revolving around rule changes and the things that Stuart Johnston is doing with the CFL. Should we expand into Saskatoon?
31: I mean, after spending 5 years here, I mean, I wouldn't complain, obviously. I love the city. I love the area. So it would be super cool. I think it'd be a cool market as well, just for Northern Saskatchewan. But, you know, those questions are a little bit about my pay grade as well. You know, I'm worried about beating Winnipeg, you know.
16: Well, it's interesting, Nick. The football world's a small community. You welcomed a former teammate from Oregon this week. What was it like seeing Johnny Johnson walk into the room?
31: It was super cool, actually. I had no idea what was happening when we went into the we were walking in the pool for the kind of the rundown day, to get the legs nice and fresh again. But I saw him walking out, and I hadn't seen him in like 5 years. It was pretty cool to just see him and then be able to dab him up, and it was kind of a full circle moment in a way. It was pretty cool.
32: Nick, do we have too many Johnsons on the team or too many Weebs on the team?
31: Never enough Weebs. You know, okay. We bring a certain grit to that locker room. It's a bit of a prairie last name, so you got to love that. But, yeah, it does get a little confusing. I won't lie to you.
16: Your path, Nick, it's been an interesting one because you're an Alberta guy. You go to IMG Academy in Florida. Then you go to Oregon. Then the University of Saskatchewan Huskies pick you up. Now you're a Rough Rider. So Saskatchewan's kind of been more of a stable place for you over the last 5 years. What has this journey been like, and to kind of find a second home here in Sask?
31: Yeah, obviously, I mean, spending enough time here and spending all those years that I did in college here, and then obviously in the pros. I mean, my dad always says I'm kind of an adopted son of Saskatchewan at this point, and I always take a lot of pride in that. I love the province. I love the people here. I mean, I wouldn't have it any other way. I'd love to spend the next 10 years here too. You know, it's a pretty cool spot. It's a province that really cares about the football team and obviously the culture around here. So I've had nothing but a great time in Saskatchewan, and yeah, I wouldn't have it any other way.
16: Just real quick, IMG Academy, who there's so many ridiculous good athletes around that high school. Like, did you run into guys who are like in the NBA and pro soccer players and baseball players down there, or was football kind of kept separate from everything else?
31: No, I mean, it was a pretty cohesive group down there. Everyone stays in the same dorm, so you kind of get to interact with a lot of people from different walks of life and kind of different sports and stuff like that. So I was blessed enough to be around a lot of great basketball players. The men's basketball team was awesome when I was down there, and the baseball team was awesome when I was down there as well. So you kind of get to mingle with a lot of the different sports. So as a dude who's considers himself a bit of a middling athlete down there, it was a bit of a culture shock, but you know, it was fun anyway. It was a good time to see everybody there.
32: Nick, after a great season on special teams, what kind of goals have you set for yourself with a follow-up here, and obviously a healthy and productive 2025?
31: Yeah, I mean, I think there's no plan of regression, obviously. Obviously, was fortunate enough to have a solid year last year, but I think topping that is obviously the goal. I mean, I didn't finish first in the league in special teams tackles, you know, those things. So that's a goal of mine, to obviously finish at the top of that leaderboard and just kind of keep building on the season I had last year.
16: So nobody wants to talk about a repeat. Is there like a swear jar in the room if anybody says the word repeat around the Rough Riders?
31: It's a little bit taboo at this point, you know. Nobody really wants to talk about it, so I leave those kind of sound bites to Coach Mace and let him make those decisions, so I don't get in trouble in meetings.
32: You're a smart man, Nick. So 10 days in, and you kind of alluded to it. What is the energy like? What's the overall vibe in camp right now after, as you guys prepare for this second preseason game?
31: I mean, I think morale is pretty high still, obviously. Everyone talks about how grueling camp is and all these things, but at the end of the day, you're still playing football professionally. So there's not a whole lot to complain about on our end. So morale is still high. Energy is still high. Everyone's competing well. So I think that's the main focus, and that's kind of been the goal this camp, and it's been going well.
0: Are you a cold tub guy?
31: I try to be as much as I can. I'm a little bit soft in my old age these days, but, No, I try to be, but I'm usually in the Normatec boots. They do a great job with giving us a lot of tools for recovery here, so I try to switch it up a little bit.
0: Yeah, I would not be a cold tub guy. There's no chance.
32: We tried to camp on May Long, Nick, and we were at Blackstrap, and I told my wife, I'm getting in the lake, and I even got down to my skivvies, and then I stood in the lake for about 2 minutes, 3 minutes, and I'm like, what am I doing? This is...
31: Oh yeah, no. At some point, you do have to ask a question when you get there. When you're in the cold tub, you're like, what is this really? Is this as productive as much as it hurts?
32: Like, do I trust that guy that told me that this was a good idea?
31: Exactly. Where's the risk reward here? You kind of have to do the math in your head a little bit. So I'm glad that you did the math about 2 minutes in, because it does get a little bit. It gets a little icy after that for sure.
0: Well, I'm telling if the guy who's about to turn 40. Who doesn't want to talk about that either, is in the cold tub. I'm like, okay, maybe I should do it if he can play that
31: Fair
0: long.
31: Enough.
0: Because
31: Fair enough.
0: Trev's still cooking, that's for sure. And what are you going to do? You have a bye week in week one. What are you going to do for the bye week?
31: I don't, it's one of those kind of awkward bye weeks where you probably don't necessarily need it at that point, just with the minimal wear and tear, obviously, you have from the preseason and kind of camp and stuff like that. So, it's not as much of a need as maybe, say, week 16 bye week. But, it'll be good. I'll probably go home, see the family, spend a little time with them, and just kind of enjoy it with them while I have the chance, because I think we got to go on a bit of a run after that.
32: So you mentioned you dabbed up one of your former teammates, somebody you went to school with, Johnson. I'm curious, do you have different handshakes for different members of the team, Nick?
31: It does kind of vary.
32: Okay.
31: There's the traditional, just classic dap up. It works with everybody, but a couple of the special teams guys, we kind of got a bit of a handshake on for the special teams guys a little bit. So everyone's kind of got their own spin. You'll see a lot in the locker room. So I keep it pretty simple. I try to, at least, or else things get confusing. So I try to keep it pretty traditional with the handshakes, but I know a lot of guys have some elaborate ones for sure.
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1: From the National Newsroom of the Canadian Press, I'm Lisa Laporte. A suspect is dead and a bystander in hospital after shots were fired near the White House. The U.S. Secret Service says the president was inside the White House at the time of Saturday's incident. District of Columbia court records show the 21-year-old suspect was arrested last July after trying to enter a White House checkpoint without authorization while claiming he was Jesus Christ and wanting to be arrested. Meantime, U.S. President Donald Trump says a deal with Iran that includes the reopening of the Strait of Hormuz has been largely negotiated. Trump posted on his Truth Social site that final aspects and details of the deal are currently being discussed and would be announced shortly. A Canadian immigration lawyer says a new U.S. policy requiring most foreigners to apply for green cards from their home countries could cause delays and complications for Canadians south of the border.
2: A Toronto immigration lawyer says the policy came out of left field and warns the U.S. consulate in Montreal, the only one in Canada processing green card applications, could face major backlogs and wait times stretching months or even years. Joel Guberman says several of his clients are already affected, and he expects more Canadians living in the U.S. to seek legal advice in the coming days. David Augustine, The Canadian Press.
1: The first visit to Canada by a Chinese foreign minister in 10 years is set to happen next week. Chinese Foreign Minister Wang Yi will be in Ottawa from Thursday to Saturday. Russia has confirmed it used the hypersonic Oreshnik missile in deadly overnight strikes on Ukraine. Ukraine's Air Force says a combined Russian missile and drone attack on Kyiv left at least two people dead and 56 others injured. It says 600 strike drones were launched along with 90 air, sea, and ground-launched missiles. The arrival of the FIFA World Cup in Canada is giving soccer fanatics a chance to experience the tournament and others the possibility of earning extra cash. Harrison Staffing is working with Canada Soccer House fan destination at Toronto's Harbourfront Centre during the World Cup. CEO Danny Murals says the company has seen significant interest in FIFA-related opportunities.
3: The demographic, of course, young, predominantly more males. They're excited, of course, to be part of it. But it's definitely helping that we have this opportunity at this event here in Toronto to motivate persons to try to pick up some more dollars over this busy time of the year.
1: The tournament will feature matches in Toronto and Vancouver and runs from mid-June to mid-July. This is the Canadian Press. In sports, Nikolai Ehlers scored his second goal of the night in overtime as the Carolina Hurricanes topped the Canadiens 3-2 to even the NHL's Eastern Conference Final Series at a game apiece. Montreal head coach Martin St. Louis reflected on his team's effort coming off a 6-2 win in the opener.
4: It's going to be hard. You know, I thought they had really good sticks. I thought our execution was not as good, but it wasn't terrible. Overall, I thought it was a battle out there. I thought we competed. It's a close game. It's a fine line between winning and losing.
1: The best of seven series shifts to Montreal for Game 3 tonight. The New York Knicks beat the Cleveland Cavaliers 120-108 Saturday to take a 3-0 lead in the NBA's Eastern Conference Final Series. In the WNBA, the Portland Fire beat the Toronto Tempo 99-80, and the Toronto Blue Jays beat the Pittsburgh Pirates 5-2 in the Major Leagues. From the Canadian Press, I'm Lisa Laporte.
5: I'm Roman Hader with your 980 CJME News Update. It's been a big weekend for the Rough Riders. For the first time in 35 years, Saskatoon hosted a CFL preseason game between the Saskatchewan Rough Riders and the Winnipeg Blue Bombers. The last time a game like that was held at Griffith Stadium was 1991. Spray paint cans and street art turned heads at Regina's Cathedral Village Arts Festival this weekend. It was the event's 35th anniversary, with this year's theme focusing on your story and artists sharing the inspiration behind their work. One artist hopes that showcasing live street art at the festival will help to grow interest in murals and public art across the province. A University of Saskatchewan professor says Saskatchewan's wet spring could mean more mosquitoes than usual this year. Dr. Sean Prager says the heat could play a role in how quickly we'll start to see them. CJME weather, Sunday partly cloudy with a 30% chance of showers, a risk of a thunderstorm and a high of 28. Monday sunny and a high of 29. That's your 980 CJME News Update. I'm Roman Hader.
0: 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Evan Bray on 980 CJME.
6: This decision was not taken lightly. The Royal Canadian Air Force is modernizing at a pace and scale not seen since the Second World War. This is a significant moment, and it is an emotional one because of the extraordinary connection that this team has built with Canadians over more than 5.5 decades. And this summer, as Canadians look up and see you one more time, be watching a performance. They'll be witnessing a legacy in flight and the beginning of a new chapter.
7: Absolutely. Lots of emotion tied to the Snowbirds, and I'm seeing that pouring in already on the text line. I want to jump right into this conversation to get as much time as we can have with Lieutenant Colonel Dan Dempsey. He retired as the commanding officer. He's team leader with the Snowbirds. He was also a solo pilot with the team and is now part of the Snowbirds Alumni Association. Is also in Moose Jaw today as he was here for the announcement, and I'm happy to say we've connected with Lieutenant Colonel Dan Dempsey. Thank you so much for taking the call today.
8: Hey, Evan, good morning. It's nice to be with you for sure.
7: Did you say to me off air you were at the very first Snowbirds performance in 1971?
8: Yeah, I sure was. I just finished my first year as a officer today at Royal Roads Military College in Victoria. My grandparents and later my wife actually all came from Regina, so I happened to be here in summer holidays, and I was out there for that 16-mile-long traffic jam they had when Colonel O.B. Phillips' team took to the air for the first time on the 11th of July, 1971. It was a very special day.
7: Yeah, and I can imagine what your feeling was like. Like, when did you actually become part of the Snowbirds yourself?
8: Yeah, I got selected to the team. It's something I always wanted to do. I was motivated by the RCF Golden Hawks when I was a very young boy. Then, of course, the Golden Zetmares and the Snowbirds. I joined the team. I was selected to be one of the sole pilots of the team in the fall of 1979. And then in the fall of 1988, I was selected to come back and command the team in the air. So that's my two tours on the team.
7: Yeah, it's, it is a connection that people, well, certainly in the community and around Moose Jaw, but I would say this whole province, just judging by our text line this morning, there's a strong emotional connection to the Snowbirds. Your thoughts on the announcement that you were there present for yesterday?
8: Well, sadness, obviously, some disappointment. It's tough to see after 55 years this wonderful legacy that we've had with the Tudor, Canadian designed and built airplane that has served the RCF and the Canadian forces so well, you know, come to a close. So that part of the announcement was very sad. We were hopeful that perhaps we could keep the Tudor going a little bit longer, but it is what it is. And

0: So it just goes without saying that, you know, there's going to be another chapter in the future, and I think that's the positive thing that comes out of this, is that there will be, the snowbirds will continue into the future, and we're just going to have to do the best we can.
1: Dan Dempsey is our guest, Lieutenant Colonel retired and former commanding officer of the Snowbirds. Originally, we heard plans to keep these current Tudor jets in the air till 2030. Now they're saying 2026 will be the last season because of safety concerns. Are the jets still safe?
0: Look, at, I want to assure everybody there, the Tudor is a perfectly safe aircraft. We have no qualms about the aircraft whatsoever. It's being very well maintained, not only by the RCF technicians on 431 Squadron, but our industry partners at L3 Harris, IMP Aerospace, Magellan Aerospace, who overhauls the engines. These are all highly professional, dedicated people. This is a perfectly safe aircraft. We have no qualms whatsoever about this season whatsoever.
1: There's a number of texts coming in, and one texter was asking this morning, could they be flying F-18s? In the interim, is that a possibility?
0: No, it's not. And the reason for that is we have a tremendous shortage of pilots and technicians in the RCF right now. The F-18, of course, is a much larger airplane, much more sophisticated, and it requires a lot more maintenance. Right now, we have a great cadre of pilots flying the Snowbirds, but there's only one or two of them that have flown the F-18 before, so to fly the F-18, you'd have to be a fighter pilot, and we just don't have the people to do that. Plus, it would be really too expensive. We've looked at that in the past, and the government has ruled that out.
1: Can you talk about this new plane that they're moving towards, this CT-157 Siskin II? Is it a comparable plane? Some people are suggesting this feels, I think because it's propeller-driven, it feels like a step down from the Tudor.
0: Well, I think that's a fair statement. You know, you can't really compare a turboprop with a jet aircraft in many respects. But having said that, I will say this about the Siskin II, and of course I haven't flown it, but I've flown in the Harbor II, and I know that these are very capable training aircraft. I think that the Siskin II is going to be an excellent trainer for the RCAF in the long run, and we'll have it for many decades. In terms of the Snowbirds adapting to that aircraft, the show won't be the same. It just won't be the same. I still think that they'll be able to do a reasonable show once we get back up to 9 aircraft, but it's going to take a very long time to do that. The biggest concern we have on the Snowbirds Alumni Association is the fact that we're going to be grounding the Tudor at the end of this year and not having anybody proficient in low-level aerobatics or large formation flying for 4 or 5 years. That is an issue. And to that extent, what we're calling on is for the government, if at all possible, in any way possible, is to fast-track aircraft so that that length of time can be reduced from 5 years to something much less than that. Otherwise, you lose the core expertise. And you know, people watch the Snowbird show and they say, wow, so beautiful and so intricate and choreography and all the rest of it. And that's all true. But they have no idea what it takes. Just the techniques that the Snowbirds use in formation flying are different from any other outfit in the Royal Canadian Air Force. Nobody uses those same techniques. So once you stop using those techniques, once you stop doing the big formations and the low-level solo aerobatics that the team is so famous for, well, you lose that skill set, and you have to work very hard to get that back. And it's not something that's going to happen overnight. I dare say, you know, if they select a team, and whenever they select that team, it's going to take more than a year for that team to work up to be able to do anything close to what the Snowbirds do today.
1: Lieutenant Colonel Dan Dempsey, retired, is my guest. You mentioned the show will be different. Can you give us a sense of what maneuvers will they be limited in with these new planes?
0: Well, you know, I haven't seen the Siskin II fly yet. Obviously, it won't be quite as fast. I think the biggest thing would be some of the vertical maneuvering that the Snowbirds are able to do now. You might not get the same kind of altitude with the Siskin II. I think it's probably a good rolling airplane, so I don't think there's any difference there. I think the biggest thing that people will be concerned about or notice a difference is it's just a different type of show. It's a different type of a status, if you will. You know, the G7 countries all fly jet teams. Our hope would be that in the fullness of time, you know, that we can get back to a jet team like the other G7 nations. And so, you know, I think the Siskin II will just do the best we can with it. I still think it'll be a reasonable show.

0: There are some smaller countries flying similar airplanes, and indeed the Australian Roulettes do fly the PC-21, same aircraft, with their national aerobatic team.
1: It's a little bit different
0: in a North American context, of course, when we've got world-class team with the Snowbirds flying alongside world-class teams like the Blue Angels and the Thunderbirds. Mm-hmm. So it's going to be pretty different.
1: We've just got a few seconds left, but will this hurt recruiting in the long term for the Air Force?
0: It's going to certainly be a hole. The Snowbirds are the best recruiting tool we have. That is the other concern we have with this lengthy delay on the ground. You know, we're not going to have that outreach to all the different places in Canada where the Snowbirds are known to fly, and sometimes that's the only exposure that young kids and the youth of our nation get to the Canadian Armed Forces is through a Snowbird show. So, yes, it is going to hurt. There's no question about that.
1: Dan, we really appreciate your time, your expertise. Love to have you back on the show again, have a little bit longer to chat. That would be great.
0: Anytime, Evan. Always a pleasure to be with you. Thanks for having me.
1: Dan Dempsey is a retired lieutenant colonel, former commanding officer of the Snowbirds. He was a team leader. He was a solo pilot on the team. He's got lots of experience. He also, by the way, is part of the Snowbirds Alumni Association and has kind of taken on the team historian role there as well. If you go on CanadianAirshowHeritage.com or RoyalAviationMuseum.com, lots of great articles, connections, the stories, photos, videos, and all the rest here on 980 CJME and 650 CKOM.
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7: Saskatchewan produces about a third of all the world's potash, which is one of three key ingredients in fertilizer. 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Potash Mining also directly employed 6,600 persons directly and over 11,000 contractors. 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
1: I don't know if this was a couple of weeks ago, reading through the Globe and Mail, there was an article in there that inspired the conversation that we're about to have on surprise weddings. So this is the notion of changing the way you look at wedding planning. And if you think about traditional wedding planning, it's putting together that giant guest list with seating charts and matching chair covers and candles for the table and all of the timelines and everything like that. This new trend, and it's all over social media, is what I would call more non-traditional weddings are gaining popularity. Couples who are thinking about tying the knot, but maybe they want to save a little bit of money. Maybe they just don't want to put in the time to prepare. So they want to do a, let's call it a pop-up wedding. What is a pop-up wedding? What is this all about? Well, I know someone that knows. Angela Hodel from Imagine Events Regina Pop-Up Weddings joins us in studio to talk about the growing shift away from traditional weddings and why maybe pop-up and surprise ceremonies are becoming more popular. Thank you for coming in, Angela. Good to have you here.
14: Thanks for having me.
1: Appreciate it. So pop up, give me, what is the definition? It probably means a few things.
14: Yeah, and I mean, there's lots of different ways to look at it. Locally, we think of a pop-up wedding as almost like a micro wedding. So you're having a, you know, tiny gathering, maybe a very small or no wedding party, and somewhere between 10 to 30 people joining you for your, I like to call it a local elopement. And it can come in the form of a surprise or it can be pre-planned, but it's usually doing something very small and intimate.
1: Sure. So you've been in the wedding industry for a while.
14: Right? Yeah. Well over 15 years.
1: Yeah. So is this new or is this just gaining kind of notoriety?
14: Well, it's not a new concept. I mean, all over North America, people have been, you know, having essentially elopements for years. But specifically in Saskatchewan, it started gaining popularity right around the time of COVID as people were trying to manage having smaller celebrations within, the means that they could.
1: Mm-hmm. So let's just talk a little bit more about, like, what are the big differences? I mean, I mentioned in my introduction, you think about a big wedding. There's a lot of planning. There's a lot of details. Is this part of the beauty of a smaller kind of a pop-up ceremony? Less details to worry about?
14: Yeah. And it's because it's all taken care of for you, right? So essentially when you're booking a pop-up wedding service, or package, you've basically got the venue, the photographer, all the decor, everything is already pre-selected for you. And, you know, you're going to have maybe a time slot or just a certain shorter period of the day, maybe a 2 or 3 hour package where you're going to go in, have a little ceremony, have some, you know, cocktails and light bites afterwards. And that's it. And it's all wrapped up for you.
1: So when someone were to call you, let's say, because this is a big part of what your company does, they call you, they basically say, here's the day we want to get married. We're bringing a handful of people with us. Let's say 20 people will be there. What other information do they have to give you?
14: Generally, so we offer a couple of different options for them. If someone wants to do it on their own date and they want to choose a specific date, we have a couple of very neutral decor options that they can select from.
1: You've got it all. You've got the decor. Like they're not having to worry about any of that.
14: No, the only thing that they have to worry about is anything that they want to do personally themselves, right? So buy the wedding dress or not,
1: right?
14: So those smaller personal details. But otherwise, when they book with us, we kind of bring everything, set it up, and they're ready to go.
1: You do traditional weddings as well?
14: Absolutely. Yeah. Yes, hundreds.
1: So tell me the difference from your vantage point.
14: Yeah, so I mean, the biggest, of course, is the size. But in addition to that, it's the cost, right? I mean, your average wedding now, with cost of living and everything going up, I mean, for people that are having 150 people at their wedding, they're easily spending anywhere between $25,000 to $40,000 on their wedding. Mm-hmm. When you look at a pop-up wedding package, for everything included, they might spend anywhere between, you know, $3,000 and $5,000, depending on, you know, their selections and what they're looking for.
1: Right. So you mentioned right off the start, but we're chatting today with Angela Hodel again. She's the owner of Imagine Events and Regina Pop-Up Weddings. You said they can be not a surprise to the guests. So guests, 20 people get told, be at this location on Saturday for our wedding. It's a small pop-up wedding, but it can be a surprise as well. And you've done those before?
14: Yes, absolutely. So, you know, someone says they're planning their, you know, backyard barbecue or something like that. And when all their guests arrive, you know, we set it up to look like a backyard barbecue. But then halfway through the barbecue, they, you know, go inside, they put on a dress and they come out and we have a wedding ceremony.
1: And
14: so
1: what's that like?
14: That's super exciting because people aren't expecting it. And so, you know, I think it's a super fun way to celebrate.
1: Right. Do you ever, you know, when you're around, I mean, I'm sure you see it all. You know, we've got another friend of the show, Ari Avivi in Saskatoon, who is a marriage commissioner. And he talks about, he does theme weddings often, right? So people will plan theme weddings. So he talks about, you see it all. You see the bridezillas, you see the, you know, for lack of a better term, the bad mother-in-law or the grumpy mother-in-law. Do you see conversations happening about, you know, we should have done a different wedding, or people disappointed that they didn't get a chance to have a bigger wedding? How does this go over with the people that you're seeing at these weddings?
14: I think it's usually, it's not usually the couple itself. It's usually the, families that, you know, have an issue because they want, you know, other family members to come that weren't invited, but they weren't able to do that because of cost. But I don't think it's a deal breaker for anybody because, couples these days, specifically couples that are looking at doing a pop-up wedding, they're doing it for a reason. And it's usually, you know, financial or even timing, right?
1: Sure.
14: Or maybe it's a second marriage or something like that. And they've done it all before,
1: right?
14: You know, and so they just want something different. And I think that's okay.
1: Mm-hmm. The guest list thing I get, because if you're doing a small, again, call it a pop-up wedding, you're probably not inviting, you know, the aunts and uncles from all across Canada or whatever. It's probably a smaller group. Do you have many pop-up weddings that are larger groups?
14: Not very often. Typically I would say the largest we see is somewhere between 30 and 40 guests, but that would be about the largest.
1: Yeah. What are some of the, what I would call carryovers from a traditional wedding that you would still see at a pop-up? Like, what are the things that you will see the same?
14: Well, you're still going to have that beautiful customized ceremony, right? Couples still want to have that special piece incorporated. And then, you know, you'll still obviously have family photos. There's still a photographer there. People are still celebrating and doing sometimes the smaller traditions. So if they're only having a 2 or 3 hour celebration, they might do a small cake cutting, but not everybody is serving the cake. They're just cutting it for photos for themselves. Other things that they might do is they still might have a first dance. Obviously, they're not having a full traditional dance, but they're still doing those smaller traditional pieces that they want to incorporate as part of their special celebration.
1: Moments that could be captured on a quick video, maybe put on social media. I'm guessing that's going to be a big part of it. Angela Hodel, again, the owner of Imagine Events and Regina Pop-Up Weddings. And again, the website for her company, reginapopupweddings.ca. We'll take a break. We'll be right back here on 980 CJME and 650 CKOA.
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16: 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It's been a big weekend for the Rough Riders. For the first time in 35 years, Saskatoon hosted a CFL preseason game between the Saskatchewan Rough Riders and the Winnipeg Blue Bombers. The last time a game like that was held at Griffith Stadium was 1991. Spray paint cans and street art turned heads at Regina's Cathedral Village Arts Festival this weekend. It was the event's 35th anniversary, with this year's theme focusing on your story and artists sharing the inspiration behind their work. One artist hopes that showcasing live street art at the festival will help to grow interest in murals and public art across the province. A University of Saskatchewan professor says Saskatchewan's wet spring could mean more mosquitoes than usual this year. Dr. Sean Prager says the heat could play a role in how quickly we'll start to see them. CJME weather, Sunday partly cloudy with a 30% chance of showers, a risk of a thunderstorm and a high of 28. Monday sunny and a high of 29. That's your 980 CJME News Update. I'm Roman Hader.
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1: As we continue our conversation on Saskatchewan energy, coal plants. I mean, if you think back to earlier this month, we had a number of guests on the show talking about the cost of electricity production, energy production in the province. We started with NDP's Alina Young, who revealed that they were leaked an internal SaskPower estimate suggesting that extending the life of coal-fired power plants would cost billions, well over $20 billion. I think 26 was the number. Now, the government has said $2.6 billion to refurbish the coal-powered plants, and we had Minister Jeremy Harrison on the show to talk about that, Minister of Crown Investments. So I've said this a couple of times. I'm a guy who doesn't have the expertise and the knowledge. I just want to know we're taking the right financial decision as a province for not just my current life, but my future generation, my family's into the future, and that it's reliable. Right? We can't have interruptions in heat, for example, in the wintertime. So those two things, pretty important. I was reading an article the other day where an economics professor at the University of Regina was quoted in there. Further reading, he specializes in energy and electricity policy here in Saskatchewan. And I thought, Brett Dolter is the guy that I'm getting onto the show. Brett, thank you very much for popping by the studio.
25: Great to be here.
1: So, how is it that this is your specialty? You specialize in exactly this topic.
25: Yeah, what a weird niche. So I went and got a PhD, and my PhD thesis was how can we meet Saskatchewan's electricity needs into the future out to 2050. So that was my thesis. So I've thought about this quite a bit.
1: So what was your thesis? Maybe we should ask that question.
25: Well, it was funny because I mean I finished that over a decade ago, and at the time nobody was talking about coal being past 2030. I mean we had regulations on the book since 2012 under Stephen Harper saying these things had to get retired by 2030. So that wasn't even part of the scenarios. And so we're looking at what are the different options, different mix of gas, renewables, consideration of nuclear. There's different things you could do, more or less imports. So there's a mix. Like there's different scenarios we could pick, and they all have kind of pros and cons, and is weighing those. And I think, I mean, SaskPower in the past has actually done a good job of presenting those options. A few years ago, they were going out to the public. Here's four different ways we could get out to 2050. None of those included coal. And they were looking at the cost of each of those pathways. So I think I'd like to see us getting back to that, actually. Some of the work I've done a decade ago, some of the work SaskPower did 2 years ago to say, here's the options and here's the real costs and the full costs.
1: Brett Dolter is my guest, professor of economics, University of Regina. So, I mean, I feel like there's a lot of people confused because we've got two very polar opposite discussions. One side saying the cost of refurbishment is $2.6 billion. The other side saying, nope, $26 billion. Where's the truth in there? Are you able to net that out for us?
25: Well, to some extent. So based on what we've seen from those leaked numbers, we can see there's this capital cost that's been stated of $2.6. The leaked document actually had this $11.4 billion number. It's not clear how much of that is capital. There's also a category called sustainment capital, and it would be nice to see SaskPower put that number out there. Like, what is the capital? What's the sustainment capital? So again, SaskPower could help us with those numbers, but we do want to compare. If we're going to compare pathways, we can look at the whole cost. And I think it's important when if you buy a car, I think I've heard that metaphor. You do want to look at the whole cost. What's your fuel efficiency? How many repairs does it need? So you want to see the whole cost of the system. So the whole cost of a gas and renewable system is not going to be $2.6 billion either. It's going to be more than that. But looking at the numbers, I mean, I'm finding if you build 1,500 megawatts of gas and 1,500 megawatts of wind and a little bit of solar in there, so more wind than solar because it's a bit cheaper, you can get to a total all-in cost of $17.1 billion to run that from now till 2050. So you're at about two-thirds of the cost without carbon pricing. And you've managed some of your risks. You've managed your regulatory risk. Right now, I mean, you work in law enforcement. I know that. Mm-hmm. If what we're seeing right now is SAS Power saying we can go with this coal pathway as long as we can break three laws. We can break the coal-fired regulations, the clean electricity regulations, and we don't have to do any carbon pricing. If you have any one of those that actually has to be enforced, coal doesn't work. Carbon pricing on its own, you start to put carbon pricing on coal, it is three times dirtier in terms of greenhouse gas emissions than natural gas. So that becomes very expensive very quickly. And we've just seen Alberta make a deal with the federal government not to eliminate carbon pricing, but to keep it on industry, and included in that throughout the deal has been the electricity sector. So if we have carbon pricing on our electricity sector here on coal, that turns into a scenario where you're about three times more expensive than the gas and renewable scenario. So mm-hmm. we do, there's a lot, there's some, you know, contingencies here. Are we going to have to meet emission reductions? I mean, that's one question. There's another question about what's the price of gas going to be. So that's the risk I think the government has outlined. If we're depending on gas, what if that price goes up? And that's where you'd see the role for renewables. You know, I think about if you're growing a garden in your backyard, you don't want to just depend on rain to water your garden. You're going to have your garden hose backing it up. But the rain means you don't have to buy as much water. The wind and solar, when you have that on the system, that's just reducing your fuel cost. You're not buying as much fuel. So you want that mix to reduce your reliance on what's mostly Alberta gas.
1: Right.
25: So that's a mix that, by my numbers, looks like it would actually be cheaper and reduce some of that risk. And we're not alone in that pathway. So the U.S., you look at the past 8 years, the top three things they've built in the U.S., 98% of what they've built, first solar, second gas, third wind. That's 98%. They haven't built more coal. Coal only leads in the U.S. in terms of being retired the fastest. But in the past 8 years, they've retired, of all of the things they've retired, 61% has been coal. So it's not actually going against any grain to say gas and renewables. That's what the North America has been doing.
1: Mm-hmm. We're chatting today with Brett Dalter, who is, again, professor of economics at the University of Regina, who specializes in Saskatchewan's electricity policy. So this notion that we own the coal, I mean, that's been a big piece of this discussion. We own the asset. My understanding of natural gas, even speaking with people in the mining industry as well, we produce a bit here. We can no way produce enough for the consumption that we would be using in a typical year. And so that has to be an imported. So are you, like you've said, you've done some calculations. Is it comparing the cost of A, the coal that we own, but then the cost of mining it? Is it completely comparing apples to apples when you looked at the natural gas option?
25: Well, I think there's that political lens that comes in and says, well, hey, we want to do coal because it's in the province. We don't want to rely on anything from outside. And that's where the economist to me comes out and say, you know, if we did that for every good and service, you know, we'd need a computer manufacturing plant here. We need a cell phone manufacturing. So there's gains to be had from trading. And if someone can give you something cheaper than you can produce it, then trade with them. And that means you'll have a reduction in cost for ratepayers. So, I mean, the numbers I'm running here, if gas stays at $3 a gigajoule, that's an if, you know, we're saving close to $9 billion over that period of time. So that's about $360 million a year. So that's about 10% of SAS Power's budget. So if you can reduce or keep the pressure off rates, you can keep rates from going up that 10%. I think that's a better deal for everyone in Saskatchewan. Mm-hmm. And I don't want to say let's forget about the coal communities, though. I think we've got to be really careful. I come from a Crown Corp family. My dad was at SaskTel his whole career. So I think we've got to make sure we support those workers. And SAS Power had been planning to do that. I mean, guys who are getting to retirement age, give them a nice package. Guys who are young, help train them to get into being a lineman or being in another industry. You know, if people are having trouble selling their houses, SAS Power could step up and offer some support. Buy those houses. If you're going to be building an SMR, an Estevan, you need hundreds of workers, you might actually want to own some houses there so they can live somewhere. Mm-hmm. So I think there's things that can be done to help those communities in this situation. You look at, there's a town that used to be called Asbestos in Quebec. They shut down the asbestos mine. It changed its name. I looked at the population. Population's about the same as it was when they were mining as it is now. So I think it doesn't mean the end of a community to have an industry leave.
1: 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We'll take a break. We'll be right back here on 980 CJME and 650 CKO.
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1: Big announcement. Defense Minister David McGuinty in Moose Jaw to make the announcement confirming that the aircraft the Snowbirds have been using will be retired at the end of this season, with no replacement expected to arrive until sometime in the 2030s. Insert head scratch here. I still am shocked that this transition can't be planned or couldn't have been planned a little bit more smooth. To me, I mean, fair enough. These planes that we've been using, these jets that we've been using, the Snowbirds have been using, have come to the end of their life cycle. We knew that We knew that for the last number of years. However, what was touted as a good news announcement yesterday in Moose Jaw was, I mean, it had elements of good news. Don't get me wrong. The program staying in Moose Jaw, I think, is a positive. But there are a lot of people who join me in the criticism of the huge gap between the end of this season, 2026, when the Snowbirds will make their last flight in those jets, and before they're back up in the sky again, which could be 7, 8, 9 years. We don't know. I wanted to check in with James Murdoch. He's the mayor of Moose Jaw. Of course, this is a big part of the identity of this great community in Saskatchewan. And I'm happy to say we've got his worship, Mayor James Murdoch, joining me by phone. Mayor Murdoch, thanks for taking the call today.
11: Well, thank you, Evan, and good morning to you.
1: Good to have you here. I'm curious to know your reaction. You were there yesterday, obviously, for the announcement. Just maybe some thoughts.
11: Right. Well, Evan, yes, I had the opportunity to be present, when Minister McGinty made his full announcement. Bittersweet, mixed emotions. You know, it was a positive to hear that the tradition of the Snowbirds will continue for generations to come with a new plane, you know, the PC-21. But it was a different feeling knowing that following this 2026 season for the Snowbirds, that essentially they will be grounded with the Tudor. So it mixed emotions, Evan.
1: I remember you saying, Your Worship, that you were hoping for an uninterrupted connection. It doesn't feel like we got that.
11: No, that's lacking. And, you know, I go back to 2021 when the federal government of that era, you know, committed, I think, approximately $30 million to allow the Snowbirds, more particularly the Tudor, you know, to continue performing and have life or longevity till 2030. And that, you know, they've decided to go in another direction, which I find a bit confusing, but we'll continue to work on that, Evan. A lot of questions.
1: Yeah, for sure. Did you get a chance, Mayor, to talk with people at CFB Moose Jaw yesterday in terms of what they think? Like, let's fast forward to the end of 2026. Obviously, this year there's a number of shows planned. But CFB Moose Jaw is much bigger than just the Snowbirds. We know that. What does 27, 28, 29, 30, what do those years look like for the base and for the city?
11: Right. Well, you know, for the base, 15 wing CFB, we realize that there is that strong commitment, you know, for the 25-year agreement with regards to Skyline and future aircrew training. That is monumental for the community of Moose Jaw. Short term, the iconic Snowbirds, they symbolize national pride. And the best way I can explain it, Evan, is that, you know, they not only define national pride, community pride for Moose Jaw on a daily basis, but also for our province, great province of Saskatchewan, and our nation and country as a whole. So for those individuals, like I looked up on, you know, even if you go on the Snowbirds website, there's 33 trained professionals that you see photos of, all smiling, beaming with pride, knowing that come the end of this season of 2026, that will conclude. I know a few of the individuals said that, you know, they have to look at this as, let's do this right. Let's show what we mean to this country on a daily basis and see what 2027 brings.
1: We're chatting today with James Murdoch, who is the mayor of the city of Moose Jaw. Can you give us a sense, and I've actually got Tourism Moose Jaw coming up just after 9 for a quick chat, but can you give a sense, Mayor, of what that base does for Moose Jaw in terms of economic drive?
11: Oh, it's you know, when you have tourism moose trial with Donna on the line there, she can likely give you more accurate stats than myself or figures, Evan. But I think just on a daily basis, you know, even when you're entering the city of Moose Jaw for the number one highway, you see the majestic Tudor that's proudly displayed. You know, that really gets people inspired when they see that. Mm-hmm. I go back to the days, and, you know, even the year of, I believe it was 2019, the last full-fledged air show that took place at 15 Wing that brought in approximately 25,000 people for the event. That takes us back to the glory days of, you know, CFB, when air shows were yearly and 40 to 50,000 people would roll into the city for a weekend. It's, the snowbirds are everywhere from coast to coast to coast. And here's how I look at it, Evan, and this is my opinion only, that there are two iconic symbols in our great nation of Canada that instill national pride. And as far as I'm concerned, two things that should continue forever. First one being the RCMP musical ride. That just, it brings out the greatness in people. And the second is our precious Royal Canadian, you know, snowbirds. Mm-hmm. They're Canada. Those two entities are Canada, and you know, they're very powerful.
1: We're chatting today with James Murdoch, Moose Jaw's mayor. Just a couple more questions before we have to say goodbye. But I wonder, do you trust Mayor the 2030s, early 2030s timeline that the federal government has given? Is the fact that the federal government has said they will stay in Moose Jaw, is that enough reassurance for you?
11: I the whole procurement question, I think, still needs to be heavily looked into and answered, you know, by our federal government. Minister McGinty made that commitment that the snowbirds are part of Moose Jaw, that they always will remain in Moose Jaw, so that's reassuring. But the procurement side of things, you know, he said that, you know, that can be sped up and that, you know, talks have already begun. So as you stated earlier, Evan, before, you know, you and I started conversing, can that gap be narrowed? You know, so I think there's still a lot of questions there that, you know, that we do need firm answers on.
1: Moose Jaw's Mayor James Murdoch here on 980 CJME and 650 CKOA.
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1: From the National Newsroom of the Canadian Press, I'm Lisa Laporte. Journalists on the grounds of the White House Saturday were sent running for cover as gunfire erupted near an area checkpoint. Officials say the Secret Service shot and killed an armed man who opened fire. Here's ABC's Allison Kosick.
2: President Trump was inside the White House at the time, and senior administration officials say he's fine. Investigators are now working to determine what led up to the shooting.
1: A bystander was injured in the incident. Their condition is not known. Sources tell ABC News the gunman was known to the Secret Service and under a court order to stay away from the White House. Six activists detained by Israel while on a flotilla bound for the Gaza Strip this week are expected back on Canadian soil today.
3: They are set to arrive in Toronto and Vancouver as two other Canadian activists landed in Toronto and Montreal on Saturday. One activist still remains in Turkey, and two Canadians are on their way to other destinations. The total 12 Canadians were deported to Turkey after suffering reported appalling abuse while in Israeli custody. Israel denies those allegations. The Canadians were among 420 people on 41 boats intercepted and detained by Israel as they attempted to bring a symbolic amount of aid to Gaza amid Israel's almost 20-year blockade. Naira Ahmed, The Canadian Press.
1: At least 19 people are dead in southwest Pakistan after a suicide bombing near a railway track. Officials say a suicide bomber detonated a vehicle loaded with explosives near the tracks as a passenger train passed through the city of Quetta. More than 70 people were injured. It's Grand Prix weekend in Montreal, where sex workers are on strike demanding better working conditions. Sex workers and their allies marched through the city on Saturday denouncing the nightly fees that dancers are forced to pay to work at Montreal clubs. With the FIFA World Cup coming to Canada, many people are looking at taking on potential side gigs. Money Mentors CEO Stacey Yonchek-Alexi says there are personal finance considerations to be aware of for anyone seeking out gig work as a way to supplement their living expenses.
4: I think things that we need to be aware of when we do take on, you know, side gigs, side hustles, et cetera, is the tax implications. So we need to account for the fact that now our income is going to go up. It is likely not going to be taxed the way it needs to be. And so we may owe come tax season in 2027 in April.
1: Summer in Canada also brings about other opportunities for additional gig work at large events and festivals like the Calgary Stampede, Oceaga Music Festival in Montreal, or the Canadian National Exhibition in Toronto. This is the Canadian Press. In sports, Nikolai Ehlers scored his second goal of the night in overtime as the Carolina Hurricanes topped the Montreal Canadiens 3-2 to even up the NHL's Eastern Conference Final Series at a game apiece. Montreal captain Nick Suzuki says the Hurricanes didn't change much in their approach after falling 6-2 to the Habs in Game 1 of the series.
5: No, they weren't happy with their game, but I thought we did a good job of breaking down their aggressiveness. So that felt pretty much like how we always play against them, and just came out on the wrong side.
1: Game 3 goes tonight in Montreal. The New York Knicks beat the Cleveland Cavaliers 120-108 in the NBA's Eastern Conference Finals Series to take a 3-0 lead, and the Toronto Blue Jays beat the Pittsburgh Pirates 5-2 in Major League Baseball. From the Canadian Press, I'm Lisa Laporte.
6: I'm Roman Hader with your 980 CJME News Update. It's been a big weekend for the Rough Riders. For the first time in 35 years, Saskatoon hosted a CFL preseason game between the Saskatchewan Rough Riders and the Winnipeg Blue Bombers. The last time a game like that was held at Griffith Stadium was 1991. Spray paint cans and street art turned heads at Regina's Cathedral Village Arts Festival this weekend. It was the event's 35th anniversary, with this year's theme focusing on your story and artists sharing the inspiration behind their work. One artist hopes that showcasing live street art at the festival will help to grow interest in murals and public art across the province. A University of Saskatchewan professor says Saskatchewan's wet spring could mean more mosquitoes than usual this year. Dr. Sean Prager says the heat could play a role in how quickly we'll start to see them. CJME weather, Sunday partly cloudy with a 30% chance of showers, a risk of a thunderstorm and a high of 28. Monday sunny and a high of 29. That's your 980 CJME News Update. I'm Roman Hader.
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7: Pretty big deal moving ahead involving Information Services Corporation. Of course, this is the entity that many people rely on every day. Our land titles are there, property records, business registry. It's a pretty big deal for not just our province, but others in Canada. This $1.2 billion sale to outside investors has some good news for Saskatchewan. The government is saying the head office will stay in Regina and the service won't change, but it does give, of course, some cash to the province that is planning on using on healthcare. So supporters are saying this is a smart financial move. Critics are saying, should we be selling something that has all of this property right and public record information in it? Or should it be more linked to public control? To help us break this down, we're welcoming Paul Martin back to the show. Always enjoy having Paul here. He is Ralco's business commentator. Paul, thanks for taking our call.
8: Not at all.
7: So let's talk about this sale. The ISC, first of all, why don't you give us a bit of history? ISC, what importance does it play in the province?
8: Well, to go back far enough, this is really what was known as land titles way back when. And it was the government-owned registration spot where you would put your name on the title. That's where the titles were held. And we had to keep some sort of a registry so that if I claimed that I own my house, I actually could prove that I own my house. And that's important when you go to the bank, for example. If you're going to get a mortgage, the bank attaches to that mortgage the security of your property. Well, the bank has to be able to prove that, Paul does indeed own the house that we're going to forward, advance the mortgage on. So that's where it comes from. And then later in life, it started to morph. People got to thinking that, a registry is a registry is a registry. What else can you register? So vital statistics, for example, went over there. They kicked around some other stuff that didn't happen, but others began to realize this was an opportunity for us to get beyond Saskatchewan, and they started kicking around the idea of starting to privatize it. So they turned it into a company, and over time sold about they basically got it listed on the stock exchange. So the bulk of it was all the shares were traded, but the government held on to about 30%, not quite, but in the neighborhood of 30%. So the people of Saskatchewan still own 30% of it, roughly.
7: Mm-hmm.
8: And then it started extending offering these services to other jurisdictions. And it became, a business. And so we could generate revenue by doing registrations for land titles, for example, in, the Northwest Territories or wherever you want. You really just sort of take down the boundaries at that point and create an expansion opportunity. And you become specialized at it, and that's what happened here. And now you've got the case, which is the pension funds in Quebec, saying, we like the look of this thing, and we think it can be growing even faster, farther, and they want to buy it. So if you read the wording of what the government's press release said was, they will support this deal. So effectively, the case in Quebec has said, we are making a

0: bidding wars happen on these kinds of things before. So we're not done yet, but at least the thing is in play.
1: So just to clear up a couple of, because I'm seeing a number of texts that are floating in on the text line saying, I can't believe the Saskatchewan government is selling its shares to Quebec. That's not true. That's not what's happening here.
0: No, the Quebec pension funds, which are managed by the case, has made a bid for it. So it won't be the government of Quebec that's buying it, but it will be a, you know, the parent company will be in Quebec. But under the terms of when they created Information Services Corp, that's ISC, they put in place what's called a golden share, which really means that the headquarters of the company will always stay here. Now, when you listed it on the stock exchange, you basically said no longer is ownership going to be 100% Saskatchewan because anybody can buy on the stock exchange. So if you're a Toronto person, you could buy the stock on the exchange. But the mind and management, as they like to say, will stay in Saskatchewan. And I think the government has guaranteed some late legislative changes that, you know, coincidentally just happened in the last few days that effectively cleared the way for this. That Saskatchewan government will get to appoint a couple of directors to this thing. So there will be some influence. But, yep, it's right. But, you know, technically, this company hasn't been owned in Saskatchewan for quite a while.
1: Right.
0: Yeah.
1: And so that golden share, that 29.5% shares owned by the province will still be retained by the province.
0: Yeah, the golden share, not the 29.5% that will be sold.
1: Okay.
0: And those are voting shares. But the golden share really means it's like a legislative hammer. But if the bylaws of this company state that it must always be headquartered in Saskatchewan, and if you want to buy the company, you have to accept that condition. And so that condition has been accepted by the prospective buyer. They're going to leave the headquarters here. They'll leave management in place. And so we'll continue to see the business headquartered here. And if the business grows, that growth will accrue in Saskatchewan. There'll be more jobs here and, you know, that sort of stuff. So effectively, you've got a very deep capital pool that's now got control of the company. If they're prepared to put more money in, maybe they can expand it. And when the government trades in its shares, they sell them. About $270 million is what they said they're going to get out of it. They're going to put it into hospital infrastructure. Now, I haven't said what that is yet, but, you know, we probably should expect an announcement fairly soon on some kind of, you know, hospital construction project of some sort.
1: Paul Martin is my guest, Ralco business commentator. So maybe two questions that flow from this, Paul. I'll ask them both and you can answer them in your own time. Number one, is this a good decision for the province to give up their shares, their 29.5%? And then a number two, is there a worry about this ownership of what is, I mean, I realize it's bigger than Saskatchewan, but a lot of our information is in this company that is now going to be owned by potentially a pension plan in Quebec.
0: Yeah. You know, one of the provisions here is that the data, all the data that's sent must be resident here too. So headquarters stays here and the data stays here. So I don't think, you know, the threat to data is any different than it was 2 days ago. It's still managed here and all of the same legislative requirements under the Privacy Act and that sort of stuff all remains in effect. The grander issue of whether we should be in this or out of this, and at the end of the day, if you think this is a business that has the potential to grow, then the hard part for anything that's owned, at least even partially owned by government, you have to put capital in once in a while to grow. And is the provincial government in a position to advance capital? And if you're sitting at the cabinet table, you say, I've got this asset over here, ISC, that's making money, and somebody's willing to pay for it. And I got one over here called Sask Power, which is going to need a whole lot of capital going forward. What decision do I make, right? And so, yeah, there's a kind of a pride of ownership thing in here, but really, if the company has potential to grow, then get out of the way. And I don't think governments really have the capacity these days to invest, even if it's a winner, to put more money into them. And if the marketplace is prepared to do it, then I guess get out of the way and let it happen. And hopefully you can figure out a way to accrue all of the growth to benefit your community. And that's what the golden share is intended to do.
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12: For the most part, boy, the weekend is looking nice. Next week, weather looks warm, not warm, hot, actually, on a couple of the days, which is great for anyone who's got plans to do something outside. Certainly thinking of the farmers who are wanting to get seeding. But I even talking with people that are wanting to get out to the golf course, people that are wanting to throw a hook in the water. A lot of people thinking about fishing. We know that the fishing season has officially opened in the province. So this is an exciting thing. And this is why we thought, hey, why not use today as an opportunity to check in with our friend Jason Matady, a Saskatchewan fishing expert. Always appreciate having Jason on the show. By the way, if you like to get your fishing tips and hints and tricks by watching short videos, check out getfishing.ca. That's the website where Jason and his brother do their work, and it's it is full of all kinds of incredible hints and tips and tricks, especially for people like me. I'm a very novice angler. I enjoy it, but I'm by no means know the tricks of the trade, so it's very helpful. And I'm happy to say we've connected today with Jason Mattity of Mattity's Get Fishing by phone. Jason, thanks for taking the call.
13: Thanks for having me.
12: It feels like we're getting going a little bit late this year. I mean, I realize that's not a thing, but I think it's just the way our minds are feeling about spring, Jason.
13: Absolutely, you know, and it's really, even though in the southern part of the province, the angling season opened on May 5th, things really are behind. They're slower. Just ask people trying to put in a garden and cutting their lawns and things. Things are just way behind. And the fishing is absolutely impacted by this. I mean, everything happens with the heat of the spring sun that gets the fish spawning, gets their, you know, making the next generation over with. That's well behind as well. And sometimes not good, because if fish don't have the opportunity to make more fish or reproduce with warm sunshine, they may just skip a year and not reproduce. And that isn't good for anglers. I mean, it happens in nature. It's been happening for thousands of years if this does happen when we have a cold spring. But it does. It doesn't make for as productive of more baby fish coming up as it would on a normal warmer spring.
12: So as I was sitting down preparing for our chat this morning, I was wondering about the flooding levels. Does that have an impact at all on fishing?
13: Absolutely. And for those folks in those areas, first off, you know, I hope you're doing the best you can holding things together, saving your properties and getting water off so farmers can get seeded if that's possible. But what it does is it, in addition to the cold, these fish have all these new habitats they can go to. And those habitats are changing sometimes by the hour in terms of water levels going up and down. And it spreads the fish out over a much larger area. They basically have way more living space. So that still same amount of fish, but they can be a lot more difficult to find. So if you are trying to catch fish in those flooded areas, you got to think of current breaks, places where they can rest and get out of that strong current. And honestly, that could be a field out somewhere like a mile away or a kilometer away from the main river channel, like up around the Assiniboine, for example, somewhere like behind trees, back eddies. Those are the types of places you look for to try to catch fish in flood conditions.
12: Jason Mattity is my guest, Saskatchewan fishing expert. Of course, you can go check to their website out at getfishing.ca. Okay, let's get the business out of the way first, because this year there's this $20 fisheries habitat certificate. I know you've talked about this a bit. What is this all about?
13: Well, what it is that, you know, there's a few projects, fisheries enhancement type projects and actions that are going on. And some of those projects involve updating the Saskatchewan Fish Hatchery. You know, that's one that's, you know, goes back over 100 years that it's been in existence. And some of that infrastructure is still there. So just like anything, things need to be rebuilt. But what it does is it makes fishing ultimately better for all of us by providing more fish into the system. So that's what that fisheries habitat certificate that you now have to purchase in addition to your license amount will do for you. Now, I understand if you're also a hunter, you don't have to pay it twice. If you pay it once per season, that covers you both for fishing and hunting.
12: Okay. And is this something that you foresee being on for like forever going forward, or is this a temporary measure to try and get that kind of that stock level back up?
13: You know, that's a really good question. I really can't say. I know typically when these types of things come on, they don't go away. But I'm certainly not making that decision. But it's definitely one of those things that, you know, it does, you know, enhance the price of a license for sure. But, you know, I would still say for $62 for something that you get to do for an entire year for entertainment for 8 hours a day or more, that's still a pretty good deal when you think of going to something like a movie these days with your family.
12: Let's talk about any other rules people should be aware of as they head out. They could be returning anglers, or maybe they're out there for the first time.
13: Yeah, the biggest one is, you know, go to saskatchewan.ca/fishing and go read the angler's guide. Make sure you know the difference between a walleye and a perch, for example, because for walleyes in most locations, if you're keeping some to take home, you're only allowed to keep four of a certain size, whereas perch, you can keep up to 25 in some waters. But in other waters, like you got your buffalo pounds, you got your black straps, for example, up near Saskatoon, you're only allowed to keep 10 walleyes and even or 10 perch, I should say. Got to be very clear in that 10 perch for walleyes. And you have to make sure you know that certain bodies of water have fewer fish that you can keep. And the reason for that is they're by big urban centers, and we want to protect that fishery. So that's a big one. Know what fish you're catching. Know how many you can catch and know what size. Those are the key ones. And just make sure that you're following the rules out there, because the one thing that not a lot of people think about is we've had a lot of people move to Saskatchewan in the last 15 to 20 years, and there were still the same amount of fish when they moved here. So there's a lot more angler pressure for those same amount of fish. So it's really, really important we know the rules and understand catch and release and making sure you're keeping understanding all those rules in terms of what you can keep and what you can't.
12: Well, that's actually leads nicely into a couple of questions that I had for you. I got a random text last week from Isaiah. It was actually headed into the long weekend. And Isaiah said he's new to Saskatoon. He loves to fish. He plans on going out fishing this year, but he likes to eat what he catches. He said, any suggestions? I actually texted him and I said, yes, listen next week. I'll ask Jason Manatee the question for you. So what do you say to Isaiah in Saskatoon?
13: Well, you know, it really does, you know, kind of depend on what you like. You know, obviously, perch, pike, and walleye are our most popular species, and they are all very good to eat and enjoy as table fare. You know, but we've also got gold eyes, we got whitefish, we got all kinds of cool other fish as well. So those are all good to eat. Just as I say, go to the angler's guide and know what you can and can't keep. Like, for example, for walleyes, you can only have one over 55 centimeters, but you can keep them smaller than that. So it's really important to bring that measuring tape, know what you're keeping and that type of thing. And when it comes to like sturgeon that a lot of people catch at this time of year, which has been an incredible comeback story, Evan, on the Saskatchewan River system, never used to even see them in 20, 30 years ago. Zero is the amount of retention on those. You cannot keep those. You cannot keep, species like that. So you have to know what you can and can't keep for sure. And the other thing is, if you do want to keep a few fish, it's going to be hot soon. That whole tilt of the earth thing has got to work in our favor at some point. We got to be 25, 30 degrees. Bring a cooler, put those fish on ice immediately, because one of the things that ruin a meal is if you just leave them out in the sun and they spoil, and then they're literally not going to taste as good unless you take care of that catch.
12: Jason Manatee, and again, website getfishing.ca. All kinds of great videos, fishing tips, and links in and through that webpage. We'll take a break. We'll be right back here on 980 CJME and 650 CKOM.
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14: I'm Roman Hader with your 980 CJME news update. It's been a big weekend for the Rough Riders. For the first time in 35 years, Saskatoon hosted a CFL preseason game between the Saskatchewan Rough Riders and the Winnipeg Blue Bombers. The last time a game like that was held at Griffith Stadium was 1991. Spray paint cans and street art turned heads at Regina's Cathedral Village Arts Festival this weekend. It was the event's 35th anniversary, with this year's theme focusing on your story and artists sharing the inspiration behind their work. One artist hopes that showcasing live street art at the festival will help to grow interest in murals and public art across the province. A University of Saskatchewan professor says Saskatchewan's wet spring could mean more mosquitoes than usual this year. Dr. Sean Prager says the heat could play a role in how quickly we'll start to see them. CJME weather, Sunday partly cloudy with a 30% chance of showers, a risk of a thunderstorm, and a high of 28. Monday sunny and a high of 29. That's your 980 CJME news update. I'm Roman Hadar.
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27: Reggie, I want to talk China, but first I want to start out with some breaking news from yesterday. U.S. Undersecretary of War Elbridge Colby wrote on social media that the Pentagon would be, quote, pausing participation in the Permanent Joint Board on Defense, which is, for our listeners who aren't aware, it's an advisory board on North American continental defense. So the undersecretary said that Canada has, quote, failed to make credible progress on its defense commitments and that the U.S. can no longer avoid the gaps between rhetoric and reality. This is a board, Reggie, that's been operating continuously for 86 years. It's survived the Cold War, Korea, 9/11, and now it's been put on ice. How significant is this?
1: Well, I mean, look, you're right in that it has been in place going back to World War II, but it's also worth pointing out that this board hasn't formally met since Donald Trump returned to office for a second term. And I think that what this shows is that there is still a strain on the relationship between Canada and the U.S., with the Pentagon pointing out that Canada, well, committing to spending more on its military, spending more on joint defense, that it doesn't see Canada as having stepped up to the plate enough. And you can kind of wrap that into a much larger concern that the United States has with NATO and NATO spending overall. So the fact that they haven't met, I mean, that's important. The fact that this is on pause, that's also important. But I reached out to the Pentagon yesterday, and they didn't have anything to add beyond the couple of posts that were made by Colby, suggesting that, you know, whether there's anything deeper to this, we don't know, because typically they may come back and say, look, this is what we're looking for Canada to do, is X, Y, and Z. I pressed them on that. They gave nothing. So it's just, this may simply be an escalation, or at least a return to boil of the tensions between Trump and Carney.
27: Okay, so I mean, I was reading Matt Gurney in The Line today, and he was writing about, you know, part of this is about our failure in Matt's mind and many others to adequately invest in military spending over the years. But he also suggested that this could be the White House softening us up ahead of the renegotiation of CUSMA. What do you make of that?
1: I mean, it's possible. Look, it's very clear that the speech that Mark Carney made last year, where he was trying to push other countries to, you know, strengthen themselves, even though they may not be the superpower of the United States, it's clear that speech, hit a nerve, not only with the president, but with the president's closest advisors and with the cabinet. Whether or not this is an attempt to try and, you know, force Canada into a corner ahead of CUSMA negotiations, I mean, that's a possibility here. We've already been told by the U.S. trade rep that the deadline of July 1st or early July is going to come and go because these conversations are going at a much slower pace with Canada than they are with Mexico, and there have been various kind of, you know, ideas put forward by the president, including maybe making Canada pay to become a part of whatever CUSMA turns into. I mean, there's a lot to try and figure out in terms of trade between these two countries, and there are a lot of issues that the United States takes with how Canada is moving forward with trade, including issues like booze. Whether or not trying to tie defense spending into that or kind of joint defense efforts into that, it's hard to tell because this kind of came out of nowhere. But remember, this board hasn't sat now for months and months and months. It's not quite clear if this is something that was just kind of festering that they decided to bring forward.
27: All right. If you're just joining us, I'm Tamara Cherry filling in for Evan Bray today. And my guest is Washington correspondent for Global News, Reggie Cecchini. Reggie, I want to talk China because our team Canada continues to walk a tightrope with China, trying to keep our own trade deal in China alive without provoking Washington. And of course, for our Saskatchewan farmers who just got canola tariff relief from Beijing, the stakes perhaps could not feel higher. So talk to me about this whirlwind trip that President Trump just had with Xi Jinping in China. What was the plan from both sides and what came out of it?
1: Well, I mean, look, this summit kind of came about very quickly. Typically, a meeting of Trump and Xi or this kind of world leader summit would have months and months of prep work put into it. This kind of came about within, you know, a short several week period where the two were organized to meet with each other. Donald Trump went in with some lofty expectations, hoping that China may help out with the situation in Iran, hoping that China may make some significant purchases on American goods, including planes and agriculture products, namely soybeans here. There was a lot of pomp, there was a lot of ceremony, but there were very few commitments and details. And here we are now, you know, days after the trip, where there is still no readout or formal commitment that's been announced as to whether China is actually going to follow through with anything that it says it may have done, including the purchases of Boeing airplanes and soybeans. And it's unclear if this was simply Donald Trump looking to look big on the world stage, even though he came home with very little. But at the same time, this also showed that China is really trying to position itself as a strategic player on the global stage, mm-hmm. because it was Trump last week, it's Vladimir Putin today and tomorrow. I think the biggest takeaway here is that Trump was trying to ensure that relations with China are on less than friction kind of lined roads here, because the better the American-China relationship is, the better it is for the rest of the world, including Canada, because if there's no economic ripples kind of moving outwards, that's a net benefit for everyone.
27: Hmm. We've heard that President Xi gave President Trump an earful on Taiwan behind closed doors. How tense is that part of the relationship right now?
1: Well, I mean, look, she told Donald Trump that if America mishandles, quote unquote, the Taiwan file, that it could become problematic for China-U.S. economic relationships going forward. Essentially, China putting its foot down to say, look, Taiwan is ours, even if Taiwan doesn't see it that way. And when you said at the beginning, Donald Trump on Air Force One saying that only he knows what, you know, ultimately could happen in terms of Taiwan, there is longstanding American policy that the Secretary of State, Marco Rubio, doubled down on the weekend, that Taiwan is something to be defended by America. And there's something like $11 billion in military weapons sales between the U.S. and Taiwan that's actively underway. So the U.S. has long stood that it will protect Taiwan. That's a friction point for China. And the fact that that was even brought up between President Xi and President Trump is something that breaks precedent, because that's typically not something that the leaders of these two countries get into with each other.
27: All right, if you're just joining us, I'm Tamara Cherry in for Evan Bray, and I'm speaking with Global News Washington correspondent Reggie Cicchini. Reggie, Trump is escalating rhetoric around Iran. The clock is ticking, he says. There won't be anything left of them. Tell me, what is the latest on Iran and the ceasefire deal that is feeling a bit precarious at the moment?
1: Yeah, I mean, look, it's fragile at best, and we heard from the admiral in charge of Central Command just about an hour ago suggesting that the ceasefire is in place, the American blockade is still in place, and that they've turned back more than 88 ships from navigating the Strait of Hormuz, suggesting that they're trying to continue to put economic pressure on Tehran. It isn't clear that that's moving the needle very much. Tehran has shown that it's willing to endure pain here, and it doesn't really have that kind of political clock that the United States may have ticking down. Look, Donald Trump yesterday in a random post to social media suggested that there was going to be an attack on Iran today. He called that down, saying that negotiations are underway, also suggesting that regional allies didn't want this attack to go forward, would preferring to see diplomacy instead. Unclear whether or not an attack was actually going to happen today, but the fact that talks are ongoing does suggest that Trump is looking for some kind of off-road here, because remember, we're in a war that was supposed to last 3 to 4 weeks. We're now roughly 11 weeks into it. It doesn't appear that the United States knows how to get out of this, even though they've been putting pressure not only on Iran and Gulf allies, but NATO and Western leaders as a whole, saying that it should be the West that's coming to the rescue here. There have been defense analysts who say, Tamara, that it looks like this war had been drawn on the back of a napkin from the beginning, because it's very clear the U.S. doesn't know how to move forward on it.
27: All right. Fascinating stuff from Reggie Cicchini. Reggie is a Washington correspondent for Global News. Thank you so much for joining us, Reggie. It's been a slice.
1: Thank you. Thank you.
27: I am Tamara Cherry filling in for Evan Bray. 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
12: 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Behind lace curtains are spinster sisters with a taste for death. 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
28: 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Weekday mornings, Greg boldly predicts a guaranteed high.
14: The jackpot grows each day, and if he's off by plus or minus 3 degrees, you win cash.
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27: Youth unemployment in Canada has climbed to 14.3%, more than double the national rate and well above pre-pandemic levels. Now, Saskatchewan is actually doing better than most of the country on this front, but the barriers that young people are facing don't stop at provincial borders. Florence Bergeron is the incoming CEO of the Students Commission of Canada, and she joins us now. Florence, welcome to the Evan Bray Show.
30: Thank you so much. Thank you for having me.
27: Of course. All right. So, Florence, why don't you just start out by setting the table for us? 14.3%, as I mentioned, more than double the national rate. How much of this is a tough economy, and how much of it is something deeper and more structural?
30: Absolutely. So I can speak to, you know, specific number, like what part of that number is to the economy and what part is to general barriers. But it is definitely a mix of multiple factors that we are observing right now, you know, from the newcomers, you know, having difficulty themselves to find jobs related to their own expertise from their country because their diploma is not necessarily recognized right away when they come in, from the like the rise of AI and automatization. We are seeing, you know, more and more self-service cashier, for example.
27: Mm-hmm.
30: All of these elements are actually reducing the number, like the opportunities for entry-level jobs that our youth are needing to get some experience and get their foot in the door of the job market.
27: Yeah, you know, you just reminded me of another job I had when I was a teenager. That was a courtesy clerk at a superstore, and that was basically bagging people's groceries. I don't see anybody doing that anymore. And then you just mentioned the self-checkout. there's jobs right there. So you talk about employers expecting experience for entry-level jobs. I wonder, like, how did we get to a place where a 17-year-old needs a resume to get their first summer job, do you think? Is it, as you mentioned, the competition with newcomers coming in? Because there are people coming in who have a lot of work experience and are taking these entry-level jobs because they can't, as you said, get their own employment, or employment, I should say, in their area of expertise.
30: Yeah, well, yeah, I think there's that, like, competition and also the years of pandemic where obviously a lot of jobs were not open, right? So our youth right now that are ready to work, that are, you know, 19, 20 years old, they are missing some core years where they could have gained experience and where that didn't happen. And on top of the others, you know, like we mentioned, the newcomers or, you know, university students who are also working, needing these part-time jobs during their schooling. So it's just so many people battling for the same entry-level position where they can be part-time, where they can balance school and family and all these different spheres of their lives, makes it just very hard to get there.
27: If you're just joining us, I'm Tamara Cherry filling in for Evan Bray, and I'm speaking with Florence Bergeron, who is the incoming CEO of the Students Commission of Canada. We're talking about a rising unemployment rate in Canada for our youth. And I wonder, Florence, like, what is missing in the pipeline between school and work? You know, we talk about, we've been hearing more and more lately, especially with the proliferation of AI, about people coming out of university and not being able to get an entry-level job. But going back even further to high school, like you said, that they're missing that, They have that gap of experience that they would have typically gotten, like slinging hot dogs or packing groceries at the grocery store. Is the education system keeping up with what employers actually need? Is there something else we can be doing in schools to help teenagers get a job and build up that resume before they get into the real workforce?
30: I do think so. There's definitely a place for more co-op program or work integrated learning program that could really help our students to gain different skills. I think another piece as well that they're struggling is to see their transferable skills. I don't think we equip them in being able to talk about and communicate what they're able to do, even when they don't have concrete work experience, you know, experience that they can gain through other projects or a volunteer opportunity. I don't think we're helping them to communicate that properly to their the potential employers. And I think that's a gap that obviously school or other organization like third spaces like the Students Commission of Canada or more local organization can really help students to see how do we explain that to employers.
27: Mm-hmm. The Students Commission of Canada, you guys use this term third spaces, places outside of home and school where young people can develop. So you mentioned co-op programs. Can you give me some more concrete examples of what that looks like and why it matters for job readiness? Because there might be people who are listening who could potentially create this sort of third space, and maybe they just haven't really considered it or the importance of it.
30: Yeah, absolutely. And I mean, there are so many third spaces that already exist. And I think sometimes it's hard for cross-sector collaboration, or, you know, people just don't know that some organizations are already doing the work. But we can think about any youth program in your local area. It can be drop-in centers. It can be, you know, dance centers, or even if it's like specific around a topic or a subject, like it's still are spaces where youth can gain experience. They can also form relationship with adults that can mentor them and help them, you know, see, discover themselves, find some sort of sense of belonging as well. So they're just like these spaces that are so important and that are often looking for collaboration between schools, between families. They're not necessarily wanting to be all by themselves. Mm-hmm. They definitely want that collaboration to happen. So I think it's also looking at what is around us and sometimes seeing some links that we might not have done or seen before.
27: Mm-hmm. If you're just joining us, I'm Tamara Cherry in for Evan Bray, and I'm talking youth unemployment rates rising in this country with the incoming CEO of the Students Commission of Canada, Florence Bergeron. And Florence, you know, what about the programs that already exist? The federal government, for example, it has Canada Summer Jobs, the Youth Employment and Skills Strategy. Are these sorts of programs actually reaching the young people who need them the most, or are they mostly benefiting kids who are already going to find work? What have you seen?
30: So we are lucky to benefit from the both of the programs you mentioned, so Canada Summer Job and the ESDC programs as well. And so we are seeing it as well with other of our partners in the country. At least our programs are really focused on reaching youth that are furthest away from opportunities, these youth that would not have had these chances otherwise. So we have, for example, the Art of Work program, which really tries to bridge employers that are ready to give a chance to these students with youth that are looking for employment. So ourselves, we do have some programs where we bridge that, and we also offer wraparound support both for the youth and for the employers so that they can learn how to navigate this new and changing, let's be honest, changing workforce that we'll be having in the next couple of years.
27: Talking with Florence Bergeron, incoming CEO of the Students Commission of Canada, here on The Evan Bray Show on 980 CJME and 650 CKOM.
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1: From the National Newsroom of the Canadian Press, I'm Don Mitchell. China's foreign minister will visit Canada next week to meet with his Canadian counterpart. It marks the first visit by a Chinese foreign minister in 10 years. Wang Yi and Anita Anand will discuss the recently updated Canada-China strategic partnership, including trade and investment and global security, among other issues. However, the visit is a bit of a surprise to some, including the chair of the Vancouver Society in Support of Democratic Movement, Edmund Leung. He suggests Canadian officials shouldn't bend their values to complete business deals with China.
2: So this is very concerning and disturbing to me. And like this is not how, you know, democracy works. This is not how Canadians work, right? Like our values, these are not aligned with our values.
1: Wang will be in New York ahead of the Ottawa visit for the United Nations Security Council meeting on Tuesday. Some of 12 Canadians in a flotilla attempting to break Israel's naval blockade of Gaza are returning to Canada. A spokesperson says the movement's organizers arrived in Montreal from Turkey yesterday, while another touched down in Toronto. Six others are expected to arrive in Toronto and Vancouver today. The Canadians were detained by Israeli forces last week and reportedly abused in custody before being sent to Turkey. There were among 420 people in total on 41 boats that were a part of the flotilla. U.S. President Donald Trump is insisting a deal with Iran in the Middle East has been largely negotiated, which includes the opening of the Strait of Hormuz. The leader making the claims after calls with Israel and other allies in the region over the weekend. On a four-day visit to India, Secretary of State Marco Rubio said during a media availability that significant progress has been made in negotiations, but he also warned that there hasn't been any final progress.
3: We think we've made some progress on the outline of something that, if it works, could give us that outcome. Obviously, that will require full Iranian acceptance and then compliance, and it will require some future work on negotiating the details.
1: Trump said in a social media post yesterday that the final aspects and details of the deal are currently being discussed and will be announced shortly. And finally, Ukrainian President Volodymyr Zelensky says Russia used a powerful hypersonic ballistic missile during a mass drone and missile attack on Kyiv today. The action killed at least two people and marked the third time the weapon was used in the four-year war. ABC's Lama Hassan has details from London.
4: Just hours after the U.S. Embassy issued the urgent security alert warning of a potential massive air attack, Russia launching one of the heaviest overnight attacks from the air, sea and land, using hundreds of missiles and drones, including the powerful hypersonic Oreshnik ballistic missile, which is capable of carrying nuclear warheads.
1: Russia's defense ministry confirmed it used the Oreshnik missile as well as other missile types seeking to strike Ukrainian military command and control facilities, but they did not specify where the targets were. This is the Canadian Press. In sports, an unbeaten Canada will be aiming to strengthen its lead atop Group B at the World Men's Hockey Championship today when it plays Slovakia. Canada has four regulation wins and an overtime win in five preliminary round outings, while Slovakia has three regulation wins, one overtime win, and one loss. In the Stanley Cup playoffs, the Vegas Golden Knights, who won the first two games of the Western Conference Final Series in Colorado, return home tonight to host the Avalanche in game number three. Last night, the Carolina Hurricanes, even the best of seven Eastern Conference final by dumping the Montreal Canadiens 3-2 in overtime in game number two. The teams head to Montreal tied at a game apiece. In BC, the host Rockets and Chicoutimi Saguenayens, both with 0-1 records, square off tonight in a key game at the Memorial Cup in Kelowna. The Rockets lost 5-0 in Friday's tournament opener to the OHL champion Kitchener Rangers, while the QMJHL Saguenayens lost 5-3 to the Western Hockey League champion Everett Silvertips 5-3 last night. From the Canadian Press, I'm Don Mitchell.
5: I'm Roman Hader with your 980 CJME News Update. It's been a big weekend for the Rough Riders. For the first time in 35 years, Saskatoon hosted a CFL preseason game between the Saskatchewan Rough Riders and the Winnipeg Blue Bombers. The last time a game like that was held at Griffith Stadium was 1991. Spray paint cans and street art turned heads at Regina's Cathedral Village Arts Festival this weekend. It was the event's 35th anniversary, with this year's theme focusing on your story and artists sharing the inspiration behind their work. One artist hopes that showcasing live street art at the festival will help to grow interest in murals and public art across the province. A University of Saskatchewan professor says Saskatchewan's wet spring could mean more mosquitoes than usual this year. Dr. Sean Prager says the heat could play a role in how quickly we'll start to see them. CJME weather, Sunday partly cloudy with a 30% chance of showers, a risk of a thunderstorm, and a high of 28. Monday sunny and a high of 29. That's your 980 CJME News Update. I'm Roman Hader.
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0: we're likely, you know, a week, 10 days behind normal, certainly quite a bit behind where we would like to be. To be not started yet is certainly concerning. You know, some of the later seeded crops we know that are typically yielding less. I don't think there's any farmers that have given up on seeding yet, but there's likely going to be a significant number of acres that are going to go unseeded this year. And it takes a tractor,
1: another rail. Some thoughts there from Bill Probilski, the president of APAS. And, you know, there does get to be a point where, does it get too late in the season? Is the field just not going to work to get out there? Is it going to be dry enough to get out there and get the seeding done? Gosh, it is literally, again, one of those situations where you have parts of the province concerned about not enough moisture in the south, particularly the southwest. Then you've got parts of the province, you certainly go up around the Melfort-Tisdale area, where they are still a ways away from getting into the field. And I know Saskatchewan's Minister of Agriculture, Dave Merritt, has been putting on the miles. He's been touring and visiting different communities in the province to try and get a sense of where things are at with spring seeding, which, of course, it's a huge part of ultimately the economy for our province. Spring seeding yields whatever comes harvest time in the fall. And I've talked to a number of farmers that are already saying, we're already praying for no frost when we get to fall because we're getting in seeding that much later. And I'm happy to say this morning we have connected with Saskatchewan's Minister of Agriculture, Dave Merritt, on the road, I understand, to Vibank this morning. Is that right, Minister?
2: Yes, I am, Evan. Yeah, going to speak to some grade 11 and 12 kids.
1: Good stuff. Well, we were chatting a bit off air. You have been doing kind of a cross-Canada tour. Talk a little bit about where you've gone, what you've seen over the last couple of weeks.
2: Well, we traveled that whole northeast, Melfort, Tisdale, the lakes, and then we were over to Shelbrook, PA, Torch River, Garden River, all those municipalities that we've seen significant damage, and talking to the council and also talking to farmers in the area too. And you're right, Evan, in your opening comments, there's lots of water up there. It's still flowing, but probably the thing that I saw that I've never seen before is the damage done from the water when it all let go there a few weeks ago, and seeing some of that and how the municipalities are trying to deal with opening, you know, some of their major grid roads. So when and if the farmers ever do hit the field, and I know they will, it's just how they can accommodate to make sure that they can get to their land.
1: It's a challenge. And, you know, I was talking with a buddy of mine who farms up around just north of Melfort the other day, who said, you know, I mean, you'll get in the field, but the question is, will you have the time on the back end to reap the reward during harvest? And that, you know, I don't want to say we're pushing up against the deadline, but it's getting closer.
2: Yeah, it is. And, you know, you look in the north on the crop insurance side, especially for canola and cereals, June 9th is the deadline on that side of it. So, you know, we're just under three weeks away from that. So it does become concerning on that side of it as well. So, you know, the challenges around that. But I talked to some farmers and, you know, they're obviously hopeful and optimistic they're going to get in the field. There is going to be some land that won't get seeded just because of the water that's on it, especially when you get in some of those areas where there's a lot of potholes and they're full. And talked to a farmer the other day, and he went out and sprayed a quarter section. He couldn't even spray it all with a high clearance sprayer, so he knowing full well he's not going to be able to seed it all either.
1: Yeah, and yet we see some huge regional differences in the province. Yep. Minister, I was talking about the south again. Even though we did see some snow there, I talked

0: obviously it's the long-term effect that you have. And I said it before, we don't lose a crop in April or May. It's when we get into July that we can have some challenges around that. So you're right, the Southwest is a lot more advanced than, you know, the Northeast and North Central part of the province for sure.
1: You've been out driving around. Have you seen a lot of farmland for sale? Land sales has been a topic we've covered on the show a number of times.
0: Yeah. No, usually not at this time. You don't see a whole lot, Evan. I mean, the folks that are doing transactions are probably after the harvest season, they'll make the decision if they're going to sell or rent their land out or whatever the case may be. But that's usually when those decisions are made. And even rightfully so, for the people that are looking to buy it, they usually have to have, you know, quite a few months ahead of time so they can plan for seeding and operational costs as well.
1: This has become a topic of conversation in the last month when we learned Minette Farms applying for creditor protection. Is there anything from, like, again, I'm not looking for specifics on the Minette situation, but Minister Merritt, is this a conversation you have with your colleagues in cabinet in the ledge about the volatility of farming today? Are there any lessons learned from what we're watching?
0: I probably learn a lot more talking to farmers themselves, Evan, and yeah. I've had that discussion with them, and obviously they're concerned. Production costs are up significantly. You know, we're hearing as high, 30% higher. And then, of course, the commodity prices have dropped. So now you're seeing a big variance and a big difference. And, I talked to some farmers that had bought their fertilizer and fuel last fall, and yet, I've heard others where they're having challenges of buying fertilizer and fuel now. So, it's obviously a concerning for us. I have seen, the markets trend to move up a little bit for fall deliveries and hopefully that continues in that trend. It'll all depend obviously on the global situation on where, feedstocks are for, around the world. And it's the volatility of the industry. As farmers have always taken every year, we put the crop in the ground, pray for rain, and pray for the markets to move up so we can obviously make a little bit of money so we can do it again next year.
1: Saskatchewan's Minister of Agriculture, Dave Merritt, is my guest. If I'm not mistaken, you just met with the federal ag minister, correct?
0: Yes, I did. I had a good meeting with Minister McDonald yesterday for about an hour. He was out here for a couple of days. He met with a lot of the stakeholder groups yesterday and the day before as well, and I thanked him for reaching out to those organizations and having a discussion about the whole ag industry and some of the challenges around that. And I'll have an FPT meeting in July. I want to discuss some of the concerns we have that we'd like to talk to him about. And we obviously raised the next policy framework, the whole business risk management strategy around that, and other challenges we're having with the Pest Management Regulatory Agency. It's got a new acronym now, but everybody knows it as that, and even some of the challenges around CFIA as well. So it was a good discussion for an hour-long meeting we had, and he was here also for the opening of the Cargill facility and was there yesterday morning as well.
1: Right, that's officially open. Can you talk about the importance that and hopefully other facilities like it will bring to the province, Minister?
0: Yeah, that's one thing we've really tried to do from the government side is put some incentives and mechanisms in place to attract the investment for the value-added processing. And I mean, Cargill could have built that plant anywhere in Western Canada. They chose Saskatchewan. They chose the Regina area for a reason. The stability in the industry here. They also like the programs that we had in place. When I was talking to both Jeff and Jennifer yesterday, I mean, that was a big reason for their decision to build it here. But what it really means to the farmers in the area is obviously they'll get a premium for their canola, hauling it directly to a fresh plant. And that's exactly what we're trying to do is improve the bottom line for the farmers and give them another opportunity, another place to do business. And when you have competition, it drives up the price.
1: Can you talk about, you mentioned they like the programs we have in place. Can you just highlight a couple of those?
0: Well, obviously the value-added tax credit that we have and also the manufacturing tax credit that we have in place, those are the two big ones. And I heard that directly from the executive of Cargill, that was probably the big reason why they did it is those mechanisms. And I mean, you're going to have 100 good paying jobs out there and the return to the farmers is significant. I mean, the premium on hauling to a crush is anywhere from 50 cents to a dollar more. It really helps to the bottom line to the

0: to the farmers for sure.
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0: Welcome back to the show. Evan Bray, good to have you here on a Friday morning. You know, Saskatchewan is a big province. If you've driven from literally one side of the province to the other, you realize it is a big province. Have you ever done the drive from the north, the top of the province, to the bottom? I mean, that right there would give you an understanding of just how big this province is. And that's driving it. What about running it? Can you imagine running from the northernmost point in the province to the south border, the U.S. border? I mean, that's exactly what Megan Witherspoon is planning to do. This is an incredible story. She's decided to do this run in honor of her mother, Louise, who passed away of leukemia at 38 years old, which, by the way, is the same age that Megan is at now. And along the way, she's raising money and awareness for leukemia and the Lymphoma Society of Canada. And I'm happy to say we've connected with Megan Witherspoon just before she starts out on this run today. We're chatting with Megan by phone. Megan, thanks so much for taking our call.
1: Thank you so much for having me.
0: This is quite the run. Has anyone ever run from north to south of this province before?
1: No.
0: Wow.
1: This will be the first time.
0: This is quite. How far is it going to be, total kilometers?
1: Yeah, so as a crow flies, I think it's around 1,200, but we're going to be doing a little bit over 1,500 kilometers.
0: Well, I was going to say, some of those roads, especially in the north, they're not exactly straight.
1: No, they're not.
0: They go around lakes and whatever. Have you done any training in, you know, what I consider to be areas like northern Saskatchewan?
1: Oh, good question. Not particularly North Saskatchewan. I have done quite a bit of training on gravel roads and things like that. We are sticking mostly to gravel. We're going to stay away from pavement as much as we can. I am a trail runner, so gravel and trails feels a bit more natural to me.
0: Someone told me once that if you're a long runner, that running on gravel is actually better than pavement. Is that right?
1: That's what I feel.
0: Yeah. Sure. Someone said there's a little bit more spring in it. So, I mean, you have done, I know, ultra marathons. So what are they, 160 kilometers?
1: Yeah, exactly. Yeah, I do anything from 50K to I've successfully done 200 mile races.
0: Wow. This is a departure though from a 160 kilometer race to, what did you say, 1500 some odd kilometers?
1: Yes, it's super true. It feels a little bit like a combination between, you know, distance hiking, and then also the running aspect. So, like with hiking, you're kind of used to moving your body all day, having supper, going to bed, and having to do it again. So it's kind of that combination.
0: Right. Megan Witherspoon is my guest, the Saskatchewan runner who, let's talk a bit about your mom, Louise, who you lost at a very young age.
1: Yeah. So this run, thank you for saying that. It is in memory of her, in honor of her. My mom was a forestry technician. She grew up in the very south of the province, which is where my run is ending, near Climax, Saskatchewan, kind of near Valmarie. And then her life kind of took her into Rosser in the parkland. She went to Loon Lake in the forest, and then I was born in Finflaw in the Canadian Shield. So this run is in honor of her, and it's kind of tracing the landscape that she lived and that she loved.
0: Oh, what a beautiful way to honor your mom, but also raise money, because that's what you're doing, raising some money and awareness along this journey as well, Megan.
1: I am, for sure. So my beneficiary is the Leukemia Lymphoma Society of Canada, and I'm raising $10 for every kilometer. So my goal is $15,000.
0: Wow. Good for you. And I'm assuming, I know you've got a website, everystepisgood.ca. Can people donate through that website?
1: Yes. There's on my website, there's a little bit more information about my story. And then I do have a link right to my donation page. And I also have a live tracker on there, too, that I hopefully will be giving live updates every day.
0: Wow. Live tracking. So this is, yeah. I think you've set a goal of 30 days to do this journey.
1: Yeah, that's my goal. If I come in a little bit over, it's not not the end of the world. If it's 32 or 35. But that's, yeah, it is a supported run. So I'm going to be having people with me every day. So I do want to be very cognizant about their commitment as well.
0: Sure. I mean, I'm sure you've thought about and talked about all of this, but along with climate changes that might happen. I mean, you're not beyond getting, you could get hit with snow up there. I mean, gosh, we've had snow recently, but what about any of the other challenges that you could meet along the way? What are the thought processes you've had around those?
1: Yeah, like the weather is a huge one. If I hit like a week of rain, of course, that'll add huge challenges. With the late spring, I've been trying to look at, you know, what everything's looking like up in Stony Rapids. Like there's probably still ice on the lakes and things like that.
0: Right.
1: So we are preparing for a three season run. And then other challenges, I mean, the big one is, of course, overuse injury. It's just having some pain that's getting worse. So I'm just mitigating that with bringing lots of a pretty big first aid kit. And I also have, like, my physio that's on call.
0: How long of a run do you plan on doing each day?
1: Well, it's kind of hard to predict. I do hope that it's, you know, over a marathon a day. And I am an ultra runner, which means that we do walk a little bit.
0: Yeah.
1: So, it's going to be a combination of running and walking every day. But yeah, my plan is over a marathon.
0: Okay. As we're talking, a text comes in that says challenges. What about wildlife? ?
1: Yeah. We're definitely taking precaution there. You know, bear spray, bug nets, things like that.
0: Sure.
1: I do have a support vehicle with me, so that'll, of course, provide some, you know, some safety and things like that.
0: Is there a way, like, have you given advance notice, or will you be, maybe is a better way to ask, to communities that you might be passing through or by? Because I'm sure if people know you're coming by their community, they're going to want to give you some support, some honks on the highway or on the road, the grid, whatever it might be.
1: Yeah, exactly. I'm really excited because in Stony Rapids, I'm going to be going to the school on Monday morning. And I'm also going to be going to the school. I'm a teacher, so this just makes me so happy. I'm also going to be going to the school in Black Lake. And then along the way, I think just like people are starting to know that I'll be running. So I do hope to kind of make some connections with communities.
0: I love it. I love this, Megan. It's such a cool thing. And again, the website is everystepisgood.ca. Megan Weatherspoon is the runner. I'm going to say teacher by trade, but runner by passion. Is that a good way to put it?
1: Yes, that's perfect. I love that.
0: And you leave today. In fact, you said you're leaving this afternoon for LaRonge, correct?
1: Yeah, so we're going to go to LaRonge today, and then tomorrow we drive all the way to Stony. I think it'll be about 12 hours from Stony Rapids. And then Sunday we'll be able to just hang out and organize gear, and then Monday we'll literally start
0: running. Wow, this is a fascinating journey. Again, all raising money and awareness for Leukemia and Lymphoma Society of Canada. Megan, I've really enjoyed having you on the program. We will be watching very closely, and maybe we can even check in with you again at some point on this journey, definitely when you reach your goal.
1: Perfect, I would love that. Thank you so much.
0: Megan Weatherspoon. Check out the website, everystepisgood.ca, a great way to track the progress of this run from the northern tip of Saskatchewan to the very south Canada-US border. And, of course, if you'd like to track and follow along, you can do it and donate to this very worthwhile cause. It's a great Saskatchewan story. 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
3: I'm Roman Hader with your 980 CJME news update. It's been a big weekend for the Rough Riders. For the first time in 35 years, Saskatoon hosted a CFL preseason game between the Saskatchewan Rough Riders and the Winnipeg Blue Bombers. The last time a game like that was held at Griffith Stadium was 1991. Spray paint cans and street art turned heads at Regina's Cathedral Village Arts Festival this weekend. It was the event's 35th anniversary, with this year's theme focusing on your story and artists sharing the inspiration behind their work. One artist hopes that showcasing live street art at the festival will help to grow interest in murals and public art across the province. A University of Saskatchewan professor says Saskatchewan's wet spring could mean more mosquitoes than usual this year. Dr. Sean Prager says the heat could play a role in how quickly we'll start to see them. CJME weather, Sunday, partly cloudy with a 30% chance of showers, a risk of a thunderstorm, and a high of 28. Monday, sunny and a high of 29. That's your 980 CJME News Update. I'm Roman Hader.
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0: It's the annual joke, the two seasons in Saskatchewan, winter and construction. 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
0: This has been off and on a discussion that we've had on the program, and I've always appreciated not only your take on this, but bringing in different guests to talk about Alberta, the notion of separation. Many people feel Saskatchewan should be following suit. We've seen a couple of things happen this week. A premature press release that went out that infuriated some people. A couple of cabinet ministers in Alberta resign from the UCP party. And that all brought Danielle Smith to televisions last night. She did a paid address to the province last night on the notion of separation. Did it help or did it add fuel to the fire? Let's bring in someone who can talk about this because he talks about this a lot. Ryan Jesperson is a longtime Alberta media personality, an event host, a keynote speaker. He is the host of Real Talk, Ryan Jesperson. And I'm happy to say we've connected with Ryan this morning. Ryan, thanks so much for joining the program.
14: It's an honor to be on. Thanks for the invitation.
0: So, I know you've talked about this. My gosh, it's monopolized your show over the last number of weeks. Does the announcement, does the statement last night by Danielle Smith let the air out at all between now and the fall?
14: Evan, that is a perfect first question because it doesn't do anything to let any air out and nobody's happy about it. That's the whole point, right? You've got the separatists behind this petition that they claim had about 300,000 signatures. That, of course, is surrounded in doubt now because of this data breach, this voter list data leak that was confirmed a couple of weeks ago. And now everybody's wondering who has access to Alberta's voter intel and how have those names potentially been used. Mm-hmm. Then you've got the Forever Canadian petition. Organized by former Deputy Premier Thomas Lukaszczyk. They got about, you know, just under 500,000 signatures, about 470,000. Here's the somewhat confusing part about that, though. Mr. Lukaszczyk, with his petition, was not necessarily asking for a referendum question. What he wanted was to put it through another avenue. That's this legislative process where basically it would have Alberta's MLAs vote on the issue. In other words, they'd have to have a coming out party if they were separatists or if they wanted to stay in Canada. And I think Lukaszczyk wanted it to go that way. That's what he's claiming. It should be noted, Evan, that not everybody that signed Lukaszczyk's Forever Canadian petition truly understood what they were signing up for, because we got a bunch of those folks now saying, oh no, we wanted the referendum. We're signing up for the referendum. And then you've got a group of Albertans that don't want the referendum at all, right, on separation, you know, for a million different reasons, right? A lot of them feel like it's serving as a very divisive exercise, which you could make a strong argument for. A lot of them are arguing economically that it's creating a lot of uncertainty at a time that Alberta's trying to get another pipeline built, at a time where we're experiencing real population influx, and it's really sort of complicating matters there on marketing Alberta to the rest of Canada, the whole Alberta is calling campaign. So when the premier announced, you know, whatever it was, 13, 14 hours ago, that the government of Alberta was going to be the proponent of a question in this October 19th referendum, you know, should Alberta remain a province in Canada, or should the government of Alberta commence the legal process required under the Canadian Constitution to hold a binding provincial referendum on whether or not Alberta should separate from Canada?
0: Should we vote to vote?
14: Should we vote to vote? Yeah. Should we vote to spend more money on another vote? But essentially, this is, you know, I would say that this isn't unique in politics, but we almost are looking at a situation this morning where nobody's happy.
0: You talked a bit about some of the fracturing that's starting to happen. I mean, you guys had a couple of cabinet ministers this week step aside. So there's just so many pieces to this. You heard the Jeffrey Raths of the world saying this could be the end of Danielle Smith's career. She really did walk a political tightrope last night in that 14 and a half minute address. Do you feel, Ryan, that everyday Albertans, the majority of them, want to put the pen to paper to say, yes, I want to stay in Alberta? Is that the majority?
14: I mean, I don't know that the majority of Albertans want a referendum,
0: right?
14: But when the referendum question happens, I strongly believe that the majority of Albertans will vote to stay in Canada. And I do think that there's some value in having a vote if we could be optimistic that could put this all to bed, right? That we could say, here's the scoreboard. Everybody had their say. And we went through the democratic process for all intents and purposes. And here's what the results are. But if Quebec is any example, I'm not sure that a referendum question on this is going to quell or satiate the separatists. And, you know, I don't suspect that the movement would die or go away. What's interesting in all of this is the call from the official opposition and others for this to be kept out of a referendum entirely and to put pressure on would-be separatists to form an official political party, to elect a leader, to run candidates in every Alberta riding, and to, you know, basically run on, you know, to seek a mandate to separate, like the Parti Québécois has, like the Bloc Québécois has federally. And, you know, whether or not that happens remains to be seen. There's no one real clear, credible leader driving this separation movement. So I don't know what that would look like, but I suspect strongly, based on polling and anecdotally, that the majority of Albertans, you know, I'm going to say 70% plus, would vote to stay.
0: Longtime Alberta media personality Ryan Jesperson, host as well of Real Talk, Ryan Jesperson, joining us this morning. You know, there's so many people that will say, Ryan, that going to a referendum vote, while it does give people the opportunity to give input to the government, if nothing comes from the vote, it can set people up to be more frustrated. So even if you take this separation question aside, look at things like an immigration question or a Senate composition question. If the vote happens, but the outcome of the vote doesn't equal what the reality is or the changes that are being asked to be made, does that set things up for more frustration?
14: Well, and here's the thing, too, is that of the 9 questions that have been confirmed, so now the 10 questions, right, with the premier's announcement last night, like you touched on, there's a whole bunch of questions on, you know, immigration, of course, and then the constitutional questions, right, where we're going to be asking about appointing judges. They're going to be asking questions about, you know, abolishing the, you know, as the government's describing it, the unelected federal Senate, you know, opting out of programs on healthcare, education, social services. Like, a lot of this just simply isn't doable, right? Like, the provincial government doesn't have the power to unilaterally decide that it's going to be appointing its own provincial judges, judges appointed to the provincial King's Bench and appeal courts. The province of Alberta has no power, really, to work to abolish the unelected federal Senate. Now, it's asking, you know, the question on there, on that front, you know, do you support the government of Alberta working with the governments of other willing provinces?
0: Right.
14: I mean, number one, the entire referendum is an alienation process from the rest of Canada. So I don't understand how the government's going to seek a mandate to rally other provinces to work to abolish the Senate. I mean, this has been, you know, Stephen Harper's Triple E Senate, the firewall letter in Alberta, you know, 30 years ago. I mean, there's long been a sentiment, a strong sentiment that some of these things should happen. Preston Manning essentially, you know, built a Reform Party out of nothing into the, you know, into the official opposition on many of these same fronts. But I, you know, I think that the average person, obviously I don't speak for 5 million people, but I can say, Evan, there's a lot of people just rolling their eyes at this whole thing.
0: Ryan Jesperson is my guest. There's, you know, there's so many different pieces to this. Pierre Poilievre has been coming out quite strong, saying he supports the United Canada. He, of course, now an MP from Alberta, so he will be lobbying in the province of Alberta for how he thinks that referendum vote should go as well. Does this have political ramifications? If you look into your crystal ball, Ryan, does it have political ramifications for Danielle Smith come the next election?
14: Yeah, I mean, I would say so. Yeah, on the Poilievre front, let me point out, too, the, you know, his riding that he's representing, the one that Damien Kirk stepped aside, Battle River Crowfoot. Certainly, you know, I would hate to sort of try to prognosticate here or represent a riding where I don't live. But I would say that you would probably find a stronger separatist sentiment in that riding than you would in the average Alberta riding. So it puts Mr. Poilievre in a very interesting position.
0: Ryan Jesperson, who he's talked about this a lot. If you ever caught his podcast, Real Talk, Ryan Jesperson, he's a longtime Alberta media personality here on 650 CKOM 980 CJME.
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0: Welcome back to the show, Evan Bray. Good to have you here. A nice day in the province. Maybe. A shower splashes through, but as we make our way towards the weekend, we're definitely seeing some warm weather, that's for sure. Well, boy, I'll tell you, it's been a busy couple of weeks. A handful of federal ministers coming through Saskatchewan. Last week, we connected on this program with Canada's Transport Minister, Stephen McKinnon. We know on Tuesday of this week, Federal Defense Minister David McGuinty was in Moose Jaw for the announcement there. Well, now another federal minister is in our province, and in fact, She has made her way into our studio. I'm happy to say Liberal MP for Edmonton Centre and the Minister responsible for Prairies Economic Development Canada, Eleanor Olszewski is joining me in studio. Minister, thank you so much for making the time.
1: It's a complete pleasure to be here. And unlike the other ministers, I was actually born in Swift Current.
0: Oh, so you've got I have Saskatchewan a big connection. Ties. Is
1: Absolutely.
0: You've got a quick turnaround. So I'm happy to see you in studio because you're speaking to the Saskatchewan Chamber of Commerce in 24 minutes.
1: I am indeed.
0: Yeah. Well, I thank you for stopping by. So let's maybe start off with not everybody knows what Prairies Can is. You're the minister of this organization. What is it?
1: So Prairies Economic Development is actually an organization that represents the Prairie provinces, and it's actually their voice in Ottawa, first and foremost. But then it's also an on-the-ground organization that helps small and medium-sized businesses. It helps them by investing in them. It helps them diversify and grow their customer bases and innovate. So it's very important with respect to bringing businesses along. And in Saskatchewan, we have three Prairies Can offices, one in Regina, one in Saskatoon, and one in Prince Albert.
0: So what do you point to with those offices or maybe something over the last year that you would consider success that have come out of your portfolio?
1: Honestly, so many successes because a lot of federal government programming has been delivered through the regional development offices, of which Prairies Can is one. And so the announcement I'm making later today, it's with respect to tariff relief. And so there's been a number of announcements made that provide tariff relief to tariff-impacted businesses in Saskatchewan. The regional development agencies are also providing funding with respect to the defense strategy. And so there have been other announcements made. My friend and my colleague, Buckley Belanger, made an announcement last week, and I believe it was about $8.3 million that went to a variety of businesses to help them feed into the defense supply chain, strengthen their own supply chains, become part of the sort of pan-Canadian defense strategy. So those are just some of the ways that Prairies Can works really closely with businesses on the ground in Saskatchewan and helps them become more successful, innovate, scale up, etc.
0: You know, when I hear announcements of tariff relief, I think these are good interim measures because these tariffs are, of course, something that they're ever evolving and we're dealing with. The ultimate best case scenario, Minister, is to get a deal. Are we anywhere close to getting a deal? That's something that I know your government has talked about. In fact, in the election leading up to this term, forming government, that was a big part of the promise. Are we close?
1: I wouldn't like to say that we're close because I just think the situation is so unpredictable, as we know. Mm-hmm. What I can say, though, is that we've got a really strong negotiating team and that you know, for our government, it's not about the quickest period of time to make a deal. And the Prime Minister has been clear and Dominic LeBlanc has been clear. It's about getting the absolute best deal that we can for Canadians. And that means not negotiating two or three things and, you know, coming to an end point on those only to have, you know, the U.S. come back to us and say, well, now that we have these nine other irritants that we want to talk to you about. So it's really getting a comprehensive deal with the Americans that's in the best interests of all Canadians. And we're completely focused on making sure that that's the end result.
0: We've got Minister Eleanor Olszewski joining me in studio today. She is the minister responsible for Prairies Economic Development Canada. This has got to be a tough portfolio because, I mean, you said you're born in Swift Current, which I didn't know, but you're from Edmonton. Edmonton Centre is your ward. You are acutely aware of this frustration in Western Canada, which predates your time in government, but this frustration that Western Canada isn't valued by Eastern Canada. You're in a portfolio where you're trying to look out for the prairies when it comes to economic development. So how do you see that and how do you respond to it? If you were meeting someone on the street or you're speaking at an event like you are today, I'm sure you get asked that question regularly.
1: Yeah, I do indeed. And I can respond in a number of ways. And I guess firstly, my job actually is to be the strongest voice I can possibly be for Alberta and for the Prairie Provinces through that portfolio as well. And just with respect to what this government's done so far, like, we totally understand that there have been tensions between the West and Ottawa for, as you say, a substantial period of time. We understand that a lot of those grievances need to be taken into account. They're important. They're serious. And the Prime Minister and in fact, all of us have been, I think, really focused on what I would call resetting the relationship, not just with Alberta, but with the West, between the West and Ottawa as well. And I think we've done some things that really go beyond just talking about how we want to do that. So one of them, of course, is putting the major projects office in Calgary. That was a fundamentally important thing for us to do, having Dawn Farrell lead it. You know, she's a Westerner. In addition, the collaboration, the extent of the deep collaboration between the province of Alberta and our government with respect to the MOU, I think is just such a shining example of how the Prime Minister is not just talking, he's actually doing, and it's coming to the table, it's collaborating, and I think it really shows that when you have the best interests of the West, of Albertans and Canadians in mind, that there's really nothing you can't accomplish by collaborating and working together. And just to add to that briefly, I really think that's one of the Prime Minister's gifts, is that he can walk into a room where people are talking past one another and have them focus on the things that really matter so that things actually get done and accomplished for everyone's benefit.
0: Minister Eleanor Olszewski, who is the minister responsible for Prairies Economic Development Canada, Prairies Can, and heading straight from the studio over to this luncheon with the Saskatchewan Chamber of Commerce. 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
9: It's 7 o'clock. I'm Roman Hadar. A preseason game Rider fans have been waiting over three decades for gets a storybook ending. A shooting just outside the White House leaves one person dead. And how a new deal could end the war in the Middle East. In Regina, mainly sunny and it's 11. In Saskatoon, partly sunny and it's 12. A preseason game Saskatchewan Rough Rider fans have been waiting over three decades for ended in true storybook fashion in Saskatoon. Green Zone sports reporter Scott Roblin has a full recap of a historic exhibition game that went down to the wire.
10: Doesn't really quite feel real yet.
11: Daniel Weeb became a hometown hero Saturday night for the Saskatchewan Rough Riders. The former USAS Husky star securing the game-winning touchdown in a 31-27 preseason victory over the Winnipeg Blue Bombers at Griffith Stadium. Here's head coach Corey Mace.
12: Of course it was supposed to happen like that, but you know, I'm so incredibly proud of that kid.
11: Weeb was just as focused on the plays he missed Saturday as he hopes the heroics are just the start of his pro career with the Riders.
10: In the day, I want to be making plays like this in season when it matters most.
11: From Griffith Stadium in Saskatoon, I'm Scott Roblin.
0: That win has a lot of fans wanting to see the green and white return to Saskatoon a little more often, hopefully avoiding another 35-year wait. Our Maria Robinson has more.
13: Members of Rider Nation had some thoughts on Saskatoon's first game since 1991.
14: It's about damn time.
16: 34 years or something is too long.
13: For fan Michael Soloski, it should just be a rule that the Bridge City gets a turn at going green and white every year.
14: They have training camp here. There needs to be a preseason game here.
13: And after driving from Unity, he wants to see it happen more often so fans across Saskatchewan can get to a game.
14: Make a bigger freaking effort for years to come. Like, why not? We, the North, are just as much fans as them, the South.
13: At Griffith Stadium, I'm Maria Robinson.
0: A shocking situation out of the United States this weekend after a man exchanged gunfire with Secret Service just a short distance from the White House. Journalists, along with others, being forced to run for cover.
27: President Trump has said a deal is close, only for the two sides to remain far apart.
0: A suspect is now dead, and a bystander is now in hospital. It was the third time gunfire had happened near President Donald Trump in the past month. Just hours before that shooting took place, U.S. President Donald Trump saying a deal with Iran that includes reopening the Strait of Hormuz has been largely negotiated. Trump posted on his Truth Social site that final aspects and details of the deal are currently being discussed and would be announced shortly. He described it as a memorandum of understanding pertaining to peace that must be finalized by the U.S., Iran, and other countries that took part in the negotiating calls. Some Canadian lawyers are calling a new U.S. policy requiring most foreigners to apply for green cards a shock. U.S. Citizenship and Immigration Services announced Friday that foreigners living in the U.S. on temporary visas must go through consular services in their home countries to apply instead of doing so from the United States. Toronto lawyer Joel Guberman says the only U.S. consulate in Canada that processes green card applications is in Montreal, which will likely be overwhelmed with cases as a result. Those living in remote or northern parts of the province can look forward to getting kidney care a little closer to home. This week, St. Paul's Hospital Foundation reached its $10 million goal for its By Your Side Kidney Care campaign. A chunk of that money will go towards a transition program, meaning patients who live far from their nearest hospital will be able to visit once every few months rather than multiple times a week.
9: 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Sports from the Green Zone. After waiting 35 years for another Riders game in Saskatoon, the Green and White delivered at Griffith Stadium this weekend. They walked away with a 31-27 win last night against the Blue Bombers. The Vegas Golden Knights, who won the first two games of the Western Conference Final Series in Colorado, return home tonight to host the Avalanche in Game 3. Meanwhile, the Montreal Canadiens are heading home after earning a split in the first two games of the Eastern Conference Final against the Carolina Hurricanes. The Habs host Game 3 tomorrow after losing 3-2 in overtime last night. It's 7:05. In Regina and southern Saskatchewan today, partly cloudy with a 30% chance of showers, a risk of a thunderstorm, and a high of 28. Tonight, partly cloudy with a 30% chance of showers, a risk of a thunderstorm, and a low of 12. Tomorrow, mainly sunny, and a high of 29. In Saskatoon and central Saskatchewan today, mainly sunny, and a high of 25. Tonight, mainly cloudy, and a low of 10. Tomorrow, sunny, and a high of 28. Across Saskatchewan today in the Battle Fords, 9, Prince Albert 13, Swift Current 12, Weyburn 9, Estevan 9, Yorkton 9, and in Moose Jaw 14. In Regina, mainly sunny with a southeast wind at 25 and it's 11. In Saskatoon, mostly cloudy with a south wind at 15 and it's 12. It's 7:06. I'm Roman Hadar.
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0: Pretty big deal moving ahead involving Information Services Corporation. Of course, this is the entity that many people rely on every day. Our land titles are there, property records, business registry. It's a pretty big deal for not just our province, but others in Canada. This $1.2 billion sale to outside investors has some good news for Saskatchewan. The government is saying the head office will stay in Regina and the service won't change, but it does give, of course, some cash to the province that is planning on using on healthcare. So supporters are saying this is a smart financial move. Critics are saying, should we be selling something that has all of this property right and public record information in it? Or should it be more linked to public control? To help us break this down, we're welcoming Paul Martin, back to the show. Always enjoy having Paul here. He is Ralco's business commentator. Paul, thanks for taking our call.
15: Not at all.
0: So let's talk about this sale. The ISC, first of all, why don't you give us a bit of history? ISC, what importance does it play in the province?
15: Well, to go back far enough, this is really what was known as land titles way back when. And it was the government-owned registration spot where you would, put your name on the title. That's where the titles were held. And, we had to keep some sort of a registry so that if I claimed that I own my house, I actually could prove that I own my house. And that's important when you go to the bank, for example. If you're going to get a mortgage, the bank attaches to that mortgage the security of your property. Well, the bank has to be able to prove that, Paul does indeed own the house that we're going to forward advance the mortgage on. So that's where it comes from. And then later in life, it started to morph. People got to thinking that, a registry is a registry is a registry. What else can you register? So vital statistics, for example, went over there. They kicked around some other stuff that didn't happen, but others began to realize this was an opportunity for us to get beyond Saskatchewan, and they started kicking around the idea of starting to privatize it. So they turned it into a company, and over time sold about they basically got it listed on the stock exchange. So the bulk of it was all the shares were traded, But the government held on to about 30%, not quite, but in the neighborhood of 30%. So the people of Saskatchewan still own 30% of it, roughly.
0: Mm-hmm.
15: And then it started extending these, offering these services to other jurisdictions. And it became, you know, a business. And so we could generate revenue by doing registrations for land titles, for example, in, you know, the Northwest Territories or wherever you want. You really just sort of take down the boundaries at that point and create an expansion opportunity. And you become specialized at it, and that's what happened here. And so now you've got the case, which is the pension funds in Quebec, saying we like the look of this thing, and we think it can be grown even faster, farther, and they want to buy it. So if you read the wording of what the government's press release said was they will support this deal. So effectively, the case in Quebec has said, we are making a bid, an offer for all the stock of that company. And Saskatchewan, the government owns about 30%, 29 or something like that. The government has said, we will vote our shares in favor of it. But there's still 80% or 70%, I guess, still floating around that are in the hands of average investors, institutions, those kinds of things. So they have to convince all of them to

0: the Quebec pension funds, which are managed by the case, has made a bid for it. So it won't be the government of Quebec that's buying it, but it will be a, you know, the parent company will be in Quebec. But under the terms of when they created Information Services Corp, that's ISC, they put in place what's called a golden share, which really means that the headquarters of the company will always stay here. Now, when you listed it on the stock exchange, you basically said no longer is ownership going to be 100% Saskatchewan, because anybody can buy on the stock exchange. So if you're a Toronto person, you could buy the stock on the exchange. But the mind and management, if they, as they like to say, will stay in Saskatchewan. And I think the government has guaranteed some late legislative changes that, you know, coincidentally just happened in the last few days that effectively cleared the way for this, that Saskatchewan government will get to appoint a couple of directors to this thing. So there will be some influence. But, yep, it's right. But, you know, technically, this company hasn't been owned in Saskatchewan for quite a while.
1: Right.
0: Yeah.
1: And so that golden share, that 29.5% shares owned by the province will still be retained by the province.
0: Yeah, just the golden share, not the 29.5% that will be sold.
1: Okay.
0: And those are voting shares. But the golden share really means it's like a legislative hammer. But if the bylaws of this company state that it must always be headquartered in Saskatchewan, and if you want to buy the company, you have to accept that condition. And so that condition has been accepted by the prospective buyer. They're going to leave the headquarters here. They'll leave management in place. And so we'll continue to see the business headquartered here. And if the business grows, that growth will accrue in Saskatchewan. There'll be more jobs here and, you know, that sort of stuff. So effectively, you've got a very deep capital pool that's now got control of the company. If they're prepared to put more money in, maybe they can expand it. And when the government trades in its shares, they sell them. There's about $270 million is what they said they're going to get out of it. They're going to put it into hospital infrastructure. Now, I haven't said what that is yet, but, you know, we probably should expect an announcement fairly soon, some kind of, you know, hospital construction project of some sort.
1: Paul Martin is my guest, Ralco business commentator. So maybe two questions that flow from this, Paul. I'll ask them both and you can answer them in your own time. Number one, is this a good decision for the province to give up their shares, their 29.5%? And then a number two, is there a worry about this ownership of what is, I mean, I realize it's bigger than Saskatchewan, but a lot of our information is in this company that is now going to be owned by potentially a pension plan in Quebec.
0: Yeah. You know, a part of the, one of the provisions here is that the data, all the data that's sent must be resident here too. So headquarters stays here and the data stays here. So I don't think, you know, the threat to data is any different than it was 2 days ago. It's still managed here, and the, all of the same legislative requirements under the Privacy Act and that sort of stuff all remains in effect. The grander issue of whether we should be in this or out of this, and at the end of the day, if you think this is a business that has the potential to grow, then the hard part for anything that's owned, at least even partially owned by government, you have to put capital in once in a while to grow. And is the provincial government in a position to advance capital? And if you're sitting at the cabinet table, you say, I've got this asset over here, ISC, that's making money, and somebody's willing to pay for it. And I got one over here called Sask Power, which is going to need a whole lot of capital going forward. What decision do I make, right? And so, yeah, there's a kind of a pride of ownership thing in here, but really, if the company has potential to grow, then get out of the way. And I don't think governments really have the capacity these days to invest, even if it's a winner, to put more money into them. And if the marketplace is prepared to do it, then I guess get out of the way and let it happen. And hopefully you can figure out a way to accrue all of the growth to benefit your community. And that's what the golden share is intended to do.
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18: For the most part, boy, the weekend is looking nice. Next week, weather looks warm, not warm, hot, actually, on a couple of the days, which is great for anyone who's got plans to do something outside. Certainly thinking of the farmers who are wanting to get seeding, but I even talking with people that are wanting to get out to the golf course, people that are wanting to throw a hook in the water. A lot of people thinking about fishing. We know that the fishing season has officially opened in the province. So this is an exciting thing. And this is why we thought, hey, why not use today as an opportunity to check in with our friend Jason Mattity, a Saskatchewan fishing expert. Always appreciate having Jason on the show. By the way, if you like to get your fishing tips and hints and tricks by watching short videos, check out getfishing.ca. That's the website where Jason and his brother do their work, and it is full of all kinds of incredible hints and tips and tricks, especially for people like me. I'm a very novice angler. I enjoy it, but I'm by no means know the tricks of the trade, so it's very helpful. And I'm happy to say we've connected today with Jason Mattity of Mattity's Get Fishing by phone. Jason, thanks for taking the call.
11: Thanks for having me.
18: It feels like we're getting going a little bit late this year. I mean, I realize that's not a thing, but I think it's just the way our minds are feeling about spring, Jason.
11: Absolutely, you know, and it's really, even though in the southern part of the province, the angling season opened on May 5th, things really are behind. They're slower. Just ask people trying to put in a garden and cutting their lawns and things are just way behind. And the fishing is absolutely impacted by this. I mean, everything happens with the heat of the spring sun that gets the fish spawning, gets their, making the next generation over with. That's well behind as well. And sometimes not good, because if fish don't have the opportunity to make more fish or reproduce with warm sunshine, they may just skip a year and not reproduce. And that isn't good for anglers. I mean, it happens in nature. It's been happening for thousands of years if this does happen when we have a cold spring. But it doesn't make for as productive of more baby fish coming up as it would on a normal warmer spring.
18: So as I was sitting down preparing for our chat this morning, I was wondering about the flooding levels. Does that have an impact at all on fishing?
11: Absolutely. And for those folks in those areas, first off, you know, I hope you're doing the best you can holding things together, saving your properties and getting water off so farmers can get seeded if that's possible. But what it does is in addition to the cold, these fish have all these new habitats they can go to, and those habitats are changing sometimes by the hour in terms of water levels going up and down, and it spreads the fish out over a much larger area. They basically have way more living space, so that still same amount of fish, but they can be a lot more difficult to find. So if you are trying to catch fish in those flooded areas, you got to think of current breaks, places where they can rest and get out of that strong current. And honestly, that could be a field out somewhere like a mile away or a kilometer away from the main river channel, like up around the Assiniboine, for example, or somewhere like behind trees, back eddies. Those are the types of places you look for to try to catch fish in flood conditions.
18: Jason Mattity is my guest, Saskatchewan fishing expert. Of course, you can go check to their website out at getfishing.ca. Okay, let's get the business out of the way first, because this year there's this $20 fisheries habitat certificate. I know you've talked about this a bit. What is this all about?
11: Well, what it is that, there's a few projects, fisheries enhancement type projects and actions that are going on. And some of those projects involve updating the Saskatchewan Fish Hatchery. That's one that's, goes back over 100 years that it's been in an existence. And some of that infrastructure is still there. So just like anything, things need to be rebuilt. What it does is it makes fishing ultimately better for all of us by providing more fish into the system. So that's what that fisheries habitat certificate that you now have to purchase in addition to your license amount will do for you. Now, I understand if you're also a hunter, you don't have to pay it twice. If you pay it once per season, that covers you both for fishing and hunting.
18: Okay. And is this something that you foresee being on for like forever going forward, or is this a temporary measure to try and get that kind of that stock level back up?
11: You know, that's a really good question. I really can't say. I know typically when these types of things come on, they don't go away. But I'm certainly not making that decision. But it's definitely one of those things that, it does, enhance the price of a license for sure. But I would still say for $62 for something that you get to do for an entire year for entertainment for 8 hours a day or more, still a pretty good deal when you think of going to something like a movie these days with your family.
18: Let's talk about any other rules people should be aware of as they head out. They could be returning anglers, or maybe they're out there for the first time.
11: Yeah, the biggest one is, you know, go to saskatchewan.ca/fishing and go read the angler's guide. Make sure you know the difference between a walleye and a perch, for example, because for walleyes in most locations, if you're keeping some to take home, you're only allowed to keep four of a certain size, whereas perch, you can keep up to 25 in some waters. But in other waters, like you got your buffalo pounds, you got your black straps, for example, up near Saskatoon, you're only allowed to keep 10 walleyes and even or 10 perch, I should say. Got to be very clear on that, 10 perch for walleyes. And you have to make sure you know that certain bodies of water have fewer fish that you can keep. And the reason for that is they're by big urban centers, and we want to protect that fishery. So that's a big one. Know what fish you're catching. Know how many you can catch and know what size. Those are the key ones. And just make sure that you're following the rules out there, because the one thing that not a lot of people think about is we've had a lot of people move to Saskatchewan in the last 15 to 20 years, and there were still the same amount of fish when they moved here. So there's a lot more angler pressure for those same amount of fish. So it's really, really important we know the rules and understand catch and release, and making sure you're keeping understanding all those rules in terms of what you can keep and what you can't.
18: Well, that's actually leads nicely into a couple of questions that I had for you. I got a random text last week from Isaiah. It was actually headed into the long weekend. And Isaiah said he's new to Saskatoon. He loves to fish. He plans on going out fishing this year, but he likes to eat what he catches. He said, any suggestions? I actually texted him and I said, yes, listen, next week I'll ask Jason Manatee the question for you. So what do you say to Isaiah in Saskatoon?
11: Well, you know, it really does, you know, kind of depend on what you like. You know, obviously perch, pike, and walleye are our most popular species, and they are all very good to eat and enjoy as table fare. You know, but we've also got gold eyes, we got whitefish, we got all kinds of cool other fish as well. So those are all good to eat. Just as they say, go to the angler's guide and know what you can and can't keep. Like, for example, for walleyes, you can only have one over 55 centimeters, but you can keep them smaller than that. So it's really important to bring that measuring tape, know what you're keeping and that type of thing. And when it comes to like sturgeon that a lot of people catch at this time of year, which has been an incredible comeback story, Evan, on the Saskatchewan River system, never used to even see them in 20, 30 years ago. Zero is the amount of retention on those. So you cannot keep those. You cannot keep, species like that. So you have to know what you can and can't keep for sure. And the other thing is, if you do want to keep a few fish, it's going to be hot soon. That whole tilt of the earth thing has got to work in our favor at some point. We got to be 25, 30 degrees. Bring a cooler, put those fish on ice immediately, because one of the things that ruin a meal is if you just leave them out in the sun and they spoil, and then they're literally not going to taste as good unless you take care of that catch.
18: 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We'll take a break. 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
19: It's 7:30. I'm Roman Hadar. A preseason game Saskatchewan Roughrider fans had been waiting over three decades for ended in true storybook fashion in Saskatoon. The Riders were able to walk away with a win last night, beating the Blue Bombers 31-27. A suspect is dead, and a bystander is in hospital after shots were fired near the White House yesterday. It was the third time gunfire had happened near President Donald Trump in the past month. U.S. President Donald Trump says a deal with Iran that includes reopening the Strait of Hormuz has been largely negotiated. Trump posted on his Truth Social site that final aspects and details of the deal are currently being discussed. Some Canadian lawyers are calling a new U.S. policy requiring most foreigners to apply for green cards in their home countries a shock. Toronto lawyer Joel Guberman says the only U.S. consulate in Canada that processes green card applications is in Montreal, which will likely be overwhelmed with cases as a result. In Regina and southern Saskatchewan today, partly cloudy with a 30% chance of showers, a risk of thunderstorm, and a high of 28. Tonight, partly cloudy with a 30% chance of showers, a risk of a thunderstorm, and a low of 12. In Saskatoon and central Saskatchewan today, mainly sunny and a high of 25. Tonight, mainly cloudy and a low of 10. In Regina, mainly sunny with a southeast wind at 25 and it's 11. In Saskatoon, mostly cloudy with a south wind at 15 and it's 12. It's 7:31. I'm Roman Hadar.
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2: Reggie, I want to talk China, but first I want to start out with some breaking news from yesterday. U.S. Undersecretary of War Elbridge Colby wrote on social media that the Pentagon would be, quote, pausing participation in the Permanent Joint Board on Defense, which is, for our listeners who aren't aware, it's an advisory board on North American continental defense. So the undersecretary said that Canada has, quote, failed to make credible progress on its defense commitments and that the U.S. can no longer avoid the gaps between rhetoric and reality. This is a board, Reggie, that's been operating continuously for 86 years. It's survived the Cold War, Korea, 9/11, and now it's been put on ice. How significant is this?
4: Well, I mean, look, you're right in that it has been in place going back to World War II, but it's also worth pointing out that this board hasn't formally met since Donald Trump returned to office for a second term. And I think that what this shows is that there is still a strain on the relationship between Canada and the U.S., with the Pentagon pointing out that Canada, well, committing to spending more on its military, spending more on joint defense, that it doesn't see Canada as having stepped up to the plate enough, and you can kind of wrap that into a much larger concern that the United States has with NATO and NATO spending overall. So the fact that they haven't met, I mean, that's important. The fact that this is on pause, that's also important. But I reached out to the Pentagon yesterday, and they didn't have anything to add beyond the couple of posts that were made by Colby, suggesting that, you know, whether there's anything deeper to this, we don't know, because typically they may come back and say, look, this is what we're looking for Canada to do is X, Y, and Z. I pressed them on that. They gave nothing. So it's just, this may simply be an escalation, or at least a return to boil of the tensions between Trump and Carney.
2: Okay. So, I mean, I was reading Matt Gurney in The Line today, and he was writing about, you know, part of this is about our failure in Matt's mind and many others to adequately invest in military spending over the years. But he also suggested that this could be the White House softening us up ahead of the renegotiation of CUSMA. What do you make of that?
4: I mean, it's possible. Look, it's very clear that the speech that Mark Carney made last year, where he was trying to push other countries to, you know, strengthen themselves, even though they may not be the superpower of the United States, it's clear that speech, hit a nerve, not only with the president, but with the president's closest advisors and with the cabinet. Whether or not this is an attempt to try and, you know, force Canada into a corner ahead of CUSMA negotiations, I mean, that's a possibility here. We've already been told by the U.S. trade rep that the deadline of July 1st or early July is going to come and go because these conversations are going at a much slower pace with Canada than they are with Mexico, and there have been various kind of, you know, ideas put forward by the president, including maybe making Canada pay to become a part of whatever CUSMA turns into. I mean, there's a lot to try and figure out in terms of trade between these two countries, and there are a lot of issues that the United States takes with how Canada is moving forward with trade, including issues like booze. Whether or not trying to tie defense spending into that or kind of joint defense efforts into that, it's hard to tell because this kind of came out of nowhere. But remember, this board hasn't sat now for months and months and months. It's not quite clear if this is something that was just kind of festering that they decided to bring forward.
2: All right. If you're just joining us, I'm Tamara Cherry filling in for Evan Bray today. And my guest is Washington correspondent for Global News, Reggie Cecchini. Reggie, I want to talk China because our team Canada continues to walk a tightrope with China, trying to keep our own trade deal in China alive without provoking Washington. And of course, for our Saskatchewan farmers who just got canola tariff relief from Beijing, the stakes perhaps could not feel higher. So talk to me about this whirlwind trip that President Trump just had with Xi Jinping in China. What was the plan from both sides and what came out of it?
4: Well, I mean, look, this summit kind of came about very quickly. Typically, a meeting of Trump and Xi or this kind of world leader summit would have months and months of prep work put into it. This kind of came about within, you know, a short several week period where the two were organized to meet with each other. Donald Trump went in with some lofty expectations, hoping that China may help out with the situation in Iran, hoping that China may make some significant purchases on American goods, including planes and agriculture products, namely soybeans here. There was a lot of pomp, there was a lot of ceremony, but there were very few commitments and details. And here we are now, you know, days after the trip, where there is still no readout or formal commitment that's been announced as to whether China is actually going to follow through with anything that it says it may have done, including the purchases of Boeing airplanes and soybeans. And it's unclear if this was simply Donald Trump looking to look big on the world stage, even though he came home with very little. But at the same time, this also showed that China is really trying to position itself as a strategic player on the global stage, mm-hmm. because it was Trump last week, it's Vladimir Putin today and tomorrow. I think the biggest takeaway here is that Trump was trying to ensure that relations with China are on less than friction kind of lined roads here, because the better the American-China relationship is, the better it is for the rest of the world, including Canada, because if there's no economic ripples kind of moving outwards, that's a net benefit for everyone.
2: Hmm. We've heard that President Xi gave President Trump an earful on Taiwan behind closed doors. How tense is that part of the relationship right now?
4: Well, I mean, look, she told Donald Trump that if America mishandles, quote unquote, the Taiwan file, that it could become problematic for China-U.S. economic relationships going forward. Essentially, China putting its foot down to say, look, Taiwan is ours, even if Taiwan doesn't see it that way. And when you said at the beginning, Donald Trump on Air Force One saying that only he knows what, you know, ultimately could happen in terms of Taiwan, there is longstanding American policy that the Secretary of State, Marco Rubio, doubled down on the weekend, that Taiwan is something to be defended by America. And there's something like $11 billion in military weapons sales between the U.S. and Taiwan that's actively underway. So the U.S. has long stood that it will protect Taiwan. That's a friction point for China. And the fact that that was even brought up between President Xi and President Trump is something that breaks precedent, because that's typically not something that the leaders of these two countries get into with each other.
2: All right, if you're just joining us, I'm Tamara Cherry in for Evan Bray, and I'm speaking with Global News Washington correspondent Reggie Cicchini. Reggie, Trump is escalating rhetoric around Iran. The clock is ticking, he says. There won't be anything left of them. Tell me, what is the latest on Iran and the ceasefire deal that is feeling a bit precarious at the moment?
4: Yeah, I mean, look, it's fragile at best, and we heard from the admiral in charge of Central Command just about an hour ago suggesting that the ceasefire is in place, the American blockade is still in place, and that they've turned back more than 88 ships from navigating the Strait of Hormuz, suggesting that they're trying to continue to put economic pressure on Tehran. It isn't clear that that's moving the needle very much. Tehran has shown that it's willing to endure pain here, and it doesn't really have that kind of political clock that the United States may have ticking down. Look, Donald Trump yesterday in a random post to social media suggested that there was going to be an attack on Iran today. He called that down, saying that negotiations are underway, also suggesting that regional allies didn't want this attack to go forward, would preferring to see diplomacy instead. Unclear whether or not an attack was actually going to happen today, but the fact that talks are ongoing does suggest that Trump is looking for some kind of off-road here, because remember, we're in a war that was supposed to last 3 to 4 weeks. We're now roughly 11 weeks into it. It doesn't appear that the United States knows how to get out of this, even though they've been putting pressure not only on Iran and Gulf allies, but NATO and Western leaders as a whole, saying that it should be the West that's coming to the rescue here. There have been defense analysts who say, Tamara, that it looks like this war had been drawn on the back of a napkin from the beginning, because it's very clear the U.S. doesn't know how to move forward on it.
2: All right. Fascinating stuff from Reggie Cicchini. Reggie is a Washington correspondent for Global News. Thank you so much for joining us, Reggie. It's been a slice.
4: Thank you. Thank you.
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8: 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With a 90-foot boom, you can cover 25% more acres per hour than the 9620. 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
13: 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Weekday mornings, Greg boldly predicts a guaranteed high.
14: The jackpot grows each day, and if he's off by plus or minus 3 degrees, you win cash.
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2: Youth unemployment in Canada has climbed to 14.3%, more than double the national rate and well above pre-pandemic levels. Now, Saskatchewan is actually doing better than most of the country on this front, but the barriers that young people are facing don't stop at provincial borders. Florence Bergeron is the incoming CEO of the Students Commission of Canada, and she joins us now. Florence, welcome to the Evan Bray Show.
16: Thank you so much. Thank you for having me.
2: Of course. All right. So, Florence, why don't you just start out by setting the table for us? 14.3%, as I mentioned, more than double the national rate. How much of this is a tough economy, and how much of it is something deeper and more structural?
16: Absolutely. So I can't speak to, you know, specific number, like what part of that number is to the economy and what part is to general barriers. But it is definitely a mix of multiple factors that we are observing right now. From the newcomers, having difficulty themselves to find jobs related to their own expertise from their country because their diploma is not necessarily recognized right away when they come in, from the rise of AI and automatization. We are seeing, more and more, self-service cashier, for example.
2: Mm-hmm.
16: All of these elements are actually reducing the number, the opportunities for entry-level jobs that our youth are needing to get some experience and get their foot in the door of the job market.
2: Yeah, you just reminded me of another job I had when I was a teenager. That was a courtesy clerk at a superstore, and that was basically bagging people's groceries. I don't see anybody doing that anymore. And then you just mentioned the self-checkout. There's jobs right there. So you talk about employers expecting experience for entry-level jobs. I wonder, how did we get to a place where a 17-year-old needs a resume to get their first summer job, do you think? Is it, as you mentioned, the competition with newcomers coming in? Because there are people coming in who have a lot of work experience and are taking these entry-level jobs because they can't, as you said, get their own employment, or employment, I should say, in their area of expertise.
16: Yeah, I think there's that, competition, and also the years of pandemic where obviously a lot of jobs were not open, right? So our youth right now that are ready to work, that are, 19, 20 years old, they are missing some core years where they could have gained experience and where that didn't happen. And on top of the others, like we mentioned, the newcomers or, university students who are also working, needing these part-time jobs during their schooling. So it's just so many people battling for the same entry-level position where they can be part-time, where they can balance school and family and all these different spheres of their lives, makes it just very hard to get there.
2: If you're just joining us, I'm Tamara Cherry filling in for Evan Bray, and I'm speaking with Florence Bergeron, who is the incoming CEO of the Students' Commission of Canada. We're talking about a rising unemployment rate in Canada for our youth. And I wonder, Florence, what is missing in the pipeline between school and work? We've been hearing more and more lately, especially with the proliferation of AI, about people coming out of university and not being able to get an entry-level job. But going back even further to high school, like you said, that they're missing that. They have that gap of experience that they would have typically gotten, like slinging hot dogs or packing groceries at the grocery store. Is the education system keeping up with what employers actually need? Is there something else we can be doing in schools to help teenagers get a job and build up that resume before they get into the real workforce?
16: I do think so. There's definitely place for more co-op program or work integrated learning program that could really help our students to gain different skills. I think another piece as well that they're struggling is to see their transferable skills. I don't think we equip them in being able to talk about and communicate what they're able to do, even when they don't have concrete work experience, experience that they can gain through other projects or a volunteer opportunity. I don't think we're helping them to communicate that properly to their the potential employers. And I think that's a gap that obviously school or other organization like third spaces like the Students Commission of Canada or more local organization can really help students to see how do we explain that to employers.
2: Mm-hmm. The Students Commission of Canada, you guys use this term third spaces, places outside of home and school where young people can develop. So you mentioned co-op programs. Can you give me some more concrete examples of what that looks like and why it matters for job readiness? Because there might be people who are listening who could potentially create this sort of third space, and maybe they just haven't really considered it or the importance of it.
16: Yeah, absolutely. And I mean, there are so many third spaces that already exist. And I think sometimes it's hard for cross-sector collaboration, or, people just don't know that some organizations are already doing the work. But we can think about any youth program in your local area. It can be drop-in centers. It can be, dance centers, or even if it's like specific around a topic or a subject, like it's still are spaces where youth can gain experience. They can also form relationship with adults that can mentor them and help them, you know, see, discover themselves, find some sort of sense of belonging as well. So they're just like these spaces that are so important, and that are often looking for collaboration between schools, between families. They're not necessarily wanting to be all by themselves. Mm-hmm. They definitely want that collaboration to happen. So I think it's also looking at what is around us and sometimes seeing some links that we might not have done or seen before.
2: Mm-hmm. If you're just joining us, I'm Tamara Cherry in for Evan Bray, and I'm talking youth unemployment rates rising in this country with the incoming CEO of the Students Commission of Canada, Florence Bergeron. And Florence, you know, what about the programs that already exist? The federal government, for example, it has Canada Summer Jobs, the Youth Employment and Skills Strategy. Are these sorts of programs actually reaching the young people who need them the most, or are they mostly benefiting kids who are already going to find work? What have you seen?
16: So we are lucky to benefit from both of the programs you mentioned, so Canada Summer Job and the ESDC programs as well. And so we are seeing it as well with other of our partners in the country. At least our programs are really focused on reaching youth that are furthest away from opportunities, these youth that would not have had these chances otherwise. So we have, for example, the Art of Work program, which really tries to bridge employers that are ready to give a chance to these students with youth that are looking for employment. So ourselves, we do have some programs where we bridge that, and we also offer wraparound support both for the youth and for the employers so that they can learn how to navigate this new and changing, let's be honest, changing workforce that we'll be having in the next couple of years.
2: Talking with Florence Bergeron, incoming CEO of the Students Commission of Canada, here on The Evan Bray Show on 980 CJME and 650 CKOM.
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1: I'm Roman Hadar. The Riders win big at Griffith Stadium. A 21-year-old man is dead after a shooting with Secret Service and the creation of a deal that could end the war with Iran. And Regina, mainly sunny, and it's 12. In Saskatoon, partly sunny, and it's 13. By the smallest of margins, the Saskatchewan Roughriders walked away victorious last night in a historic preseason return to Saskatoon. As Green Zone sports reporter Scott Roblin tells us, it was a hometown hero stepping up in the game's final moments that made all the difference.
3: Griffith Stadium was Daniel Weeb's playground for 5 years, and on Saturday night, that home field advantage paid off. The USASK Huskies great secured the game-winning touchdown in a 31-27 preseason win for the Saskatchewan Roughriders in Saskatoon, the first played in the city since 1991.
4: You think about a lot for sure, making the game winner.
3: Weeb's touchdown came on a late march down the field by Riders quarterback Braden Shager, who orchestrated the drive with one good eye after being poked during a face mask penalty.
21: I'll take all the pain I can get if we can get a win and I can go out there and perform for my teammates.
3: From Griffith Stadium in Saskatoon, I'm Scott Roblin.
1: Last night's game in Saskatoon had been the first one in 35 years, and fans are hoping the win will encourage the green and white to visit more often. Our Maria Robinson has more.
23: Daphne Dill has been a member of Rider Nation since moving to Canada in the 80s.
24: So this is a Rider Bahama Mama from the Bahamas.
23: And the Bahama Mama couldn't wait to cheer on the Riders again.
24: Waited all year for this to get going again, and we're pumped, baby, we're pumped.
23: She and her two friends, Shirley and Glendine, came armed with clappers and bells for Saskatoon's first game since 1991. And all three want to see more games played in the Bridge City.
24: Yes! Bring it on! Bring more! Bring
23: them out too. At Griffith Stadium, I'm Maria Robinson.
1: Journalists on the grounds of the White House yesterday afternoon were left running for cover after gunfire erupted near a White House checkpoint. Officials say the Secret Service were forced to shoot and kill a 21-year-old man after he began to open fire on them. ABC's Alan Kosick with more.
26: President Trump was inside the White House at the time, and senior administration officials say he's fine. Investigators are now working to determine what led up to the shooting.
1: Sources say the gunman was known to Secret Service and was under a court order to stay away from the White House. That gunman was shot and killed, with a bystander also being sent to hospital. President Trump providing an update on talks with Iran following calls with Gulf leaders and a separate call with Israel's Prime Minister Benjamin Netanyahu. ABC's Alex Brochet is in Washington.
27: President Trump says the deal to end the war will be announced soon, but here's the thing. He's packed a lot of caveats with this announcement. Trump says the deal has largely been negotiated, but it's not done. It still needs sign-off from all the parties involved.
1: Yesterday marked 12 weeks since that war began. A state of emergency in Southern California, with officials racing against the clock to prevent a toxin-filled tank from leaking. Those officials saying the threat of a spill or explosion is possible, with tens of thousands of people being forced from their homes.
28: The tank is estimated to contain 7,000 gallons of methyl methacrylate, a highly volatile substance used in the production of plastic. The plant is located 35 miles from Los Angeles. At least 50,000 residents were forced to evacuate.
29: Police officers came into our area telling everyone to leave, and so, yeah, we all went, and it was kind of stressful because, like, where are we going to go?
1: That's ABC's Jacqueline Lee from Orange County. The latest local news is as close as your phone. 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It's 8:04. Sports from the Green Zone. After waiting 35 years for another Riders game in Saskatoon, the Green and White delivered at Griffith Stadium this weekend. They walked away with a 31-27 win last night against the Blue Bombers. The Vegas Golden Knights, who won the first two games of the Western Conference Final Series in Colorado, return home tonight to host the Avalanche in Game 3. Meanwhile, the Montreal Canadiens are heading home after earning a split in the first two games of the Eastern Conference Final against the Carolina Hurricanes. The Habs host Game 3 tomorrow after losing 3-2 in overtime last night. And the Toronto Blue Jays will be looking to boost their winning streak to 5 games in a row when they host the Pittsburgh Pirates in the third and final game of their weekend series today. Right-hander Dylan Cease will be on the hill for the Jays, who beat the Pirates 5-2 on Friday and 6-2 yesterday. It's 8:05. In Regina and southern Saskatchewan today, partly cloudy with a 30% chance of showers, a risk of a thunderstorm, and a high of 28. Tonight, partly cloudy with a 30% chance of showers, a risk of a thunderstorm, and a low of 12. Tomorrow, mainly sunny, and a high of 29. In Saskatoon and central Saskatchewan today, mainly sunny, and a high of 25. Tonight, mainly cloudy, and a low of 10. Tomorrow, sunny, and a high of 28. Across Saskatchewan today in the Battle Fords, 10, Prince Albert 14, Swift Current 14, Weyburn 10, Estevan 13, Yorkton 12, and in Moose Jaw 16. In Regina, mainly sunny with a southeast wind at 20 and it's 12. In Saskatoon, mostly cloudy with a south wind at 20 and it's 13. It's 8:06. I'm Roman Hadar.
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5: Think it's out here. I can't even touch the sky.
6: This decision was not taken lightly. The Royal Canadian Air Force is modernizing at a pace and scale not seen since the Second World War. This is a significant moment, and it is an emotional one because of the extraordinary connection that this team has built with Canadians over more than 5.5 decades. And this summer, as Canadians look up and see you one more time, be watching a performance. They'll be witnessing a legacy in flight and the beginning of a new chapter.
7: Absolutely. Lots of emotion tied to the Snowbirds, and I'm seeing that pouring in already on the text line. I want to jump right into this conversation to get as much time as we can have with Lieutenant Colonel Dan Dempsey. He retired as the commanding officer. He's team leader with the Snowbirds. He was also a solo pilot with the team and is now part of the Snowbirds Alumni Association. Is also in Moose Jaw today as he was here for the announcement, and I'm happy to say we've connected with Lieutenant Colonel Dan Dempsey. Thank you so much for taking the call today.
8: Hey, Evan, good morning. It's nice to be with you, for sure.
7: Did you say to me off air you were at the very first Snowbirds performance in 1971?
8: Yeah, I sure was. I just finished my first year as an officer cadet at Royal Roads Military College in Victoria. My grandparents and later my wife actually all came from Regina, so I happened to be here in summer holidays, and I was out there for that 16-mile-long traffic jam they had when Colonel O.B. Phillips' team took to the air for the first time on the 11th of July, 1971. It was a very special day.
7: Yeah, and I can imagine what your feeling was like. Like, when did you actually become part of the Snowbirds yourself?
8: Yeah, I got selected to the team. It's something I always wanted to do. I was motivated by the RCF Golden Hawks when I was a very young boy. Then, of course, the Golden Zetmeres and the Snowbirds. I joined the team. I was selected to be one of the sole pilots of the team in the fall of 1979. And then in the fall of 1988, I was selected to come back and command the team in the air. So that's my 2 tours on the team.
7: Yeah, it is a connection that people, well, certainly in the community and around Moose Jaw, but I would say this whole province, just judging by our text line this morning, there's a strong emotional connection to the Snowbirds. Your thoughts on the announcement that you were there present for yesterday?
8: Well, sadness, obviously, some disappointment. It's tough to see after 55 years this wonderful legacy that we've had with the Tudor, Canadian designed and built airplane that has served the RCF and the Canadian forces so well, you know, come to a close. So that part of the announcement was very sad. We were hopeful that perhaps we could keep the Tudor going a little bit longer, but it is what it is. And so that was the first emotion was sadness and disappointment. But by the same token, I have to say that I think everybody was impressed with what the Minister of National Defense and the Commander of the RCF had to say with respect to how important the Snowbirds are to our country. And we, those of us, over 1,000 of us who have served on the Snowbirds and as pilots and ground crew, we've all seen this firsthand. We know how important the team is to the country, and we know that the province of Saskatchewan is proud to have us here on their home base in Moose Jaw. So it just goes without saying that, you know, there's going to be another chapter in the future, and I think that's the positive thing that comes out of this, is that there will be, the Snowbirds will continue into the future, and we're just going to have to do the best we can.
7: Dan Dempsey is our guest, Lieutenant Colonel retired and former commanding officer of the Snowbirds. Originally, we heard plans to keep these current Tudor jets in the air till 2030. Now they're saying 2026 will be the last season because of safety concerns. Are the jets still safe?
8: Look, I want to assure everybody there, the Tudor is a perfectly safe aircraft. We have no qualms about the aircraft whatsoever. It's being very well maintained, not only by the RCF technicians on 431 Squadron, but our industry partners at L3 Harris.

0: of maintenance. Right now, we have a great cadre of pilots flying the snowbirds, but there's only one or two of them that have flown the F-18 before. So to fly the F-18, you'd have to be a fighter pilot, and we just don't have the people to do that. Plus, it would be really too expensive. We've looked at that in the past, and the government has ruled that out.
1: Can you talk about this new plane that they're moving towards, the CT-157 Siskin II? Is it a comparable plane? Some people are suggesting this feels, I think because it's propeller-driven, it feels like a step down from the Tudor.
0: Well, I think that's a fair statement. You know, you can't really compare a turboprop with a jet aircraft in many respects. But having said that, I will say this about the Siskin II, and of course I haven't flown it, but I've flown in the Harbor II, and I know that these are very capable training aircraft. I think that the Siskin II is going to be an excellent trainer for the RSAF in the long run, and we'll have it for many decades. In terms of the snowbirds adapting to that aircraft, the show won't be the same. It just won't be the same. I still think that they'll be able to do a reasonable show once we get back up to 9 aircraft, but it's going to take a very long time to do that. The biggest concern we have on the Snowbirds Alumni Association is the fact that we're going to be grounding the Tudor at the end of this year and not having anybody proficient in low-level aerobatics or large formation flying for 4 or 5 years. That is an issue. And to that extent, what we're calling on is for the government, if at all possible, in any way possible, is to fast-track aircraft so that that length of time can be reduced from 5 years to something much less than that. Otherwise, you lose the core expertise, and you know, people watch the snowbird show and they say, wow, so beautiful and so intricate and choreography and all the rest of it. And that's all true, but they have no idea what it takes. Just the techniques that the snowbirds use in formation flying are different from any other outfit in the Royal Canadian Air Force. Nobody uses those same techniques. So once you stop using those techniques, once you stop doing the big formations and the low-level solo aerobatics that the team is so famous for, well, you lose that skill set, and you have to work very hard to get that back. And it's not something that's going to happen overnight. I dare say, you know, if they select a team, and whenever they select that team, it's going to take more than a year for that team to work up to be able to do anything close to what the snowbirds do today.
1: Lieutenant Colonel Dan Dempsey, retired, is my guest. You mentioned the show will be different. Can you give us a sense of what maneuvers will they be limited in with these new planes?
0: Well, you know, I haven't seen the Siskin II fly yet. Obviously, it won't be quite as fast. I think the biggest thing would be some of the vertical maneuvering that the snowbirds are able to do now. You might not get the same kind of altitude with the Siskin II. I think it's probably a good rolling airplane, so I don't think there's any difference there. I think the biggest thing that people will be concerned about or notice the difference is it's just a different type of show. It's a different type of a status, if you will. You know, the G7 countries all fly jet teams. Our hope would be that in the fullness of time, you know, that we can get back to a jet team like the other G7 nations. And so, you know, I think the Siskin II will just do the best we can with it. I still think it'll be a reasonable show. There are some smaller countries flying similar airplanes. And indeed, the Australian Roulettes do fly the PC-21, same aircraft, with their national aerobatic team.
1: It's a little bit different
0: in a North American context, of course, when we've got world-class team with the snowbirds flying alongside world-class teams like the Blue Angels and the Thunderbirds. Mm-hmm. So it's going to be pretty different.
1: We've just got a few seconds left, but will this hurt recruiting in the long term for the Air Force?
0: It's going to certainly be a hole. The snowbirds are the best recruiting tool we have. That is the other concern we have with this lengthy delay on the ground. You know, we're not going to have that outreach to all the different places in Canada where the snowbirds are known to fly, and sometimes that's the only exposure that young kids and the youth of our nation get to the Canadian Armed Forces is through a snowbird show. So yes, it is going to hurt. There's no question about that.
1: Dan, we really appreciate your time, your expertise. Love to have you back on the show again, have a little bit longer to chat. That would be great.
0: Anytime, Evan. Always a pleasure to be with you. Thanks for having me.
1: Dan Dempsey is a retired lieutenant colonel, former commanding officer of the Snowbirds. He was a team leader. He was a solo pilot on the team. He's got lots of experience. He also, by the way, is part of the Snowbirds Alumni Association and has kind of taken on the team historian role there.

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0: I don't know if this was a couple of weeks ago, reading through the Globe and Mail, there was an article in there that inspired the conversation that we're about to have on surprise weddings. So this is the notion of changing the way you look at wedding planning. And if you think about traditional wedding planning, you know, it's putting together that giant guest list with seating charts and matching chair covers and candles for the table and all of the timelines and everything like that. This new trend, and it's all over social media, is what I would call more non-traditional weddings are gaining popularity. Couples who are thinking about tying the knot, but maybe they want to save a little bit of money. Maybe they just don't want to put in the time to prepare. So they want to do a, let's call it a pop-up wedding. What is a pop-up wedding? What is this all about? Well, I know someone that knows. Angela Hodel from Imagine Events Regina Pop-Up Weddings joins us in studio to talk about the growing shift away from traditional weddings and why maybe pop-up and surprise ceremonies are becoming more popular. Thank you for coming in, Angela. Good to have you here.
12: Thanks for having me.
0: Appreciate it. So pop-up, give me, what is the definition? It probably means a few things.
12: Yeah, and I mean, there's lots of different ways to look at it. Locally, we think of a pop-up wedding as almost like a micro wedding. So you're having a, you know, tiny gathering, maybe a very small or no wedding party, and somewhere between 10 to 30 people joining you for your, I like to call it a local elopement. And it can come in the form of a surprise, or it can be pre-planned, but it's usually doing something very small and intimate.
0: Sure. So you've been in the wedding industry for a while, right?
12: Yeah, well over 15 years.
0: Yeah, so is this new, or is this just gaining kind of notoriety?
12: Well, it's not a new concept. I mean, all over North America, people have been, you know, having essentially elopements for years. But specifically in Saskatchewan, it started gaining popularity right around the time of COVID as people were trying to manage having smaller celebrations within, you know, the means that they could.
0: Mm-hmm. So let's just talk a little bit more about, like, what are the big differences? I mean, I mentioned in my introduction, you think about a big wedding, there's a lot of planning, there's a lot of details. Is this part of the beauty of a smaller kind of a pop-up ceremony? Less details to worry about?
12: Yeah, and it's because it's all taken care of for you, right? So essentially, when you're booking a pop-up wedding service or package, you've basically got the venue, the photographer, all the decor, everything is already pre-selected for you. And, you know, you're going to have maybe a time slot or just a certain shorter period of the day, maybe a 2 or 3 hour package where you're going to go in, have a little ceremony, have some, you know, cocktails and light bites afterwards. And that's it. It's all wrapped up for you.
0: So when someone were to call you, let's say, because this is a big part of what your company does, they call you, they basically say, here's the day we want to get married. We're bringing a handful of people with us. Let's say 20 people will be there. What other information do they have to give you?
12: Generally, so we offer a couple of different options for them. If someone wants to do it on their own date and they want to choose a specific date, we have a couple of, very neutral decor options that they can select from.
0: You've got it all. You've got the decor. Like they're not having to worry about any of that.
12: No, the only thing that they have to worry about is anything that they want to do personally themselves, right? So buy the wedding dress or not,
0: right?
12: So those smaller personal details. But otherwise, when they book with us, we kind of bring everything. Set it up and they're ready to go.
0: You do traditional weddings as well?
12: Absolutely. Yeah. Yes, hundreds.
0: So tell me the difference from your vantage point.
12: Yeah, so I mean the biggest of course is the size, but in addition to that it's the cost, right? I mean your average wedding now with cost of living and everything going up, I mean for people that are having 150 people at their wedding, they're easily spending anywhere between $25,000 to $40,000 on their wedding. Mm-hmm. When you look at a pop-up wedding package for everything included, they might spend anywhere between, you know, $3,000 and $5,000 depending on, you know, their selections and what they're looking for.
0: Right. So you mentioned right off the start, but we're chatting today with Angela Hodel again. She's the owner of Imagine Events and Regina Pop-Up Weddings. You said they can be not a surprise to the guests. So guests, 20 people get told, be at this location on Saturday, for our wedding. It's a small pop-up wedding, but it can be a surprise as well. And you've done those before?
12: Yes, absolutely. So, you know, someone says they're planning their, you know, backyard barbecue or something like that. And when all their guests arrive, you know, we set it up to look like a backyard barbecue. But then halfway through the barbecue, they, you know, go inside, they put on a dress and they come out and we have a wedding ceremony.
0: And
12: so
0: what's that like?
12: That's super exciting because people aren't expecting it. And so, you know, I think it's a super fun way to celebrate.
0: Right. Do you ever, you know, when you're around, I mean, I'm sure you see it all. You know, we've talked, we've got another friend of the show, Ari Avivi in Saskatoon, who is a marriage commissioner. And he talks about, he does theme weddings often, right? So people will plan theme weddings. So he talks about, you see it all. You see the bridezillas, you see the, you know, for lack of a better term, the bad mother-in-law or the grumpy mother-in-law. Do you see conversations happening about, you know, we should have done a different wedding, or people disappointed that they didn't get a chance to have a bigger wedding? How does this go over with the people that you're seeing at these weddings?
12: I think it's usually, it's not usually the couple itself. It's usually the families that, you know, have an issue because they want, you know, other family members to come that weren't invited, but they weren't able to do that because of cost. But I don't think it's a deal breaker for anybody because, couples these days, specifically couples that are looking at doing a pop-up wedding, they're doing it for a reason. And it's usually, you know, financial or even timing, right? Sure. Or maybe it's a second marriage or something like that. And they've done it all before, right? You know, and so they just want something different. And I think that's okay.
0: Mm-hmm. The guest list thing I get, because if you're doing a small, again, call it a pop-up wedding, you're probably not inviting, you know, the aunts and uncles from all across Canada or whatever. It's probably a smaller group. Do you have many pop-up weddings that are larger groups?
12: Not very often. Typically I would say the largest we see is somewhere between 30 and 40 guests, but that would be about the largest.
0: Yeah. What are some of the what I would call carryovers from a traditional wedding that you would still see at a pop-up? Like, what are the things that you will see the same?
12: Well, you're still going to have that beautiful customized ceremony, right? Couples still want to have that special piece incorporated. And then, you know, you'll still obviously have family photos. There's still a photographer there. People are still celebrating and doing sometimes the smaller traditions. So if they're only having a 2 or 3 hour celebration, they might do a small cake cutting, but not everybody is serving the cake. They're just cutting it for photos for themselves. Other things that they might do is they still might have a first dance. Obviously, they're not having a full traditional dance, but they're still doing those smaller traditional pieces that they want to incorporate as part of their special celebration.
0: Moments that could be captured on a quick video, maybe put on social media. I'm guessing that's going to be a big part of it. Angela Hodel, again, the owner of Imagine Events and Regina Pop-Up Weddings. And again, the website for her company, reginapopupweddings.ca. We'll take a break. We'll be right back here on 980 CJME and 650 CKOA.
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13: It's 8:30. I'm Roman Hadar. By the smallest of margins, the Saskatchewan Roughriders walked away victorious last night in a historic preseason return to Saskatoon. They were able to beat the Blue Bombers with a final score of 31-27. Journalists on the grounds of the White House yesterday afternoon were left running for cover after gunfire erupted near a White House checkpoint. Officials say the Secret Service were forced to shoot and kill a 21-year-old man after he began to open fire on them. U.S. President Donald Trump is insisting a deal with Iran in the Middle East has been largely negotiated, which includes the opening of the Strait of Hormuz. The leader made the claims after calls with Israel and other allies yesterday. A state of emergency in Southern California, with officials racing against the clock to prevent a toxin-filled tank from leaking. Those officials saying the threat of a spill or explosion is possible, with tens of thousands of people being forced from their homes.
14: Yeah.
13: In Regina and southern Saskatchewan today, partly cloudy with a 30% chance of showers, a risk of thunderstorm, and a high of 28. Tonight, partly cloudy with a 30% chance of showers, a risk of thunderstorm, and a low of 12. In Saskatoon and central Saskatchewan today, mainly sunny and a high of 25. Tonight, mainly cloudy and a low of 10. In Regina, mainly sunny with a southeast wind at 20 and it's 12. In Saskatoon, mostly cloudy with a south wind at 20 and it's 13. It's 8:31. I'm Roman Hadar.
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25: 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Sods, shrubs, and trees. Paving stones and artificial turf. And yes, I know football in Regina is more than soccer. 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
27: Regina Lyric Musical Theater presents Sweeney Todd, the Demon Barber of Fleet Street, June 3rd through 6th at Dark Hall. 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
0: As we continue our conversation on Saskatchewan energy, coal plants, I mean, if you think back to earlier this month, we had a number of guests on the show
2: talking about the cost of electricity production, energy production in the province. We started with NDP's Alina Young, who revealed that they were leaked an internal SaskPower estimate suggesting that extending the life of coal-fired power plants would cost billions, well over $20 billion. I think 26 was the number. Now, the government has said $2.6 billion to refurbish the coal-powered plants, and we had Minister Jeremy Harrison on the show to talk about that, Minister of Crown Investments. So I've said this a couple of times. I'm a guy who doesn't have the expertise and the knowledge. I just want to know we're taking the right financial decision as a province for not just my current life, but my future generation, my family's into the future, and that it's reliable. Right? We can't have interruptions in heat, for example, in the wintertime. So those two things, pretty important. I was reading an article the other day where an economics professor at the University of Regina was quoted in there. Further reading, he specializes in energy and electricity policy here in Saskatchewan. And I thought, Brett Dolter is the guy that I'm getting onto the show. Brett, thank you very much for popping by the studio.
3: Great to be here.
2: So, how is it that this is your specialty? You specialize in exactly this topic.
3: Yeah, what a weird niche. So I went and got a PhD, and my PhD thesis was, how can we meet Saskatchewan's electricity needs into the future out to 2050? So that was my thesis. So I've thought about this quite a bit.
2: So what was your thesis? Maybe we should ask that question.
3: Well, it was funny because, I mean, I finished that over a decade ago. And at the time, nobody was talking about coal being past 2030. I mean, we had regulations on the books since 2012 under Stephen Harper saying these things had to get retired by 2030. So that wasn't even part of the scenarios. And so we're looking at what are the different options, different mix of gas, renewables, consideration of nuclear. There's different things you could do, more or less imports. So there's a mix. Like there's different scenarios we could pick, and they all have kind of pros and cons. And is weighing those. And I think, I mean, SaskPower in the past has actually done a good job of presenting those options. A few years ago, they were going out to the public. Here's four different ways we could get out to 2050. None of those included coal. And they were looking at the cost of each of those pathways. So I think I'd like to see us getting back to that, actually. Some of the work I've done a decade ago, some of the work SaskPower did 2 years ago to say, here's the options and here's the real costs and the full costs.
2: Brett Dolter is my guest, professor of economics, University of Regina. So, I mean, I feel like there's a lot of people confused because we've got two very polar opposite discussions. One side saying the cost of refurbishment is $2.6 billion. The other side saying, nope, $26 billion. Where's the truth in there? Are you able to net that out for us?
3: Well, to some extent. So based on what we've seen from those leaked numbers, we can see there's this capital cost that's been stated of $2.6. The leaked document actually had this $11.4 billion number. It's not clear how much of that is capital. There's also a category called sustainment capital, and it would be nice to see SaskPower put that number out there. Like, what is the capital? What's the sustainment capital? So again, SaskPower could help us with those numbers, but we do want to compare. If we're going to compare pathways, we can look at the whole cost. And I think it's important when if you buy a car, I think I've heard that metaphor. You do want to look at the whole cost. What's your fuel efficiency? How many repairs does it need? So you want to see the whole cost of the system. So the whole cost of a gas and renewable system is not going to be $2.6 billion either. It's going to be more than that. But looking at the numbers, I mean, I'm finding if you build 1,500 megawatts of gas and 1,500 megawatts of wind and a little bit of solar in there, so more wind than solar because it's a bit cheaper, you can get to a total all-in cost of $17.1 billion to run that from now till 2050. So you're at about two-thirds of the cost without carbon pricing. And you've managed some of your risks. You've managed your regulatory risk. Right now, I mean, you work in law enforcement. I know that. Mm-hmm. What we're seeing right now is SaskPower saying we can go with this coal pathway as long as we can break three laws. We can break the coal-fired regulations, the clean electricity regulations, and we don't have to do any carbon pricing. If you have any one of those that actually has to be enforced, coal doesn't work. Carbon pricing on its own, you start to put carbon pricing on coal, it is three times dirtier in terms of greenhouse gas emissions than natural gas. So that becomes very expensive very quickly. And we've just seen Alberta make a deal with the federal government not to eliminate carbon pricing, but to keep it on industry, and included in that throughout the deal has been the electricity sector. So if we have carbon pricing on our electricity sector here on coal, that turns into a scenario where you're about three times more expensive than the gas and renewable scenario. So we do, there's some contingencies here. Are we going to have to meet emission reductions? I mean, that's one question. There's another question about what's the price of gas going to be. So that's the risk I think the government has outlined. If we're depending on gas, what if that price goes up? And that's where you'd see the role for renewables. You know, I think about if you're growing a garden in your backyard, you don't want to just depend on rain to water your garden. You're going to have your garden hose backing it up. But the rain means you don't have to buy as much water. The wind and solar, when you have that on the system, that's just reducing your fuel cost. You're not buying as much fuel. So you want that mix to reduce your reliance on what's mostly Alberta gas.
2: Right.
3: So that's a mix that, by my numbers, looks like it would actually be cheaper and reduce some of that risk. And we're not alone in that pathway. So the U.S., you look at the past 8 years, the top three things they've built in the U.S., 98% of what they've built, first solar, second gas, third wind. That's 98%. They haven't built more coal. Coal only leads in the U.S. in terms of being retired the fastest. But in the past 8 years, they've retired, of all of the things they've retired, 61% has been coal. So it's not actually going against any grain to say gas and renewables. That's what the North America has been doing.
2: Mm-hmm. We're chatting today with Brett Dalter, who is, again, professor of economics at the University of Regina, who specializes in Saskatchewan's electricity policy. So this notion that we own the coal, I mean, that's been a big piece of this discussion. We own the asset. My understanding of natural gas, even speaking with people in the mining industry as well, we produce a bit here. We can no way produce enough for the consumption that we would be using in a typical year. And so that has to be an imported. So are you, like you've said, you've done some calculations. Is it comparing the cost of the coal that we own, but then the cost of mining it? Is it completely comparing apples to apples when you looked at the natural gas option?
3: Well, I think there's that political lens that comes in and says, well, hey, we want to do coal because it's in the province. We don't want to rely on anything from outside. And that's where the economist to me comes out and say, you know, if we did that for every good and service, you know, we'd need a computer manufacturing plant here. We need a cell phone manufacturing. So there's gains to be had from trading. And if someone can give you something cheaper than you can produce it, then trade with them. And that means you'll have a reduction in cost for ratepayers. So, I mean, the numbers I'm running here, if gas stays at $3 a gigajoule, that's an if, you know, we're saving close to $9 billion over that period of time. So that's about $360 million a year. So that's about 10% of SaskPower's budget. So if you can reduce, or keep the pressure off rates, you can keep rates from going up that 10%. I think that's a better deal for everyone in Saskatchewan. Mm-hmm. And I don't want to say let's forget about the coal communities, though. I think we've got to be really careful. I come from a Crown Corp family. My dad was at SaskTel his whole career. So I think we've got to make sure we support those workers. And SaskPower had been planning to do that. I mean, guys who are getting to retirement age, give them a nice package. Guys who are young, help train them to get into being a lineman or be in another industry. You know, if people are having trouble selling their houses, SaskPower could step up and offer some support to buy those houses. If you're going to be building an SMR in Estevan, you need hundreds of workers. You might actually want to own some houses there so they can live somewhere. Mm-hmm. So I think there's things that can be done to help those communities in this situation. You look at, there's a town that used to be called Asbestos in Quebec. They shut down the asbestos mine. It changed its name. I looked at the population. Population's about the same as it was when they were mining as it is now. So I think it doesn't mean the end of a community to have an industry leave.
2: Brett Dalter is my guest, professor of economics, University of Regina. Again, specializes in Saskatchewan's electricity policy, a discussion that you and I will continue over the next few weeks, no doubt, with more guests and more thoughtful consideration of what is happening in other province and how that affects us here in Saskatchewan. We'll take a break. We'll be right back here on 980 CJME and 650 CKO.
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2: Big announcement. Defense Minister David McGuinty in Moose Jaw to make the announcement confirming that the aircraft the Snowbirds have been using will be retired at the end of this season, with no replacement expected to arrive until sometime in the 2030s. Insert head scratch here. I still am shocked that this transition can't be planned or couldn't have been planned a little bit more smooth. To me, I mean, fair enough. These planes that we've been using, these jets that we've been using, the Snowbirds have been using, have come to the end of their life cycle. We knew that. We knew that for the last number of years. However, what was touted as a good news announcement yesterday in Moose Jaw was, I mean, it had elements of good news. Don't get me wrong. The program staying in Moose Jaw, I think, is a positive. But there are a lot of people who join me in the criticism of the huge gap between the end of this season, 2026, when the Snowbirds will make their last flight in those jets, and before they're back up in the sky again, which could be 7, 8, 9 years. We don't know. I wanted to check in with James Murdoch. He's the mayor of Moose Jaw. Of course, this is a big part of the identity of this great community in Saskatchewan. And I'm happy to say we've got his worship, Mayor James Murdoch, joining me by phone. Mayor Murdoch, thanks for taking the call today.
29: Well, thank you, Evan, and good morning to you.
2: Good to have you here. I'm curious to know your reaction. You were there yesterday, obviously, for the announcement. Just maybe some thoughts.
29: Right. Well, Evan, yes, I had the opportunity to be present, when Minister McGuinty made his full announcement. Bittersweet, mixed emotions. You know, it was a positive to hear that the tradition of the Snowbirds will continue for generations to come with a new plane. You know, the P-51 PC-21. But, yeah, it was a different feeling, knowing that following this 2026 season for the Snowbirds, that essentially, they will be grounded with the Tudor. So it, mixed emotions, Evan.
2: I remember you saying, Your Worship, that you were hoping for an uninterrupted connection. It doesn't feel like we got that.
29: No, that's lacking. And, I go back to 2021 when the federal government of that era, committed, I think, approximately $30 million to allow the Snowbirds, more particularly the Tudor, to continue performing and have life or longevity till 2030. And that, they've decided to go in another direction, which I find a bit confusing, but we'll continue to work on that, Evan. A lot of questions.
2: Yeah, for sure. Did you get a chance, Mayor, to talk with people at CFB Moose Jaw yesterday in terms of what they think? Like, let's fast forward to the end of 2026. Obviously, this year, there's a number of shows planned. But CFB Moose Jaw is much bigger than just the Snowbirds. We know that. What does 27, 28, 29, 30, what do those years look like for the base and for the city?
29: Right. Well, for the base, 15 Wing CFB, we realize that there is that strong commitment, for the 25-year agreement with regards to Skyline and future aircrew training. That is monumental for the community of Moose Jaw. Short term, the iconic Snowbirds, they symbolize national pride. And the best way I can explain it, Evan, is that, they not only define national pride, community pride for Moose Jaw on a daily basis, but also for our province, great province of Saskatchewan, and our nation and country as a whole. So for those individuals, like I looked up on, even if you go on the Snowbirds website, there's 33 trained professionals that you see photos of, all smiling, beaming with pride, knowing that come the end of this season of 2026, that will conclude. I know a few of the individuals said that, they have to look at this as, let's do this right. Let's show what we mean to this country on a daily basis and see what 2027 brings.
2: We're chatting today with James Murdoch, who is the mayor of the city of Moose Jaw. Can you give us a sense, and I've actually got Tourism Moose Jaw coming up just after 9 for a quick chat, but can you give a sense, Mayor, of what that base does for Moose Jaw in terms of economic drive?
29: Oh, it's, when you have Tourism Moose Jaw with Donna on the line there, she can likely give you more accurate stats than myself or figures, Evan. But I think just on a daily basis, even when you're entering the city of Moose Jaw for the number one highway, you see the majestic Tudor that's proudly displayed. That really gets people inspired when they see that. Mm-hmm. I go back to the days and, even the year of, I believe it was 2019, the last full-fledged air show that took place at 15 Wing that brought in approximately 25,000 people for the event. That takes us back to the glory days of, CFB, when air shows were yearly and 40 to 50,000 people would roll into the city for a weekend. It's the Snowbirds are everywhere from coast to coast to coast. And here's how I look at it, Evan, and this is my opinion only, that there are two iconic symbols in our great nation of Canada that instill national pride. And as far as I'm concerned, two things that should continue forever. First one being the RCMP musical ride. That just, it brings out the greatness in people. And the second is our precious Royal Canadian, you know, snowbirds. They're Canada. Those two entities are Canada. And, you know, they're very powerful.
2: Chatting today with James Murdoch, Moose Jaw's mayor. Just a couple more questions before we have to say goodbye. But I wonder, do you trust, Mayor, the 2030s, early 2030s timeline that the federal government has given? Is the fact that the federal government has said they will stay in Moose Jaw, is that enough reassurance for you?
29: The whole procurement question, I think, still needs to be heavily looked into and answered, by our federal government. Minister McGuinty made that commitment that the snowbirds are part of Moose Jaw, that they always will remain in Moose Jaw, so that's reassuring. But the procurement side of things, you know, he said that, you know, that can be sped up and that, you know, talks have already begun. So, as you stated earlier, Evan, before, you know, you and I started conversing, can that gap be narrowed? You know, so I think there's still a lot of questions there that we do need firm answers on.
2: Moose Jaw's Mayor James Murdoch here on 980 CJME and 650 CKOM.
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0: It's 9 o'clock. I'm Roman Hadar. A preseason game Rider fans have been waiting over three decades for. A shooting just outside the White House leaves one person dead. And now a new deal could end the war in the Middle East. In Regina, partly sunny, and it's 15. In Saskatoon, partly sunny, and it's 15. A preseason game Saskatchewan Roughrider fans had been waiting over three decades for ended in true storybook fashion in Saskatoon. Green Zone sports reporter Scott Roblin has a full recap of a historic exhibition game that went down to the wire.
1: Doesn't really quite feel real yet.
2: Daniel Weeb became a hometown hero Saturday night for the Saskatchewan Roughriders. The former USASK Husky star securing the game-winning touchdown in a 31-27 preseason victory over the Winnipeg Blue Bombers at Griffith Stadium. Here's head coach Corey Mace.
3: Of course it was supposed to happen like that, but you know, I'm so incredibly proud of that kid.
2: Weeb was just as focused on the plays he missed Saturday as he hopes the heroics are just the start of his pro career with the Riders.
1: In the day, I want to be making plays like this in season when it matters most.
2: From Griffith Stadium in Saskatoon, I'm Scott Roblin.
0: That win has a lot of fans wanting to see the green and white return to Saskatoon a little more often, hopefully avoiding another 35-year wait. Our Maria Robinson has more.
4: Members of Rider Nation had some thoughts on Saskatoon's first game since 1991.
5: It's about damn time.
6: 34 years or something is too long.
4: For fan Michael Soloski, it should just be a rule that the Bridge City gets a turn at going green and white every year.
5: They have training camp here. There needs to be a preseason game here.
4: And after driving from Unity, he wants to see it happen more often so fans across Saskatchewan can get to a game.
5: Make a bigger freaking effort for years to come. Like, why not? We, the North, are just as much fans as them, the South.
4: At Griffith Stadium, I'm Maria Robinson.
0: A shocking situation out of the United States this weekend after a man exchanged gunfire with Secret Service just a short distance from the White House. Journalists, along with others, being forced to run for cover.
7: President Trump has said a deal is close, only for the two sides to remain far apart.
0: A suspect is now dead with a bystander in hospital. This was the third time in the past month where gunfire had taken place near the U.S. president. Just hours before that shooting took place, U.S. President Donald Trump saying a deal with Iran that includes reopening the Strait of Hormuz has been largely negotiated. Trump posted on his Truth Social site that final aspects and details of the deal are currently being discussed and would be announced shortly. There's a state of emergency in Southern California this weekend where officials are racing against the clock to prevent catastrophe. Tens of thousands of people have been forced to evacuate as a large chemical tank continues to leak toxins.
8: The tank is estimated to contain 7,000 gallons of methyl methacrylate, a highly volatile substance used in the production of plastic. The plant is located 35 miles from Los Angeles. At least 50,000 residents were forced to evacuate.
9: Police officers came into our area telling everyone to leave, and so, yeah, we all went, and it was kind of stressful because, like, where are we going to go?
0: That's ABC's Jacqueline Lee in Orange County. Those living in remote or northern parts of the province can look forward to getting kidney care a little closer to home. This week, St. Paul's Hospital Foundation reached its $10 million goal for its Buy Your Side Kidney Care campaign. A chunk of that money will go towards a transition program, meaning patients who live far from their nearest hospital will be able to visit once every few months rather than multiple times a week. The latest local news is as close as your phone. Check out CKOM.com and CJME.com, Saskatchewan's homepages for news. It's 9:04. Sports from the Green Zone. After waiting 35 years for another Riders game in Saskatoon, the Green and White delivered at Griffith Stadium this weekend. They walked away with a 31-27 win last night against the Blue Bombers. The Vegas Golden Knights, who won the first two games of the Western Conference Final Series in Colorado, return home tonight to host the Avalanche in Game 3. Meanwhile, the Montreal Canadiens are heading home after earning a split in the first two games of the Eastern Conference Final against the Carolina Hurricanes. The Habs host Game 3 tomorrow after losing 3-2 in overtime last night. It's 9:05. In Regina and southern Saskatchewan today, partly cloudy with a 30% chance of showers, a risk of a thunderstorm, and a high of 28. Tonight, partly cloudy with a 30% chance of showers, a risk of a thunderstorm, and a low of 12. Tomorrow, mainly sunny, and a high of 29. In Saskatoon and central Saskatchewan today, partly sunny with a 30% chance of showers, a risk of a thunderstorm, and a high of 25. Tonight, mainly cloudy with a 30% chance of showers, a risk of a thunderstorm, and a low of 10. And tomorrow, clearing in the morning, and a high of 28. Across Saskatchewan today, in the Battlefords, 13, Prince Albert 17, Swift Current 16, Weyburn 14, Estevan 16, Yorkton 14, and in Moose Jaw 19. In Regina, partly sunny with a southeast wind at 20 and it's 15. In Saskatoon, partly sunny with a southwest wind at 20 and it's 15. It's 9:06. I'm Roman Hadar.
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0: Good morning. Welcome to Garden Talk on 650 CKOM and 980 CJME. I'm Jay Thomas, and we got the whole gang here. Good morning, Rick.
1: Good morning.
0: Oh, wait. Hang on a sec. I got to get that mic on. Where is it? There it is.
2: There you go.
3: Good morning. I'm here.
0: All right. Hi, Jill. How are you?
4: Good morning. I'm good.
0: Excellent. We got the whole gang, and we got a two-hour show to go here with calls already coming in, texts already rolling in, which is great, and a couple of special topics we're going to cover off today. We have Genevieve from the city of Saskatoon talking about being water wise and things we can do in our yard that the city is talking about, some incentive things that they're discussing. So we're going to have her on a little bit later this morning, 9:30 or so. We'll get some tips and tricks from her. But also, we want to talk about an event, SOS Trees, right?
4: Yeah, definitely. It's Arbor Week coming up this week. And so there's so many ways that you can get involved with the community with this. Dutch Growers, we help provide trees for their planting. They're doing it over in Mount Royal this year. So they usually, they talk a lot about urban forestry.
3: Now, this is in Saskatoon.
4: In Saskatoon. Yeah, yeah. But Arbor Week, it does happen across Canada. And it's initiatives that help with urban forestry and draws attention to specifically Dutch elm disease, too. So it's just really important right now that you're not supposed to be pruning your elm trees. And Rick, you can talk a little bit more about that.
3: Yeah, because what happens when you do prune the elm trees, what happens then is that they tend to bleed, okay? And when they bleed, they attract the elm beetle. And the elm beetle, there's quite a few elm beetles around, but they carry a fungus on their back. And what happens is that when they go in underneath the bark, and you can get, like, just think about this, in about a 2-inch square piece of bark, there can be like 160 beetles.
0: Oh.
3: They're just small. Okay. And then they carry the fungus in the back. And this fungus, what it does is it clogs up the pores in the tree. And so it doesn't let sap go up. And the tree basically just starts dying.
0: Mm-hmm.
3: And so the biggest thing to remember though is when you do decide to cut down a branch or a tree or anything like that, everybody loves to keep firewood for the fireplaces and that kind of stuff for camping and those kind of things. Is that one thing, it is illegal to transport or store or pile up or anything, elm firewood. It has to be taken to the landfills and buried, okay? Because if you store it in the backyard, they found that many times, even in Regina, Saskatoon, and the small towns, when they find a tree that's infected with Dutch elm disease, they will do a search of everybody's yards within basically a kilometer radius of that tree, and they find lots of piles of elm wood, and there's lots of beetles. So you want to make sure that you do not transport and do not transfer from, especially from city to city, town to town. And so if you go camping, don't take elm firewood. Don't take any wood that has bark on it if you're transporting. Basically pay it forward. Buy it at the campground that you're at and leave it behind and then get some firewood the next place. Unless it's pieces of like 2x4 or something like that doesn't have any bark on it, then that's okay. But if it has bark on it and you transport it, whether you're in BC and you're hauling pine trees and that brings the pine beetle, or you're out in Ontario or Manitoba and you bring ash trees, ash firewood, you could bring the ash borer. So you're just could be transporting insects and bring them into an area, infesting it, and then we could lose all those type of trees.
4: Now, speaking about pruning, there's so many events coming up with SOS Trees in Saskatoon. One of them, we've had Robin from Arborcrest come on the air with us before, and he's actually hosting a pruning class, and it's a 9 to 12:30 in-depth pruning class that you can sign up for. It's $35. You can go to SOS Trees and sign up for it there. But if you want to get involved in in-depth pruning and learn from the best of the best, I would say, that would be a great, great opportunity. There's other events like the Patterson Garden Tour. There's an Arbor Week film night. They're doing a tree wrapping, a community tree planting. So if you want to get involved, no matter what your skill level is, you can get involved with some tree plantings and learning about pollinators. So there's so many things. Just Google SOS Trees Coalition or sostrees.ca and you'll be able to find all these events.
0: All right, 1-877-332-8255. That's our number to join the conversation, to call us or text us, just like so many already have. We're going to start with a call, though. Somebody's been waiting patiently here since we even got on the air.

0: leaves, but mostly buds.
1: Okay. So what you can do if you want is that you could cut that plant in half to two-thirds down, okay?
0: Okay.
1: Like how tall is it right now? Probably about 8 feet?
0: Yeah, probably about that.
1: Yeah, so you can probably cut it down if you want to. You can cut it down even to 2 feet off the ground. To
0: okay.
1: 2 or 3 feet off the ground in that range. And then you're not going to get much, you're not going to get any flowers this year, okay?
0: No.
1: But what you're going to do is you're going to fertilize that plant now every 3 weeks with a 30-10-10.
0: Okay.
1: And you're going to pour about 5 gallons of water evenly all around that plant once every 3 weeks.
0: Okay.
1: Get lots of growth. And what's going to happen is you're going to get those long stems that will come up because there's so much energy in that trunk that's going to want to push up. Okay.
0: Uh-huh.
1: And then, so once those things get about a foot long, then give them another little slight haircut. Okay.
0: Okay.
1: So that I want now, instead of keep going up to be 4 or 5 feet tall, I want them to bush out.
0: Okay.
1: And then,
0: all right.
1: Then once we do that, now you have your base to be able to start, you know, a nice bush that's branched right from the bottom again.
0: Okay. Awesome. Thank you so much.
1: Okay.
2: Thanks for the call. Take care.
0: Okay. Bye bye.
2: 1-877-332-8255. Let's go to the text line because we've had quite a few actually roll in early this morning, and we want to get going on this. This is good. Where do we start? I had it all set up here. My name is David from Hazlett. My apple tree has this growing on it. Can I treat it and save it? Looks like it's a really good crop this year. Any advice would be grateful. So just looking at David's tree, there are what appears to be mushrooms.
1: There's a fungus growing on the bark. That means that bark is dying, okay, or dead.
2: Yes.
1: And then what the fungus is doing is basically trying to, it's just feeding on dead organic material.
2: We're looking at this tree, and it's kind of through the main trunk off to both sides. It sort of V's or Y's, you know, maybe about 2 or 3 feet up in the air. But it's like loaded with little white mushrooms growing out the side of it.
1: But especially it's one streak, okay? So what happened is that, you know, you had something happen, whether it was a sun skull or whether it had a crack or something like that there. And then what happened is that it started rotting away and moisture started getting inside, maybe insects and that, and then it just rots away. So basically what's going to happen with this tree is that it's eventually going to just die. Okay.
2: Yeah.
1: Because it's just going to keep working its way around. So what I suggest you do is that, possibly if you want to, is plant another apple tree close by. Don't plant it in the exact same spot because it won't work if you plant it in the exact same spot, because a tree that age there, we have that, what we call, apple transplant disease. It's just a name that the nursery industry just came up with because they'll plant a row of apples. Okay. And then they'll go and harvest them. Mm-hmm. And then they can't plant another row of apples because they won't grow, but they'll plant some lindens or some ash or some plums or whatever, anything in there for one crop again.
2: Okay.
1: And then they go back and plant apples again. But it just doesn't work to plant apples back in that same row.
2: Really?
1: It's like rotating your garden, right? With your potatoes in there.
2: Right, right.
1: And so I suggest just move over, even if you just move over, you know, one, she has a box around them, a little box around them. Even just move over 2 or 3 feet, you know, and put it off to the side, but not in the exact same hole.
2: Yeah. So like David looks like he's got quite a bit of space in his backyard there. So
1: I'd suggest you start planting a new one so that it can start growing up. And then
2: when
1: in another year, then take this one away.
2: Okay.
1: Okay.
2: So unfortunately, no saving it, David, but it's not a huge tree yet. So it's not super old. So, you know, not like it's a really, really big tree to take down, which is nice.
1: Yeah. It's just going to be a weak tree and it's going to eventually just die.
2: Okay. We've got texts in from Diane, Geraldine, Kelly, Lindsay, Sarah, Daryl, so many more, as well as a call here from Bob. We'll get to that as soon as we get back. So, Bob, you're first up when we get back. Stick around. I'm Jay with Jill and Rick. 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

0: Welcome back to Garden Talk and happy Sunday morning. I'm Jay with Jill and Rick, and it's looking like a pretty nice day outside. We're looking at some nice weather. We're talking about hot temperatures coming up this week.
1: Yep.
0: Like, I got to turn my sprinklers on finally. It's finally warm enough. I think I can take the chance to put the sprinklers on.
1: I cut my grass down this week, down lower, and fertilized and watered it, and now it's coming up real nice.
0: You know, when it was raining, was it raining last, what was it, Thursday? Friday, it rained like crazy, right?
1: Yep. Just for short periods of time.
0: But like hard. But hard.
1: Yep.
0: I was out there like Thursday night. I knew it was coming that late that night.
1: Yep.
0: And I was like a madman. I was dethatching the lawn and cutting it down and raking up the leaves and the blah, blah, blah, blah. And got the fertilizer down. And like just as I'm like the last pass of fertilizer, few drops in my head, put it away, and then it started to rain. It was like the perfect timing. Yeah.
2: You pulled a Rick.
0: I pulled a Rick. So we got to fertilize. So it's coming up nice already. Little patchy, little aggressive with the dethatcher in a couple spots. Whoops. But it'll come back.
1: Oh, yeah.
0: Let's go to the phone lines. We'll get back to the texts here shortly because Bob is waiting patiently. Hi, Bob. How are you?
3: I'm fine. Thank you. Yourself?
0: Pretty good. Pretty good. What's your question for us today?
3: I bought some fruit and berry fertilizers.
1: Yep.
3: And I'm just wondering, this has to be sprayed on the ground, and then do you mix it in, or what do you do with this stuff?
1: Just mix with water, okay? It's depending which, there's two different types. There's a granular that's a slow release.
3: No, I got the liquid.
1: You got the liquid stuff, so you just mix it with water according to the instructions, and they just pour it around basically the drip line of the tree.
0: So not right at the trunk?
1: Not right at the trunk, but at the drip line of the tree, which is the outer edge of the branches.
3: It also says something here about putting it on the leaves. Well, there's no leaves out yet. And the blossoms are there, but they're not open.
1: Yeah, so you don't spray it when the blossoms are on, okay? So, but you can, but they will take up nutrients through the leaves as well, okay? So you can do it, but never do it during the blossom time, okay? Because you can damage the blossoms, and then you won't get as many fruit, right?
2: And you never want to do a foliar spray when you're having a heat wave. Yeah. So you want to do it on a cooler day as well.
1: So the best thing this time of the year is you can mix it with water and pour it around the drip line of the tree and water it into the ground. And then right now the tree, because it's producing new leaves and flowers, is taking up moisture like crazy right now. So it'll take that nutrients and put it through the whole tree systemically.
3: So do I mix it in?
1: Yep, just mix it in with water and you can mix with water because it should have it'll tell you on the container so many mils per liter of water. Okay, it'll say right on the container.
3: Okay, but what I'm saying is, do I take like a hoe or something?
1: Just pour it right on top of the ground and soak it in.
3: Oh, well that's good.
1: That's all you need to do.
3: I don't need a mask or anything like that.
1: No, not for that fertilizer, not at all.
3: Okay. Yeah.
0: Now the only trick.
3: Repeat it how often?
1: I would suggest repeat it one more time in basically 14 days.
3: 14 days.
1: Okay.
0: Now, the only trick with fertilizer, sometimes with water and fertilizer, I found is if the ground is really dry.
1: Yeah, then water your ground first.
0: Water your ground first. Because it's like, you know when you water a plant that hasn't been watered, like a house plant?
3: Okay.
0: And all of a sudden the water's pouring out of the pot, but the root ball isn't soaking anything up?
1: Yeah.
0: You just don't want it to waste that fertilizer and have it run away from the tree.
1: Or it won't penetrate down far enough to where the roots are.
0: So, yeah. Okay. But it's springtime, so you should have some decent moisture there right now.
3: Yeah, there is. And in fact, we're too wet here.
1: Then just pour it around the drip line of the tree, not right at the trunk, and you'll have great results.
3: Well, I'm hoping so, because I've had lousy luck so far.
1: Yeah, well, try that out. That'll rejuvenate it. It's a good product.
3: Okay, thanks very much.
1: Okay,
0: take care. 1-877-332-8255. Another, 5-6 minutes, we're going to get Genevieve on from City of Saskatoon talking about being water wise. That guest is coming up, but we'll get through a few more texts while we wait for that. This is Sam, who's in Momart, texting us, looking for help with thistle. I want to plant potatoes in the same area again this year, but those thistles are nasty. How can I manage them? Anything else, but getting them to pulling them out?
1: Yeah, you got to dig them, because you just pull them. They have a rhizome root that spreads all over the place. So in the garden, the best thing to do is just dig them out. Okay, and just keep working at it, and you'll keep them down. What you can do also is you can just take basically what's called Roundup Advance. Just remember, just don't even say think about Roundup. Just call it Advance, or you can use a product called Top Gun, and they're both a horticultural herbicide, and a horticultural vinegar type of thing, and then you can spray it on there, but it only burn the top off, and thistles will come back again. But if you keep doing that, then if it doesn't have the top, then it'll eventually just die out because it just can't survive without having the sunlight. So, but otherwise, digging them up is the best way, and then when you dig them up, try to get all the roots out. You'll see all the little white roots go all over the place, and try to get as much of those as you can, because if you leave some of that on the ground, another one will pop up.
0: Yeah.
1: Okay.
0: So what you don't want to do is rototilling that area then.
1: Well, no, you're best to dig before you rototill and get them cleaned out and then rototill.
0: Okay.
1: Okay.
0: This is Diane, who's on the text line here. We have a 12-foot-tall blue spruce at the lake. Noticed a woodpecker or sapsucker making holes in the base. My husband put a wire mesh around the bottom, but there is sap coming out. Do we treat that with anything to prevent further damage?
1: Yeah, not right now. Just let it dry up right now and wait until the leaves come out in full. And then what you can do is then you can basically put a pruning paste on it to seal up the hole so the insects don't go in. But you got to let it dry up first. And it will, once the leaves get to their full size, it will dry up and slow down. But right now, because that's why the sapsuckers go there, the saps go moving up out of the roots into the bark really quickly right now, and to try to open up all the leaves, and there's just...
0: But it's a spruce, so you don't really notice the leaves opening.
1: The new needles. It'll open up the new needles, right?
0: Ah, okay.
1: And so you will... they're just pushing lots of moisture up right now. And so just leave them as they are until they dry up a bit, and then you can seal them up.
0: So just pruning paste is all you need once it's dry.
1: Once it's dry, because it won't adhere when it's pushing moisture out right now.
0: Okay, let's go to the phone lines. We're going to go to Radville right now, and we've got Kenton on the line. Hi, Kenton, how are you?
4: Good, how are you?
0: Pretty good. What's going on with your yard there?
4: Oh, I just, every year we get so much winter kale. Like, it's still just all brown. There's a little bit of green coming up, but I just have never known the steps to properly take. To, like, everyone says, aerate it, fertilize it, water it, grease it, or overseed it, and I don't really know the proper steps, I guess.
1: Yeah, make sure that you got a... Are you in the country or are you in the city?
4: In town, but we're right on the edge of town, so we get full sun and wind like crazy.
1: Yeah, so what you want to do is you want to basically top dress it with a new seed. So what you want to do is you want to rake it, thatch it all out, okay? So get all the old grass out. And then you can overseed. If you're short of topsoil, you can always add more topsoil. That's one reason why sometimes, you know, they only put, in some new yards, they only put maybe 2 inches of topsoil. And it needs at least 4 inches of topsoil to really be strong and be able to survive the winter. Okay? So check what kind of soil. So if you're short of soil, then top dress a bit and then get a good Canada number one mix of grass seed. It has two different kind of Kentucky blues, and it has some fescues, and it has a rye in it. Okay. And so that way, then you got different grasses will come up at different times of the year and be a lot better for you.
4: Okay.
1: Okay.
4: And should a guy dethatch every year? Like, some people say you need like the organic matter.
1: Yeah, you don't need to dethatch every year. Just if you got a real big buildup, then thatch it. But you don't need necessarily do it every year. But you'll need to do it about every second or third year for sure.
4: Okay, then after I seed, like water it and then fertilize.
1: Fertilize and water at the same time. Just use that groundskeeper fertilizer with the green bag with the phosphorus in it, and then that'll help get it really going good for you.
4: Okay, then our soil gets really, really packed hard, so then aerate after I've seeded?
1: Yeah, no, do the aeration first.
4: Okay.
1: Thatch, aerate, then do all the fertilizing seeding.
4: Perfect.
1: Okay?
4: I've got a project.
0: All right, best of luck, Ken. Thanks a lot for the call. Take care. 1-877-332-8255. That's perfect timing. Brings us right up to the news break we've got, and we'll get Genevieve on with the City of Saskatoon with us next. I'm Jay with Jill and Rick. 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
6: It's 9:30. I'm Roman Hadar. A preseason game Saskatchewan Roughrider fans had been waiting over 3 decades for ended in true storybook fashion in Saskatoon. The Riders were able to walk away with a win last night, beating the Blue Bombers 31-27. A suspect is dead, and a bystander is in hospital after shots were fired near the White House yesterday. This was the third time in the past month where gunfire had taken place near the U.S. president. U.S. President Donald Trump says a deal with Iran that includes reopening the Strait of Hormuz has been largely negotiated. Trump posted on his Truth Social site that final aspects and details of the deal are currently being discussed. Some Canadian lawyers are calling a new U.S. policy requiring most foreigners to apply for green cards in their home countries a shock. Toronto lawyer Joel Guberman says the only U.S. consulate in Canada that processes green card applications is in Montreal, which will likely be overwhelmed with cases as a result. In Regina and southern Saskatchewan today, partly cloudy with a 30% chance of showers, a risk of a thunderstorm, and a high of 28. Tonight, partly cloudy with a 30% chance of showers, a risk of a thunderstorm, and a low of 12. In Saskatoon and central Saskatchewan today, partly sunny with a 30% chance of showers, risk of a thunderstorm, and a high of 25. Tonight, mainly cloudy with a 30% chance of showers, a risk of a thunderstorm, and a low of 10. In Regina, partly sunny with a southeast wind at 20 and it's 15. In Saskatoon, partly sunny with a southwest wind at 20 and it's 15. It's 9:31. I'm Roman Hadar.
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0: Happy Sunday morning. I'm Jay with Jill and Rick. Welcome back to Garden Talk. Now, we'd normally be saying, you know, call us and text us, and we will get back to that shortly, but we've actually got a special guest on right now, and she has been with us before, and she's back again today. We've got Genevieve, who is a sustainability specialist with the City of Saskatoon. Good morning, Genevieve.
1: Good morning.
0: How are you?
1: Good. Thanks for having me.
0: Oh, great. Glad to be back on the show here. I think a few things we're going to talk about today is how to be water-wise, right, with the City of Saskatoon, ideas around people's yards and homes and things like that, right?
2: This could be right across the whole province.
0: Of course.
2: It could be in small town, farm, acreage, anything, like especially conserving water is huge.
1: Yeah, absolutely. There's many ways you can save water in your own yard.
0: So I guess let's start with a few of the things that you kind of brought here to talk about with us. Some tips. I know there's a link you can go to with the City of Saskatoon's website about being water wise and that sort of thing. But we want to talk about specifically about using water in your yard. What are some of the recommendations and guidelines that you've got for us?
1: There's many ways to save water in your yard. So some of the things I do in my own yard, I have rain barrels, so I try to capture rain water, which is good for the plants and helps reduce water use. I compost and mulch, and I have a wide variety of drought-tolerant plants throughout the garden that also help reduce water use.
0: Yeah, I suppose that makes sense. As you planting stuff that doesn't need a lot of water or is happy not being too wet is always a good way to go, right?
1: Mm-hmm. Yeah, exactly.
0: So rain barrels is one of the big ones we talk about. With a rain barrel, what are the guidelines the city has to set up something like that?
1: Well, you can set up a rain barrel at any of your downspouts to capture water. I've got three set up that are connected together on my main water spout or downspout off my roof, just because in a big rain event, it can capture a lot of water that way. And then I use it afterwards to water especially my flower pots and things. It helps that way. Or just let it release it back into the garden.
2: One thing about that water, from rainwater, we tell people all the time, for rainwater, for watering your house plants, for your vegetables, anything else, it's way better than the water that comes out of your tap for the plants. It is.
1: It has lots of nutrients in it, and it doesn't have chlorine, so those are all great for your plants. And we offer a rain barrel rebate, so if you buy a rain barrel, you can check our website for details on how to apply for that rebate.
0: Okay.
2: Now, you also talked about doing things in the yard to be water-wise. You talked about things like mulch. Okay, well, I'm going to go back to the rain barrel first. What color, what's the best type of rain barrel to put on? It's like, I know, like, I have a big irrigation tank at home, and it's 4,000 gallons, okay? But that thing I have is black. So the big thing I like about black is that it doesn't let the sunlight in, so I don't get algae growth growing in my tank. Now, what is your recommendation for that?
1: Well, I recommend using that water, so don't let it sit all summer. So once you've collected it after a rain event, it might take a couple of days before your garden needs water again, but try not to let it sit too long. Also, it's important to have a cover on your rain barrel just to prevent animals and pets and things from accidentally falling in, so for safety. My rain barrels have a tap, so can hook up a hose if I need to use that way.
2: Do you have a filter on the top to keep the leaves out and those kind of things as well?
1: Yeah, I do, yeah. Okay. And that helps a lot.
2: Now, going from the water barrels and that, how about now, like, using things like, we've been talking a lot on the show about going to zero-till gardening and mulching your garden and those kind of things, and even mulching your shrub beds. What are you saying with the best recommendations and how to go about that?
1: Like a good wood mulch or something organic is great because it will retain moisture and keep the soil cooler. And then it's also lightweight, so it won't compact the roots of your plant bone. And it will break down over time and actually release nutrients in. So like a wood mulch is really great for that.
2: Oh, and if you got hard soil, putting the wood mulch mm-hmm. down, you, after a year or two, you just dig through that wood mulch and go down to the soil, and the soil is just not hard at all, and it's just beautiful. And so much organic material in it, and your plants just do so much better. Now, I know that a lot of small towns and cities and that kind of stuff have compost sites where you can bring tree branches and grass and everything else, and they have the green bins that they collect. Some of them the cities do. Now, they also have mulch that you can just pick up there. Is that correct?
1: That's right. So our compost depot offers dig your own mulch and compost. So you can go pick up a load for your garden if you'd like to do that. And that's out on Highway 7 at 11th Street. If anyone's interested in that, that's a great option.
2: So then I think if you're just picking up some garbage pails full or bags for, I don't think there's a cost. There's only a cost if you come with a big trailer or a full truck full. Isn't that correct?
1: That's right. It's free to residents, and it's a great way to
0: get your hands on some of that mulch.
1: And help make your garden more water-wise.
3: So if you were to say that if I could change one thing in my yard to be more water-wise, what would be the first thing that you would say for me to change?
1: I always start with the soil. So getting, working compost into the soil and making sure we have a nice deep layer of soil always helps. Cause that will hold a lot of moisture over time, release it over time for your plants. So it's there when they need it. And then the mulch and looking at different plant material to using native plants and drought tolerant plants really help.
0: Mm-hmm. Mm-hmm. Right. Yeah. What are some of the recommendations that the city has for lawn watering? Because we talk about lots of people want a nice green lawn.
1: Yeah. So a few tips. Water early in the morning or in the evening when the sun isn't at its peak, because when the sun is high, evaporation is also at its peak. So more of the water will stay in the garden if you water during the cooler parts of the day. And also watering once a week, but deeply, so longer watering and less often is good, because then the water will get deep into the soil and encourage root growth for your plants, and that helps with, that helps the plants with nutrient and water uptake and helps them be more resilient.
0: Mm-hmm.
1: As well.
0: Mm-hmm. I got one more question for you, and we've kind of talked about the what of conserving water, but let's talk a little bit about the why. And one of the obvious whys you should conserve water is just to save on your power bill. So doing things like using the rain barrel and that gives you water kind of for free, right?
2: Because you're paying for water.
0: Because you're
2: and the cities, you're paying for water and the same amount for sewer as well. And you're not putting it down the sewer, so you want to conserve that.
0: Okay, but right? What are some of the other reasons, Genevieve, that we should be water-wise and conserve water? What are some of the other reasons we've got? Is there ever a shortage, or is it hard on the water treatment system and things like that?
1: Yeah, so it does help reduce your utility bills. Also, water use does double in the summer, so it does put a strain on the water system during those peak times. And so if you can water, switch to other sources of water, like rainwater, it does help ease the strain on the water system and prevent, things like water restrictions. So it is really beneficial for the water system as well, which is one of the key reasons why we have a water conservation program.
0: I guess maybe a positive is that right now we're not in this part of the world not talking about a shortage of water coming down, say, the Saskatchewan River, right? We've got lots of snow that happened in the mountains and lots of, you know, snow recently, lots of rain recently. So we're not too concerned, if I'm correct, right, that we're worried about, say, the river getting low, right, at this point, right?
1: That's right. Our water supply is pretty reliable here, but we do need to, the system itself has a hard time keeping up, you know, treating that much water in the summer. So even with our water supply in a healthy position, we still want to conserve water just to keep the water system running well.
2: And there's a lot of people listening here today because it's broadcast right around Saskatchewan. There's lots of small towns and lots of other seemingly small cities that don't have a river running through it.
0: Well,
2: and so then they're alternating. I know lots of places where they can only water on certain days because they just can't put that strain on the system. So,
0: right.
2: So it is huge to be able to conserve water and actually collect water what you can.
0: I have a brother-in-law who works for Sask Water, and you wouldn't believe as well how many places the city of Saskatoon, just as one water treatment plant, sends that water out to, right? Like that water you were talking about, Genevieve, you know, that it doesn't just feed the city of Saskatoon. It goes rural places.
2: I live in Blackstrap Lake on the lake and I have city water coming to my town.
0: As an example, right? So that city water we're talking about, you know, and there's other water treatment plants around the province that pull from rivers and other places. And again, that travels a long, long distance, you know, through underground pipelines and feeds small towns. So
2: Regina, Moose Jaw get water from Diefenbaker Lake, right?
0: To
2: Buffalo Pound and then on. So
0: So it's all connected. It's not just, you know, one city by itself anymore, right? So
1: that's right. Yeah. And just to add, water pumping and treating water, uses a lot of energy. So, treating water for the city is one of its biggest emissions, so we're also trying to reduce our carbon footprint by conserving water.
0: Yeah. So right. It kind of
1: lots of reasons.
0: All tied together. Absolutely. Well, thank you very much for joining us. It looks like we've got to get to our next break here, but Genevieve, thanks for coming on the show this morning.
1: Well, thank you for having me.
0: Awesome.
1: And good luck gardening.
0: You bet. Thanks a lot. We'll probably see you again next year. Catch you later.
1: Okay, I hope so.
0: All right. Bye-bye. 1-877-332-8255. We'll pick up the text and the calls as soon as we get back from the break. I'm Jay with Jill and Rick. This is Garden Talk on 980 CJME and 650 CKOM.
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9: 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Obviously, the sheet of plywood would be easier to map. This is what Saskatchewan's potash companies have benefited from. Our potash deposits are very flat and wide. They also have a very consistent mineral density throughout them. So to map our deposits for mining, the exploration drilling was very simple. But in contrast, the rest of the world's deposits are like a massive contorted corkscrew placed on an angle underground. And to make matters worse, their mineral densities are inconsistent within that contorted deposit. So accurately mapping this mess requires a lot of drilling and thus takes a lot of time and costs a lot of money. Now, for the same reason Saskatchewan's deposits are easier to map, they are also a lot easier to mine. And Saskatchewan has been blessed with half of the potash deposits in the world.
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0: Welcome back to Garden Talk. I'm Jay with Jill and Rick. We just had Genevieve on from the city of Saskatoon. By the way, if you're looking for more of those tips and things like that, and there is a rebate program for rain barrels, just search online, city of Saskatoon, water-wise. Google that, and it'll come up with the right links and things like that to get to the information we were talking about with Genevieve, things like that. 1-877-332-8255.
2: Now, in the break, we were just talking about, Jill was saying that all the garden centers and all the greenhouses right across Saskatchewan, because we had such cold weather earlier, you go to the one of your local greenhouses or garden centers, and you'll just see plants, like unbelievable amount of plants. Hey, Jill?
0: Oh, wait, we got to get Jill on here.
3: I'm here. When you go to the garden centers, we have a little bit of a backlog of plants, but this is a good thing as well because everybody needs to plant now. So it trickles through over the last 2 weeks, and plants, we can't really stop them from growing. So we have a crop that grows early, and then we have another crop that comes in for the second flush, and then we have another one that comes for a third flush. And we're sitting with almost three flushes of crops in our greenhouses right now. So we need your help to get your yards beautiful and get these plants into your yard. But it also is a great opportunity. You can come all at once for the best selection.
0: And the thing is, with such a late spring, right? Like everything was so delayed. It was only 2 weeks ago it was snowing.
3: Right? Yes.
2: And so that's the same with little greenhouses from small town. There's a small town greenhouse in the next town over, or in your town, or in the cities and that kind of stuff. So there's greenhouses to support local and get out there, and there's just beautiful plants, especially lots of time to get the garden in yet. My garden's all in now, and I seen little hairs coming up, so even starting to get some germination ready.
0: Just in time for the rabbits to get it all, hey, Rick?
2: no rabbits. I have actually my two neighbors down, we have a fox den.
0: Oh, really?
2: And so the foxes come around quite a bit, and so it takes care of the mice. That's awesome.
0: Well, that is, because they're not after the plants. They're just after the mice.
2: They're after the mice, so that's awesome.
3: One thing, when I was looking at the weather, we're seeing nighttime temperatures stick consistently around that 10 to 15 degrees Celsius, which is great for putting your bedding plants outside. One thing you want to watch is if you have any tropical plants or any plants that you still harden them off. Remember, these plants have been in the greenhouse. Although the nighttime temperatures are warm enough, they've never experienced anything like wind or the elements. nutrients or anything. So if you take them out of a greenhouse, their stems are what we call weak. They've never experienced any wind on them. So if you put them right out in the open wind in Saskatchewan, you're going to find your plants going to fall flat.
2: Or right out in the hot sun.
3: Exactly. Right, yeah. So still harden them off and gently get them into those areas.
0: Is a week of hardening off enough?
3: I would say 3 days to a week is probably a good amount of hardening off.
0: We've been doing that with the hibiscus that was given to us. And, you know, it was from you guys. It was you know, really nice. But I've kind of been putting it outside in the day and bringing it back in in the evening. And it just lives on the kitchen table. Then go back out. So I've done that for about a week. Is it ready to go outside?
3: Well, yeah, and with those tropical plants, remember that they are tropical. They grow in a tropical area. And that 10 degrees is like the minimum temperature it should be having.
0: Right.
3: So if you still want to be watching with those, if we're getting below 10 degrees at night, you'll want to still be bringing it in or covering it.
2: Yeah, and acclimatizing it. It'll acclimatize as well.
0: Eventually, by the fall, they're ready for the cool.
3: Oh, absolutely. Yeah.
0: Right?
3: Because they've already experienced the different temperature swings.
0: Right. Okay.
3: Okay.
0: Yeah.
3: The other thing too, like Rick was mentioning, some of these plants are like a hibiscus, a full sun plant. But when we put it outside, we have the wind, we have the lack of humidity, whereas they come from an environment down in Florida where it's a high, high humidity. So you put it in the sun with a low humidity, and then we have troubles with hardening them off as well.
0: Well, we were going to get to text here, but we're actually out of time. We got to go to our next break because it's the time for a news update right now. We went a little bit long with Genevieve before there. So we'll be back with hour number two of Garden Talk coming up right away. I'm Jay with Jill and Rick. 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

0: 10 o'clock. I'm Roman Hader. The Riders win big at Griffith Stadium. A 21-year-old man is dead after a shooting with Secret Service. And the creation of a deal that could end the war with Iran. In Regina, partly sunny, and it's 20. In Saskatoon, partly sunny, and it's 17. By the smallest of margins, the Saskatchewan Roughriders walked away victorious last night in a historic preseason return to Saskatoon. As Green Zone sports reporter Scott Roblin tells us, it was a hometown hero stepping up in the game's final moments that made all the difference.
1: Griffith Stadium was Daniel Weeb's playground for 5 years, and on Saturday night, that home field advantage paid off. The USASK Huskies great secured the game-winning touchdown in a 31-27 preseason win for the Saskatchewan Roughriders in Saskatoon, the first played in the city since 1991.
2: You think about a lot for sure, making the game winner.
1: Weeb's touchdown came on a late march down the field by Riders quarterback Braden Shager, who orchestrated the drive with one good eye after being poked during a face mask penalty.
3: I'll take all the pain I can get if we can get a win and I can go out there and perform for my teammates.
1: From Griffith Stadium in Saskatoon, I'm Scott Roblin.
0: Last night's game in Saskatoon had been the first one in 35 years, and fans are hoping the win will encourage the green and white to visit more often. Our Maria Robinson has more.
4: Daphne Dill has been a member of Rider Nation since moving to Canada in the 80s.
5: So this is a Rider Bahama Mama from the Bahamas.
4: And the Bahama Mama couldn't wait to cheer on the Riders again.
5: Waited all year for this to get going again, and we're pumped, baby, we're pumped.
4: She and her two friends, Shirley and Glendine, came armed with clappers and bells for Saskatoon's first game since 1991. And all three want to see more games played in the Bridge City.
5: Yes! Bring it on! Bring more! Bring
4: them out too. At Griffith Stadium, I'm Maria Robinson.
0: Journalists on the grounds of the White House yesterday afternoon were left running for cover after gunfire erupted near a White House checkpoint. Officials say the Secret Service were forced to shoot and kill a 21-year-old man after he began to open fire on them. ABC's Alan Kosick has more.
6: President Trump was inside the White House at the time, and senior administration officials say he's fine. Investigators are now working to determine what led up to the shooting.
0: Sources say the gunman was known to Secret Service and was under a court order to stay away from the White House. That gunman was shot and killed, with a bystander also being sent to hospital. President Trump providing an update on talks with Iran following calls with Gulf leaders and a separate call with Israel's Prime Minister Benjamin Netanyahu. ABC's Alex Perchet is in Washington.
7: President Trump says the deal to end the war will be announced soon, but here's the thing. He's packed a lot of caveats with this announcement. Trump says the deal has largely been negotiated, but it's not done. It still needs sign-off from all the parties involved.
0: Yesterday marked 12 weeks since that war began. A state of emergency in Southern California with officials racing against the clock to prevent a toxin-filled tank from leaking. Those officials saying the threat of a spill or explosion is possible, with tens of thousands of people being forced from their homes.
8: The tank is estimated to contain 7,000 gallons of methyl methacrylate, a highly volatile substance used in the production of plastic. The plant is located 35 miles from Los Angeles. At least 50,000 residents were forced to evacuate.
9: Police officers came into our area telling everyone to leave, and so, yeah, we all went, and it was kind of stressful because, like, where are we going to go?
0: That's ABC's Jacqueline Lee. The latest local news is as close as your phone. 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It's 10:04. Sports from the Green Zone. After waiting 35 years for another Riders game in Saskatoon, fans calling into the Green Zone postgame show say the green and white delivered at Griffith Stadium this weekend.
10: Oh, I was happy with the win for sure. It didn't look like they were going to for a bit, but they put it together in nice last 7 minutes of the game on offense.
11: Yeah, no, everyone played really good tonight, offense, defense.
12: Are we sure that was a preseason game? Because, gosh darn, that was some fun football.
0: The Riders walked away with the win, beating the Blue Bombers 31-27. The Toronto Blue Jays are looking to boost their winning streak to 5 games in a row this morning. They're hosting the Pittsburgh Pirates for the third and final game of their weekend series. That match starts in just a few minutes. It's 10:05. In Regina and southern Saskatchewan today, partly cloudy with a 30% chance of showers, a risk of a thunderstorm, and a high of 28. Tonight, partly cloudy with a 30% chance of showers, a risk of a thunderstorm, and a low of 12. Tomorrow, mainly sunny, and a high of 29. In Saskatoon and central Saskatchewan today, partly sunny with a 30% chance of showers, a risk of a thunderstorm, and a high of 25. Tonight, mainly cloudy with a 30% chance of showers, a risk of a thunderstorm, and a low of 10. Tomorrow, clearing in the morning and a high of 28. Across Saskatchewan today in the Battle Fords, 15, Prince Albert 18, Swift Current 20, Weyburn 18, Estevan 19, Yorkton 17, and in Moose Jaw 21. In Regina, partly sunny with a southeast wind at 14 and it's 20. In Saskatoon, partly sunny with a south wind at 10 and it's 17. It's 10:06. I'm Roman Hadar.
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14: Hour number two underway here at Garden Talk. I'm Jay with Jill and Rick. And it's a good opportunity to give us a call. 1-877-332-8255. We got time for calls. We got lots of texts coming up as well. It is, what do we say it is? It's, what week are we into? What is this called? I'm forgetting, Jill.
15: This
16: Arbor,
15: is the
16: week.
15: Mayhem.
16: Mayhem.
17: Arbor Week.
15: What Arbor week is it? I don't know. I don't even know what day it is, Jay.
14: Sure. Okay, but it's Arbor Week,
15: it
14: right?
15: Is Arbor Week.
14: Okay. So SOS Trees has got a lot of events going on. There's all kinds of things, right?
15: Yeah, there's so many things coming on. So go to sostrees.ca and you'll be able to see all the events coming up, whether you want to see different pollinators that you can put in your yard or you want to go on a walk. They have a walk or a brochure that you can go and see the different types of trees that are around Saskatoon and identify them. There is talk to the expert, Robin Dare from Arborcrest, and you can talk to him about learning how to prune. I know that's one of the hot topics here on the radio show.
17: Well, you can come help us plant some trees, some plants, some shrubs and trees.
15: On Thursday, we're going to be working with some of the schools, and we're going to be planting a bunch of trees. I think about 150 to 200 trees we're going to be planting.
17: Yeah, and there's so many people that are there. Like, it just goes, you're not there all day.
15: No.
17: Planting. You're there for about an hour.
15: An hour, and everybody gets a tree to plant, and the kids start naming the trees, and it's really fun.
17: So if you want to come out and help, there's lots of room. Just bring a shovel with you, and absolutely. We can have lots of fun planting some plants together.
14: Excellent. Let's go to the text line. Marty in Moose Jaw asks, does potash help if I work it into my soil before planting my garden?
17: Absolutely.
14: Okay.
17: Absolutely. You know, people think Saskatchewan, we're one of the leaders in potash production in the world, right? But you remember that potash is a kilometer down in the ground. And our gardens are lacking potash. And potash is huge for the health of the plant. It just makes it more healthy, more resistant to diseases and all that kind of stuff. So that potash has to be, is for any fruiting or vegetables, it's an intricate part of your fertilizing.
14: Mm-hmm. Okay, good. Kelly says, happy Sunday. And we touched on this just before the break, but we'll kind of go over it one more time. How long do plants and veggies take to get hardened off? I've only had them out the odd day here and there, and it wasn't too windy or too cold. For the last couple weeks, I'm eager to get them into the ground this week, but is it a good idea I should spend still this week hardening them off?
15: No, if you've had them outside for three to five days, in and out, here and there, I think our nighttime temperatures, especially for your veggies, it's good to get them in the ground. The only thing that I would say, if you have areas that maybe you're from a northern part of the province and you have snow on the ground, you want to make sure that ground is nice and thawed and your nighttime temperatures are sitting at least 5 degrees with you hardening them off before you put them outside.
14: Okay. This is Sarah and Tanner, who are in Saskatoon, and they say, we're moving. We want to take some of our lilac bush with us. That's from their existing house. Can you propagate a lilac bush?
17: You can. Probably the best way to do it is to take some hardwood cuttings. So about 6 inches long.
14: So we say hardwood. That's not the fresh green growth.
17: No, it's the old wood. The old wood that was from last year.
14: Okay.
17: Okay, about pencil thickness.
14: Yep.
17: Okay. Take a trimming of that about 6 inches long. So it should have about 3 or 4 buds on it. And then you cut it off, and then when you put it into the ground, you can get some rooting hormone number 3. Okay. And then what you can do is cut it off about half a centimeter to a centimeter below a nodule where the leaf would have come out.
14: Yeah.
17: And then put the powder on them and stick it into a Jiffy pod or something like that. And then, or you can stick them into some water even to root them. I could do a lot of different things like that to get them to root and then slowly move them out into the yard.
14: Probably best if you want a new lilac bush from your old one is what take 3, 4, 5 of cuttings, because you don't want to just take one.
17: Take a bunch,
14: yep. Because you don't know which ones are going
17: to
14: turn out.
17: Normally, I like to take them when they're dormant, so they're starting to bud now, so if you have to take them fairly soon. It doesn't work. Hardwood cuttings don't work when they're in full leaf, okay?
14: Okay, so grab those.
17: Otherwise,
14: soon.
17: You can take softwood cuttings, and then that's different again. Okay, that's when the new growth, then you take that. And then you take that, and then you put the rooting hormone, stick it in a Jiffy pot, but then you have to keep misting the leaves. You put sort of a tent over them and misting the leaves so that they don't dry out.
14: Okay, so there are ways to do it.
17: Hardwood's easier.
14: Sarah, Tanner, yeah.
17: Hardwood's easier.
14: Yeah. And you can always Google how to take a hardwood cutting. Yep. There'll be some pictures and instructions there, but you can do it. And away you go.
15: When you're stopping by the store to pick up that rooting hormone, we can walk you through the steps again.
14: Too. Yeah, there we go. 1-877-332-8255. We got calls rolling in here. So let's go to, I think the first one that came in was Terry, who's in Saskatoon. Good morning, Terry.
16: Good morning. How are you guys?
14: Pretty good. You?

0: weeks for it to dry. If it's a small cut under 2 inches, just don't do anything with it. You don't need to put anything on it. Okay. If it's over 2 inches, then you can spray them with a Purine paint, but after they dry.
1: Okay. Second thing is on the mulch topic you were just talking about, if I put that down between the rows in my garden, at the end of the year, do I take it off again?
0: Nope. Now you're going to go to zero till.
1: Okay.
0: Now what you're going to do is you know what your rows are. Like I put little steel stakes in at each end of my row, right? So okay. I know where they are. And now what I'll just do is I'll move over and go, you know, halfway between everything the next year. So okay. I'll just move my mulch aside. And then I'll just make a furrow in, and then I'll plant in that and go to zero till. And because rototilling, what it does is it actually pulverizes the soil and you break up all that nice organic material. Right. Once you start going to that mulch and no till, you'll find your garden will be amazing.
1: Perfect. One other thing I just wanted to say, kudos to you guys. I was in the store yesterday, and you guys should run a clinic on customer service, because right from the parking attendants to making sure there was a parking spot available to me, to the friendliness of the staff, to the knowledge. I was talking to the girl in the fertilizer section. She says, Rick recommends this stuff for deciduous trees, to the checkout where they advise me on what I can return within so many, such a time frame, and what is, you know, non-returnable. Just great customer service. I think you guys should run some clinics on that at some point.
0: Thank you. We have an amazing team, and we could not do it with Rachel, with that amazing staff that we have and the culture we have at the store. It's amazing.
2: And it's awesome. Like, I'd probably say a quarter of our employees, a lot of them, this is their first job too. So it's nice to see this young generation come up that's with lots of very capable, very willing, and very positive attitudes as well too. So we love it.
1: It was great. Great customer experience.
3: That's very nice of you to say, Terry. Very appreciated. So thank you very much.
1: Thank you.
3: Have a good day.
1: You too. Bye-bye.
3: 1-877-332-8255. Boy, you can't beat phone calls like that, can you? Wow. Let's sneak one in here before we got to go to our next break. We're going to get in Sandra's call, who's in Battleford. Hi, Sandra.
4: Hi there. Good morning.
3: Morning.
4: I have two trees, a mountain ash and an Amur maple, that I've had in the ground for about 5 years. And the Amur maple is growing more out of one side than the other. Like the branches are quite a bit longer on the one side.
3: Yep.
4: Can I trim that up so it's not so lopsided?
0: Yeah, after it's in full leaf.
4: So, after it's in full leaf.
0: Yep. So around June 15th, July 1st, you know, at least around there. This year, I think it'd be around July 1st.
4: Okay.
0: Because we're later this year than normal. So around July, anytime after July 1st until the middle of September. Okay. Anytime in that time.
4: Perfect.
0: You can give it a trimming, anything you want to do. Not a problem.
4: And the mountain ash, it's growing taller, but it just seems to be growing straight up. Like the branches aren't coming out to the side.
0: Yeah, okay. So what you want to do is that, leave the tip alone. Don't touch the tip, okay?
4: Okay.
0: Because otherwise what will happen is you'll get a double fork, okay?
4: Okay.
0: So leave the tip just and give a light trimming to the side branches up to the top, and that will force you to have more, and you don't even take very much off, just a little bit, and that'll force the branches to be able to bush out and thicken up and be a lot better for
3: on
0: you.
3: The sides,
0: On the sides. But don't touch the tip yet.
4: Okay. Thank you so very much.
3: You're welcome. Have a good day.
4: Thank you. Bye.
3: 1-877-332-8255. We got to go to a break, but look at this. We start talking, and we didn't even plan this out, but Karen with SOS Trees wants to talk about Arbor Week with us.
2: Amazing. Thanks for calling, Karen.
3: 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We got to go to our break, and then we'll have another special guest here that we didn't even plan. This is amazing. So we'll be back with Karen after this. I'm Jay with Jill and Rick. 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

0: respect, he opened a chain of fuel stations called B&A Petroleum, your local Petrocan cardlock. 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Now, each to their own and all that, but this kid wanted to carry things that are actually useful, like ag products. A pile of bright blue salt blocks may not be as urbane or sexy as a rack of camouflage sundresses, but damn it if you don't need them from time to time. And when you do, well, there they are. And over by the salt blocks, you'll also find other livestock nutritional things, as well as kibbles for the kitties' cats. 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

0: Thanks for spending Sunday morning here with us. I'm Jay with Jill and Rick. And we got a special guest. It was a surprise special guest, which is very cool to see. But we read the name wrong earlier, but it's Sharon, who's with SOS Trees and is on the phone with us right now. Hi, Sharon. How are you?
1: Good morning. I'm fine, thanks.
0: Excellent. Thanks for calling us. This is great.
1: Yeah. Well, Rick and Bill are well aware of Arbor Week. They've been great supporters of it over the years. And we are celebrating trees and teaching people about trees right through the week, starting on Monday of this week. And we have events planned pretty much every day of the week, including a large planting in Mount Royal neighborhood in Saskatoon with the school kids. And they're pretty excited. We go into the school prior to the event and talk about trees and the benefits of trees and what our objectives are. And then they come out and help plant about 60 trees and shrubs. And that event is happening on Thursday. And the weather's looking pretty good, pretty warm.
0: Right.
1: We usually try and wrap up by noon. And Arbor Week is all about teaching people about trees and making them aware of the need to keep planting in their yards. And our objective is to really help the urban forest expand in Saskatoon.
0: Well, you know, when you see old pictures of the city of Saskatoon or Regina or places, you know, and you go back and you look at pictures from the teens and 20s, and you recognize some of the buildings, like, say, in the 30s, the Besborough was built, or there's old churches along the river in Saskatoon, and you go, well, I know that building, but this looks nothing like the Saskatoon I know now, and it's because of all the trees that are there.
1: Yeah, you bet.
0: So it's very important, you know, in the aesthetics, not just to how it looks, but, you know, it provides shade, it provides a sort of, you know, mini greenhouse effect, if you can call it that, within the city. It does so much for our soil retention, everything.
2: That's why I keep telling people, Sharon, and also your group also really emphasizes that those are your trees. They just don't belong to the city. They belong to you. So taking care of those trees that are in the boulevard in front of your house is huge, you know, and it's just a legacy and an heritage that we have to have all these massive trees that we grow in our city that makes it the city that they are.
3: Yeah, and Thursday, getting into Mount Royal with those students, Rick and I have been a part of those projects with the students helping out, and just seeing the multi-generations that come out and people supporting them, and seeing kids who have never held a shovel, never had their hands in the soil, and everybody has a smile on their face and they're enjoying it. And you can see that this is something that you've now planted a seed for them to enjoy, and now they are part of something bigger. So thank you for doing that.
1: Well, yeah, we really enjoy that. I'll just name off a couple of the other events. We have a Patterson Garden Arboretum Tour on Tuesday night at 7 p.m. And the details and directions are on our website, which I will mention right now. It's sostrees.ca. Pretty straightforward. And all the Arbor Week information is listed. We have a film night on Wednesday, and we partner with MVA, do some tree wrapping to protect the trees along the riverbank from beaver damage, some of the big old cottonwood trees and others that are so important for the ecosystem. And also MVA out at Beaver Creek has an eco scavenger hunt happening all week, celebrating Arbor Week. And you get a little bag and you go out on a trail and learn about some of the native plants and shrubs. So that's a lot of fun as well.
2: I've heard reactions from kids a bit on that, and they just love that. It's just amazing. Yeah, it's great.
1: Yeah. And we also have pruning class available, and that's taking place on Saturday. And Robin Adair is a certified arborist, and he will lead a pruning demonstration and actually have some hands-on time with him on Saturday morning. So again, in order to register for that, you can go online. We also work a little bit with the Richard St. Barb Baker Afforestation Area, which is a wonderful, wonderful project that has really been managed by citizens to turn sort of what was a bit of a dump site into a wonderful walking forest with all kinds of educational activities for children and adults.
2: Now tell us where that is, Sharon, because I think a lot of people that are listening don't even know where that is.
1: Okay, well, it is. I would need to actually. It's near Montgomery, south of Montgomery. It's on the west side of the city.
2: Yep.
1: And I don't know if we actually have the directions listed.
2: But you basically get there by going down by Valley Road, right?
1: Yeah.
2: And then you take the Cedar Villa Estates Road, and then you can get to it that way.
0: So, okay. So it's an area that's basically reclaimed then.
2: It's basically an area that was planted as a whole, almost like a, I don't know what it was. It was like a reforestation area. So it's rows and rows of trees that had been there for, as far as I can ever remember, those have been there. And so now just a big forest area, and now they made trails through it.
0: Oh, cool. Very neat. Very neat.
1: Yeah, and it was planted by a man called Richard St. Barb Baker, and he was the real advocate to plant trees. And so it's kind of a one-of-a-kind forest in Saskatoon. Yeah.
0: Very
1: so
0: cool.
1: That's quite amazing. Another event that will be a lot of fun for people to partake.
0: Very neat. Very neat. Awesome. Well, thank you for giving us a call and sharing all the information and getting the word spread. That's great.
1: Okay, and if I can just quickly thank our sponsors.
0: Yes.
1: Dutch Growers being a big one since we started Arbor Week back in 2020. And Zach's Home Hardware has also really kicked in and helped us out over the last couple of years. This year, we're partnering with the City of Saskatoon, who received money from the Canadian Government Municipalities Division, and they helped to purchase the trees that we're planting. So that's been a big help to us. And, we really appreciate people working with us and getting trees in the ground.
0: Well, big thanks to you and SOS Trees, you know, the whole organization doing this kind of work around the city. That's pretty cool. It's awesome to have a group like that that's advocating for this sort of stuff and taking charge and making it all happen.
1: Great. Okay. Well, thank you.
0: All right. Thanks, Sharon. Take care and good luck with the week.
1: Thanks.
0: All right.
1: Okay. Bye-bye.
0: 1-877-332-8255. Great surprise call there. That's pretty cool. It just shows up.
2: Yep.
0: Right in time for Arbor Week. Okay. We have gotten like 30 seconds till our next news update. So we've got a call from, looks like, Mike and Charlotte. We're going to get to your calls, guys, as soon as we get back from the break. We just don't have enough time right now. And we'll also dive into the text line. So stick around. There's lots of information coming up. I guess we have 30 seconds left, Rick, before we go to our break. Pruning stuff right now. What should we be pruning?
2: Basically, if you have any branches turn leaf out yet, don't be in a hurry. It may look like it's dead, not coming yet.
0: Yeah.
2: But they're coming. Everything's slow this year. Okay. So it'll come from the base or it'll come out of the branches. I went around and basically just cut off all the old flower heads from last year, my spireas and those kind of things.
0: Mm-hmm.
2: So those kind of things you can do right now. But otherwise, you know what? Just take your time, and plants are a little bit behind right now. So just wait a little bit longer and see what happens.
0: News update right now and more calls and texts after that. I'm Jay with Jill and Rick. 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
5: It's 10:30. I'm Roman Hader. By the smallest of margins, the Saskatchewan Roughriders walked away victorious last night in a historic preseason return to Saskatoon. They were able to beat the Blue Bombers with a final score of 31-27. Journalists on the grounds of the White House yesterday afternoon were left running for cover after gunfire erupted near a White House checkpoint. Officials say the Secret Service were forced to shoot and kill a 21-year-old man after he began to open fire on them. U.S. President Donald Trump is insisting a deal with Iran in the Middle East has been largely negotiated. The leader made the claims after calls with Israel and other allies yesterday. A state of emergency in Southern California with officials racing against the clock to prevent a toxin-filled tank from leaking. Those officials say the threat of a spill or explosion is possible, with tens of thousands of people being forced from their homes. In Regina and southern Saskatchewan today, partly cloudy with a 30% chance of showers, a risk of thunderstorm, and a high of 28. Tonight, partly cloudy with a 30% chance of showers, a risk of a thunderstorm, and a low of 12. In Saskatoon and central Saskatchewan today, partly sunny with a 30% chance of showers, a risk of a thunderstorm, and a high of 25. Tonight, mainly cloudy with a 30% chance of showers, a risk of a thunderstorm, and a low of 10. In Regina, partly sunny with a southeast wind at 14 and it's 20. In Saskatoon, partly sunny with a south wind at 10 and it's 17. It's 10:31. I'm Roman Hadar.
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7: Cameco just didn't buy 49% of Westinghouse to be a little integrated. They bought it to be a lot integrated. Westinghouse is currently known for things like the AP1000 reactor. It's a reactor that creates about 1,000 megawatts of power, a bit more than triple the power output of a typical coal-fired power plant. Anyway, Westinghouse's AP1000 reactor uses fuel created by Cameco from uranium mined in Saskatchewan. So, Cameco owns about half of Westinghouse, and Westinghouse's flagship reactor uses fuel from Cameco. And given Cameco owns 49% of Westinghouse, and is from Canada and more specifically Saskatchewan, and the Canadian company Brookfield owns the other 51%, Westinghouse is a Canadian-owned company. So it's fair to say that Cameco just didn't buy 49% of Westinghouse to be a little integrated. They bought it to be a lot integrated. I'm Eric Anderson from CIMSA.
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0: Happy Sunday. I'm Jay with Jill and Rick. This is Garden Talk, and we've got lots to talk about today, I tell you that. Beautiful week coming up. Nice day ahead. I'm going to be out in my garden. That's my job today, is getting things cleaned up, get the deck cleaned up. Kind of done half of it, but, you know, I got more to do, so...
1: The water's getting turned on. This pressure washer's going to come out.
0: Yeah, all that stuff is happening. It's going to be a busy day. It's a busy show here. Let's keep going with the calls. First up is Sharla, and Sharla is in Saskatoon. Hi, Sharla. How are you?
2: Good.
0: Good.
2: So I was just boiling some eggs, and I was reading a little while ago about how egg water or eggshells are good for plants.
3: Yep, absolutely. They'll help to add calcium to the soil, right? So break them up as much as you can. Okay, put them into, the best way is put them into compost first and then put them into the garden, because you just put them straight into the garden, they take longer to break down, and then the plants can't use it up that season yet. It'll help for the next season.
2: This wouldn't be for outside.
3: Okay.
2: I recently went around at Marketplace and grabbed a whole bunch of starter plants.
3: Yep.
2: And this one lady had some eggshells crushed in her house plant.
3: Yep. Yeah, that works as well. You can do that.
2: Okay,
3: the calcium just will break down slowly. If you want, you can work it into the top portion of the soil rather than just sitting on top. That'll help the microorganisms to break it down quicker.
1: Now, one thing to remember with this, with your house plants, this is not a replacement for fertilizer. So there's not a lot of nutrients in that. There is some, and it's going to break down slowly over time. Like what Rick was saying, usually you would put that into your compost, let it break down, and then the next season you would be able to use that. So just putting that into your house plants or to your plant starters that season, the plant's not really going to be able to actively use them right away. So use a fertilizer if you want to do that as an extra additive. Yeah. It's not going to harm them at all.
3: So
1: but
3: just start a little compost in your backyard and put all those scraps from your vegetables and everything else into that, and then a little bit of soil in there, and that will help break it down. Then you can take some of that and then mix it in with your soil at the top of your plants, which will be much better than just putting straight eggshells on top.
2: Okay, I do have some Schultz liquid plant food that your store sold me as well.
3: Yeah, 7 drops per liter of water.
2: Yes.
3: Yep.
2: Yes. And do I do that once a week with my feed or every other feed?
1: You can do that with every feed on your house plants.
3: Yeah.
2: Okay. And with the, if I continue, like, just because I said I just boiled eggs. So if I did do that, like, is it necessary if I am using the plant food then? I could just.
1: If you want to use that water, just let it cool down first before you pour it onto your plants. But you can definitely reuse any of the water that you're doing that with. So.
2: Okay, but yeah. I don't necessarily need the eggshells if I'm using the plant food.
1: No, you don't need them. You can add it as an additive, but the plant's not going to be, it's not readily available nutrients for the plant.
3: It'll help because I know the Schultz doesn't have a calcium in it, so then it'll help. But, I mean, it'll take such a long time. You're best to have a little compost bucket in the backyard and then have compost it first, okay?
2: Okay, sounds good.
0: Okay. All right, thanks for the calls.
2: Thank you.
0: Take care.
2: Bye-bye.
0: 1-877-332-8255. We're going to Watson right now to talk to Mike. Hi, Mike. How are you?
4: Oh, good morning. Okay. I'm a new gardener. I don't know, have much experience, but I have a nice raspberry patch, and I cut out the canes the other day, but I noticed that some of the good ones, the ones that are studying, have buds on them, grew so tall last summer. They're almost as tall as I am.
3: Yep.
4: How far back can I shave them back without hurting this year's crop?
3: One-third.
4: Oh,
3: one-third.
4: Really?
3: But you know what you can do that all the U-picks do is just put a couple of stakes in the ground and put some wire across and just stand them up and hold them up, and you'll get a way bigger crop, okay, rather than cutting them down.
4: Well, the top ones I noticed, the plant itself was budding, but there isn't that many strong buds, the top 6 inches. So if I go back 6 inches, that's
3: not a problem.
4: Hurt my crop this year.
3: Not a problem at all.
4: Good. Okay, one more question about the eggshells. I was disappointed that I've been crushing up eggshells real fine. They're just like into powder, putting them through one of these things that makes... whatever. And so then I won't get any advantage this year.
3: You will get some advantage because it'll all the mycorrhizomes or microbacteria in the soil will start breaking it down. But it's not going to be an instant result from it right away. It'll be later in the season as it breaks down.
4: Okay.
3: So it will help this year, but later on, not instantly.
0: Okay. And it's not a substitute for all the other fertilizer that you it would need. Yeah.
4: Yep. I hear you.
3: Okay.
4: Okay. I appreciate that. Thank you.
0: Thanks, Mike. Take care. You too. 1-877-332-8255. Let's do Marianne, who's in Pike Lake. Hi, Marianne.
5: Good morning.
0: Hi there.
5: I have a question about a hyacinth bulb I received for Christmas. And it has grown and it's flowered and now it is dying off. It's almost all died off. The main stem, you can tell there's still a bit of green and life on it. I'm just wondering what should I be doing with it now. It came with the glass vase that you put it in the little glass vase and let the roots grow downward.
1: So what you can do is you can take it out of that glass vase, you can put it into a pot. And you want to choose a pot that's maybe an inch in diameter bigger than the outside of the bulb, so nothing too big. And you can keep it inside the house and keep it as a house plant, and you'll just get some nice green leaves on it. And then when it gets closer to the fall season, you'll want to decrease your watering on it, and then you can put it into cold storage for about 6 to 8 weeks, and then it will start blooming again after that when you take it out. So that's what you want to do. Or the other option is you can take it and you can plant it into your garden in sort of an east location, a part sun location, and enjoy it in your yard as a green plant. And then you can bring it inside, put it through a dormant stage, and then force it to bloom again later.
5: Okay. Should I be cutting that stem off now, or should I still let it die a bit more?
3: Not until it's totally dried out.
1: Yeah, okay. Let the leaves and the stem die back into the bulb. That puts all the energy back into the bulb.
5: Okay.
1: Okay.
5: And then the roots on it, like the roots when it first started, like they were nice and firm and you're like growing straight down, but now they're kind of feeling more mushy. Like, should I trim that?
1: You can definitely trim back some of the roots too. When you put it into the soil, you just want to make sure you don't overwater it, because now it's got to get it has water roots, which are the thick ones, and you need to get some fine roots on them, which will sort of develop into that soil.
5: Okay.
1: Okay.
5: Perfect. Thank you so much.
0: Thanks, Marianne. Take care.
5: Okay. You too. Bye.
0: 1-877-332-8255. That's for the text line, because we got to do the lightning round coming up next. We're going to take a break now, and lots of texts are getting answered before the end of the show. I'm Jay with Jill and Rick. 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
0: Here we go with the lightning round and Garden Talk. I'm Jay with Jill and Rick, and we're going to get through as many as we can here while we get them on the air. Let's go to this. It's from B, who's in Hudson Bay. A couple years ago in the fall, I planted 50 tulip bulbs. Wow. Last year, they all came up, but only a few inches high. Some got some buds on them, but never opened. This year, they all came up, and the same thing is happening. They're about 15 feet from some spruce trees, and also close to a Carrigana hedge. Could that have anything to do with it?
3: Not really. It shouldn't be, because they're far enough away from the spruce tree. It shouldn't be a problem. The biggest thing that it will make sure is that, okay, how deep did you put them? Tulip bulbs need to be about 4 to 6 inches below the ground, okay?
0: Okay.
3: And so making sure that they weren't too deep, okay, or too shallow. Because too shallow, they'll have winter damage from them.
0: Right.
3: And also too deep, then they'll just take too long to come up and it just stunts them.
0: Which okay. could sound like this is okay. What's happening. So, they come up, but they get a few inches high, and that's it.
3: So also make sure that if you want them to, you want them to get the energy back in. So make sure you're using a good bulb type of fertilizer for them to build up, because there's roots down there to build up the energy so they can put energy to produce the plant up. Okay.
0: So if would be like dig them up and replant them the right height?
3: No, you don't necessarily need to do that. If they're too deep, then you can. Wait till they finish blooming, they normally finish the blooming, and then you can dig them up or dig them up. The best thing to do is dig them up in the fall. So you got to mark them where they are.
0: Ah, yes.
3: Right? Dig them up in the fall, replant them. That'll force them to go through the dormancy period in the wintertime and then bloom the proper way in the spring.
0: So checking the height, replanting, and then using a bulb fertilizer.
3: Using a bulb fertilizer,
1: and
3: yes.
1: A little fun tip with tulips, too, is if you're using them for cut tulips, it's kind of a one-time use. You got to buy new bulbs the following year. So you need to keep that flower up, let it, and leaves die back down into the bulb every year for the energy to go back down.
0: Oh.
1: If you take cuts off of them, you're basically taking all that energy out and then that bulb will be done.
3: Especially taking the leaves, right? Because the leaves is what put energy back into the bulb.
0: Right. Okay. Didn't know that. Interesting. 1-877-332-8255. This is Dawn. I've, blue spruce trees. The bottom three rows have a nice blue color and the rest of the tree is green. What can I do to get the rest of the trees to grow more blue?
3: Yeah, just aluminum sulfate.
0: Aluminum sulfate.
3: Yeah, use some aluminum sulfate. That'll help bloom them up quite a bit.
0: You can spread that in just around the soil around the tree, or you can mix it with water and
3: pour it around the drip line of the tree.
0: Right. Okay. And the same thing you do with hydrangeas, and that gets them blooming in a nice color as well. So there you go, Dawn. That's nice and easy, actually, solved for that problem. This is from Al in Regina. We've got an ornamental Carrigana that has spots that have no leaves. What can we do to fertilize it more? Also, may have a Pat Morash. Okay, we'll talk about the Pat Morash in a second, but with an ornamental caragana, spots that have no leaves.
3: Yeah, give it just a light trimming right now, and then fertilize with 30-10-10 every 3 weeks until around July 15th, August 1st.
0: Okay.
3: And then stop.
0: Patmore ash in the backyard, full of brown clusters. Will they go away, or is the tree hurt in some way?
3: Brown clusters are from aphids. Okay, so you need to get rid of the aphids. They're aphid galls.
0: Ooh, yes.
3: Aphid galls. Okay, so you need to spray with an Endol or a Bug X Out or something like that to get rid of the aphids that are making those galls, and then your tree will do better.
0: Okay, this is Roland, who's in Lac Peltier, I believe, is the area. I'm looking for advice about my willow trees. Over the last couple of years, they seem to be slowly dying. Most of the branches are bare. Leaves are only growing on the very tips of the branches. They're located at the edge of a marshy area. You know, what can we check for? Is there recommendations for treatment? And there's voles in the area. Would that have caused it?
3: Voles, you'd notice because the bark would be gone.
0: Well, he says that the bark seems to be fine. So the probably not the voles.
3: It's not the voles then.
0: It's the too much moisture.
3: If it's too much moisture, then you need to pump down that area so that they're at the edge, the fringe of the, not but in the water. Okay.
0: Mm, right.
3: So, and then you can aerate as well the soil so that you get oxygen in the soil.
0: Okay. There you go, Roland. So that's going to help you out with that. This is Art in Regina. I'm very worried about my 5 foot tall Medora upright juniper.
3: Yep.
0: As the snow melted around, I noticed many leaves at the bottom and the west side are dried out.
3: Yeah, the sun fried them. I had one, mine did the same thing this year because it was so late and was so warm. The sun was so high in the sky when we still had snow. It just, reflection off the sun fried them out. So just give them a light trimming and then fertilize with the 30-10-10. Give it at least 4 liters of water mixed with the fertilizer every 3 weeks and then help get it to revive.
1: And then next season in the fall, put up a couple stakes with some burlap so you shelter it from the sun.
3: Especially if we get a late spring like we did, just put some stakes in the snow, put some burlap on them, and then that'll just key help them. Or put some, have some dirt or something black to put on the snow so it darkens the snow so you don't get that bright reflection.
0: Okay. Catherine's in Regina. We're landscaping, putting a vegetable garden in our backyard. What's the minimum depth it should be when adding topsoil for good growth?
3: So they're putting turf or they say the shrubs?
0: No, vegetable garden.
3: Vegetable garden.
0: Yeah.
3: Vegetable garden, you're going to want at least 12 inches. Okay.
0: Of good solid topsoil.
3: Good topsoil.
0: Okay.
1: Topsoil or triple mix or a topsoil with a compost in it.
3: Yep.
0: Okay. So there you go. We need a foot of it. Let's go to Jan's text. Glad you're back for the season. Have a question regarding weed preventer. Preen garden weed preventer. When do I apply it and where can I buy it? This is Jan, who's in Kentepua Lake.
3: If it's weed preventer, it's probably corn gluten. Okay? So that's the main ingredient of corn gluten. Now, corn gluten has been hard to get this year. I don't know why, but a lot of the garden centers couldn't get it this year. And so, but you put it on according to the instructions. If you put it on, make it go farther, it does not work. If it was corn gluten, I'm trying to think if it's most weed preventers are actually corn gluten.
0: We're just looking it up
3: real quick here to see what the active.
0: No, this looks like it's not corn gluten.
1: It's a pre-emergent herbicide.
0: Yes.
3: Okay.
0: Yeah, it's a liquid. Yeah. So that's a little bit different. We're talking about this.
3: Yeah, I'm not too sure, but I'd have to do some more reading up on this one. It's called a weed preventer. I haven't seen this one. They may have got this one from the States or something like that. So I haven't seen this one in our garden centers. I can't give a good recommendation because I have to read the label.
0: Yeah, sorry, Jan.
3: I have to read the label before I can tell you.
0: Yeah, exactly. Where can you buy it? Well, that's a good question.
3: It's not a Canadian product. I think it's a U.S. product.
0: Okay, yeah,
3: because
0: that's possible.
3: All the weed preventers were taken off the market here.
0: Whereas in the States, it's not.
3: Yeah, the only thing we are allowed to have now is corn gluten.
0: Mm, okay.
3: Yep.
0: Russell from Rock Glen, I'm wondering about using shredded cardboard for mulch.
3: Yeah,
0: we have
3: absolutely.
0: An abundance of cardboard from a loop program.
3: Yep. Put the cardboard down and even put the cardboard down and put just a thin layer of mulch over top of that just for the aesthetics and also help for the organisms to break down. Works awesome.
1: People are using like making a new yard or a new garden bed to get rid of the weeds, they'll sometimes put a layer of thick cardboard down and let it break down over time, and it will also prevent the weeds from growing.
3: And even grass, it'll kill the grass.
0: So you can like shredded cardboard, you can use it.
3: Yep, absolutely.
0: The same way then.
3: Absolutely.
0: Okay, that's cool. Yeah, why not use another product that would otherwise just get thrown away, right?
3: We've done a lot of that in those Arbor Week plantings. We've put in cardboard and paper down. Yep.
0: Margie's in Saskatoon. I've got a few clumps of Bergenia, and they look pretty rough. When and how should I split them?
1: Well, Bergenia, you want to make sure the plant is about three times the size of what it was previously. Best time to split them is when they're dormant. So early spring would be the best time to do it.
3: Mine's in full bloom right now.
1: Yeah. If you have missed that, do it on a cooler day, dig it up, and you can take about a third of the plant off and then plant it back again.
0: Okay. The last one I think we're going to get on the air here is from Sandra in Prince Albert. Is it okay to transplant raspberries right now? Our plants have just started to push out leaves.
3: Do it quick.
0: We're getting to the end.
3: This weekend. Because with this heat coming up, they're going to come full out in leaf and then it'll be too late.
0: Okay. So if it's full leaf and it's hot, don't do it, Sandra, but you can squeak it by
3: if you do it right away and take a bit of earth with it when you move them.
0: Okay. There we go. That pretty much does it for us today. 2 hours flew by just like that. Here we go. So, happy planting, happy sunshine. Enjoy all the nice weather coming up this week.
3: Get that garden in. It's time.
1: And enjoy Arbor Week.
0: Absolutely. I'm Jay with Jill and Rick. Thanks for joining us in Garden Talk on 980 CJME and 650 CKOM.
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0: It's 11 o'clock. I'm Roman Hader, a preseason game Rider fans have been waiting over three decades for. A shooting just outside the White House leaves one person dead. And now a new deal could end the war in the Middle East. In Regina, partly sunny, and it's 23. In Saskatoon, mostly cloudy, and it's 19. A preseason game Saskatchewan Roughrider fans have been waiting over three decades for ended in true storybook fashion in Saskatoon. Green Zone sports reporter Scott Roblin has a full recap of a historic exhibition game that went down to the wire.
1: Doesn't really quite feel real yet.
2: Daniel Weeb became a hometown hero Saturday night for the Saskatchewan Roughriders. The former USASK Husky star securing the game-winning touchdown in a 31-27 preseason victory over the Winnipeg Blue Bombers at Griffith Stadium. Here's head coach Corey Mace.
3: Of course it was supposed to happen like that, but you know, I'm so incredibly proud of that kid.
2: Weeb was just as focused on the plays he missed Saturday as he hopes the heroics are just the start of his pro career with the Riders.
1: In the day, I want to be making plays like this in season when it matters most.
2: From Griffith Stadium in Saskatoon, I'm Scott Roblin.
0: That win has a lot of fans wanting to see the green and white return to Saskatoon a little more often, hopefully avoiding another 35-year wait. Our Maria Robinson has more.
4: Members of Rider Nation had some thoughts on Saskatoon's first game since 1991.
5: It's about damn time.
6: 34 years or something is too long.
4: For fan Michael Soloski, it should just be a rule that the Bridge City gets a turn at going green and white every year.
5: They have training camp here. There needs to be a preseason game here.
4: And after driving from Unity, he wants to see it happen more often so fans across Saskatchewan can get to a game.
5: Make a bigger freaking effort for years to come. Like, why not? We, the North, are just as much fans as them, the South.
4: At Griffith Stadium, I'm Maria Robinson.
0: A shocking situation out of the United States this weekend after a man exchanged gunfire with Secret Service just a short distance from the White House. Journalists, along with others, being forced to run for cover.
7: President Trump has said a deal is close, only for the two sides to remain far apart.
0: A suspect is now dead with a bystander in hospital. This was the third time in the past month where gunfire had taken place near the U.S. president. Just hours before that shooting took place, U.S. President Donald Trump saying a deal with Iran that includes reopening the Strait of Hormuz has been largely negotiated. Trump posted on his Truth Social site that final aspects and details of the deal are currently being discussed and would be announced shortly. There's a state of emergency in Southern California this weekend where officials are racing against the clock to prevent catastrophe. Tens of thousands of people have been forced to evacuate as a large chemical tank continues to leak toxins.
8: The tank is estimated to contain 7,000 gallons of methyl methacrylate, a highly volatile substance used in the production of plastic. The plant is located 35 miles from Los Angeles. At least 50,000 residents were forced to evacuate.
9: Police officers came into our area telling everyone to leave, and so, yeah, we all went, and it was kind of stressful because, like, where are we going to go?
0: That's ABC's Jacqueline Lee in Orange County. Those living in remote or northern parts of the province can look forward to getting kidney care a little closer to home. This week, St. Paul's Hospital Foundation reached its $10 million goal for its By Your Side kidney care campaign. A chunk of that money will go towards a transition program, meaning patients who live far from their nearest hospital will be able to visit once every few months rather than multiple times a week. The latest local news is as close as your phone. Check out CKOM.com and CJME.com, Saskatchewan's homepages for news. It's 11:04. Sports from the Green Zone. After waiting 35 years for another Riders game in Saskatoon, the Green and White didn't disappoint. Even if the team did play on a smaller stadium, fans calling into the Green Zone post-game show had one word to describe the game in Saskatoon.
10: It was a great atmosphere.
11: I thought it looked like a great atmosphere there.
12: Wow, what atmosphere, and what a great field to play at.
0: The Riders were able to beat the Bombers at Griffith Stadium, walking away with a 31-27 win. The Toronto Blue Jays are looking to boost their winning streak to 5 games in a row this morning. They are hosting the Pittsburgh Pirates for the third and final game of their weekend series. Last check, we were in the second inning. It was 2-0 for the Pirates. It's 11:05. In Regina and southern Saskatchewan today, partly cloudy with a 30% chance of showers, a risk of a thunderstorm, and a high of 28. Tonight, partly cloudy with a 30% chance of showers, a risk of a thunderstorm, and a low of 12. Tomorrow, mainly sunny, and a high of 29. In Saskatoon and central Saskatchewan today, partly sunny with a 30% chance of showers, a risk of a thunderstorm, and a high of 25. Tonight, mainly cloudy with a 30% chance of showers, a risk of a thunderstorm, and a low of 10. Tomorrow, clearing in the morning and a high of 28. In Regina, partly sunny with a south wind at 15 and it's 23. In Saskatoon, mostly cloudy with a southwest wind at 8 and it's 19. It's 11:06. I'm Roman Hadar.
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14: This decision was not taken lightly. The Royal Canadian Air Force is modernizing at a pace and scale not seen since the Second World War. This is a significant moment, and it is an emotional one because of the extraordinary connection that this team has built with Canadians over more than 5.5 decades. And this summer, as Canadians look up and see you one more time, you're watching a performance. They'll be witnessing a legacy in flight and the beginning of a new chapter.
15: Absolutely. Lots of emotion tied to the Snowbirds, and I'm seeing that pouring in already on the text line. I want to jump right into this conversation to get as much time as we can have with Lieutenant Colonel Dan Dempsey. He retired as the commanding officer. He's team leader with the Snowbirds. He was also a solo pilot with the team and is now part of the Snowbirds Alumni Association. Is also in Moose Jaw today as he was here for the announcement, and I'm happy to say we've connected with Lieutenant Colonel Dan Dempsey. Thank you so much for taking the call today.
16: Hey, Evan, good morning. It's nice to be with you for sure.
15: Did you say to me off air you were at the very first Snowbirds performance in 1971?
16: Yeah, I sure was. I had just finished my first year as an officer cadet at Royal Roads Military College in Victoria. My grandparents and later my wife actually all came from Regina, so I happened to be here in summer holidays, and I was out there for that 16-mile-long traffic jam they had when Colonel O.B. Phillips' team took to the air for the first time on the 11th of July, 1971. It was a very special day.
15: Yeah, and I can imagine what your feeling was like. Like, when did you actually become part of the Snowbirds yourself?
16: Yeah, I got selected to the team. It's something I always wanted to do. I was motivated by the RCF Golden Hawks when I was a very young boy. Then, of course, the Golden Zetnaires and the Snowbirds. I joined the team. I was selected to be one of the sole pilots of the team in the fall of 1979. And then in the fall of 1988, I was selected to come back and command the team in the air. So that's my two tours on the team.
15: Yeah, it is a connection that people, well, certainly in the community and around Moose Jaw, but I would say this whole province, just judging by our text line this morning, there's a strong emotional connection to the Snowbirds. Your thoughts on the announcement that you were there present for yesterday?
16: Well, sadness, obviously, some disappointment. It's tough to see after 55 years this wonderful legacy that we've had with the Tudor, Canadian designed and built airplane that has served the RCF and the Canadian forces so well, come to a close. So that part of the announcement was very sad. We were hopeful that perhaps we could keep the Tudor going a little bit longer, but it is what it is. And so that was the first emotion was sadness and disappointment. But by the same token, I have to say that I think everybody was impressed with what the Minister of National Defense and the Commander of the RCF had to say with respect to how important the Snowbirds are to our country. And we, those of us, over 1,000 of us who have served on the Snowbirds and as pilots and ground crew, we've all seen this firsthand. We know how important the team is to the country, and we know that the province of Saskatchewan is proud to have us here on their home base in Moose Jaw. So it just goes without saying that, you know, there's going to be another chapter in the future, and I think that's the positive thing that comes out of this, is that there will be, the snowbirds will continue into the future, and we're just going to have to do the best we can.
15: Dan Dempsey is our guest, Lieutenant Colonel retired and former commanding officer of the Snowbirds. Originally, we heard plans to keep these current Tudor jets in the air till 2030. Now they're saying 2026 will be the last season because of safety concerns. Are the jets still safe?
16: Look, I want to assure everybody there, the Tudor is a perfectly safe aircraft. We have no qualms about the aircraft whatsoever. It's being very well maintained, not only by the RCF technicians on 431 Squadron, but our industry partners at L3 Harris, IMP Aerospace, Magellan Aerospace, who overhauls the engines. These are all highly professional, dedicated people. This is a perfectly safe aircraft. We have no qualms whatsoever about this season whatsoever.
15: There's a number of texts coming in, and one texter was asking this morning, could they be flying F-18s? In the interim, is that a possibility?
16: No, it's not. And the reason for that is we have a tremendous shortage of pilots and technicians in the RCF right now. The F-18, of course, is a much larger airplane, much more sophisticated, and it requires a lot more maintenance. Right now, we have a great cadre of pilots flying the Snowbirds, but there's only one or two of them that have flown the F-18 before. So to fly the F-18, you'd have to be a fighter pilot, and we just don't have the people to do that. Plus, it would be really too expensive. We've looked at that in the past, and the government has ruled that out.
15: Can you talk about this new plane that they're moving towards, the CT-157 Siskin II? Is it a comparable plane? Some people are suggesting this feels, I think because it's propeller-driven, it feels like a step down from the Tudor.
16: Well, I think that's a fair statement. You know, you can't really compare a turboprop with a jet aircraft in many respects. But having said that, I will say this about the Siskin II, and of course I haven't flown it, but I've flown in the Harbor II, and I know that these are very capable training aircraft. I think that the Siskin II is going to be an excellent trainer for the RCAF in the long run, and we'll have it for many decades. In terms of the Snowbirds adapting to that aircraft, the show won't be the same. It just won't be the same. I still think that they'll be able to do a reasonable show once we get back up to 9 aircraft, but it's going to take a very long time to do that. The biggest concern we have on the Snowbirds Alumni Association is the fact that we're going to

0: they have no idea what it takes. Just the techniques of that the snowbirds use in formation flying are different from any other outfit in the Royal Canadian Air Force. Nobody uses those same techniques. So once you stop using those techniques, once you stop doing the big formations and the low-level solo aerobatics that the team is so famous for, well, you lose that skill set, and you have to work very hard to get that back. And it's not something that's going to happen overnight. I dare say, you know, if they select a team, and whenever they select that team, it's going to take more than a year for that team to work up to be able to do anything close to what the snowbirds do today.
1: Lieutenant Colonel Dan Dempsey, retired, is my guest. You mentioned the show will be different. Can you give us a sense of what maneuvers will they be limited in with these new planes?
0: Well, you know, I haven't seen the Siskin 2 fly yet. Obviously, it won't be quite as fast. I think the biggest thing would be some of the vertical maneuvering that the snowbirds are able to do now. You might not get the same kind of altitude with the Siskin 2. I think it's probably a good rolling airplane, so I don't think there's any difference there. I think the biggest thing that people will be concerned about or notice a difference is it's just a different type of show. It's a different type of a status, if you will. You know, the G7 countries all fly jet teams. Our hope would be that in the fullness of time, you know, that we can get back to a jet team like the other G7 nations. And so, you know, I think the Siskin 2 will just do the best we can with it. I still think it'll be a reasonable show. There are some smaller countries flying similar airplanes. And indeed, the Australian Roulettes do fly the PC-21, same aircraft with their national aerobatic team.
1: It's a little bit different
0: in the North American context, of course, when we've got world-class team with the snowbirds flying alongside world-class teams like the Blue Angels and the Thunderbirds. Mm-hmm. So it's going to be pretty different.
1: We've just got a few seconds left, but will this hurt recruiting in the long term for the Air Force?
0: It's going to certainly be a hole. The snowbirds are the best recruiting tool we have. That is the other concern we have with this lengthy delay on the ground. You know, we're not going to have that outreach to all the different places in Canada where the snowbirds are known to fly, and sometimes that's the only exposure that young kids and the youth of our nation get to the Canadian Armed Forces is through a snowbird show. So, yes, it is going to hurt. There's no question about that.
1: Dan, we really appreciate your time, your expertise. Love to have you back on the show again, have a little bit longer to chat. That would be great.
0: Anytime, Evan. Always a pleasure to be with you. Thanks for having me.
1: Dan Dempsey is a retired lieutenant colonel, former commanding officer of the Snowbirds. He was a team leader. He was a solo pilot on the team. He's got lots of experience. He also, by the way, is part of the Snowbirds Alumni Association and has kind of taken on the team historian role there as well. If you go on CanadianAirshowHeritage.com or RoyalAviationMuseum.com, lots of great articles, connections, the stories, photos, videos, and all the rest here on 980 CJME and 650 CKOM.
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8: Skookum Jim, what a great name. Skookum Jim was a member of the Tagish First Nation, and he actually discovered the gold that started the Klondike Gold Rush. But since he was a First Nations descent, the discovery and the claim was attributed to George Carmack. So, in honor of Skookum Jim, the Prospectors and Developers Association of Canada created the Skookum Jim Award. It recognizes

0: 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I'm Eric Anderson from CIMSA.
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7: I don't know if this was a couple of weeks ago, reading through the Globe and Mail, there was an article in there that inspired the conversation that we're about to have on surprise weddings. So this is the notion of changing the way you look at wedding planning. And if you think about traditional wedding planning, it's putting together that giant guest list with seating charts and matching chair covers and candles for the table and all of the timelines and everything like that. This new trend, and it's all over social media, is what I would call more non-traditional weddings are gaining popularity. Couples who are thinking about tying the knot, but maybe they want to save a little bit of money. Maybe they just don't want to put in the time to prepare. So they want to do a, let's call it a pop-up wedding. What is a pop-up wedding? What is this all about? Well, I know someone that knows. Angela Hodel from Imagine Events Regina Pop-Up Weddings joins us in studio to talk about the growing shift away from traditional weddings and why maybe pop-up and surprise ceremonies are becoming more popular. Thank you for coming in, Angela. Good to have you here.
8: Thanks for having me.
7: Appreciate it. So pop up, give me, what is the definition? It probably means a few things.
8: Yeah, and I mean, there's lots of different ways to look at it. Locally, we think of a pop-up wedding as almost like a micro wedding. So you're having a, you know, tiny gathering, maybe a very small or no wedding party, and somewhere between 10 to 30 people joining you for your, I like to call it a local elopement. And it can come in the form of a surprise, or it can be pre-planned, but it's usually doing something very small and intimate.
7: Sure. So you've been in the wedding industry for a while.
8: Correct. Yeah, well over 15 years.
7: Yeah, so is this new, or is this just gaining kind of notoriety?
8: Well, it's not a new concept. I mean, all over North America, people have been, you know, having essentially elopements for years. But specifically in Saskatchewan, it started gaining popularity right around the time of COVID, as people were trying to manage having smaller celebrations within, you know, the means that they could.
7: Mm-hmm. So let's just talk a little bit more about, like, what are the big differences? I mean, I mentioned in my introduction, you think about a big wedding, there's a lot of planning, there's a lot of details. Is this part of the beauty of a smaller kind of a pop-up ceremony? Less details to worry about?
8: Yeah. Yeah. And it's because it's all taken care of for you, right? So essentially, when you're booking a pop-up wedding service, or package, you've basically got the venue, the photographer, all the decor, everything is already pre-selected for you. And, you know, you're going to have maybe a time slot, or just a certain shorter period of the day, maybe a 2 or 3 hour package where you're going to go in, have a little ceremony, have some, you know, cocktails and light bites afterwards. And that's it. And it's all wrapped up for you.
7: So when someone were to call you, let's say, because this is a big part of what your company does, they call you, they basically say, here's the day we want to get married. We're bringing a handful of people with us. Let's say 20 people will be there. What other information do they have to give you?
8: Generally, so we offer a couple of different options for them. If someone wants to do it on their own date and they want to choose a specific date, we have a couple of, very neutral decor options that they can select from.
7: You've got it all. You've got the decor. Like, they're not having to worry about any of that.
8: No, the only thing that they have to worry about is anything that they want to do personally themselves, right? So buy the wedding dress or not,
7: right?
8: So those smaller personal details. But otherwise, when they book with us, we kind of bring everything, set it up, and they're ready to go.
7: You do traditional weddings as well?
8: Absolutely. Yeah. Yes, hundreds.
7: So tell me the difference from your vantage point.
8: Yeah, so I mean, the biggest, of course, is the size. But in addition to that, it's the cost, right? I mean, your average wedding now, with cost of living and everything going up, I mean, for people that are having 150 people at their wedding, they're easily spending anywhere between $25,000 to $40,000 on their wedding. Mm-hmm. When you look at a pop-up wedding package, for everything included, they might spend anywhere between, you know, $3,000 and $5,000, depending on, you know, their selections and what they're looking for.
7: Right. So you mentioned right off the start, but we're chatting today with Angela Hodel again. She's the owner of Imagine Events and Regina Pop-Up Weddings. You said they can be not a surprise to the guests. So guests, 20 people get told, be at this location on Saturday for our wedding. It's a small pop-up wedding, but it can be a surprise as well. And you've done those before?
8: Yes, absolutely. So, you know, someone says they're planning their, you know, backyard barbecue or something like that. And when all their guests arrive, you know, we set it up to look like a backyard barbecue. But then halfway through the barbecue, they, you know, go inside, they put on a dress, and they come out, and we have a wedding ceremony.
7: And so what's that like?
8: That's super exciting because people aren't expecting it. And so, you know, I think it's a super fun way to celebrate.
7: Right. Do you ever, you know, when you're around, I mean, I'm sure you see it all. You know, we've talked, we've got another friend of the show, Ari Avivi in Saskatoon, who is a marriage commissioner. And he talks about, he does theme weddings often, right? So people will plan theme weddings. So he talks about, you see it all. You see the bridezillas, you see the, you know, for lack of a better term, the bad mother-in-law or the grumpy mother-in-law. Do you see conversations happening about, you know, we should have done a different wedding, or people disappointed that they didn't get a chance to have a bigger wedding? How does this go over with the people that you're seeing at these weddings?
8: I think it's usually, it's not usually the couple itself. It's usually the, families that, you know, have an issue because they want, you know, other family members to come that weren't invited, but they weren't able to do that because of cost. But I don't think it's a deal breaker for anybody, because couples these days, specifically couples that are looking at doing a pop-up wedding, they're doing it for a reason. And it's usually, you know, financial or even timing, right?
7: Sure.
8: Or maybe it's a second marriage or something like that. And they've done it all before,
7: right.
8: You know, and so they just want something different. And I think that's okay.
7: Mm-hmm. The guest list thing I get, because if you're doing a small, but again, call it a pop-up wedding, you're probably not inviting, you know, the aunts and uncles from all mm-hmm. across Canada or whatever. It's probably a smaller group. Do you have many pop-up weddings that are larger groups?
8: Not very no. often. Typically I would say the largest we see is somewhere between 30 and 40 guests, but that would be about the largest.
7: Yeah. What are some of the what I would call carryovers from a traditional wedding that you would still see at a pop-up? Like, what are the things that you will see the same?
8: Well, you're still going to have that beautiful customized ceremony, right? Couples still want to have that special piece incorporated. And then, you know, you'll still obviously have family photos. There's still a photographer there. People are still celebrating and doing sometimes the smaller traditions. So if they're only having a 2 or 3 hour celebration, they might do a small cake cutting, but not everybody is serving the cake. They're just cutting it for photos for themselves. Other things that they might do is they still might have a first dance. Obviously, they're not having a full traditional dance, but they're still doing those smaller traditional pieces that they want to incorporate as part of their special celebration.
7: Moments that could be captured on a quick video, maybe put on social media. I'm guessing
8: exactly.
7: That's going to be a big part of it. Angela Hodel, again, the owner of Imagine Events and Regina Pop-Up Weddings. And again, the website for her company, reginapopupweddings.ca. We'll take a break. We'll be right back here on 980 CJME and 650 CKOA.
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9: It's 11:30. I'm Roman Hadar. A preseason game Saskatchewan Roughrider fans had been waiting over 3 decades for ended in true storybook fashion in Saskatoon. The Riders were able to walk away with a win last night, beating the Blue Bombers 31-27. A suspect is dead, and a bystander is in hospital after shots were fired near the White House yesterday. This was the third time in the past month where gunfire had taken place near the U.S. president. U.S. President Donald Trump says a deal with Iran that includes reopening the Strait of Hormuz has been largely negotiated. He made that announcement on Truth Social this weekend. Some Canadian lawyers are calling a new U.S. policy requiring most foreigners to apply for green cards in their home countries a shock. Toronto lawyer Joel Guberman says the only U.S. consulate in Canada that processes green card applications is in Montreal, which will likely be overwhelmed with cases as a result. In Regina and southern Saskatchewan today, partly cloudy with a 30% chance of showers, a risk of a thunderstorm, and a high of 28. Tonight, partly cloudy with a 30% chance of showers, a risk of a thunderstorm, and a low of 12. In Saskatoon and central Saskatchewan today, partly sunny with a 30% chance of showers, a risk of a thunderstorm, and a high of 25. Tonight, mainly cloudy with a 30% chance of showers, a risk of a thunderstorm, and a low of 10. In Regina, mostly cloudy with a southwest wind at 35 and it's 26. In Saskatoon, mostly cloudy with a southwest wind at 5 and it's 20. It's 11:31. I'm Roman Hadar.
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7: As we continue our conversation on Saskatchewan energy, coal plants, I mean, if you think back to earlier this month, we had a number of guests on the show talking about the cost of electricity production, energy production in the province. We started with NDP's Alina Young, who revealed that they were leaked an internal SaskPower estimate suggesting that extending the life of coal-fired power plants would cost billions, well over $20 billion. I think 26 was the number. Now, the government has said $2.6 billion to refurbish the coal-powered plants, and we had Minister Jeremy Harrison on the show to talk about that, Minister of Crown Investments. So I've said this a couple of times. I'm a guy who doesn't have the expertise and the knowledge. I just want to know we're taking the right financial decision as a province for not just my current life, but my future generation, my families into the future, and that it's reliable, right? We can't have interruptions in heat, for example, in the wintertime. So those two things, pretty important. I was reading an article the other day where an economics professor at the University of Regina was quoted in there. Further reading, he specializes in energy and electricity policy here in Saskatchewan. And I thought, Brett Dolter is the guy that I'm getting onto the show. Brett, thank you very much for popping by the studio.
21: Great to be here.
7: So you, how is it that this is your specialty? You specialize in exactly this topic.
0: Yeah, what a weird niche. So I went and got a PhD, and my PhD thesis was, how can we meet Saskatchewan's electricity needs into the future out to 2050? So that was my thesis. So I've thought about this quite a bit.
7: So what was your thesis? Maybe we should ask that question.
0: Well it was funny because, I mean, I finished that over a decade ago. And at the time, nobody was talking about coal being past 2030. I mean, we had regulations on the book since 2012 under Stephen Harper saying these things had to get retired by 2030. So that wasn't even part of the scenarios. And so we're looking at what are the different options, different mix of gas, renewables, consideration of nuclear. There's different things you could do, more or less imports. So there's a mix. Like there's different scenarios we could pick, and they all have kind of pros and cons. And is weighing those. And I think, I mean, SaskPower in the past has actually done a good job of presenting those options. A few years ago, they were going out to the public. Here's four different ways we could get out to 2050. None of those included coal. And they were looking at the cost of each of those pathways. So I think I'd like to see us getting back to that, actually. Some of the work I've done a decade ago, some of the work SaskPower did 2 years ago to say, here's the options and here's the real costs and the full costs.
7: Brett Dalter is my guest, professor of economics, University of Regina. So, I mean, I feel like there's a lot of people confused because we've got two very polar opposite discussions. One side saying the cost of refurbishment is $2.6 billion. The other side saying, nope, $26 billion. Where's the truth in there? Are you able to net that out for us?
0: Well, to some extent. So based on what we've seen from those leaked numbers, we can see there's this capital cost that's been stated of $2.6. The leaked document actually had this $11.4 billion number. It's not clear how much of that is capital. There's also a category called sustainment capital, and it would be nice to see SaskPower put that number out there. Like, what is the capital? What's the sustainment capital? So again, SaskPower could help us with those numbers, but we do want to compare. If we're going to compare pathways, we can look at the whole cost. And I think it's important when you know, if you buy a car, I think I've heard that metaphor. You do want to look at the whole cost. What's your fuel efficiency? How many repairs does it need? So you want to see the whole cost of the system. So the whole cost of a gas and renewable system is not going to be $2.6 billion either. It's going to be more than that. But looking at the numbers, I mean, I'm finding if you build 1,500 megawatts of gas and 1,500 megawatts of wind and a little bit of solar in there, so more wind than solar because it's a bit cheaper, you can get to a total all-in cost of $17.1 billion to run that from now till 2050. So you're at about two-thirds of the cost without carbon pricing. And you've managed some of your risks. You've managed your regulatory risk. Right now, I mean, you work in law enforcement. I know that. What we're seeing right now is SaskPower saying we can go with this coal pathway as long as we can break three laws. We can break the coal-fired regulations, the clean electricity regulations, and we don't have to do any carbon pricing. If you have any one of those that actually has to be enforced, coal doesn't work. Carbon pricing on its own, you start to put carbon pricing on coal, it is three times dirtier in terms of greenhouse gas emissions than natural gas. So that becomes very expensive very quickly. And we've just seen Alberta make a deal with the federal government not to eliminate carbon pricing, but to keep it on industry, and included in that throughout the deal has been the electricity sector. So if we have carbon pricing on our electricity sector here on coal, that turns into a scenario where you're about three times more expensive than the gas and renewable scenario. So there's some, you know, contingencies here. Are we going to have to meet emission reductions? I mean, that's one question. There's another question about what's the price of gas going to be? So that's the risk I think the government has outlined. If we're depending on gas, what if that price goes up? And that's where you'd see the role for renewables. You know, I think about if you're growing a garden in your backyard, you don't want to just depend on rain to water your garden. You're going to have your garden hose backing it up. But the rain means you don't have to buy as much water. The wind and solar, when you have that on the system, that's just reducing your fuel cost. You're not buying as much fuel. So you want that mix to reduce your reliance on what's mostly Alberta gas.
7: Right.
0: So that's a mix that, by my numbers, looks like it would actually be cheaper and reduce some of that risk. And we're not alone in that pathway. So the U.S., you look at the past 8 years, the top three things they've built in the U.S., 98% of what they've built, first solar, second gas, third wind. That's 98%. They haven't built more coal. Coal only leads in the U.S. in terms of being retired the fastest. But in the past 8 years, they've retired, of all of the things they've retired, 61% has been coal. So it's not actually going against any grain to say gas and renewables. That's what the North America has been doing.
7: Mm-hmm. We're chatting today with Brett Dalter, who is, again, professor of economics at the University of Regina, who specializes in Saskatchewan's electricity policy. So this notion that we own the coal, I mean, that's been a big piece of this discussion. We own the asset. My understanding of natural gas, even speaking with people in the mining industry as well, we produce a bit here. We can no way produce enough for the consumption that we would be using in a typical year. And so that has to be an imported. So are you, like you've said, you've done some calculations. Is it comparing the cost of the coal that we own, but then the cost of mining it? Is it completely comparing apples to apples when you looked at the natural gas option?
0: Well, I think there's that political lens that comes in and says, well, hey, we want to do coal because it's in the province. We don't want to rely on anything from outside. And that's where the economist to me comes out and say, you know, if we did that for every good and service, you know, we need our computer manufacturing plant here. We need a cell phone manufacturing. So there's gains to be had from trading. And if someone can give you something cheaper than you can produce it, then trade with them. And that means you'll have a reduction in cost for ratepayers. So, I mean, the numbers I'm running here, if gas stays at $3 a gigajoule, that's an if, you know, we're saving close to $9 billion over that period of time. So that's about $360 million a year. So that's about 10% of SaskPower's budget. So if you can reduce, or keep the pressure off rates, you can keep rates from going up that 10%. I think that's a better deal for everyone in Saskatchewan. Mm-hmm. And I don't want to say let's forget about the coal communities, though. I think we've got to be really careful. I come from a Crown Corp family. My dad was at SaskTel his whole career. So I think we've got to make sure we support those workers. And SaskPower had been planning to do that. I mean, guys who are getting to retirement age, give them a nice package. Guys who are young, help train them to get into being a lineman or be in another industry. You know, if people are having trouble selling their houses, SaskPower could step up and offer some support. Buy those houses. If you're going to be building an SMR, an Estevan, you need hundreds of workers. You might actually want to own some houses there so they can live somewhere. Mm-hmm. So I think there's things that can be done to help those communities in this situation. You look at, there's a town that used to be called Asbestos in Quebec. They shut down the asbestos mine. It changed its name. I looked at the population. Population's about the same as it was when they were mining as it is now. So I think it doesn't mean the end of a community to have an industry leave.
7: Brett Dalter is my guest, professor of economics, University of Regina. Again, specializes in Saskatchewan's electricity policy, a discussion that you and I will continue over the next few weeks, no doubt, with more guests and more thoughtful consideration of what is happening in other provinces and how that affects us here in Saskatchewan. We'll take a break. We'll be right back here on 980 CJME and 650 CKO.
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7: Big announcement, Defense Minister David McGuinty in Moose Jaw to make the announcement confirming that the aircraft the Snowbirds have been using will be retired at the end of this season with no replacement expected to arrive until sometime in the 2030s. Insert head scratch here. I still am shocked that this transition can't be planned or couldn't have been planned a little bit more smooth. To me, I mean, fair enough. These planes that we've been using, these jets that we've been using, the Snowbirds have been using, have come to the end of their life cycle. We knew that. We knew that for the last number of years. However, what was touted as a good news announcement yesterday in Moose Jaw was, I mean, it had elements of good news. Don't get me wrong. The program staying in Moose Jaw, I think, is a positive. But there are a lot of people who join me in the criticism of the huge gap between the end of this season, 2026, when the Snowbirds will make their last flight in those jets, and before they're back up in the sky again, which could be 7, 8, 9 years. We don't know. I wanted to check in with James Murdoch. He's the mayor of Moose Jaw. Of course, this is a big part of the identity of this great community in Saskatchewan. And I'm happy to say we've got his worship, Mayor James Murdoch, joining me by phone. Mayor Murdoch, thanks for taking the call today.
26: Well, thank you, Evan, and good morning to you.
7: Good to have you here. I'm curious to know your reaction. You were there yesterday, obviously, for the announcement. Just maybe some thoughts.
26: Right. Well, Evan, yes, I had the opportunity to be present, when Minister McGuinty made his full announcement. Bittersweet, mixed emotions. You know, it was a positive to hear that the tradition of the Snowbirds will continue for generations to come with a new plane, you know, the PC-21. But it was a different feeling knowing that following this 2026 season for the Snowbirds that essentially they will be grounded with the Tudor. So it mixed emotions, Evan.
7: I remember you saying, Your Worship, that you were hoping for an uninterrupted connection. It doesn't feel like we got that.
26: No, that's lacking. And, you know, I go back to 2021 when the federal government of that era, committed, I think, approximately $30 million to allow the snowbirds, more particularly the Tudor, you know, to continue performing and have life or longevity till 2030. And that, you know, has, they've decided to go in another direction, which I find a bit confusing, but we'll continue to work on that, Evan.
7: Did you, a lot of questions. Yeah, for sure. Did you get a chance, Mayor, to talk with people at CFB Moose Jaw yesterday in terms of what they think? Like, let's fast forward to the end of 2026. Obviously, this year, there's a number of shows planned. But CFB Moose Jaw is much bigger than just the snowbirds. We know that. What does 27, 28, 29, 30, what do those years look like for the base and for the city?
26: Right. Well, you know, for the base, you know, 15-wing CFB, you know, we realize that there is that strong commitment, you know, for the 25-year agreement with regards to Skyline and future aircrew training. That is monumental for the community of Moose Jaw. Short term, you know, the iconic snowbirds, they symbolize national pride. And the best way I can explain it, Evan, is that, you know, they not only define national pride, community pride for Moose Jaw on a daily basis, but also for our province, great province of Saskatchewan, and our nation and country as a whole. Mm. So for those individuals, like I looked up on, you know, even if you go on the Snowbirds website, there's 33 trained professionals that you see photos of, all smiling, beaming with pride, knowing that come the end of this season of 2026, that will conclude. I know a few of the individuals said that, you know, they have to look at this as, let's do this right. Let's show what we mean to this country on a daily basis and see what 2027 brings.
7: We're chatting today with James Murdoch, who is the mayor of the city of Moose Jaw. Can you give us a sense, and I've actually got tours of Moose Jaw coming up just after 9 for a quick chat, but can you give a sense, Mayor, of what that base does for Moose Jaw in terms of economic drive?
26: Oh, it's, you know, when you have Tourism Moose Jaw with Donna on the line there, she can likely give you more accurate stats than myself or figures, Evan. But I think just on a daily basis, you know, even when you're entering the city of Moose Jaw for the number one highway, you see the majestic Tudor that's proudly displayed. You know, that really gets people inspired when they see that. Mm-hmm. I go back to the days and, you know, even the year of, I believe it was 2019, the last full-fledged air show that took place at 15 Wing that brought in approximately 25,000 people for the event. That takes us back to the glory days of, you know, CFB when air shows were yearly and 40 to 50,000 people would roll into the city for a weekend. It's the snowbirds are everywhere from coast to coast to coast. And here's how I look at it, Evan, and this is my opinion only, that there are two iconic symbols in our great nation of Canada that instill national pride. And as far as I'm concerned, two things that should continue forever. First one being the RCMP musical ride. That just, it brings out the greatness in people. And the second is our precious Royal Canadian, you know, snowbirds. Mm-hmm. They're Canada. Those two entities are Canada. And, you know, they're very powerful.
7: Chatting today with James Murdoch, Moose Jaw's mayor. Just a couple more questions before we have to say goodbye. But I wonder, do you trust, Mayor, the 2030s, early 2030s timeline that the federal government has given? Is the fact that the federal government has said they will stay in Moose Jaw, is that enough reassurance for you?
26: I the whole procurement question, I think, still needs to be heavily looked into and answered, by our federal government. Minister McGuinty made that commitment that the snowbirds are part of Moose Jaw, that they always will remain in Moose Jaw, so that's reassuring. But the procurement side of things, he said that, that can be sped up and that, talks have already begun. So, as you stated earlier, Evan, before, you and I started conversing, can that gap be narrowed? So I think there's still a lot of questions there that we do need firm answers on.
7: Moose Jaw's Mayor James Murdoch here on 980 CJME and 650 CKOM.
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14: It's 12 o'clock. I'm Roman Hadar. The Riders win big at Griffith Stadium. A 21-year-old man is dead after a shooting with Secret Service and the creation of a deal that could end the war with Iran. And Regina, mostly cloudy, and it's 26. In Saskatoon, mostly cloudy, and it's 20. By the smallest of margins, the Saskatchewan Rough Riders walked away victorious last night in a historic preseason return to Saskatoon. As Green Zone sports reporter Scott Roblin tells us, it was a hometown hero stepping up in the game's final moments that made all the difference.
15: Griffith Stadium was Daniel Weeb's playground for 5 years, and on Saturday night, that home field advantage paid off. The USASK Huskies great secured the game-winning touchdown in a 31-27 preseason win for the Saskatchewan Roughriders in Saskatoon, the first played in the city since 1991.
27: You think about a lot for sure, making the game winner.
15: Weeb's touchdown came on a late march down the field by Riders quarterback Braden Shager, who orchestrated the drive with one good eye after being poked during a face mask penalty.
27: I'll take all the pain I can get if we can get a win and I can go out there and perform for my teammates.
15: From Griffith Stadium in Saskatoon, I'm Scott Roblin.
14: Last night's game in Saskatoon had been the first one in 35 years, and fans are hoping the win will encourage the green and white to visit more often. Our Maria Robinson has more.
28: Daphne Dill has been a member of Rider Nation since moving to Canada in the 80s.
29: So this is a Rider Bahama Mama from the Bahamas.
28: And the Bahama Mama couldn't wait to cheer on the Riders again.
29: Waited all year for this to get going again, and we're pumped, baby, we're pumped.
28: She and her two friends, Shirley and Glendine, came armed with clappers and bells for Saskatoon's first game since 1991. And all three want to see more games played in the Bridge City.
29: Yes! Bring it on! Bring more! Bring
28: them out too. At Griffith Stadium, I'm Maria Robinson.
14: Journalists on the grounds of the White House yesterday afternoon were left running for cover after gunfire erupted near a White House checkpoint. Officials say the Secret Service were forced to shoot and kill a 21-year-old man after he began to open fire on them. ABC's Allison Kosick with more.
0: President Trump was inside the White House at the time, and senior administration officials say he's fine. Investigators are now working to determine what led up to the shooting.
14: Sources say the gunman was known to Secret Service and was under a court order to stay away from the White House. That gunman was shot and killed, with a bystander also being sent to hospital. President Trump providing an update on talks with Iran following calls with Gulf leaders and a separate call with Israel's Prime Minister Benjamin Netanyahu. ABC's Alex Perchez is in Washington with more.
1: President Trump says the deal to end the war will be announced soon, but here's the thing. He's packed a lot of caveats with this announcement. Trump says the deal has largely been negotiated, but it's not done. It still needs sign-off from all the parties involved.
14: Yesterday marked 12 weeks since that war began. A state of emergency in Southern California with officials racing against the clock to prevent a toxin-filled tank from leaking. Those officials saying the threat of a spill or explosion is possible, with tens of thousands of people being forced from their homes.
3: The tank is estimated to contain 7,000 gallons of methyl methacrylate, a highly volatile substance used in the production of plastic. The plant is located 35 miles from Los Angeles. At least 50,000 residents were forced to evacuate.
6: Police officers came into our area telling everyone to leave, and so, yeah, we all went, and it was kind of stressful because, like, where are we going to go?
14: That's ABC's Jacqueline Lee. The latest local news is as close as your phone. 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It's 12:04. Sports from the Green Zone. After waiting 35 years for another Riders game in Saskatoon, fans calling into the Green Zone postgame show say the green and white delivered at Griffith Stadium this weekend.
16: Oh, I was happy with the win for sure. It didn't look like they were going to for a bit, but they put it together a nice last 7 minutes of the game on offense.
17: Yeah, no, everyone played really good tonight, offense, defense.
18: Are we sure that was a preseason game? Because gosh darn, that was some fun football.
14: The Riders walked away with the win, beating the Blue Bombers 31-27. It's 12:05. In Regina and southern Saskatchewan today, partly cloudy with a 30% chance of showers, a risk of a thunderstorm, and a high of 28. Tonight, partly cloudy with a 30% chance of showers, a risk of a thunderstorm, and a low of 12. Tomorrow, mainly sunny, and a high of 29. In Saskatoon and central Saskatchewan today, partly sunny with a 30% chance of showers, a risk of a thunderstorm, and a high of 25. Tonight, mainly cloudy with a 30% chance of showers, a risk of a thunderstorm, and a low of 10. Tomorrow, clearing in the morning, and a high of 28. Across Saskatchewan today in the Battle Fords, 19, Prince Albert 20, Swift Current 22, Weyburn 24, Estevan 24, Yorkton 21, and in Moose Jaw 26. In Regina, mostly cloudy with a southwest wind at 35 and it's 26. In Saskatoon, mostly cloudy with a southwest wind at 5 and it's 20. It's 12:06. I'm Roman Hadar.
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0: Pensei, Tereshe, welcome. A little later on the show today, some real good news is coming out of the Flying Dust First Nation. Good news for Flying Dust and for Meadow Lake. We'll talk to the chief of the Flying Dust First Nation just a little later on. But first, a quick roundup, because, oh, there's been some big things that's been happening over the past week. And for that, we are going to start in Winnipeg, where a member of Manitoba's conservative opposition is defending his remarks about the Colton Boucher shooting. In August, it will have been 10 years since farmer Gerald Stanley shot and killed Boucher on his land. Stanley was acquitted after testifying he thought Boucher and others were on his property to steal vehicles, and the gun went off accidentally. You may remember the term, hang fire, where there is a delay between the time a round is fired and it detonates. The verdict? A very controversial verdict in Indian country and beyond. Last week, Manitoba Conservative MLA Josh Gunter told his Legislative Assembly Stanley was the victim.
1: The victim, the farmer in the case that member cites, was the victim.
2: Order.
1: And he was acquitted. This is for the member of the Minister of Families. He was acquitted.
2: Order.
1: By a jury.
0: Manitoba Premier Wab Kanu called on Gunter to apologize.
3: No Manitoban is going to vote for the sort of comments that were made by the member for Borderland today, particularly not in swing ridings. So I asked the member opposite, if not for the good of our province, at least for his own political self-interest, tell us how he's going to address these hateful and divisive remarks.
0: Gunter says he will not apologize. All this while the legislature was debating a resolution about the rights of people to defend their homes with force. Also, this week, angry First Nations following Thursday night's announcement by Alberta Premier Danielle Smith.
4: The recent court ruling would not be applicable, and the referendum question I outlined could proceed. This question will also ensure the 700,000 signatories to both the Forever Canada petition and the Stay Free Alberta petition are respected, and the will of Albertans is heard.
0: Smith has announced plans for an October vote on whether to have a binding referendum on separation. In a terse online statement, Chief Billy Joe Turcaro calls Smith a traitor and a separatist. He's the chief of the Mikisew Cree Nation in the Chippewyan area of northern Alberta. Back on May 13th, the judge threw out the Alberta decision to hold such a referendum, ruling the provincial government did not meet its constitutional duty to consult First Nations. Those First Nations, including the Mikisew First Nation, argued Alberta separation would infringe on treaty rights. Chief Takaro says Smith is ignoring the court order. He says the province won't consult or respect treaty, even when the courts tell them. The Confederacy of Treaty No. 6 First Nations in Alberta is also condemning Smith's decision. It says any effort to separate, including a referendum, is a breach of treaty. The UCP government, it says, changes the rules with complete disregard for legal process and their duty to consult First Nations. And it promises to continue the battle. The National Police Federation is calling for an inquiry into a CBC and APTN comedy show. The Federation accuses the show of misleading current and former members of the RCMP to get them to agree to interviews. The show, it hasn't aired yet, but it's being described by the Indigenous Screen Office as a satire program meant to so-called flip the script on modern and historical injustices against Indigenous peoples. The Indigenous Screen Office, by the way, is the organization that supports Indigenous filmmaking. The police union says RCMP members were invited to participate in the show. They were told they would be recognized and honored for their service. But instead, the union says they were deceived, insulted, and publicly shamed at the expense of Canadian taxpayers. CBC said this week the show's production is being paused while they look at the existing footage. Several conservative MPs have also spoken out against the production. One says he was approached to be on the show, but ultimately declined. In British Columbia, a member of the Heiltsuk Nation's Tribal Council says a human rights complaint filed against Canadian Tire and a security company went beyond one instance of racial discrimination. There was a traditional washing ceremony that was held in East Vancouver this week, and it included representatives from Canadian Tire and Blackbird Security apologizing for the 2020 incident in Coquitlam. HILSEC members Dawn Wilson and her father Richard filed the human rights complaint against Canadian Tire and the security company over a racial profiling incident at the store in Coquitlam. Canadian Tire acknowledged its former employee contravened the human rights code against racial profiling and discrimination when they searched Richard Wilson's bag. Tribal Council member Maria Martin says the harm from the discrimination affects all Indigenous peoples.
2: This was not only an affront to Dawn and Richard's dignity and safety, it's part of a broader pattern of racial profiling and disrespect that HILSEC and other Indigenous people face in everyday life, and reinforce the ongoing reality that our people are often treated as suspect rather than valued human beings.
0: Part of the complaint settlement included company representatives from the retailer and Blackbird Security participating in a traditional HILSEC washing ceremony. Dawn Wilson was grateful for their attendance.
5: It's a very brave thing to come here and do what you're doing, and I want you to know that we wholeheartedly forgive everything that's been done and are so thankful that you are here in this beautiful way to let this go with us. And I feel lighter, and I hope that you do too.
0: James Prescott, the vice president with Canadian Tire, called the original incident deeply regrettable. And he said, quote, on behalf of everybody at Canadian Tire, we are deeply sorry for what happened. Store owner Paul Droulis

0: into Indigenous consumer racial profiling in Canada. Coming up, big opportunities are coming in Meadow Lake, thanks to the Flying Dust First Nation. I'm David Curtin. 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
0: The good folks on the Flying Dust First Nation just celebrated a sod-turning ceremony in neighboring Meadow Lake this week. It's an enormous investment that Flying Dust is going to be pouring into that city over the next number of years. Starting with 200 acres of what was once disputed land sitting on Meadow Lake's outskirts that's destined to become an economic hub. This week, the

0: Turning marked the beginning of construction on a strip mall, but next will be a major hotel and a very unique pilot project. Inside that hotel, a gaming room. I got a chance to talk to and congratulate Flying Dust First Nation Chief Tyson Bear, and we started by talking about how this whole vision came together.
1: It all originated in the first chief, Chief Richard Gladue. He got his advice, of course, from the elders about fighting for some land that was expropriated back in the 30s. He put the caveat on some land, and it was on the table. It was a dud. It wasn't moving. The government wasn't really paying too much attention to that claim that was on the table. So when he came back in 2014, Richard Gladue came back and ran for chief. He became a leader in the community again. One of his main projects was that railway claim. Anyways, the negotiating went on for years and years. And in 2024, we finally finished the negotiations and the land was turned to reserve. In that time, there was a development plan that was put together in 2014, and it was sort of a way to be involved in the economy and the community and to be able to be a part of the economy, be a part of the commercial development of Meadow Lake, right? There was a chief between Richard Gladue, Jeremy Norman was involved. Chief Jeremy Norman, he's the Meadow Lake Tribal Chief today. He was involved in the negotiations. There was a team of negotiators at the table, old leaders, councilmen that were involved. I took over as chief three or four years ago, and I was involved in the negotiations as well. I took a different route and I decided to go to the top of the ladder for the government. Had made some good relationships with the top people in government to get the negotiations finalized. Once it was finalized, I picked up the development plan that was on the table for, 10 years. Picked it up. Got some quotes put together, found some funding, and got the water and sewer, fought for a water treatment plant and a lift station, got all that stuff done. And this, we started from there, and it hasn't stopped since then. We got the water and sewer in this year. We finished it off. We're just working on doing the asphalt and getting these strip malls going, and then we're going to get the hotel going, and then we're looking at some commercial housing and some more commercial buildings in the facility. So there's been a team involved.
0: Now, I was a city councilor in Saskatoon, and I think there were three signings while I was on my short time on council for new urban reserves, and the negotiations do go on a long time. Your negotiations, however, weren't just with the Meadow Lake by the sounds of it. Sounds very much like your negotiations were with Ottawa.
1: Yes, they were like federal negotiations. It was I was dealing directly with the ministers, the federal ministers. I took a different path, and it seemed to work a lot better, and it was more efficient rather than sitting at the table there. I sat at the table doing the negotiations and with the other claims negotiator for 12 years or 10 years or 11 years it was, and it wasn't getting anywhere. It kept going, we got to take it back to Ottawa. And I says, well, I'm going to go to Ottawa then and see if I can find a more direct path to getting this done and finalized. And it worked. It helped building the good relationships with the government and stuff and working closely with the federal governments and stuff. It was way easier and more efficient. And I'm just happy I was involved with it and we got it across the finish line. So,
0: Chief Bear, the strip mall is a big deal, and it's going to continue to be a big deal. The hotel, though, sounds like a very, very big deal is coming up. Tell me a little bit more about what's the vision with the hotel again, please?
1: So the hotel, there's a lack of hotels in Meadow Lake. We have a brand new community facility co-op center that was built by the city of Meadow Lake. And having a venue like that, and being able to hold the hockey tournaments, the concerts and stuff, and only having 110 hotel rooms in Meadow Lake, there was a need for a hotel room. We can't host any big events or have any big community gatherings without the hotels. There's no hotels available. We can't have no big conferences because there's no hotel availability. So, like, it was a need, the city supporting it and stuff like that. Like, I got the mayor and the RM and everybody on board supporting it. They know it's a big need. We want people to come to the north, to come to Meadow Lake, you know?
0: Yep.
1: To be a stop, to be a... We're located by out here in the north where there's good fishing. There's beautiful, the Meadow Lake Provincial Park, right? And good fishing there, and the beautiful crystal clear lakes and camping and the outdoors, right? It's the gateway to the north. So we're trying to go for 120 rooms.
0: Okay.
1: Might go down to 110 and have some big suites up on the top floor. It's going to be it's going to have like a water slide, and it's going to have a 49 VLT, it's like a gaming room, right? So it's going to be, like a nice place to dining.
0: Yep. Yep.
1: Flashy dining, a little lounge, with a gaming room, and then a conference rooms so we can hold conferences, and, just a nice hotel overall, nice with the gaming room. Just, something new, right? Some little classy, little new.
0: So I'm just curious, most places where they have, you know, bars with VLTs or like that, those VLTs are coming from the provincial government. I'm suspecting yours comes from SEGA?
1: So it's going to be a partnership agreement. It's going to be a pilot project. It's going to be a combination of both from the province and from SEGA. Where it's a pilot project, it's actually a pilot. It's going to be the first one of its kind. We're working out an agreement with both of them, so it's like... Like this is okay. At the end of the day, Saskatchewan's my home. Meadow Lake's my home.
0: Mm-hmm.
1: Community. This is where my kids are. Everybody's here. My family. And anything I can give back to anybody is a good thing, right? At the end of the day, and basically just trying to create something new and just, you know, everybody to benefit. At the end of the day, is one of the goals.
0: Well, it sounds exciting, and it is exciting, and it sounds, when you're talking about 200 acres, the hotel isn't even your final stop, is it?
1: No, we're going to start with, at the end of the day, it's a city, and we need to have the services that city should provide, so it's like jobs and all the other things, you know, and there's all kinds of different opportunities. There's dentists, chiropractors, there's... you know, the bigger box stores, maybe like a Canadian Tire, you know, there's so many things that are needed so we can stay home. I would just love to go to town and get everything on a Saturday, Sunday, and stay home instead of having to travel 150K to go get whatever I need on a Saturday, Sunday, because it's not here in the city.
0: Chief Tyson Bear of the Flying Dust First Nation with big plans for economic growth for both Flying Dust and Meadow Lake. Well, I hope you enjoyed the show. And I hope we get a chance to get together again next week here on Meeting Ground. And don't forget, Meeting Ground airs every Saturday at 5 p.m., every Sunday at 12 noon. And, of course, you'll find the podcast at ckom.com and cjme.com. I'm David Curtin. 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

0: It's 12:30. I'm Roman Hadar. By the smallest of margins, the Saskatchewan Rough Riders walked away victorious last night in a historic preseason return to Saskatoon. They were able to beat the Blue Bombers with a final score of 31-27. Journalists on the grounds of the White House yesterday were left running for cover after gunfire erupted near a White House checkpoint. Officials say the Secret Service were forced to shoot and kill a 21-year-old man after he began to open fire on them. U.S. President Donald Trump is insisting a deal with Iran in the Middle East has been largely negotiated. The leader made the claims after calls with Israel and other allies yesterday. A state of emergency in Southern California with officials racing against the clock to prevent a toxin-filled tank from leaking. Those officials saying the threat of a spill or explosion is possible, with tens of thousands of people being forced from their homes. In Regina and southern Saskatchewan today, partly cloudy with a 30% chance of showers, a risk of a thunderstorm, and a high of 28. Tonight, partly cloudy with a 30% chance of showers, a risk of a thunderstorm, and a low of 12. In Saskatoon and central Saskatchewan today, partly sunny with a 30% chance of showers, a risk of a thunderstorm, and a high of 25. Tonight, mainly cloudy with a 30% chance of showers, a risk of a thunderstorm, and a low of 10. In Regina, mostly cloudy with a southwest wind at 36 and it's 26. In Saskatoon, mostly cloudy with a southwest wind at 7 and it's 22. It's 12:31. I'm Roman Hadar.
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12: Reggie, I want to talk China, but first I want to start out with some breaking news from yesterday. U.S. Undersecretary of War Elbridge Colby wrote on social media that the Pentagon would be, quote, pausing participation in the Permanent Joint Board on Defense, which is, for our listeners who aren't aware, it's an advisory board on North American continental defense. So the undersecretary said that Canada has, quote, failed to make credible progress on its defense commitments, and that the U.S. can no longer avoid the gaps between rhetoric and reality. This is a board, Reggie, that's been operating continuously for 86 years. It's survived the Cold War, Korea, 9/11, and now it's been put on ice. How significant is this?
13: Well, I mean, look, you're right in that it has been in place going back to World War II, but it's also worth pointing out that this board hasn't formally met since Donald Trump returned to office for a second term. And I think that what this shows is that there is still a strain on the relationship between Canada and the U.S., with the Pentagon pointing out that Canada, well, committing to spending more on its military, spending more on joint defense, that it doesn't see Canada as having stepped up to the plate enough. And you can kind of wrap that into a much larger concern that the United States has with NATO and NATO spending overall. So the fact that they haven't met, I mean, that's important. The fact that this is on pause, that's also important. But I reached out to the Pentagon yesterday, and they didn't have anything to add beyond the couple of posts that were made by Colby, suggesting that, you know, whether there's anything deeper to this, we don't know, because typically they may come back and say, look, this is what we're looking for Canada to do, is X, Y, and Z. I pressed them on that. They gave nothing. So it's just, this may simply be an escalation, or at least a return to boil of the tensions between Trump and Carney.
12: Okay, so I mean, I was reading Matt Gurney in The Line today, and he was writing about, you know, part of this is about our failure, in Matt's mind and many others, to adequately invest in military spending over the years. But he also suggested that this could be the White House softening us up ahead of the renegotiation of Kuzma. What do you make of that?
13: I mean, it's possible. Look, it's very clear that the speech that Mark Carney made last year, where he was trying to push other countries to, you know, strengthen themselves, even though they may not be the superpower of the United States, it's clear that speech, hit a nerve, not only with the president, but with the president's closest advisors and with the cabinet. Whether or not this is an attempt to try and, you know, force Canada into a corner ahead of Kuzma negotiations, I mean, that's a possibility here. We've already been told by the U.S. trade rep that the deadline of July 1st or early July is going to come and go, because these conversations are going at a much slower pace with Canada than they are with Mexico. And there have been various kind of, you know, ideas put forward by the president, including maybe making Canada pay to become a part of whatever Kuzma turns into. I mean, there's a lot to try and figure out in terms of trade between these two countries. And there are a lot of issues that the United States takes with how Canada is moving forward with trade, including issues like booze. Whether or not trying to tie defense spending into that or kind of joint defense efforts into that, it's hard to tell, because this kind of came out of nowhere. But remember, this board hasn't sat now for months and months and months. it's not quite clear if this is something that was just kind of festering that they decided to bring forward.
12: All right. If you're just joining us, I'm Tamara Cherry filling in for Evan Bray today. And my guest is Washington correspondent for Global News, Reggie Cecchini. Reggie, I want to talk China because our team Canada continues to walk a tightrope with China, trying to keep our own trade deal in China alive without provoking Washington. And of course, for our Saskatchewan farmers who just got canola tariff relief from Beijing, the stakes perhaps could not feel higher. So talk to me about this whirlwind trip that President Trump just had with Xi Jinping in China. What was the plan from both sides and what came out of it?
13: Well, I mean, look, this summit kind of came about very quickly. Typically, a meeting of Trump and Xi or this kind of world leader summit would have months and months of prep work put into it. This kind of came about within, you know, a short several week period where the two were organized to meet with each other. Donald Trump went in with some lofty expectations, hoping that China may help out with the situation in Iran, hoping that China may make some significant purchases on American goods, including planes and agriculture products, namely soybeans here. There was a lot of pomp, there was a lot of ceremony, but there were very few commitments and details. And here we are now, you know, days after the trip, where there is still no readout or formal commitment that's been announced as to whether China is actually going to follow through with anything that it says it may have done, including the purchases of Boeing airplanes and soybeans. And it's unclear if this was simply Donald Trump looking to look big on the world stage, even though he came home with very little. But at the same time, this also showed that China is really trying to position itself as a strategic player on the global stage, mm-hmm. because it was Trump last week, it's Vladimir Putin today and tomorrow. I think the biggest takeaway here is that Trump was trying to ensure that relations with China are on less than friction kind of lined roads here, because the better the American-China relationship is, the better it is for the rest of the world, including Canada, because if there's no economic ripples kind of moving outwards, that's a net benefit for everyone.
12: Hmm. We've heard that President Xi gave President Trump an earful on Taiwan behind closed doors. How tense is that part of the relationship right now?
13: Well, I mean, look, she told Donald Trump that if America mishandles, quote unquote, the Taiwan file, that it could become problematic for China-U.S. economic relationships going forward. Essentially, China putting its foot down to say, look, Taiwan is ours, even if Taiwan doesn't see it that way. And when you said at the beginning, Donald Trump on Air Force One saying that only he knows what, you know, ultimately could happen in terms of Taiwan, there is longstanding American policy that the Secretary of State, Marco Rubio, doubled down on the weekend, that Taiwan is something to be defended by America. And there's something like $11 billion in military weapons sales between the U.S. and Taiwan that's actively underway. So the U.S. has long stood that it will protect Taiwan. That's a friction point for China. And the fact that that was even brought up between President Xi and President Trump is something that breaks precedent, because that's typically not something that the leaders of these two countries get into with each other.
12: All right. If you're just joining us, I'm Tamara Cherry in for Evan Bray, and I'm speaking with Global News Washington correspondent Reggie Cecchini. Reggie, Trump is escalating rhetoric around Iran. The clock is ticking, he says. There won't be anything left of them. Tell me, what is the latest on Iran and the ceasefire deal that is feeling a bit precarious at the moment?
13: Yeah, I mean, look, it's fragile at best, and we heard from the admiral in charge of Central Command just about an hour ago suggesting that the ceasefire is in place, the American blockade is still in place, and that they've turned back more than 88 ships from navigating the Strait of Hormuz, suggesting that they're trying to continue to put economic pressure on Tehran. It isn't clear that that's moving the needle very much. Tehran has shown that it's willing to endure pain here, and it doesn't really have that kind of political clock that the United States may have ticking down. Look, Donald Trump yesterday in a random post to social media suggested that there was going to be an attack on Iran today. He called that down, saying that negotiations are underway, also suggesting that regional allies didn't want this attack to go forward, would preferring to see diplomacy instead. Unclear whether or not an attack was actually going to happen today, but the fact that talks are ongoing does suggest that Trump is looking for some kind of off-road here, because remember, we're in a war that was supposed to last 3 to 4 weeks. We're now roughly 11 weeks into it. It doesn't appear that the United States knows how to get out of this, even though they've been putting pressure not only on Iran and Gulf allies, but NATO and Western leaders as a whole saying that it should be the West that's coming to the rescue here. There have been defense analysts who say, Tamara, that it looks like this war had been drawn on the back of a napkin from the beginning, because it's very clear the U.S. doesn't know how to move forward on it.
12: All right. Fascinating stuff from Reggie Jacchini. Reggie is a Washington correspondent for Global News. Thank you so much for joining us, Reggie. It's been a slice.
13: Thank you. Thank you.
12: I am Tamara Cherry filling in for Evan Bray. 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
17: 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Westinghouse is currently known for things like the AP1000 reactor. It's a reactor that creates about 1,000 megawatts of power, a bit more than triple the power output of a typical coal-fired power plant. Anyway, Westinghouse's AP1000 reactor uses fuel created by Cameco from uranium mined in Saskatchewan. So, Cameco owns about half of Westinghouse, and Westinghouse's flagship reactor uses fuel from Cameco. And given Cameco owns 49% of Westinghouse, and is from Canada and more specifically Saskatchewan, and the Canadian company Brookfield owns the other 51%, Westinghouse is a Canadian-owned company. So it's fair to say that Cameco just didn't buy 49% of Westinghouse to be a little integrated. They bought it to be a lot integrated. I'm Eric Anderson from CIMSA.
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12: Youth unemployment in Canada has climbed to 14.3%, more than double the national rate and well above pre-pandemic levels. Now, Saskatchewan is actually doing better than most of the country on this front, but the barriers that young people are facing don't stop at provincial borders. Florence Bergeron is the incoming CEO of the Students Commission of Canada, and she joins us now. Florence, welcome to the Evan Bray Show.
21: Thank you so much. Thank you for having me.
12: Of course. All right. So, Florence, why don't you just start out by setting the table for us? 14.3%, as I mentioned, more than double the national rate. How much of this is a tough economy and how much of it is something deeper and more structural?
21: Absolutely. So I can't speak to, you know, specific number, like what part of that number is to the economy and what part is to general barriers. But it is definitely a mix of multiple factors that we are observing right now. You know, from the newcomers, you know, having difficulty themselves to find jobs related to their own expertise from their country because their diploma is not necessarily recognized right away when they come in, from the rise of AI and automatization. We are seeing, you know, more and more self-service cashier, for example.
12: Mm-hmm.
21: All of these elements are actually reducing the number, like the opportunities for entry-level jobs that our youth are needing to get some experience and get their foot in the door of the job market.
12: Yeah, you know, you just reminded me of another job I had when I was a teenager. That was a courtesy clerk at a superstore, and that was basically bagging people's groceries. I don't see anybody doing that anymore. And then you just mentioned the self-checkout. There's jobs right there. So you talk about employers expecting experience for entry-level jobs. I wonder, like, how did we get to a place where a 17-year-old needs a resume to get their first summer job, do you think? Is it, as you mentioned, the competition with newcomers coming in? Because there are people coming in who have a lot of work experience and are taking these entry-level jobs because they can't, as you said, get their own employment, or employment, I should say, in their area of expertise.
21: Yeah, well, yeah, I think there's that, like, competition and also the years of pandemic where obviously, a lot of jobs were not open, right? So our youth right now that are ready to work, that are, you know, 19, 20 years old, they are missing some core years where they could have gained experience and where that didn't happen. And on top of the others, you know, like we mentioned, the newcomers or, you know, university students who are also working, needing these part-time jobs during their schooling. So it's just so many people battling for the same entry-level position where they can be part-time, where they can balance school and family and all these different spheres of their lives, makes it just very hard to get there.
12: If you're just joining us, I'm Tamara Cherry filling in for Evan Bray, and I'm speaking with Florence Bergeron, who is the incoming CEO of the Students' Commission of Canada. We're talking about a rising unemployment rate in Canada for our youth. And I wonder, Florence, like, what is missing in the pipeline between school and work? You know, we've been hearing more and more lately, especially with the proliferation of AI, about people coming out of university and not being able to get an entry-level job. But going back even further to high school, like you said, that they're missing that. They have that gap of experience that they would have typically gotten, like slinging hot dogs or packing groceries at the grocery store. Is the education system keeping up with what employers actually need? Is there something else we can be doing in schools to help teenagers get a job and build up that resume before they get into the real workforce?
21: I do think so. There's definitely place for more co-op program or work integrated learning program that could really help our students to gain different skills. I think another piece as well that they're struggling is to see their transferable skills. I don't think we equip them in being able to talk about and communicate what they're able to do, even when they don't have concrete work experience, you know, experience that they can gain through other projects or a volunteer opportunity. I don't think we're helping them to communicate that properly to their the potential employers. And I think that's a gap that obviously school or other organization like third spaces like the Students' Commission of Canada or more local organization can really help students to see how do we explain that to employers.
12: Mm-hmm. The Students' Commission of Canada, you guys use this term third spaces, places outside of home and school where young people can develop. So you mentioned co-op programs. Can you give me some more concrete examples of what that looks like and why it matters for job readiness? Because there might be people who are listening who could potentially create this sort of third space, and maybe they just haven't really considered it or the importance of it.
21: Yeah, absolutely. And I mean, there are so many third spaces that already exist. And I think sometimes it's hard for cross-sector collaboration, or, you know, people just don't know that some organizations are already doing the work. But we can think about any youth program in your local area. It can be drop-in centers. It can be, you know, dance centers, or even if it's like specific around a topic or a subject, like it's still are spaces where youth can gain experience. They can also form relationship with adults that can mentor them and help them, you know, see, discover themselves, find some sort of sense of belonging as well. So they're just like these spaces so that are so important, and that are often looking for collaboration between schools, between families. They're not necessarily wanting to be all by themselves. Mm-hmm. They definitely want that collaboration to happen. So I think it's also looking at what is around us and sometimes seeing some links that we might not have done or seen before.
12: Mm-hmm. If you're just joining us, I'm Tamara Cherry in for Evan Bray, and I'm talking youth unemployment rates rising in this country with the incoming CEO of the Students Commission of Canada, Florence Bergeron. And Florence, you know, what about the programs that already exist? The federal government, for example, it has Canada Summer Jobs, the Youth Employment and Skills Strategy. Are these sorts of programs actually reaching the young people who need them the most, or are they mostly benefiting kids who are already going to find work? What have you seen?
21: So we are lucky to benefit from the both of the programs you mentioned, so Canada Summer Job and the ESDC programs as well. And so we are seeing it as well with other of our partners in the country. At least our programs are really focused on reaching youth that are furthest away from opportunities, these youth that would not have had these chances otherwise. So we have, for example, the Art of Work program, which really tries to bridge employers that are ready to give a chance to these students with youth that are looking for employment. So ourselves, we do have some programs where we bridge that, and we also offer wraparound support both for the youth and for the employers so that they can learn how to navigate this new and changing, let's be honest, changing workforce that we'll be having in the next couple of years.
12: Talking with Florence Bergeron, incoming CEO of the Students Commission of Canada, here on the Evan Bray Show on 980 CJME and 650 CKOM.
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2: It's 1 o'clock. I'm Roman Hader. A preseason game Rider fans have been waiting over three decades for. A shooting just outside the White House leaves one person dead. And how a new deal could end the war in the Middle East. In Regina, mostly cloudy, and it's 26. In Saskatoon, mostly cloudy, and it's 22. A preseason game Saskatchewan Roughrider fans had been waiting over three decades for ended in true storybook fashion in Saskatoon. Green Zone sports reporter Scott Roblin has a full recap of a historic exhibition game that went down to the wire.
4: Doesn't really quite feel real yet.
5: Daniel Weeb became a hometown hero Saturday night for the Saskatchewan Roughriders. The former USASK Husky star securing the game-winning touchdown in a 31-27 preseason victory over the Winnipeg Blue Bombers at Griffith Stadium. Here's head coach Corey Mace.
6: Of course it was supposed to happen like that, but you know, I'm so incredibly proud of that kid.
5: Weeb was just as focused on the plays he missed Saturday as he hopes the heroics are just the start of his pro career with the Riders.
4: In the day, I want to be making plays like this in season when it matters most.
5: From Griffith Stadium in Saskatoon, I'm Scott Roblin.
2: That win has a lot of fans wanting to see the green and white return to Saskatoon a little more often, hopefully avoiding another 35-year wait. Our Maria Robinson has more.
7: Members of Rider Nation had some thoughts on Saskatoon's first game since 1991.
8: It's about damn time.
9: 34 years or something is too long.
7: For fan Michael Soloski, it should just be a rule that the Bridge City gets a turn at going green and white every year.
8: They have training camp here. There needs to be a preseason game here.
7: And after driving from Unity, he wants to see it happen more often so fans across Saskatchewan can get to a game.
8: Make a bigger freaking effort for years to come. Like, why not? We, the North, are just as much fans as them, the South.
7: At Griffith Stadium, I'm Maria Robinson.
2: A shocking situation out of the United States this weekend after a man exchanged gunfire with Secret Service just a short distance from the White House. Journalists, along with others, being forced to run for cover.
27: President Trump has said a deal is close, only for the two sides to remain far apart.
2: A suspect is now dead with a bystander in hospital. This was the third time in the past month where gunfire had taken place near the U.S. president. Just hours before that shooting took place, U.S. President Donald Trump saying a deal with Iran that includes reopening the Strait of Hormuz has been largely negotiated. Trump posted on his Truth Social site that final aspects and details of the deal are currently being discussed and would be announced shortly. There's a state of emergency in Southern California this weekend where officials are racing against the clock to prevent catastrophe. Tens of thousands of people have been forced to evacuate as a large chemical tank continues to leak toxins.
28: The tank is estimated to contain 7,000 gallons of methyl methacrylate, a highly volatile substance used in the production of plastic. The plant is located 35 miles from Los Angeles. At least 50,000 residents were forced to evacuate.
29: Police officers came into our area telling everyone to leave, and so, yeah, we all went, and it was kind of stressful because, like, where are we going to go?
2: That's ABC's Jacqueline Lee in Orange County. Those living in remote or northern parts of the province can look forward to getting kidney care a little closer to home. This week, St. Paul's Hospital Foundation reached its $10 million goal for its By Your Side kidney care campaign. A chunk of that money will go towards a transition program, meaning patients who live far from their nearest hospital will be able to visit every few months rather than multiple times a week. The latest local news is as close as your phone. Check out CKOM.com and CJME.com, Saskatchewan's homepages for news. It's 104. Sports from the Green Zone. After waiting 35 years for another Riders game in Saskatoon, the Green and White didn't disappoint. Even if the team played in a smaller stadium, fans calling into the Green Zone post-game show had one word to describe the game in Saskatoon.
10: It was a great atmosphere.
11: I thought it looked like a great atmosphere there.
13: Wow, what an atmosphere, and what a great field to play at.
2: The Riders were able to beat the Bombers at Griffith Stadium, walking away with a 31-27 win. The Toronto Blue Jays are looking to boost their winning streak to 5 games in a row today. They're hosting the Pittsburgh Pirates for the third and final game of their weekend series. At last check, we were in the 9th inning. It was 4-1 for the Pirates. It's 105. In Regina and southern Saskatchewan today, partly cloudy with a 30% chance of showers, a risk of a thunderstorm, and a high of 28. Tonight, partly cloudy with a 30% chance of showers, a risk of a thunderstorm, and a low of 12. Tomorrow, mainly sunny, and a high of 29. In Saskatoon and central Saskatchewan today, partly sunny with a 30% chance of showers, a risk of a thunderstorm, and a high of 25. Tonight, mainly cloudy with a 30% chance of showers, a risk of a thunderstorm, and a low of 10. Tomorrow, clearing in the morning, and a high of 28. Across Saskatchewan today in the Battlefords, 22, Prince Albert 22, Swift Current 24, Weyburn 26, Estevan 25, Yorkton 24, and in Moose Jaw 26. In Regina, mostly cloudy with a southwest wind at 36 and it's 26. In Saskatoon, mostly cloudy with a southwest wind at 7 and it's 22. It's 106. I'm Roman Hadar.
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Let's get real and get connected with the week that was in Canadian agriculture. 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I'm your host, Sean Haney of RealAgriculture.com. Hope you had yourselves a great week. We have a lot to chat about here today on the show. Let's get to it. We are going to hear from Michael Bork. He is the CEO of Fertilizer Canada. They were one of the groups of, I think it was like upwards of 20 different farm organizations, industry associations that wrote a letter to Prime Minister Mark Carney, as well as the Minister of Transportation, really seeking and encouraging the government to, you know, if we're going to be making big promises when it comes to trade infrastructure or trade, you know, trying to double agricultural trade within a given period of time, if we're looking to diversify Canadian trade away from being so reliant on the U.S., which we've heard a lot about, it's going to mean we got to invest in some trade infrastructure. And Michael has some examples of that. For example, the Narrows Bridge in Vancouver. Okay, we're also going to talk about the farm profitability issues. In contrast, livestock versus crops. I got some new data from our Canadian Farmer Sentiment Index. And we're also, from the Canadian Farmer Sentiment Index, we're going to look at off-farm income and what's driving a good percentage of farmers either currently engaging in off-farm income or thinking about it. And I think this is a misunderstood topic. I want your feedback on it, how you perceive it. We'll get to that in a second. It's also the anniversary of the 2003 BSE crisis. That's right. Yes, it was May 20th. May 20th of 2003. Where were you? It is one of those events in agriculture where, you know, if you said to somebody, where were you on that day? They probably can tell you. I know where I was. We'll get into it and talk about it. And I had a really good discussion this week with somebody who was right in the middle of all of it. If you have any feedback on today's show, you can send me an email, shaney@realagriculture.com. You can also call or text the Real Ag feedback line, 855-776-6147. Well, as I mentioned, it is the anniversary this past week of the BSE crisis. And, you know, I went back and looked at some of the past coverage that we had of the issue. And I still think, and I don't say this lightly, I still think a lot of the wounds for many producers in the industry are, they're still kind of open. And we haven't, you know, we never did recover from a cow supply perspective. We've been challenged with it. Now, drought has had an impact. There's reasons why we haven't totally come back from it. But the financial damage was just astounding, right? And you think about it, I can think of multiple friends and relatives that had, you know, 50 pairs, 100 pairs, 20 pairs. And one of the things that happened with BSE and that issue is we cleaned those people out. They, like, we flushed them. They're gone, right? Because they maybe lived near the city. They actually had another career. So we're going to talk about off-farm income here in a little bit. But for a lot of those people, at least the people that I envision in my head when I'm talking about this, you know, friends and family, they worked in, they had a career, but then they had like a, they were raising livestock on the side. You know, they had an acreage, they had a barn, they had the ability to do this kind of stuff. Yeah, they just never returned, right? They just never came back. And it's the closure of that Canada-US border. It's just the sudden shock of it and the loss of the market. Canada's so reliant on exports. And it was just this abrupt halt. And, you know, one of the results was the fact that, you know, we had reefers that were parked in the Safeway parking lot. Remember on the west side of Lethbridge? And everybody coming up, and we're going to eat our way out of it, right? And we tried our best. We tried our best. We had cattle groups like Canadian Cattle Association working so hard with provincial government and the federal government to try to find solutions and a path to not only get borders reopened, but also at the same time trying to find programming to keep
producers alive and there at the end of it, and not totally successful. But this week I was having a conversation with former Minister of Agriculture, Shirley McClellan. She was on the front line of all this, and she was talking about where she was. She found, I believe the news broke on, we came out public on the Monday, but she found on the previous Friday, driving out to her farm out of the city of Edmonton, and just the shock of the news and the gravity of it. I remember when my family found out on the Monday, like everybody else did. I remember my dad got a call. I remember where we were in the farm office, and my dad got a call from his brother and said, you're going to want to turn the TV on. There's big news breaking. And you saw it, you heard it. And maybe at first you're like, oh boy, this is a big deal. And then as the minutes and hours progressed, you saw how real this was and how big of a deal it was. And it was not going to be a very, very quick solution whatsoever, right? And it really impacted the market, it impacted producers, it impacted consumers too. And there was a lot of different angles to this to try to find a path forward for the Canadian beef sector. You know, and I wonder today if history repeated itself, you know, how quickly because trade is difficult right now. There's a lot of friction out there, right? Borders are thick. Countries are looking for ways to not take your product as opposed to taking it. Would it be longer to get the borders reopened? You look at what's happening right now between the U.S. and Mexico with New World Screwworm, right? We got New World Screwworm in Mexico, and that border's been closed for over a year, I believe it is now, and lots of rumors of reopening, but it has not reopened. Trying to find

0: oh, how many years ago now? And we just got the exports open again to China. It was like, it took a couple of years. So not fun, but we can think about it. And the pain still holds, because I think for the industry, a lot of those wounds are, like I said, they are still open. If you have any memories or stories you want to share about BSE, it's not totally a great subject, but I know we can all grieve and recover together. 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
8: 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We're going to stick with the livestock theme here, but we're going to talk about crops as well. Now, farm profitability, it's a challenge. You know this, okay? Whether you're farming yourself, you got a relative that's farming, you got buddies, whatever it is, you know that there's some challenges out there right now in farm country. One of the bright spots from a profitability standpoint, it really is the beef business. And I don't think you can hide. You can argue with me that, things aren't as good as you're saying they are, Sean, but they're a lot better than the cropping sector, okay? Like, we've got very high beef prices. There is some challenges. We're not going to totally get into that today, but this is not without challenges and risk and decision-making and all those kinds of things. But the P&L looks a lot better in the ranching sector than it currently does in the cropping sector. That's no secrets there. So in the April edition of the Canadian Farmer Sentiment Index, now this is where we go in every quarter and we ask farmers and ranchers questions and trying to get really a sense of Where are they at? What's their sentiment? What are they concerned about? What are they optimistic about? How are those things driving some of their behaviors? Okay. And it's not just me or some of my team or the industry making assumptions. This is like the farmer speaking with one voice and really communicating what's going through their minds. Okay. Cause I think that's important to understand what's actually happening at the ground floor. And in the, you know, in primary agriculture, people that are on the ground doing the work, okay? They're in it. They're living it, and they got skin in the game. So what we did is we asked questions about current farm financial performance. Now, this is comparing how am I feeling today about my financials versus 12 months ago. So it's a relative question, okay? And when it comes to current farm financial performance, comparing today's financial situation to 12 months ago, 47% of primarily livestock producers, now that's beef producers and dairy people mainly, say their financial performance has improved. 47%, okay? While only 11% of primarily crop producers say the same. To further highlight the difference here, 50% of crop producers say their finances are worse than a year ago, compared to just 16% of livestock producers. So there's big differences there. Like that's a pretty stark divergence between the two. So what we do as well is we index these, okay, to try to give a bit of a relative position and relative number to compare from quarter to quarter. And so using the index calculation, which is 0 to 200 is the scale, 100 is considered neutral. Primarily crop producers, this is across Canada, scored 61 on current farm financial performance, while livestock producers scored 131. So more than double. When Real Agri Studies asked its insights panel about their overall financial situation today, so this is not comparing to prior periods. This is just like, how do your financials look? How do you feel about them today? The two groups viewed themselves more similarly. They're a little bit closer, but still there's a gap. So combining the excellent and the good responses, 60% of primarily crop producers and 72% of primarily livestock producers rated their overall financial situation positively. Note that 8% of crop producers rated their situation as poor, while no livestock producer selected that response. There is a little bit of a something happening here. Although when we look at the relative questions, we continue to decline in how people feel about their finances on the cropping side. One of the things that we feel has happened as we look at some of the data is I think because of the situation we're in, the closure of the Strait of Hormuz and input prices really being out of control, crop prices not responding as much as we would like them to, although there has been some good signs there. There has been some good signs, at least better than maybe a month ago. Maybe you're going to call me out on that, but it just, you know, there probably is more bullish argument today than there was a month ago, to put it maybe the best I can. How we view what is a good to excellent financial situation, it may have moved. The goalpost may have moved a little bit. And you're like, well, that doesn't make any sense. What if you have a why would what you consider and how do you define a good to excellent financials? Why would that change? Use a sports analogy, right? Which is the Toronto Blue Jays. They got almost the same record as they did last year at this time. We think of the season as being way worse than it was last year. Our goal, our definition of what's a good season has moved because they did so well at the back end of last season. They made it to the World Series. They almost won Game 7 of the World Series versus the behemoth of the Dodgers, right? So our definitions can change. And I think that maybe is what's happened a little bit on that. So looking ahead to the next 12 and 5-year periods, there remains a sizable gap between the outlook of the two sectors. In both cases, the index value for primarily livestock producers is twice that of primarily crop producers. Double again. Livestock producers are also more willing to invest in their operations at this time. 47% say now is a good time to make investments compared to only 20% of crop producers. One side note that stands out to me is that given the profitability in the ranching sector at this current time and the sentiment reflected in our questions, I would have expected two-wheel drive tractor sales in Canada based on the Association of Equipment Manufacturer numbers to be better. They're not. Maybe I got a point on that in a second. As noted at the beginning of this, you know, me talking about this, these results will not shock anyone who closely follows the agriculture industry. We know this. Being in cattle right now is better than crops. However, the data does reinforce what we already believe to be current reality in Canadian ag. So it confirms our assumption, but I think is really important. I also wrote a story this week about why two-wheel drive tractors are not taking off. So the AEM data that I talked about, it's down, like I think in Canada, like 9%, and the US is probably, I think it was a little bit worse compared to last year. And at why we're focused on two-wheel drive tractors is because two-wheel drive tractors would be more of a livestock tractor than, say, a four-wheel drive tractor or for sure a combine, okay? So two-wheel drives are more of a livestock tractor, you know, pulling a baler or has a front-end loader on it and things like that. We see these on the farm in livestock operations all the time. Where there is, so they're not buying new ones because they're maybe focusing on other purchases, like maybe trying to figure trying to buy some bred heifers or some cows or whatever it is, trying to focus on inventory. That's an assumption that is out there. And the other is that there's a lot of strength right now in late model two-wheel drive equipment, pre-DEF. Yes, pre-DEF. I was on machinerypete.com, and they have a story on that exact thing. A lot of strength right now in the two-wheel drive late model tractors, specifically the ones that don't need DEF, okay? So that's what's happening there. If you have any thoughts or comments about what's happening, the difference between the profitability of crop farmers right now in Canada versus livestock, I'd love to hear your thoughts. Send me an email, shaney@realagriculture.com. Now, when we come back, what we're going to do is we're going to talk about off-farm income and why it's happening. Some would maybe pose it as a bad thing. I'm going to give maybe a bit of a positive spin. We'll do that when we come back. 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
9: It's 1:30. I'm Maria Robinson. The Saskatchewan Rough Riders beat out the Winnipeg Blue Bombers, scoring 31-27 in the preseason game in Saskatoon. The late game-winning touchdown was caught by USASK Huskies great Daniel Weeb. A deadly shooting outside the White House has rattled the U.S. Secret Service personnel weren't injured, but the suspect was killed and a bystander was shot. Officials say the suspect had a history of incidents involving the White House. Over in Southern California, evacuation orders are still in effect because of a damaged tank in an aerospace plastics facility. It could explode, and firefighters have been spraying it with water hoses to cool the chemicals heating up inside. And those living in remote or northern parts of the province can look forward to accessing kidney care closer to home. Millions raised by the St. Paul's Hospital Foundation will go towards a transition program so kidney patients can learn all their treatment options, including at-home therapies. In Regina and southern Saskatchewan, today partly cloudy with a 30% chance of showers, risk of a thunderstorm and high 28. Tonight partly cloudy with a 30% chance of showers, risk of a thunderstorm and a low of 12. Tomorrow mainly sunny and high 29. In Saskatoon and central Saskatchewan, today partly cloudy with a 30% chance of showers, risk of a thunderstorm and high 25. Tonight mainly cloudy with a 30% chance of showers, risk of a thunderstorm and low 10. Tomorrow clouds clearing in the morning, high 28. In Regina, mostly cloudy with a southwest wind at 36 and it's 27. In Saskatoon, partly cloudy with a southwest wind at 5 and it's 24. It's 1:31. I'm Maria Robinson.
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18: 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At a touch under 42 million metric tons, this year's crop was 13% bigger than last year and nearly 25% above the five-year average. Despite drought in some regions, Saskatchewan farmers produced record volumes of canola, 17% ahead of last year, and lentils jumped nearly 40%. I'm Paul Martin.
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21: And we were talking about the Blue Jays in the last segment. I think the season's turning around. I liked the back end of the Yankee series. We looked really good. And huge shout out to Adam Macko, rookie pitcher, left-handed pitcher for the Toronto Blue Jays. And he went to the same high school baseball academy, the Vauxhall Baseball Academy in Vauxhall, Alberta. Played with my oldest son. So pretty cool. Yep. High school teammate of my oldest son. And seeing him now on TV playing for the Blue Jays, it's pretty awesome, and you feel kind of close to it. And he's had three appearances in the Yankee series, and boy, he looked good. He looked good. Very proud of that kid. So pretty cool stuff. And Blue Jays are looking better. They're looking better. Okay, so we've talked about farm profitability. Let's now dive into off-farm income. Now, a clear financial divide is widening across the Canadian agricultural landscape here, and it's forcing a portion of producers to look beyond the farm gate to keep their operations financially viable to their personal liking. Okay. Now, people engage in off-farm income for a number of reasons, and we'll talk about what our Real AgriStudies Insights panel said in the Canadian Farmer Sentiment Index, but according to the latest April 2026 Canadian Farmer Sentiment Index, conducted by Real AgriStudies, nearly 22% of Canadian farmers and ranchers are actively seeking or increasing their off-farm income. Now, whether it involves a spouse returning to a traditional workplace, maybe, you know, your spouse is a teacher or works as, you know, as a banker, or do they have a job outside of the farming operation? Okay. It could be also picking up some custom work. So, hey, we're going to get more use out of that sprayer, for example. Okay. Or balancing secondary jobs, the pressure to diversify revenue streams is visible. So, like, for example, I'm really good at welding. And why don't we start doing some welding for other neighbors? That can be off-farm income. That's not growing crops or raising livestock. You got a shop and you're good at welding with a cutting torch, might as well make some money. So there's lots of ways to look at off-farm income. An additional 13% report that they maybe need to pursue secondary income soon. That's a maybe. Okay, so I'm thinking about it. I'm not so sure yet. It's a possibility. We'll see how maybe the spring goes, stuff like that. The underlying catalyst here, a profound sense of economic instability, I think. Okay. The survey reveals that 59% of all Canadian producers believe the agricultural economy has reached a structural breaking point, which is a permanent shift in how farms must operate to survive, rather than just a standard cyclical downturn, which the industry experiences. And actually, the U.S. number for that is even higher. I think it's like 75% believe we're in a structural kind of change. Well, that's a big deal, right? For those seeking to expand their off-farm income, the primary objective isn't long-term wealth building. It is immediate operational survival, for the most part, based on the answers that people said. So when asked to identify their top three reasons for seeking extra work, Producers painted a stark picture of current farm level economics. So you got a chance to pick three. That were your top three reasons, okay? 51% selected covering operational shortfalls. 44% said managing crushing debt loads and high interest rates. And 32% said funding critical capital projects. So the last one, the funding critical capital projects, seems, you know, it's a little bit less urgent, but they are critical. So maybe it is. We got to be careful how we judge that. But while livestock producers have enjoyed stronger margins recently, crop producers are facing a severe squeeze. We were talking about that in the last segment. This is heavily reflected in off-farm job searches. So 23% of primarily crop producers are actively seeking outside income compared to 19% of livestock operations. And I can't remember what mixed farms are, but you can see the difference between just crops and just livestock. The data breaks down several key demographics where the reliance on off-farm income is most profound. So Eastern Canadian farmers are feeling the pinch slightly more than their Western counterparts to drive to off-farm income. In the East, 26% of producers are actively looking for or expanding secondary income, compared to 21% in the West. Not surprisingly, that the urge to find outside income drops sharply as gross farm income rises. Operations grossing under $250,000 in revenue are the hardest hit, with roughly 31 to 32% seeking off-farm employment. Conversely, only 11% of the largest farms grossing over $5 million are looking for outside work. So a direct correlation between size of farm and your need to work off farm. 45% of farmers under the age of 35 are actively expanding their off farm income. So the younger you are, the more likely you are to have off farm income. This highlights the intense pressure young operators face as they try to manage high leverage or buy into generational old operations or generations old operations, I should say. Another way of thinking about it is that younger farms are more likely to be in career building mode post high school or college. For example, working as a crop protection rep or a grain buyer, you know, working at the elevator. Off-farm income has historically been viewed as a tool for farm transition or a way to support lifestyle goals. However, this data in April, I think, emphasizes that financial challenges are also a factor here. There are differences between engaging in off-farm work to pay the bills versus taking on an entrepreneurial side hustle. Many times the industry and politicians look at off-farm income as a sign of welfare for the industry, which I believe is not fair at all or properly characterized. While we encourage farmers to be innovative, to leverage assets, to diversify revenue, or get paid for skills they possess, when they do that, they are looked upon poorly by the sector and governments. We need to watch closely and monitor the amount of farms engaging in off-farm work and the reasons over the coming years and months and years to see how it impacts farm strategies and the operational structure of the family farm. I think this is important data to be watching. It's a U.S. example, but I'll just tell you the story. It used to drive me crazy when former USDA Secretary Tom Vilsack would kind of demonize off-farm income as if there shouldn't be any off-farm income. Off-farm income was a direct, like, piece of data point for, you know, farmers are doing well or not doing well. I don't know if it's that simple. I just really don't think it is. It's more complex than that. So I think we got to be a little bit careful what conclusions we jump to here. But I definitely think we should be following and looking at it and seeing, you know, what the data tells us over, you know, a number of different times we ask these questions. But yeah, I know a lot of farmers that, you know, they pay a lot of bills based on working in the oil field in the wintertime, right? They don't have to. They kind of want to. It's extra income, right? They're crop farming. They're done harvesting maybe mid-September. They have somebody haul the grain for them. They're not just going to sit around. They want to earn some income. And so it's a good way to have more year-round consistent cash flow, right? And so they do that for their young family. So you've got to be careful how we do this. But I do think it's important to look at this kind of data. And especially if governments are looking at policies based on stuff like this, I think they got to better understand it. And that's what we try to do with our market research arm, Real Agri Studies. So Hope that made sense. If you have any thoughts on it, you can send me an email, shaney@realagriculture.com. We got lots of things for you to send me feedback on today. Hey, when we come back, we're going to talk to Michael Bork. He is the CEO of Fertilizer Canada. We're talking about trade infrastructure right after this.
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23: What would be easier to map out, a massive contorted corkscrew placed on an angle or a sheet of plywood? Obviously, the sheet of plywood would be easier to map. This is what Saskatchewan's potash companies have benefited from. Our potash deposits are very flat and wide. They also have a very consistent mineral density throughout them. So to map our deposits for mining, the exploration drilling was very simple. But in contrast, the rest of the world's deposits are like a massive contorted corkscrew placed on an angle underground. And to make matters worse, their mineral densities are inconsistent within that contorted deposit. So accurately mapping this mess requires a lot of drilling and thus takes a lot of time and costs a lot of money. Now, for the same reason Saskatchewan's deposits are easier to map, they are also a lot easier to mine. And Saskatchewan has been blessed with half of the potash deposits in the world. I'm Eric Anderson from CIMSA.
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21: 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Before we get to my conversation with Michael Bork from Fertilizer Canada, I do want to say congratulations to Tara Sawyer, who was named on Thursday as the new Minister of Agriculture and Irrigation in Alberta. Yes, so a relatively new MLA, I think about 12, just a little bit less than 12 months. And now the Minister of Agriculture, R.G. Sigurdsson, moves on. But no stranger. Tara's no stranger to agriculture. You know, her and her husband, Matt, farm in, I think it's Acme, Alberta. Tara's been heavily involved in farm politics. Chair of Alberta Wheat, chair of Alberta Grains. No, Matt, her husband, was chair of Alberta Barley, if I remember correctly. So, yeah, she knows her way around. And, yeah, congratulations to Tara Sawyer being the new Minister of Agriculture. We'll try to get her on the show here, and we'll chat with her and see what her vision is for agriculture within the province of Alberta. Looking forward to that indeed. In Canada's quest to diversify some of its trade efforts, there's a lot of questions about trade infrastructure. And one of the pieces of trade infrastructure that comes up a lot is this rail bridge in Vancouver. And recently there was 20 ag groups that sent a letter to the Prime Minister and the Minister of Transport warning Ottawa that a single rail bridge in Vancouver poses a growing threat to Canada's export economy and trade reliability, and something needs to be done about it. Here to discuss that letter and this initiative is Michael Bork. He is the CEO of Fertilizer Canada. Michael, it's great to chat with you.
3: Thanks for having me, Sean.
21: Okay, so talk about this bridge. It's a single lane bridge in Vancouver that it seems to be kind of a critical fail point potentially.
3: Yeah, the Second Narrows Bridge really is symbolic of some of the issues that we have. But if I can just sort of zoom out, if you will, to the issue, it's really, the government is doing the right thing by working very hard to expand our trade with other countries to be less reliant on the United States for a variety of commodities. And as part of that, we know the Minister of Industry, Minister Sidhu, is doing a good job of signing trade agreements and working on others. Recently, I was before Parliament testifying about the agreement that they're working on in the Mercosur, which is 280 million people in South America, including Brazil. So tremendous opportunities for Canada to sell its products to other countries. And if we're going to do that and diversify, that means that all of that traffic needs to go through ports. And if you start in the prairies, as most of us do, we have a very long rail trip and several pinch points, if you will, between Saskatchewan and Vancouver, which is the primary port that is used for export of potash. We do also export through other ports, including St. John's and Montreal, but Vancouver is the dominant one. And the Second Narrows Bridge is just symbolic because it is a mechanical metal bridge that was built in 1969. It goes up and down. It's linked to a tunnel. And when it breaks, as it did a couple of months ago, in that case, it was in the down position. So rail traffic was able to cross the bridge to the port. But that meant that a lot of marine traffic was held up because the reason that it goes up is so that ships can go underneath. And in fact, we have member companies that are shipping both by rail and also using that marine transport to other terminals. So no matter which way that bridge breaks, one of our members is affected and shipments are delayed. The importance of the bridge is real, but it's not the only thing. And there are many other infrastructure projects and pinch points, I think, that we need to focus on if we are going to achieve this goal of doubling our exports to new markets.
21: You know, there is, like, I think you're right, there is some symbolism here on this bridge. I want to talk about overall trade infrastructure more so in a second, but how do we get to this spot where we're so reliant on, like, a lot of the audience is going to be like, what? Huh? How did this even happen? How do we get here?
3: Well, let me just say, first of all, that you know, there are a couple of things really that are risks associated with moving product to port. And the biggest risk is actually our current labor environment. And I'm not talking about the right to strike, because of course people should have the right to strike, and they have a guarantee by the Supreme Court for that. But there are so many different agreements in place. They can expire at different times. There are often lockouts or strikes that impact the whole supply chain. And I use the word supply chain and transportation network interchangeably, but you get the idea that if, you know, there's a strike at the port with the longshoremen, goods can be backed up all the way into the prairies, and it can take months to sort that out. And if you miss those critical windows, particularly for fertilizer when farmers need them, you lose your reputation as a reliable partner, and you can lose those markets for a long time. We have competition for potash sales from Russia, from Belarus, from others, and it's critical that we be the most reliable partner. So the labor environment is probably the number one impediment, followed closely by some of this aging infrastructure. And I think the reason that we got here is that it's, you know, it's difficult to plan these things over a long period when you consider the political cycle is short. And so there's that saying about, you know, the best time to plant a tree was 10 years ago, but the second best time is now. And so we're in that situation where, okay, we didn't fix a lot of these things 10 years ago, or we didn't address them, or else we just tinkered with them knowing that someday they would be extremely old and we would be vulnerable. And I think that's where we're at. So we really need to work together with government, with all the stakeholders that are using these assets to try and make sure that there's a focus from government on fixing the right things. I mean, one of the concerns that we would have is that government, being political in nature, starts to diffuse their focus to satisfy too many stakeholders, and then you don't address the real issue. And the real issue from a trade perspective for all of the commodities that are produced in the prairies is the Vancouver gateway, that Vancouver port, because it is the gateway to most markets, and it is the most important port in Canada.
21: 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Okay. 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Appreciate you hanging in there with us and going through some of the data we talked about. 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
4: 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Spring seeding, working in the yard, the May long weekend. Can anything ruin a beautiful May day?
5: 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May Day!
4: 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We'll be there to make sure you get fair warning. 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
13: It's 2 o'clock. I'm Maria Robinson. Impact weather. A severe thunderstorm watch is in effect for dozens of cities. Saskatoon's first Riders game in decades ends with a win. And the campaign bringing kidney care treatments closer to home. In Regina, mostly cloudy and it's 27. In Saskatoon, partly cloudy and it's 24. We'll get to the Riders' success in a moment, but first, Environment Canada has issued a severe thunderstorm warning, covering several cities including Regina, Weyburn, Yorkton, and Melfort. The warning stretches along the Manitoba border from Nipawin all the way down to the U.S., spanning just west of Regina, and people in those areas could see severe winds and small hail. After waiting 35 years for another Riders game in Saskatoon, the dry spell is finally over. The Saskatchewan Rough Riders beat out the Winnipeg Blue Bombers, scoring 31-27 in the preseason game. The late game-winning touchdown was caught by USASK Huskies great Daniel Weeb. Post-game, he was still trying to find the words to describe the moment.
14: That means a ton. Like, just doing it at Husky Stadium here, it's crazy. It means a lot. Tons of family out here supporting me too, friends as well, so... yeah, super excited.
13: The Riders will now head home to Regina to continue their training camp. A deadly shooting near the White House has rattled the U.S. President Trump was inside the executive mansion Saturday afternoon. ABC News senior White House correspondent Selena Wang was there preparing to go live when she heard dozens of shots fired.
15: Secret Service person. But a bystander was struck by gunfire. Officials say the suspect has a history of incidents involving the White House. He encountered law enforcement in June 2025 for blocking a point of entry at the White House. He was detained and involuntarily committed for a mental evaluation. 1 month later, he was arrested after he attempted to enter a White House checkpoint, telling officers he was Jesus Christ and that he wanted to get arrested.
13: Law enforcement fired back and killed the suspect. It's a race against the clock. Over in Southern California, evacuation orders are still in effect for tens of thousands of people. It's because of a damaged tank at an aerospace plastics facility that could leak toxins or explode. Firefighters have been spraying the outside of the tank with water hoses to cool the chemicals heating up inside. Those living in remote or northern parts of the province can look forward to getting kidney care closer to home. This week, St. Paul's Hospital Foundation reached its $10 million goal for its kidney campaign. A chunk of that money will go towards a transition program for patients newly diagnosed with kidney disease so they can learn all of their treatment options.
16: We'll have more opportunity to talk to patients about those home-based therapies, positioning them potentially to choose home-based therapy instead of in-center therapy, avoiding those 100-kilometer-plus trips.
13: Foundation CEO Lucina Hickey says it'll mean patients only have to come to Saskatoon every few months. And while the Riders took over Saskatoon yesterday, over in Regina, it was the arts that took center stage. The city's annual Cathedral Village Arts Festival Street Fair just wrapped up, and this year's theme was Your Story. With more, here's Jacob Bamhauer.
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13: The latest local news is as close as your phone. 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It's 204. Sports from the Green Zone. The Saskatchewan Rough Riders walked away victorious last night in a historic preseason return to Saskatoon, scoring 31-27 against the Winnipeg Blue Bombers. Fans calling into the Green Zone post-game show say the green and white delivered.
8: Oh, I was happy with the win for sure. It didn't look like they were going to for a bit, but they put it together a nice last 7 minutes of the game on offense.
22: Yeah, no, everyone played really good tonight, offense, defense.
23: Are we sure that was a preseason game? Because, gosh, darn, that was some fun football.
13: The team will now head back to Regina to continue training camp. Their season opener is set for June 13th against the BC Lions. Over in the NHL, the Colorado Avalanche will look to stop the bleeding when they visit the Vegas Golden Knights. Colorado is currently down 0-2 in their best of seven Western Conference Final Series. And for the third time this season, the Toronto Blue Jays failed to secure a sweep after winning the first two games of a series. The Jays lost 4-1 against the Pirates this afternoon. It's 2:05. In Regina and southern Saskatchewan, today mostly cloudy with a 60% chance of showers, risk of a severe thunderstorm and high 28. Tonight, partly cloudy with a 60% chance of showers, risk of a severe thunderstorm and low 12. Tomorrow, mainly sunny and high 29. In Saskatoon and central Saskatchewan, today partly cloudy with a 30% chance of showers and risk of a thunderstorm, high 25. Tonight, mainly cloudy with a 30% chance of showers and risk of a thunderstorm, low 10. Tomorrow, clouds clearing in the morning and high 28. Across Saskatchewan today, Battleford's 22, Prince Albert 24, Swift Current 25, Weyburn 26, Estevan 26, Yorkton 25, Moose Jaw 27. In Regina, mostly cloudy with a southwest wind at 36 and it's 27. In Saskatoon, partly cloudy with a southwest wind at 5 and it's 24. It's 2:06. I'm Maria Robinson.
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24: This is Tech Talk with Mark Saltzman. Over the next hour, Mark will break down geek speak into street speak so you know what's hot, what's not, and why.
25: Hey everyone, welcome to Tech Talk. This show is powered by Chevrolet Canada and its new 2027 Bolt, an electric vehicle with more than 400 kilometers of range and won't break the bank. In fact, it's eligible for the EV tax credit as well, but I'll tell you more about that shortly. I hope you're having an awesome day this May so far. My favorite month, maybe because my birthday is coming up in a few days, and then I fly to Taipei a day later, a 16-hour direct flight. That part I'm not looking forward to, but it's for the annual Computex show in Taiwan on all the latest in computers and, to a lesser extent, robotics and smart home innovations and so on. Last year, I got to shake hands with the CEO of NVIDIA, Jensen Huang, who has an estimated net worth of about $200 billion, ranking him among the top 10 richest people in the world. Most of his fortune stems from his 3-4% personal stake in NVIDIA, which is now a $5 trillion company, the most valuable company on the planet. And with the AI boom, which needs NVIDIA's chips, I don't see this changing anytime soon. All right, I'll report from Taipei and the Computex show on Tech Talk over the next couple of episodes for sure. Now, on today's show, we're going to learn about Clix off the top in a couple of minutes from now. It's a company based in the Kitchener-Waterloo area of southwestern Ontario, the KW. Clix has a popular physical keyboard attachment for your iPhone or Android, adding that comfortable QWERTY keyboard feeling under your thumbs. Plus, they also have a minimalist phone coming out in 2026 for those who don't want distractions. You know, all the notifications that we get going off every minute and social media posts and all that. We're going to catch up with Jeff Gadway at Clix, who previously worked at BlackBerry, which may not be much of a surprise there. Speaking of Ontario, and please don't roll your eyes if you're listening to Tech Talk in another province or in another country. Please let me know of your local tech. But this episode happens to just focus on a couple of Ontario-based innovations. So, yep. We're also going to head over to the Canadian Technical Center, or CTC for short. It's owned and operated by General Motors of Canada. It's three different locations, but this interview takes place at the Markham facility, which is just northeast of Toronto, to sit down with Regan Dixon. We're going to talk about Super Cruise, hands-free technology, and other work that's being done at the CTC, not just for all of Canada, but the rest of the world. So it's a really good CanCon story, some proud Canadian technology that we're going to hear about. We're also going to catch up with a theatrical company in Barrie, Ontario, about an hour or so north of Toronto, called Talk Is Free Theater. They're leveraging augmented reality glasses that lets the audience see real-time captions to the performances in one of 40-odd languages. How smart is that? Or if you're hard of hearing or deaf, these glasses can be ideal for you as well, of course. And they're free to borrow when you're at one of their performances. I wanted to show you what's possible with live theater and technology like these glasses, which, by the way, are called ARIA. It stands for Augmented Reality for Immersive Accessibility, or ARIA for short. Love that. So you'll have to tell me what you think of this interview coming up. And so without further ado, let's officially kick off our first interview with Jeff Gadway from Clix on a new Tech Talk. Two of the products I wrote about unveiled at the Consumer Electronics Show, or CES, back in January, were from a company called Clix, co-founded by Jeff Gadway, a former BlackBerry employee, and so its product lineup may seem like a bit of deja vu. But I'll let Jeff tell you all about it as we've got him on the line. Clix Chief Marketing Officer and co-founder Jeff Gadway with us to chat for a bit. Hey, Jeff, good to talk to you. Thanks for your time.
2: Yeah, thank you, Mark. Really good to chat with you again.
25: Yeah, awesome. Now, before we start, I just wanted to mention that my youngest son just finished up at Laurier University as an undergrad. That's your alma mater.
2: Go Hawks.
25: There you go. Go Hawks. Yeah. Well, my daughter who's at Guelph in grad school may say something about that. Griffins for her. But yeah, go Hawks. So yeah, he had a great time at Wilfrid Laurier. Still is living in Waterloo for the summer. And speaking of that area, BlackBerry, of course, is an iconic brand, to say the least. So before we talk about what you're up to at Clix, tell us about your previous experience at BlackBerry.
2: Yeah, happy to, Mark. You know, Laurier is kind of where it all started. I was part of the co-op program, and one of my co-op terms was with a company called Research in Motion. And when I joined as a co-op student in 2005, you know, it was the must-have product. You know, everyone was wanting one. And so I got an opportunity to join RIM, you know, later BlackBerry, and was there for the better part of 10 years. And I joke with people that I was part of kind of the rise, the reign, the fall, and the rebirth. And so while I was there, I worked on a number of the popular smartphones. I was involved in BlackBerry Messenger, BBM, everyone loved.
25: That was so big. You had to be part of the club. That was a big deal.
2: Yeah, yeah.
25: BBM, that was the bomb back in the day. Everybody had to be on it. And if you weren't, you really felt left out. And then you co-founded Clix, so your chief marketing officer. Now, obviously, BlackBerry best known for its keyboard-based smartphones. So now, is it fair to say you've brought that to all other phones today? Tell us about the Clix family of keyboards.
2: Yeah, we started Clix in 2023 and launched our first products in 2024 with keyboard cases that add buttons to whatever phone it is that you own, whether it's an iPhone or a Razer or a Pixel. You slide your phone in and it gives you your screen back. You get to use physical tactile buttons that are more satisfying and more accurate. And we saw such a great response from a lot of people who used to use keyboard phones, but also this entirely new generation of younger folks who were typing on buttons for the first time that wanted something more tactile, more analog. And that's what led us to ultimately launch the two new products that we introduced this year, Power Keys and Communicator, that I'm sure we'll talk about. But it all started with the keyboard case and trying to bring the benefit of buttons onto our modern phones with all of the great things that they allow us to do, like apps and content.
25: So that's a good point. I mentioned in my introduction that it was deja vu. So that's assuming the listeners right now grew up with BlackBerry and they maybe have a nostalgic leaning towards the brand and that feeling, that tactile feeling of typing on a physical QWERTY keyboard. But you brought up the fact that a lot of your customers may be, I don't know, Gen Z or millennials, and they never had a physical keyboard on a smartphone, and they've discovered that. And as you said, more comfortable, more satisfying, more accurate. I know I was kicking and screaming into the iPhone era because I didn't think I would get to know. And I still use my voice more than my thumbs because I do find it faster and more accurate with my fat thumbs. So you've got products for both iPhone and Android, different models. And one of the ones that I wrote about from CES was the Qlix Power Keyboard. So tell us about that.
2: Yeah, Power Keyboard is a power bank and slide out keyboard in one. So picture a power bank that connects to the back of your phone with MagSafe or wireless connectivity for those Android users. Mm-hmm. And then there's a keyboard that slides out from the bottom. And the whole idea, Mark, is that we were seeing interest in the Qlix keyboard case, but there are so

0: slides out. And I think if I'm not mistaken, you can use it both vertically and horizontally. But what does it do to the weight of the phone? Like, let's say you use it in vertical or portrait orientation on, say, an iPhone or, I don't know, Samsung device, and it extends it upwards. Does it not get too heavy? Now got the keyboard underneath and you're kind of balancing the phone while trying to type at the same time. You know what I mean?
1: Yeah, really thoughtful question. We've added multiple slider stops that accommodate different size phones to help with that very goal of achieving balance. But if you picture where the phone connects to power keys, it kind of sits in the middle of the back of the phone where your wireless charging coil is. And so even when it slid out, it's not like the entire weight of the phone is over the end of power keys. It's sort of cantilevered in the middle. So there's this really nice balance point. And then if you use the different slider positions, or as you put, Mark, you know, turn it horizontally, kind of like the old LG Wings or some of those landscape phones, it really does help to put it in the right position to make it feel balanced.
0: More with Jeff Gadway, CMO of Qlix, based in the Kitchener-Waterloo area. We're going to continue talking about the communicator for those who want a phone with less distractions. Then after the Qlix chat, we're going to shift gears and head over to the CTC, the Canadian Technical Center, owned by General Motors of Canada, to learn about Super Cruise hands-free driving assistance technology and the role that Canadian engineers play in the global deployment of this and other technologies under the hood, or it could be the infotainment center. Going back to Super Cruise, though, we've talked about it on this show before. This is where, if your vehicle supports it, and about 23 different models do, it will drive for you. So you press a button on the steering column, and if you're on one of the many compatible highways, or in the US, freeways, the vehicle will drive for you. It'll steer, it'll gas, it'll brake, all that kind of stuff, lane change. And yeah, so whether you're in a Cadillac or a Chevrolet, Buick or GMC, we're going to talk about Super Cruise and all the different ways that it can help you feel more refreshed when you reach your destination. And there's a big milestone coming next week as well, which I'll talk about on the program next weekend. But yeah, after we wrap up with Qlix, we're going to go to the CTC Markham, Ontario location with Regan Dixon from GM Canada. And then after that on the program, we're going to chat with Talk Is Free Theater, which has an upcoming production in June that will hand out glasses to those who want it that shows you subtitles of the play in real time. How cool is that? So whether English isn't your mother tongue or you are hard of hearing or deaf, so you can enjoy the performance in, again, your mother tongue, or if you just prefer to have some subtitles while you're watching the show from your seat. Really cool example of technology enhancing and enriching even things like Canada's theater scene. And yeah, this may roll out to other theaters as well. So lots more tech talk to get to. We are going to continue with Qlix, based in the Kitchener-Waterloo area, and what's new from them, an ex-BlackBerry guy, Jeff Gadway, and a lot more coming up on Tech Talk.
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0: 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We're chatting with Jeff Gadway, CMO at Clix. We're learning about the aptly named Clix Power Keyboard, a two-in-one device that not only slides out to a full QWERTY keyboard for comfortable and responsive typing on iPhones and Android devices via Bluetooth, but it's also a power bank that can juice up your phone via MagSafe for iPhone or Qi 2 wireless charging on Android. And then I'd love to shift gears then and talk about another big product coming in 2026. It's the Clix Communicator. This got a lot of press at CES. Tell us about it.
1: So Clix Communicator is a new type of smartphone that's really designed around helping you to communicate and separate the signal from the noise. And it really stems from what we're hearing in the market, that people want more purposeful technology, more intentional technology. They're tired of picking up their phone to do something and ending up on a side quest and getting pulled into all sorts of distractions and doom scrolling. And so Communicator, while it gives you all of the functionality that you would expect from a typical phone today in terms of apps and content, it's really been optimized around a couple of things, which is helping you understand what's most important, giving you the right tool for the task from an input perspective. You mentioned you use voice as much as thumbs. So, you know, we support both of those. And then there's a lot of customization and control that we're trying to bring back to the smartphone that we feel has kind of been lost as, you know, a lot of smartphones try to build something that is, you know, kind of at the lowest common denominator for the most broadest group of people. We're trying to really empower people who need to take action on the go.
0: Is it fair to say that this is a companion device to your existing smartphone that you may leave in your jacket pocket or a purse, and it communicates wirelessly to your phone for your cell phone access? Or can you actually leave your smartphone at home if you're, say, going for a walk and you just want something to stay connected, but you don't want all the apps and all the bells and whistles?
1: Well, Communicator is a standalone smartphone with its own 5G connectivity. And what we've heard is that a lot of people are excited to use it as their kind of one and only phone, or maybe an evening or weekend phone.
0: Right.
1: Bring up a really good point, Mark. And we think that, you know, today we use a lot of complementary devices. You know, many people carry a tablet and an e-reader because an e-reader is just better for reading.
0: Yeah. Outdoors anyways.
1: Yeah. Yeah, exactly. And so what we're trying to do here is build something that is really optimized for communications and staying on top of all of your messaging. And so we think a lot of people might use it alongside a more traditional all-touch phone that's really geared towards consumption and content creation. So that's what's been really exciting, Mark, since we introduced the product in January, is just hearing how different people see Communicator fitting into their lives.
0: Because this is radio or podcast, can you explain what it looks like? Like a small smartphone with a physical QWERTY keyboard at the bottom?
1: Yeah, happy to do my best to paint a picture here. Envision something that is maybe 80% the height of a traditional iPhone, a little bit wider, with a squarish screen on the top that's, you know, about 4 inches, and a really large, comfortable keyboard towards the bottom. The back has a really nicely contoured design to it that fits nicely in your hand, and the back covers are all interchangeable. So you can bring some personality with different colors or even different materials from things like a textured resin or a leather back. And then we've also added a couple of neat features. We bring back the 3.5 millimeter headphone jack for people
0: who yeah.
1: audio. Mm-hmm. And there's we're calling it the signal light on the side, which is a notification LED that'll light up when VIPs, people that you know, kind of have identified as being important, you know, the light will shine. You know, maybe it's blue for Mark, or it's green for my wife Liz, and so that way I know that something that is really important is trying to get my attention.
0: Yeah, love that. There's expandable storage as well on the Communicator.
1: Yeah, Communicator offers expandable storage up to 2 terabytes through a micro SD card. So we're bringing it back.
0: I missed the old micro SD slot. Amazing. And before we wrap up, Jeff, for the products that are available now, so I'm assuming it's the non-power-based keyboard accessories for phones, how have they done? Could you quantify how well they've performed either in units sold or, you know, any other measurement? And what country has purchased the most, just out of curiosity?
1: Yeah, happy to share. On the Clix keyboard case side of the house, over the last couple of years, we've sold over 150,000 units around the world. We're in over 100 countries around the world.
0: Great.
1: The new products are available for pre-order, and we've already did our six-month target in the first 20 days, which I think is a testament to people really seeing the value in having something more purposeful, more intentional. And so we're really thrilled with the response to those. In terms of countries, the US is our number one market with about 60% of our total sales. And then rounding out the top five, you've got the UK, Canada, where I am, Japan, and Germany. But we really have customers all over the world from Singapore to Malaysia to South Korea and beyond.
0: Wow. Congrats. That's great. And yeah, big things to come for the products that aren't available yet, but as you said, available for pre-order. Where can we learn more?
1: Everything you need to know is at clix.tech. So that's Clix spelt the normal way, clix.tech.
0: All right. Jeff, thank you so much for your time. It was great to chat with you once again. Congrats on your successes at Clix to date, and look forward to seeing what's next over the next 6 to 12 months as well. All the best.
1: Thank you, Mark. I really appreciate it.
0: Well, as I mentioned off the top of the show, I'm here at General Motors of Canada's Canadian Technical Center, or CTC for short, at the Markham location. And I'm joined by Regan Dixon. She's senior manager for CTC, to discuss, among other things, how the engineers at GM Canada have built the invisible infrastructure behind Super Cruise, the hands-free driver assistance technology. Thanks for your time, Regan. Good to meet you.
2: Good to meet you, too.
0: Awesome. And thanks for the presentation here. Please tell us about the Canadian Technical Centers and what you do here exactly.
2: Yes. Awesome. Thank you. Well, we're excited to have more than 1,100 engineers that work at our center, and they work on technology that goes on millions of vehicles globally across the GM lineup. We can say there's 4 different areas of focus for our center. So the first one we call vehicle software and electronics engineering. So this covers everything from, say, steering and suspension systems, lighting, to how we look at thermal systems, whether that's how a customer heats or cools their cabin, but also how we heat and cool the battery or any of the power electronics that are in our electric vehicles. Mm-hmm. So that is the area called vehicle software and electronics engineering. Another large area, and an area you're going to dig in today with our subject matter experts, is our automated driving and active safety team. So they work on a number of software components that contribute to Super Cruise, of course, something we'll talk a little bit more about today. And their technologies would be things like keeping the vehicle centered in the lane, or assisting automatic lane changes, or Super Cruise trailering, like we've talked about before. So the third area that we have is the digital vehicle experience team. So think about touching that center console and connecting your phone.
0: The infotainment center.
2: The infotainment center, exactly. So there's a large team here at our Canadian Technical Center that does the software development and testing for a number of the applications on that. So that your phone connectivity, or the Dolby Atmos Cadillac audio system, in which they have done the software for all that integration. So hopefully you'll have a chance to experience that in a future vehicle. And then finally, our data engineering team. This is the team that develops the pipeline to connect data from the vehicle so we can improve all of our features and functions as the vehicle is experienced by our customers.
0: Right. Well, so as a Cadillac owner, and my wife has a GMC Yukon,
2: nice.
0: I like getting a message, like an email push that says, you know, your front right tire is a little bit low.
2: Yes.
0: Or you need oil change. Or like, just getting a push notification is super handy. And all the My Vehicle apps. So like My Cadillac, My Chevrolet, My Buick, and My GMC, these free apps that let you remotely start your vehicle and all that kind of stuff. 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
4: It's 2:30. I'm Maria Robinson. A severe thunderstorm warning has been issued for a wide swath of Saskatchewan. It covers cities like Regina, Yorkton, and Melfort, stretching along the Manitoba border from Nipawin down to the U.S. After waiting 35 years for another Riders game in Saskatoon, the green and white didn't disappoint. The Riders were able to beat the Bombers at Griffith Stadium, walking away with a 31-27 win. The gunman who opened fire near the White House yesterday evening wasn't a stranger to the Secret Service. In June 2025, he was mentally evaluated for blocking a point of entry at the White House. And then 1 month later, he was arrested after trying to enter a White House checkpoint, telling officers he was Jesus Christ. And a ticking time bomb is creating a state of emergency in Southern California. It's because of a damaged chemical tank at an aerospace plastics facility that could leak or explode. Firefighters from Orange County are bringing in outside experts for help. In Regina and southern Saskatchewan, today mostly cloudy with a 60% chance of showers, risk of a severe thunderstorm and high 28. Tonight partly cloudy with a 60% chance of showers, risk of a severe thunderstorm and low 12. Tomorrow mainly sunny and high 29. In Saskatoon and central Saskatchewan, today partly cloudy with a 30% chance of showers and risk of a thunderstorm, high 25. Tonight mainly cloudy with a 30% chance of showers and risk of a thunderstorm, low 10. Tomorrow clouds clearing in the morning and high 28. In Regina, mostly cloudy with a southwest wind at 36 and it's 27. In Saskatoon, partly cloudy with a southwest wind at 5 and it's 24. It's 2:31. I'm Maria Robinson.
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13: Regina Lyric Musical Theater presents Sweeney Todd, the Demon Barber of Fleet Street, June 3rd through 6th at Dark Hall. This classical musical takes you to Victorian London for the chilling tale of Sweeney Todd.
14: 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Here's Tech Talk.
0: Welcome back to Tech Talk. We are chatting with Regan Dixon. She's senior manager for the Canadian Technical Center. We're at the Markham location, but there's also two based in Oshawa, Ontario. All right. So there's a reason why it's called the Canadian Technical Center. So all that stuff under the hood, very important.
2: Yes.
0: And we will talk a bit more about Super Cruise. I want to make sure our audience knows how amazing this technology is and super cool that there's a Canadian angle as well. So there's two locations here, Oshawa and Markham.
2: Actually, there's three locations that comprise the Canadian Technical Center. So our primary location is here in Markham, where you're with us today. Mm-hmm. And this group does a lot of the software development and the lab sort of bench testing. So think of a bunch of components that we have before it gets in the vehicle. So a lot of that work is done, and we would be focused on software-defined vehicles, which is our next architecture. So a software-defined vehicle would be allowing us to do over-the-air updates that update functionality and features, so the customer does not have a static vehicle when they purchase it. They can get updated features. Right.
0: Yeah, just like when you buy a laptop, you still update it, or a phone, or even a printer or a router.
2: Yep. Our second center would be the Oshawa Center, and this is where we take it from the bench and we do more vehicle development. We have a garage and a machine shop there, and so our engineers and technicians work with the vehicles there. And then finally, our McLaughlin Advanced Technology Track, we affectionately call it the MAT, which is 55-acre track that we can now take our code and put it on the road. So think about the centers as going from code to lab to road to customer.
0: Yeah, I like that. In other words, so you do the testing and the quality assurance work, which I know is part of that QA work, is part of the CTC.
2: Yep.
0: Then there's virtualization, where you simulate what the experience will be. And then there's the private test track, where it's safer, it's controlled. That's your McLaughlin test track, 55 acres. And then finally is public testing. Right?
2: Absolutely.
0: So that makes sense. That makes Absolutely. All good sense to
2: all
0: me.
2: All of them.
0: I was going to ask you for an example or two of what our listeners who may own a GM vehicle have experienced that was developed or tested here in Markham. Any one thing?
2: Jeez, you asked me to narrow it down to one, which is a tough one to do. I think the Dolby Atmos system. So we're so incredibly proud of the digital vehicle experience team that did the software behind that system. And being able to have an audio experience that's like being in a studio is so amazing. And it's just so customer focused and detailed oriented that we just are so proud of that.
0: Well, after that all, technology. Especially in Toronto, we're commuting a lot.
2: Exactly.
0: It's a long commute to and from the office. A lot of us have been mandated back to the office.
2: Correct.
0: You want to be entertained, right? You want to keep your eyes on the road. But you may be listening to music, podcasts, audiobooks, engage in a phone call. Audio is really important.
2: Agreed.
0: So I get that. And I think you have a partnership, maybe it's just on the Cadillac side, with AKG.
2: Yes.
0: Which is part of the Harman family. And I love that you said that the work being tested or even developed here is rolled out globally. It's not just for Canadians, which is pretty cool. You've mentioned it earlier. Super Cruise is when the vehicle, and I think there's 23 of them that are supported across all four GM brands. That's where the vehicle will drive for you on compatible highways and freeways, right?
2: Absolutely. Super Cruise is our hands-free driver assistance technology for General Motors. In simple terms, it's the vehicle's going to brake, steer, accelerate for you, all hands free on compatible roads.
0: And even change lanes if you want.
2: Absolutely. You can do a lane change on demand where you signal it, but now even the system can do a lane change and maneuver it for you itself.
0: All right. So the difference there, just to break that down, is when you want to tell the vehicle which lane to go into, right? So you're coming up against a vehicle that may be driving slower than you on, say, the 401.
2: Yep.
0: If you put on your left signal, then it'll move into the left lane when it deems safe to do so. But the other option is to just let the vehicle choose left or right.
2: That is correct. Okay. So it'll make the decision about how it can get you safest and most effectively to your destination.
0: Super Cruise has been around for a while, almost 10 years, but it's getting better and better, adding things like lane changing, which is relatively new.
2: Yep.
0: Trailering, which you hinted at. So if you have a pickup truck, for example, like a Silverado EV, and you're trailering something behind you, you're pulling a load, it will actually Super Cruise while doing that, because it has to account for that extra length and weight and possibly height. So that's pretty cool. That's relatively new as
2: well. It is. And we're super proud of that here at the Canadian Technical Center, because it was an idea. There's some trailering expertise here. And the idea was, how do we combine these two together? So the group worked on a lot of, you can imagine there's a lot of vehicle dynamics associated with how a trailer is going to move a vehicle, like you mentioned, the weight and height. And so a lot of the work was done on how we could make Super Cruise for trailering happen here.
0: Are you allowed to reveal how much was developed at CTC or tested?
2: There was quite a bit of development here. And when we talked about patents, there's certainly patents in this area from the Canadian side. So the Vehicle Motion Controls Group that you learned about.
15: Yeah, today, I believe, Regan, your colleague, Parisa, said that about 100 patents come out of the CTC every year. That's pretty cool.
2: We're so proud of the innovation of this organization. So they're always looking at ways that we can improve technology. And one of the ways is to look for ways that we can patent the new idea for General Motors. So it's quite a part of the culture here to think about how to innovate and make something better.
15: Maybe we can leave our listeners with something pretty exciting, which is the future of Super Cruise. The near future of Super Cruise, what could we expect next?
2: Of course, we're always looking to up our game from where we are at. So I think our CEO has already announced that we're moving towards the eyes off so that you will be able to do other things in the vehicle and the vehicle will drive for you so that you no longer have to have your eyes on the road. So that's the next step in our technology journey. We'll be excited when we'll be able to announce that coming your way.
15: No doubt. Yeah. So Super Cruise was the first hands-off driving assistance technology system. Your hands could be off the wheel, but you need to be paying attention. You have to be looking ahead. There's a little camera on the steering wheel column that looks at you to make sure you're paying attention. That makes sense. But the technology is evolving so rapidly. So there's 1.6 billion kilometers of Super Cruise driving already. So you've got all that data. It's proven to be extremely safe. And then the next step, just to paraphrase, hands off the wheel remains, but now eyes off the road. So you could theoretically be reading a book, playing on your phone, looking at your friend or family member beside you, or even closing your eyes, possibly.
2: Yes.
15: How cool would that be to be able to have a little cat nap? If it's safe, naturally, that's the priority. That's pretty cool. And that's coming by 2028. Yeah, I was in New York for Mary Barra, General Motors CEO. Her talk last fall, she said it was the Cadillac Escalade IQ, the electric vehicle, in the year 2028 or so. It'll be the first to support hands off, eyes off. That's pretty wild.
2: Yes, it's exciting. I think that this technology is evolving really, really quickly. It takes a lot of work. And of course, we are working on, you comment that it's safe. It will be safe.
15: Yeah.
2: GM always does their due diligence on ensuring that every technology that we release is safe. Yeah, we're excited about that coming your way.
15: Yeah, well, as I mentioned, 30 years of OnStar, 10 years of Super Cruise, it's not being rushed to market. That's a long time, especially in the tech world. So obviously you're doing it right. Congratulations on all the amazing work you do here at the CTC. Thank you for letting me in. Lots of security. I had to watch a video even before I came in here to know I knew all the safety protocols and everything like that. As we wrap up, Regan, what's the best website to learn more? Is it gm.ca?
2: I think you can find information on the Canadian Technical Center and General Motors Canada on gm.ca. If you want more information on Super Cruise, go to onstar.ca. But I think the best thing you can do is go to a dealership and experience this for yourself. I think that you will be amazed at what you'll experience.
15: Pleasure to meet you. Thank you so much, Regan. All the best.
2: It's a pleasure to meet you too. And thanks for having us on.
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15: 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I'm your host, Mark Saltzman. 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
15: Welcome back to Tech Talk. I wanted to give a quick shout out to LG. 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If you're craving a crispy dish without the guilt, use the air fry feature, which quickly circulates high heat to achieve crispy results. More on the LG ProBake Convection Sliding Range with Air Sous Vide and Air Fry is at lg.ca. As a tech lover, I always find it fascinating how technology can transform other industries, and that includes the arts. Debuting at Barrie, Ontario's Talk is Free Theatre, a technology called Aria Translation Glasses can be worn by audience members to see the performance with subtitles. Joining us to tell us more is Arkady Spivak, artistic producer at Talk is Free Theatre. Thanks for your time, Arkady. Good to chat with you.
28: Thank you for having me.
15: Now, before we talk about ARIA, these glasses, which ARIA stands for Augmented Reality for Immersive Accessibility, love that, please tell us a bit about you and your work at Talk is Free Theatre, or TIFT for short. Another acronym.
28: We do love acronyms. Once you get older, you don't have much time left, so you don't need to shorten everything. So Talk is Free Theatre, or TIFT, is a Barrie-based professional theatre company. We are the only professional theatre company in Central Ontario that operates a traditional season, which is basically from fall to late spring till about now. We do a lot of funky things. We do a lot of, you know, traditional work in our studio theatre managed by the city of Barrie for us. But we also, because we didn't have facilities for many years, we learn how to produce theater pretty much anywhere, on a moving bus, on a rooftop, in a basement. My latest thing is talking to our supporters and evicting them from their own house because I needed their living room to do a play for a general audience. And people still have the misfortune of inviting me to show me their new house. And I'm thinking, you realize, and I have to now disclaim what it can lead to. And they absolutely say yes. And because we don't really need a very specific infrastructure to produce theater, we can actually get our work pretty much anywhere. We do love a good adventure, which is probably what leads us to the next topic.
15: That's a good segue to chat about Aria and your next performance in June called Something Old by Kira Vu, which I believe is not on a moving bus or in a home. This is at a theater in Barrie, Ontario, which I might politely push back and not call it Central Ontario. As someone who lives north of Toronto myself, it's still Southern Ontario. It's a big province. Yeah, nonetheless, let's hear about these glasses. Again, the acronym is ARIA, Augmented Reality for Immersive Accessibility.
28: Yeah, because we do work that is staged in non-traditional spaces, which means the audience is all over the place. You know, they're not all looking in the same direction. Certain pieces that we do actually require, as part of the experience, audience participation. And of course, Barrie, as much of Canada, is transforming very rapidly. A third do not speak English as the first language, if not at all. So you sort of wonder, in the full accessibility or embracing of accessibility in Canadian professional theater, the one thing that never got solved was the language diversity, which is quite ironic for a country with two official languages and you know, indigenous tongues and multicultural identity and everything else. The English interpretation or the language interpretation into different languages is not new in theater. You would probably put them in surtitles. In theater, it's all about space management. You cannot, if it's all about scene, it's all about how artists solve the space that you're in, where actors are configured in a scene. Why did Romeo turn away from Juliet and went under the balcony? All of this is important nuance that if you're looking up you will miss. Not to mention when the audience actually has to contribute to the narrative. So we wanted to do two things. We wanted to completely break a language barrier in immersive work. The glasses have been tried. Immersive interaction in non-traditional spaces is new, as well as the fact that it has capacity for both pre-translated scripts, projecting pre-translated scripts, as well as live spontaneous translation. Which that component was new.
15: All right. So these glasses will translate the performance, which presumably is in English, Arkady, into, as I said off the top of the show, your mother tongue, if it's not English. How many different languages does it support?
28: It supports up to 48 languages in the same performance, of which one can be English for those who are deaf or hard of hearing or language learners.
15: Yeah, good point. So you may want to read it in English anyways, or if you have trouble with the accents. So that's a lot of languages. And it does work in real time, like unlike Netflix, where the show or the movie is already pre-produced and the timing is always the exact same whenever somebody watches it. With live performances, there could be a slight pause. It works in real time? Or do you have to now create your performances based on the fact that it's going to be an exact fixed time every performance?
28: Well, there is an operator, so they can, they're actually a theater person. They know how to cue it before that happens. And that's a very good point that you bring up, because the length of, you know, the applause may be 3 seconds longer on Wednesday as it was on Tuesday. So all of this is factored in into our thinking. Yes.
15: Right. That's really important. So there's an operator. It's not AI. There is somebody that's then, you know, rolling in the captioning.
28: Yes, absolutely. Just because of this very nature is because every performance is different based on what the audience gives, right? Some people may love, some people may not. Some people, you know, it changes all the time.
15: Yeah, for sure.
28: And so it's cute, yes.
15: I find this fascinating. We are chatting with Arkady Spivak. He's the artistic producer at Talk is Free Theatre in Barrie, Ontario, just about an hour or so north of Canada's biggest city, where they have a performance coming up in June. We'll get the dates from you, Arkady, and where we can learn more in a moment. But it's called Something Old by Kira Vu is the name of the performance. But it supports these ARIA translation glasses that can be worn by the audience to see the performance in the language of their choice, with dozens and dozens supported. Can you walk us through how it works? Do you rent them? Do you get them for free when you get there? And then how do you choose the language? All of that kind of stuff. Does it work with an app?
28: Well, we are actually launching a new box office system. So when you buy 2 tickets, it will ask you, do you wish a translation technology? Do you wish ARIA? If so, what languages? How many units? Obviously, depending on how many tickets you buy. We ask, and you can still do that up to 24 hours before the performance, because it does require us to prepare the units, preload the translation. Of course, we can do it all at the moment, and we can do it at the last moment. But the problem is we don't want to delay performance. If we have 10 people showing up 3 minutes before curtain, and one wants, you know, and finish, and the second one can continue, so whatever. So we do need to start the show on time. And for that reason, as much information as we have ahead of time is helpful, but not critical.
15: These ARIA glasses are completely free to reserve in advance ahead of the performance, and you just hand them back afterwards. But yep, these are completely free to use. These glasses that you wear, was this built for the theater community? And I'm assuming, just because this is radio or podcast, I don't know what they look like. Are they lightweight glasses or is it more of a big headset?
28: Absolutely. You have to believe me when I say they're the sexiest pair of glasses I've ever seen. They're very light and they, yeah, thank you. And they can actually be worn outright or attached to prescription glasses, set of glasses that, mm-hmm. that people already wear. It can do both things. We did create the software and build the hardware from scratch because of the uniqueness of the need.
15: Now, you're an artistic producer at Talk Is Free Theater or TIFT, but are you an engineer too, or you just have this technical side to you, or business savoir-faire?
28: Yeah, not technical, semi-business. It just had a great idea. Fortunately, I have an old friend, an old good friend, who loves a hobby project, who works for Airbus in Munich by day. Mm-hmm. And in pandemic, he needed a hobby project. So I was more than happy to help.
15: Could other theaters use this, or is this proprietary to Talk Is Free?
28: Yes, so very good question. Thank you. We've tested it before. Automatically, it's now offered at every performance in there.
15: Okay.
28: Going forward. So we do need to budget for an extra operator, which is always a delight for a producer who is raising money. And it is entirely transferable. Obviously, we have only so many units for our work, and there is no reason why it can't work in other theaters.
15: Where can our listeners learn more about TIFT and the upcoming Something Old by Kira Vu performance?
28: Our website is www.tift, for Talk Is Free Theater, .ca. There is information on the play. 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It runs from June 18th to the 27th, and this is our last production of the season. So we wanted to try something new for something called Something Old.
15: All right, tift.ca. Arkady, great to chat with you. Congrats on your work at Talk Is Free Theater and ARIA.
28: Thank you so much for having me, Mark.
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4: It's 3 o'clock. I'm Maria Robinson. Impact weather to end your weekend with severe thunderstorms in the forecast. The Riders' first Saskatoon game in decades didn't disappoint. And how one campaign is bringing kidney treatments closer to home. In Regina, mostly cloudy and it's 28. In Saskatoon, mostly cloudy and 25. We'll get to the Riders' success in a moment, but first, a severe thunderstorm warning is in effect for a wide swath of Saskatchewan, including Regina, Yorkton, Melfort, and Weyburn. The warning stretches along the Manitoba border, spanning down from the U.S. and up past Pelican Narrows. Meteorologist Kyle McCauley says the warm spring weather helped create the perfect setup for thunderstorms.
9: We have a pretty unstable environment, so warm near the surface and cooler above. And that creates instability, which allows the clouds to develop and form tall, large thunderstorm clouds.
4: He says now might be a good time to bring in patio furniture and keep an eye on the sky this evening. After waiting 35 years for another Riders game in Saskatoon, the green and white didn't disappoint. The Riders beat the Bombers 31-27 yesterday evening. And even though the team played in a smaller stadium, fans calling into the Green Zone post-game show say the Saskatoon crowd was really impressive.
10: It was a great atmosphere.
11: I thought it looked like the great atmosphere there.
12: Wow, what an atmosphere, and what a great field to play at.
4: The Riders will now head home to Regina to continue their training camp. The gunman who opened fire near the White House yesterday evening wasn't a stranger to the Secret Service. ABC News senior White House correspondent Selena Wang brings us more on what we know so far.
13: He encountered law enforcement in June 2025 for blocking a point of entry at the White House. He was detained and involuntarily committed for a mental evaluation. 1 month later, he was arrested after he attempted to enter a White House checkpoint, telling officers he was Jesus Christ and that he wanted to get arrested. Court records showing a judge ordered he stay away from White House grounds. Trump was at the White House working in the Oval Office with his aides at the time of the shooting.
4: The 21-year-old suspect was killed by law enforcement. A ticking time bomb is creating a state of emergency in Southern California. It's because of a damaged chemical tank at an aerospace plastics facility. Firefighters in Orange County are bringing in outside experts to help prevent an explosion. Getting closer to a deal, this is the latest in our coverage of war in the Middle East. The United States is reportedly close to reaching a deal with Iran that would end the war, reopen the Strait of Hormuz, and see Iran give up its stockpile of highly enriched uranium. Regional officials have told reporters that details and timelines would be worked out later. While hopes of a deal appear to be on the horizon, many of us are still stuck with high gas prices. But CAA Saskatchewan has tips on how you can save a dollar. Communications manager Angel Blair says aggressive driving habits can waste fuel quickly.
27: The first thing you can do is really watch how you accelerate when you're driving. So accelerate smoothly. Avoid those jackrabbit starts and that hard braking.
4: Blair says regular maintenance and avoiding unnecessary idling can also help drivers get more out of every tank. And some good news for kidney disease patients. This week, St. Paul's Hospital Foundation announced that it reached its $10 million kidney campaign goal. The foundation CEO, Lucina Hickey, says with this money, patients will be able to take an 8-week program in Saskatoon.
29: And then they would be able to facilitate most of their care from their home community. The nature of kidney disease, you're going to have to come and see a specialist and things like that throughout your journey, but not as often.
4: She says it means people in rural and northern communities won't have to constantly travel for kidney treatments. The latest local news is as close as your phone. Check out CKOM.com and CJME.com, Saskatchewan's homepages for news. It's 3:04. Sports from the Green Zone. Daniel Weave has caught dozens of touchdowns at Saskatoon's Griffith Stadium, but last night he secured his most memorable. The USASK Huskies great caught the late game-winning touchdown for the Saskatchewan Roughriders in a 31-27 preseason win against the Winnipeg Blue Bombers. The Riders' season opener is set for June 13th against the BC Lions. The Vegas Golden Knights, who won the first two games of the Western Conference Final Series in Colorado, return home tonight to host the Avalanche in Game 3. Colorado was the NHL's best team in the regular season, but hasn't been able to figure it out offensively against Vegas quite yet. And the Toronto Blue Jays just couldn't pull a win this afternoon, failing to secure a sweep against the Pittsburgh Pirates this afternoon. More concerning, though, was that starting pitcher Dylan Cease and all-star first baseman Vladimir Guerrero Jr. both exited the game with injuries in the fifth inning. It's 3:05. In Regina and southern Saskatchewan, tonight partly cloudy with a 60% chance of showers, risk of a severe thunderstorm and low 12. Tomorrow mainly sunny and high 29. In Saskatoon and central Saskatchewan, tonight mainly cloudy with a 30% chance of showers, risk of a thunderstorm and low 10. Tomorrow clouds clearing in the morning and high 28. Across Saskatchewan today, Battle Fords 23, Prince Albert 26, Swift Current 24, Weyburn 27, Estevan 27, Yorkton 26, Moose Jaw 28. In Regina, mostly cloudy with a southwest wind at 27 and it's 28. In Saskatoon, mostly cloudy with a southwest wind at 9 and it's 25. It's 3:03. I'm Maria Robinson.
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16: On the show today, we're talking about the messy human parts of life. Caregiving, parenting, letting go just a little bit, and loving people well through it all. Later, we'll talk about why it's so hard to stop being critical of ourselves and how to survive summer with kids who suddenly want to live outside barefoot until 10 p.m. But first, we're starting with something that touches us all and can feel incredibly lonely. This is a part of life for all of us at some point when you're caring for a loved one with dementia or Alzheimer's. I've lived this. I was raised by my grandparents, and my grandfather, he had severe dementia as he got older. I can remember on the one hand feeling so frustrated because he would talk about going outside, I don't know, 25 times, and we'd have to say, no, you already did that. You don't have to feed the dogs. You don't have to check the fence. You don't have to take the garbage out. 30 seconds later, oh, where's my gloves? I gotta go feed the dog. No, you already did that. And eventually, I would just be so annoyed. I would snap and I would say, stop it. Just stop it. We're not going. And then he would be hurt and upset because he doesn't know that he's being annoying all this time. And I remember feeling so awful and selfish and mad at myself on the one hand, but on the other, it's really hard. It's really hard. I remember another time we were in a library and I was pushing him in a wheelchair, and it's almost like the curtain lifted and I could see him and he could see me and we had this conversation and I thought, we're connected. This is the real him. I got through and he knows it's me. We're having this moment. And then he said, are you the librarian? And it was crushing. I was devastated. It was so hard. I was so hurt. Caregiving for our loved ones is the most beautiful and challenging and difficult thing ever. I have a special guest today who has created a tool that will absolutely help. Tom Hamilton, thanks for joining the show today. Tell us about the platform, the website you've created.
17: It was something that kind of I stumbled into when I was working on a product. And I started seeing the troubles the caregivers were going through, and it broke my heart. Mm. I had no idea. I had no idea that there's a silent group of people in our society that are suffering to the extent they're suffering, and very little attention. You know, it's not all that taboo anymore to talk about mental health for so many different groups. And finding out that there's hundreds of thousands of people that didn't sign up to be a caregiver. Mm-hmm. They went into that hospital the same day as their loved one. got the diagnosis, and all the attention goes to the person that got the diagnosis. And there's very little talking about caregiver and what they're going through.
16: It's true. And you feel so terrible even wanting to talk about it. Come on, they're in pain. They're struggling. This person is going through so much more than me. And yet I'm feeling sorry for myself.
17: Yep. And it's the equivalent of being in a war, like the trauma is causing them. And they're going through something that I believe the term is anticipatory grief. And so they're losing their loved one a little bit each day and at the final at the end. And it just takes a toll on them. There's a constant state of vigilance. There's a constant state of worrying and a constant state of guilt.
16: Have they studied this? Is that true? Is it similar to being in war?
17: Absolutely. It's the same level of PTSD. And so you have friends, you have neighbors that are going through this and you have no idea.
16: You saw this going on around you and you thought, I can try and make a difference. What have you come up with?
17: Well, what I've come up with, it's kind of a reframing tool. It's just a little kind of app that doesn't collect your information, doesn't try to get to know you. You don't have to sign up for it. But if you are a caregiver and you're struggling just talking with people, you can go in there and explain your situation. Or it's got some preloaded things that are common with caregivers, snapping or getting frustrated with things. And it just kind of gives you a reframing, a different way to think about it. It lets you know that what's happening to you is completely normal. And it kind of gives a little bit of the science breakdown of what's happening to your loved one's brain. That's why that's happening.
16: Let's go through that. Let's go through the categories because I love that there are some preloaded options. It's called Caregiver's Corner and you can find it on the nexttokin.ca website. With me today, Tom Hamilton, creator of Caregiver's Corner. What are some of the things people can go on there and click any of these buttons? What are the options?
17: Well, some of the preloaded ones that we have are kind of, they ask the same question over and over, and I finally snapped, like you just mentioned.
16: Like I've experienced. Yeah.
17: They accused me of stealing.
16: Oh.
17: They didn't recognize me today, or they looked at me like I'm a stranger.
16: Mm.
17: They refused to shower or change. They keep trying to leave, saying they need to go home.
16: Yeah.
17: I haven't slept properly in weeks, and I'm starting to resent this. And so there's a couple more, but this gives you an idea of these are just common thoughts that are going through people's heads. And so a lot of people are just kind of bottling that up and holding it in. And what you have to realize, you're on that path and there's nothing you're doing wrong and there's nothing your loved one's doing wrong. And so this gives you, you can go in there and just click a button and it'll give you a little bit of the science behind what's going wrong, but also just validate what you're feeling and hopefully bring you back to homeostasis, back to feeling normal and not carrying that guilt for quite as long.
16: I think one of the key aspects of why Caregiver's Corner is going viral is because you're not alone. You go on there and you see these are the most common things that people, the challenges caregivers of their loved ones with Alzheimer's or dementia, this is what they're going through. And first of all, I'm not alone. This is a common challenge. And then secondly, once you've kind of chosen which path you want to take on the site, it gives you options. Do you need just to vent? Do you need to just get it out and write down how you're feeling? Do you need the science behind what's going on? Do you need help reframing it and maybe not thinking of it as a personal offense or a hurt? Or do you just need a joke? Do you need to laugh? Sometimes that's the most important thing too. And there's nothing wrong with any of them.
17: Absolutely. The thought behind that is to meet someone where they're at, because you could have the same action on two different days and you need different advice. So this is just kind of built something where it is utilizing AI, but it's got some strict guardrails on there to kind of try and meet you out. Like I say, not feel guilty or get you back to normal as quickly as possible.
16: Tom Hamilton, creator of Caregiver's Corner, a tool for caregivers of loved ones with Alzheimer's or dementia. What I love about this app is there is no sign in, there is no emails, there's no monetization at all. Tom, you created this purely just to help those that are caring for others.
17: Yeah, I didn't know. I think a lot of us didn't know what's going on. And so when you see a problem like this and you, for whatever reason, have maybe a skill set that can help it out, you don't want to make money off it. Let's get it out in the world. Let's get them seen. Let's start the conversations. And even if someone's listening right now that is a caretaker and is suffering right now, or even maybe not suffering, just having a hard time with it, that we see you, mm-hmm. that we can finally just say, we see you. We didn't know. Let's come together and see if we can start talking about it and see what resources we can get you.
16: I can say personally, towards the end of my grandfather's life, I was raised by my grandparents and he was in a home, a long-term home, and he had a bracelet on because he did want to leave and go home. And I struggled because on the one hand, I wanted to go see him. You know, you want to be the good granddaughter but he didn't know who I was. And every time if he got a glimpse of memory back, he would just cry and wish he was at home. It was so hard. I felt awful for not going to see him. I felt dread going to see him, and I felt awful while I was there because I just, it's like I reopened the wound every time. There's literally no way to win this situation.
17: There is no way to win, but there is a way to reframe what you're feeling. And that's the thing, is that your brain and all those emotions, and there's kind of a biological or a way, the reason that you're feeling that.
16: Mm.
17: And just to start understanding why you're feeling that, it doesn't stop you from feeling it, but it helps you understand. And that makes it a little bit better.
16: Tom Hamilton, thank you so much for giving of your time, your talent, your expertise in creating this. We appreciate what you're doing. Please go to Caregiver's Corner. It's on the Next to Kin website, nexttokin.ca. And let's share this out. Let's get this into the hands, onto the phones of every single person we know, because there are thousands of caregivers here in this province and beyond.
17: Yeah, absolutely. It only works.

0: 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We're going to talk about that when we come back. 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
12: 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Rogue S showing up with an unbelievable estimated highway range of up to 800 kilometers per tank. Some of the other guys are stepping up now with yet another fuel

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4: Remember your childhood growing up back in the day? As kids, we were just feral and loose and running around everywhere. Our parents didn't know where we were. We came home when we had to eat. I was going to say get a drink. No, we just went to the hose or a random stranger's hose and got a drink of water. We went home when the streetlights came on. And we look back on that as a good thing for us overall, right? And yet we can't do it for our kids. I got an email from Melissa in Moose Jaw. Says, Jen, my kids are 7 and 10, and now that it's nice out, they want to be outside constantly with the neighborhood kids, riding bikes, climbing trees, going to the creek, all of it. And she says, I want that for them. I really do, because I know it's healthy and good and honestly way better than being in front of a screen all day. But I find myself anxious the whole time. I worry they'll get hurt or nobody's watching close enough or they'll come home absolutely filthy. Part of me wants to just keep them where I can see them. How do I let them have more freedom without feeling panicked all the time? This is such a great email. Melissa in Moose Jaw. So many of us can relate to this. We look back on our own childhoods fondly, and yet part of us is like, but wait, we were completely on our own. Do we want that for our kids? Maybe we don't. Let me give you some stats. And you know what? All of us are going to do the best that we can. If you're raising kids or your grandkids for the summer, if you're helping to watch the kids, not all of this is your decision, right? Mom and dad of the child are going to have the last word, of course. But I will say this. The Canadian Pediatric Society says risky outdoor play helps children build resilience, confidence, problem-solving skills, social skills, and may even help reduce anxiety. See, when they don't learn to test boundaries and to push it just a little bit, and maybe to get a little bit hurt here and there, if they don't learn, oh, that was a bad idea, I'm not going to do that again. They don't learn where that line is. They just become afraid of everything. That's my opinion anyway. Risk, though, is not the same thing as danger. Please, I am not saying we let our kids play in traffic. Risk is not the same as danger. Kids need chances to test themselves without actual hazards. Can we just admit something? A lot of us say we want our kids to have the kind of childhood we had, but emotionally, we're not equipped to tolerate it. We want freedom for them, but safety for us, security for us. And maybe we don't get it all. That is a real tension. We aren't supposed to eliminate all risk, but we are supposed to, you know, be mindful of danger. There's a difference. Climbing a tree equals a risk. You know, here's a rusted, broken ladder with nails sticking out. Well, that's a hazard, okay? That's not safe. Riding bikes with friends, that is a risk. Here, go ride your bike in the dark with no helmet and no lights and see you later. Well, that's a hazard. That is danger. And perhaps it's going to be a little bit different for all of us where our lines are. The Canadian Pediatric Society says risky childhood play reduces anxiety, helps kids develop resilience, confidence, and problem-solving skills. Here are three ways we can take a step towards that. Number one, what if we were to supervise differently, not obsessively? I remember taking my kids to the park, to a playground, and there's this time when they're climbing the apparatus where it just looks really shaky. It looks like they are going to fall off and they're going to hit their head on the slide and it's just going to go so bad. What I would do, instead of hovering, I would look away. Because I couldn't keep watching them. I would take them to the park. I would sit on the bench or I'd be pushing someone on a swing. I couldn't watch this one child try and get up this thing. go across the monkey bars. It just looked so terrible. It looked like they're barely making it and they're going to wipe out any second. I had to look away because this is a healthy, risky play for them. I mean, am I going to tell them they're not allowed to play on the playground equipment that was literally put there for children to play on? No, I'm not going to say that. Am I going to go and wrap him in bubble wrap and help him up every little thing and hold him steady? No, I'm not going to do that either. Risky play is good for them. What I would do is look away. That was how I learned to deal with it. Number two, the second thing I want you to consider is to pause before saying, be careful. What if you said these things? Wait, do you feel steady? Are you ready to do that? Check your footing. What's your plan here? Notice be careful is vague. And it just kind of transfers anxiety to our kids. Like, oh, there's something scary here. But if you stopped and said, do you feel steady? What's your plan? Check your footing. Do you feel ready? That is a different feeling. So I want you to try and use those sentences instead of, be careful. It's Jen. I'm a parent and family coach, and risky play has been proven. If we can get past our own stress and anxiety and let our kids do it as safely as possible, if we can do that, it has been proven to help kids develop resiliency, confidence, problem-solving skills. The first two things to consider is start supervising differently, not obsessively. The second one was pause before saying, be careful. Say, what's your plan? Check your footing. Do you feel ready? And the third point to consider, as we're working on releasing our kids and allowing them to have a little bit more riskier, adventurous outdoor play, is to let them experience manageable discomfort. Remember, we're not putting them into danger, but it's okay if their clothes are wet. It's okay if they get cold. It's okay if they have mosquito bites. They're gonna fall off their bike. They are gonna be bored. They are gonna get into conflicts and drama with their friends, with the neighborhood kids. That's not failure, that's childhood. This is absolutely normal, typical kid behavior. We cannot raise resilient kids while removing every possible discomfort. And your job as a mom, a dad, a grandma, a grandpa, an aunt, an uncle, a coach, is not to remove pain and suffering from their life. We still supervise based on age, maturity, environment, safety. Of course, this doesn't mean no rules, no parenting. It's hard to balance it out. I'm curious though, where would you lean? Do you lean more on the protect our kids, bubble wrap them, keep them safe? Or do you lean more on the let them go and maybe I need a little more rules? I remember one time a neighborhood mom coming to me upset because I was letting them hammer in nails into pieces of scrap wood and the mom thought this was dangerous. Maybe the goal this summer isn't perfectly safe kids. Maybe the goal is capable kids, kids who trust themselves a little more every week. And parents, we gotta breathe and let that happen. After the break, how can we practice being a little bit less critical and focus on the 90% of our life that's going well? Our very own Saskatchewan author, speaker, celebrated coach, Darcy Lang is joining the show. It's A Better Life with Jen Dean on 980 CJME and 650 CKOM.
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6: It's 3:30. I'm Maria Robinson. Environment Canada has issued a severe thunderstorm warning covering several cities, including Regina, Weyburn, Yorkton, and Melfort. The warning stretches along the Manitoba border from Pelican Narrows all the way down to the U.S., spanning just west of Regina. The Saskatchewan Roughriders beat out the Winnipeg Blue Bombers, scoring 31-27 in their preseason game in Saskatoon. The late game-winning touchdown was caught by USASC Huskies great Daniel Weeb. The Riders will now head home to Regina to continue their training camp. A deadly shooting outside the White House has rattled the U.S. Secret Service personnel weren't injured, but the suspect was killed and a bystander was shot. Officials say the suspect had a history of incidents involving the White House. And those living in remote or northern parts of the province can look forward to accessing kidney care closer to home. Millions raised by the St. Paul's Hospital Foundation will go towards a transition program so kidney patients can learn all their treatment options, including at-home therapies. In Regina and southern Saskatchewan, tonight partly cloudy with a 60% chance of showers, risk of a severe thunderstorm and low 12. Tomorrow mainly sunny and high 29. In Saskatoon and central Saskatchewan, tonight mainly cloudy with a 30% chance of showers, risk of a thunderstorm and low 10. Tomorrow clouds clearing in the morning and high 28. In Regina, mostly cloudy with a southwest wind at 27 and it's 28. In Saskatoon, mostly cloudy with a southwest wind at 9 and it's 25. It's 3:31. I'm Maria Robinson.
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4: Put up your hand if you would say that you're too critical, you're too hard on yourself and probably the people around you. I'm imagining hands all over Saskatchewan raised in the air. Well, Today, helping us to have a better life, we have a very special Saskatchewan guest, Darcy Lang. Thank you for taking some time with us.
16: Jen, thanks for stepping up and making a better life for all of us. Grateful to be here.
4: Darcy Lang is an author, a trainer, and speaker who lives right here in Saskatchewan. You've probably read her book, Focus on the 90%. The things that are good, the things that are going well in your life. She's been sharing that message for more than 20 years. That's probably when I first heard it from you, Darcy. And I find it so fascinating because when you look at the trends in self-help and motivation, I've seen this big hustle culture of, you know, get up at 5 a.m. and do the ice plunge and get more done and just find the weakest link in your life and fix it and optimize it. And you're saying something so opposite.
16: Oh, agreed, agreed. Okay, well, first I got to say, Jen, this is my 32nd year.
4: What?
16: Yes, I'm 56. I've been speaking since I was 24 years old. So yeah, it's just been incredible and so blessed to live in Saskatchewan, right? Like, is there anything better?
4: It's true. It's true. 32 years.
16: Totally. And you're right. In what I've seen in this kind of space of improving ourselves is I'm all up for improvement. Yes. I'm all up for feeling good. Oh, it's everything. And in having a job, I can't call in sick. And I have this big life on the other side of speaking that I need to feel joyful for and have abundance in. I'm all about it. But I'm also about honoring the human. Like, have a look in the mirror. And I kind of believe it's sort of a daily thing. I don't think it's the plunging and the 5 a.m.s. I think every day is different. And I really like just kind of looking in the mirror at the only person I can control and the only thing I can change in my whole life, the woman who stares back at me and every morning asks her, how you doing?
4: What do you need today?
16: Oh, you took the words out of my mouth, Jen. And the next question is, what do you need today? Maybe some days you need to get up at 5. Some days you need to get up at 10. Maybe you need to ice plunge and some days you don't. Like, it's really about that, Jen. I think we need to be a little kinder to ourselves. I really do.
4: Darcy Lang, author of Focus on the 90%. I think for those of us that naturally gravitate towards that self-help, that whole find what's wrong in your life, what's broken, what's missing, fix it, optimize it, you know, hack it. I love the message that you're saying. And I think some of us really need that, that whole drop your shoulders, be at peace, focus on what is going good. Do you think that's what the world needs right now?
16: Yes, I do feel the world needs to hear what is going well in a world that feels a little bit broken right now. And when life is so spectacularly hard and people are living very, very difficult lives, I meet thousands of people a year across the country. And I do think we need to really focus a little bit more on, okay, so in and amongst my very real life, people have mental health, physical health, they have challenges in their family, they live with people with challenges. I get it. To filter through all that's obviously difficult and look for what is good is a daily commitment. And it's the same commitment to look in the mirror every morning and say, what do you need? How are you doing? It's also a daily commitment, Jen, to look even in and amongst this world that feels difficult, to daily look for what is good. Just wake up and, like, the sun, I have a garbage can, I have a house, I have food, I have sweet little rescue pets. That to me is all day. There's no quick fix. There's no magic bullet. I wish. But it's this daily commitment to say, even in amongst, what is good and what can I control? That's changed my life.
4: Darcy, not only are you an author, you are a speaker. You've been inducted into the Canadian Speakers Hall of Fame. You do training across this country every year with CEOs and business leaders. What are you teaching people in CEO workshops?
16: I have 4 books, and one of them is my leadership book, and it's called Lead the 90%. And Jen, I based it on the honor of being invited by a leader every week of my life to speak to a different audience. So I kept track for 32 years of what made the great, great, and the not so great, not so great. And I wrote about it. And the greatest leaders I've ever worked for in my life were kind.
4: It is possible to be a good leader and be kind.
16: And not be weak and inefficient. Kindness does not mean weakness. But to answer your question, what do I talk to these CEOs and that level of leadership about? I talk to them about looking in the mirror and getting that right first. Because you have no cred. standing in front of an audience and standing in front of your work group and your team members, asking them to be something that you're not. So learn how to be kinder to the human in the mirror. Then you can show up and you can lead from a kinder, more grounded, positive place. The world doesn't need motivational speaker leaders anymore. They need grounded, rested humans who are taking care of their own personal problems, and then they come to work and they are a full reservoir. Yes, it's possible, Jen, but it's going to take some self-awareness for those leaders to get to the place to ask the question I ask a lot. Do people have any idea what the unhealed them shows up like?
17: They do not.
16: They do not. And the ripple effect is huge. If you've ever worked for somebody unkind, as we all have, you know the devastating impact of that.
17: And they would have no idea. They do not realize how they are coming across.
16: They really don't. And we weren't trained properly how to be leaders. You know, we didn't cut our belief systems growing up. The first few bosses, leaders that we had maybe didn't teach us. So are we willing to go on a self-awareness journey to ask really hard questions like, can we do some 360 interviews? Would you be willing to ask your team what they thought of how you show up? Some aren't. But, you know, I think 90% of people are, Jen, but there's this narcissistic 10% that don't care.
17: Right. But you're saying let's focus on the 90% that do.
16: Yes, absolutely. Because I do think at the core people are kind. I do. It's just life's really hard.
17: I would agree with that. I think most people are doing the best that they can, and they want tools. They want to show up better in the world. Let's think about, if we can do the work, we can look in the mirror, we can say, how are we doing today? What do I need today? A question I like to ask myself is, how do I want to show up today? And I do some work with myself just about daily when I'm going into a room. That's kind of what I do before I go through the doorways. How do I want to show up to the world right now? Whether that's in a conference room, meeting with a client, or my family at the end of the day, how do I want to show up for them? Who do I want to be? But let's think about concrete. If we do that work, we look in the mirror. I feel like we would be better equipped to be able to see the 90% good and not fixate on that 10%. So as an example, if I was a business leader and I'm doing this work, maybe when I'm meeting with an employee, I'm able to spend more time focusing on their strengths instead of picking apart the one or two things that would be the weakness. Is that the kind of result you're seeing when you work with leaders?
16: Absolutely. And because the message always unfolds in different areas of our life, because Jen, I believe how you show up in one area, I think it shows up, as you alluded to, in every area of your life. So yes, I believe fully that they can sit across from their team members and be a more fully present human being when they're rested, nourished, taking care of their personal problems, looking after the basics of self-care, to be able to arrive at the job and say, I am a full reservoir, seeing what is good in my own job, talking about what is good. Now I can come as an example to you.
17: The great Darcy Lang, author of Focus on the 90%, sought after international speaker, and lives right here in our very own province of Saskatchewan. When we come back, Darcy, I want to share something that I learned from you probably 20 years ago that changed my life, changed my relationships. And I don't even know if you're going to remember saying it, but I want everyone to learn this from you when we come back after the break. Stay with us. It's A Better Life with Jen Dean on 980 CJME and 650 CKOM.
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17: We are back with Darcy Lang, author, trainer, motivational speaker, one of my own personal mentors, living right here in Saskatchewan. Thanks for joining A Better Life with Jen Dean.
16: Thank you, Jen. So grateful to be here.
17: Darcy, about 20 years ago, I learned something from you that changed my life, changed how I lead. And I'm curious, I don't even know if you'll remember it, but you said something at a speaker's event. It was in Lumsden, Saskatchewan. You were speaking at a ladies' night and you shared a three-time rule in your life. You're like, hey, I get it. People are going through hard things. Now I feel like I'm putting words in your mouth. You said this. So if you remember, feel free to interrupt me and tell me. You said you have a kitchen table rule. You come sit at my kitchen table. We can talk about what's going on in your life. I will hear you. I will empathize. I will support you three times. Do you remember this?
16: Oh, so, well, firstly, thank you for remembering that, Jen. And I still preach three times complain rule. Because again, we've said it enough in our interview that life is really hard. I get it.
17: There are real challenges. Yes.
16: Well, and people have loss and tragedy. And yes. I completely love the human race. And I understand life is hard. So sliding scale of heart for sure. But everybody's difficult is their own difficult. So I love three times complain. I like to talk about how we feel. I didn't grow up in an environment. I grew up in a very unique environment and in and amongst five different families and a very colorful childhood. My therapy word for it. And so I didn't grow up in a family where we swept everything under the carpet, right? So I'm a big communicator. So I need to vent and talk about things three times. I call it three times complain. And then when that's over, I need to talk about it. I can't shove it down, eat, drink, drug, shop, gamble, Facebook, my problems away. I have to get out how I feel. But then I have a lay that sucker out meeting. That's what I call it.
17: Okay.
16: So no matter what I'm complaining about or my friends are venting about, I like to hear them fully present, yes. Hear them. No seminar, no advice, no what you should do, none of it. Just love. And then we have a three times complain rule. And then we lay that sucker out. And then we talk about now what? Like, what do you need? A meeting, counseling, you know, do we need therapy? Do we need to go have a critical conversation? Do we need a new job? We need to action after. And maybe that three times is 1 week, over a week, maybe it's over 6 months. I give people the grace of meeting them where they're at. But at some point, it is what it is. And for sometimes it's terrible.
17: Yeah.
16: So now what? What are we going to do to move forward?
17: This is what I loved learning about. It is possible to both be more positive, focus on the 90% that is good in the world, in your life, in your family, in yourself, and also acknowledge that 10% that's really hard. We can do both. And we can't get stuck in that 10%. And we can talk about it three times. There is such a thing as talking to our people, venting. But after that third time complain, we need to have a lay that sucker out meeting, and we need to have something actionable, something we're going to do about it. That was so helpful for me to have a framework. The people in my life know I'm going to listen to them, but at some point we're going to say, all right, we need to do something about this. And it's going to be after the third time. Darcy Legg, celebrated author of Focus on the 90%. We don't ignore the negatives. However, let's focus on the good. There is lots of good going on in the world. Darcy, you are a gift to me and to this show and to this province. Thank you.
16: Thank you, Jen. Grateful.
17: Darcy has written 4 books, Focus on the 90%, Lead the 90%, Embrace the 90%, Getting Over Fear, and 9 Ways to Live the 90%. Now, she has graciously given some copies to me to share with you. If you would like a free copy of one of Darcy Lang's books, send me a text right now, something positive. Focusing on the 90%, 1-877-332-TALK. You know, it's my birthday tomorrow. I'm turning 50 years old. And thank you so much, Darcy, for being so generous and giving some books. I get to give people gifts for my birthday. It is interesting to me that when I turned 40, that was the beginning of my transformation. I was a stay-at-home mom, which I loved. We homeschooled. I loved being home with my kids. But I was just so used to putting myself last. That's what I did all the time. And I'm sure you can relate to that. You know, I will maybe think about my own hobbies and goals and dreams later. Once my kids are grown, once I have more money, once I have more time, once I get more sleep. On my 40th birthday, I decided that it was never going to get easier. There's never going to be a better time to take care of my health. There's never going to be an easier time to look after myself. It's going to get harder. The longer I wait to start exercising and eating well, going for walks, making my own health and wellness a priority, investing time and money into it, the longer I wait, the harder it's going to be. There is never going to be a good time. So I turned 40 and I decided that I mattered too. And I started spending time and money. I started going to the gym, working out. I had to build that into the budget. We had to make it happen. And how many of us, if it was for our kids, we would make it work. But if it's for us, no, it's okay. I was eating leftover bites of grilled cheese and chicken nuggets. If I had vegetables that my kids would eat, I wouldn't eat them. I would give it to my kids. And when I turned 40, I made the decision that no, I need to take care of myself. I need some vegetables too. I ended up teaching group fitness classes, and then I became a personal trainer because I wanted to be able to help more people. I was teaching parenting classes because I'd been doing a bunch of work in my own family and seeing real results. And people were coming to me and wanting to know how I did it and could I help them too. Then I realized, wait a minute, we know what to do oftentimes, but we still don't do it. Why? That got me into life coaching. I got my life coaching certification. I made time to go to therapy, to deal with my insecurities, not just to ignore them, but to look them in the eye and to accept them, to accept the parts of myself that I don't love, but that got me where I am today. And so I can appreciate them. They are maybe not celebrated, but they are welcome. I'm okay with who I am. And I couldn't always say that. So as I turn 50, I want to encourage you. Don't wait. Don't wait. It's never going to get easier. There is never going to be a good time when you're going to wake up one day and say, huh, you know what? Everything in my life is now organized to the point where I have extra time and money to spend on looking after my own health. For me, this all started because I got bit by a tick. We don't know. So Lyme disease scared me and it encouraged me to not put off doing the things I wanted to do. My life is completely different than it was 10 years ago. I have been on the most incredible adventure and I wouldn't trade it for anything. What do you need to do to take care of yourself? Write it down, tell somebody, and let's make it happen. We are building a better life. That's what we're doing week upon week. And I promise you, if you put the things that we talk about into action in your life 10 years from now, your life is going to look completely different. It happened to me. It can happen to you. All the past episodes of this show are archived. 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
4: It's 4 o'clock. I'm Maria Robinson. Impact weather. A severe thunderstorm watch is in effect for dozens of cities. Saskatoon's first Riders game in decades ends with a win. And the campaign bringing kidney care treatments closer to home. In Regina, mostly cloudy and it's 28. In Saskatoon, partly cloudy and 25. We'll get to the Riders' success in a moment, but first, Environment Canada has issued a severe thunderstorm watch, covering several cities including Regina, Weyburn, Yorkton, and Melfort. It stretches along the Manitoba border from Sandy Bay all the way down to the U.S., spanning just west of Regina. Environment Canada meteorologist Kyle McCauley says storms could bring strong winds, rain, and small hail.
5: A little bit of rotation with them too, so that's going to help them stay organized and stay active for longer.
4: He says watch means conditions are favorable for severe weather. After waiting 35 years for another Riders game in Saskatoon, the dry spell is finally over. The Saskatchewan Rough Riders beat out the Winnipeg Blue Bombers 31-27 yesterday. The late game-winning touchdown was caught by USASK Huskies great Daniel Weeb. Post-game, he was still trying to find the words to describe the moment.
6: That means a ton. Like, just doing it at Husky Stadium here, it's crazy. There's a lot, tons of family out here supporting me too, friends as well. So, yeah, super excited.
4: The Riders will now head home to Regina to continue their training camp. A deadly shooting near the White House has rattled the U.S. ABC News senior White House correspondent Selena Wang was there preparing to go live when she heard dozens of shots fired.
7: Secret Service personnel were not injured, but a bystander was struck by gunfire. Officials say the suspect has a history of incidents involving the White House. He encountered law enforcement in June 2025 for blocking a point of entry at the White House. He was detained and involuntarily committed for a mental evaluation. 1 month later, he was arrested after he attempted to enter a White House checkpoint, telling officers he was Jesus Christ and that he wanted to get arrested.
4: Law enforcement fired back and killed the suspect. It's a race against the clock. Over in Southern California, evacuation orders are still in effect for tens of thousands of people. It's because of a damaged tank at an aerospace plastics facility that could leak toxins or explode. Firefighters have been spraying it with water to cool the chemicals heating up inside. Those living in remote or northern parts of the province can look forward to getting kidney care closer to home. This week, St. Paul's Hospital Foundation reached its $10 million goal for its kidney campaign. A chunk of that money will go towards a transition program for patients newly diagnosed with kidney disease so they can learn all their treatment options.
8: We'll have more opportunity to talk to patients about those home-based therapies, positioning them potentially to choose home-based therapy instead of in-center therapy, avoiding those 100-kilometer-plus trips.
4: Foundation CEO Lucina Hickey says it'll mean patients only have to come to Saskatoon every few months. And while the Riders took over Saskatoon yesterday, over in Regina, it was the arts that took center stage. The city's annual Cathedral Village Arts Festival Street Fair just wrapped up, and this year's theme was Your Story. With more, here's Jacob Bamhauer.
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11: Each of them have their own little personalities. 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You point the feet out, they look a little lazy.
9: Whether it's molten glass or muddy clay, artists here are proving that every piece of art is just a story in visual form. 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
4: 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It's 4:04. Sports from the Green Zone. The Rough Riders walked away victorious last night in a historic preseason return to Saskatoon, scoring 31-27 against the Winnipeg Blue Bombers. Fans calling into the Green Zone post-game show say the green and white delivered.
12: Oh, I was happy with the win for sure. It didn't look like they were going to for a bit, but they put it together a nice last 7 minutes of the game on offense.
13: Yeah, no, everyone played really good tonight, offense, defense.
14: Are we sure that was a preseason game? Because, gosh darn, that was some fun football.
4: Over in the NHL, the Colorado Avalanche will look to stop the bleeding when they visit the Vegas Golden Knights. Colorado's currently down 0-2 in their best of seven Western Conference final series. And for the third time this season, the Toronto Blue Jays failed to secure a sweep after winning the first two games of a series. They lost 4-1 against the Pirates this afternoon. It's 4:05. In Regina and southern Saskatchewan, tonight partly cloudy with a 60% chance of showers, risk of a severe thunderstorm and low 10. Tomorrow mainly sunny and high 29. In Saskatoon and central Saskatchewan, tonight partly cloudy with a 30% chance of showers, risk of a thunderstorm and low 9. Tomorrow partly cloudy and high 29. Across Saskatchewan today, Battle Fords 23, Prince Albert 26, Swift Current 25, Weyburn 27, Estevan 26, Yorkton 26, Moose Jaw 29. In Regina, mostly cloudy with a southwest wind at 32 and it's 28. In Saskatoon, mostly cloudy with a west wind at 15 and it's 25. It's 4:06. I'm Maria Robinson.
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2: Good morning. Welcome to Garden Talk on 650 CKOM and 980 CJME. I'm Jay Thomas, and we got the whole gang here. Good morning, Rick. Oh, wait, hang on a sec. I got to get that mic on. Where is it? There it is.
14: There you go. Good morning. I'm here.
2: All right. Hi, Jill. How are you?
15: Good morning. I'm good.
2: Excellent. We got the whole gang, and we got a two-hour show to go here with calls already coming in, texts already rolling in, which is great, and a couple of special topics we're going to cover off today. We have Genevieve from the city of Saskatoon talking about being water wise and things we can do in our yard that the city is talking about, some incentive things that they're discussing. So we're going to have her on a little bit later this morning, 9:30 or so. We'll get some tips and tricks from her. But also, we want to talk about an event, SOS Trees, right?
15: Yeah, definitely. It's Arbor Week coming up this week. Whoa. And so there's so many ways that you can get involved with the community with this. Dutch Growers, we help provide trees for their planting. They're doing it over in Mount Royal this year. So they usually, they talk a lot about urban forestry.
14: Now, this is in Saskatoon.
15: In Saskatoon. Yeah, yeah. But Arbor Week, it does happen across Canada. And it's initiatives that help with urban forestry and draws attention to specifically Dutch elm disease, too. So it's just really important right now that you're not supposed to be pruning your elm trees. And, Rick, you can talk a little bit more about that.
14: Yeah, because what happens when you do prune the elm trees, what happens then is that they tend to bleed, okay? And when they bleed, they attract the elm beetle. And the elm beetle, there's quite a few elm beetles around, but they carry a fungus on their back. And what happens is that when they go in underneath the bark, and you can get, like, in a, just think about this, in about a 2-inch square piece of bark, there can be like 160 beetles.
2: Oh.
14: They're just small. Okay. And then they carry the fungus in the back. And this fungus, what it does is it clogs up the pores in the tree. And so it doesn't let sap go up. And the tree basically just starts dying.
2: Mm-hmm.
14: And so the biggest thing to remember though is when you do decide to cut down a branch or a tree or anything like that, everybody loves to keep firewood for the fireplaces and that kind of stuff. Yep. Camping and those kind of things, is that one thing, it is illegal to transport or store or pile up or anything elm firewood. It has to be taken to the landfills and buried, okay? Because if you store it in the backyard, they found that many times, even in Regina, Saskatoon, and the small towns, when they find a tree that's infected with Dutch elm disease, they will do a search of everybody's yards within basically a kilometer radius of that tree,
2: mm-hmm.
14: and they find lots of piles of elm wood, and there's lots of beetles. So you want to make sure that you do not transport and do not transfer from, especially from city to city, town to town. And so if you go camping, don't take elm firewood. Don't take any wood that has bark on it if you're transporting. Basically pay it forward. Buy it at the campground that you're at and leave it behind and then get some firewood the next place. Unless it's pieces of like 2x4 or something like that that doesn't have any bark on it, then that's okay. But if it has bark on it and you transport it, whether you're in BC and you're hauling pine trees and that brings the pine beetle, or you're out in Ontario or Manitoba and you bring ash trees, birch, ash firewood, you could bring the ash borer. So you're just could be transporting insects and bring them into an area, infesting it, and then we could lose all those type of trees.
15: Now, speaking about pruning, there's so many events coming up with SOS Trees in Saskatoon. One of them, we've had Robin from Arborcrest come on the air with us before, and he's actually hosting a pruning class, and it's a 9 to 12:30 in-depth pruning class that you can sign up for. It's $35. You can go to SOS Trees and sign up for it there. But if you want to get involved in in-depth pruning and learn from the best of the best, I would say, that would be a great opportunity. There's other events like the Patterson Garden Tour. There's an Arbor Week film night. They're doing a tree wrapping, a community tree planting. So if you want to get involved, no matter what your skill level is, you can get involved with some tree plantings and learning about pollinators. So there's so many things. Just Google SOS Trees Coalition or sostrees.ca and you'll be able to find all these events.
2: All right, 1-877-332-8255. That's our number to join the conversation, to call us or text us, just like so many already have. We're going to start with a call, though. Somebody's been waiting patiently here since we even got on the air, and Jennifer is in Saskatoon. Good morning, Jennifer. How are you?
18: Good morning, I'm fine, thanks. How are you?
2: Good, good. What's your question for us today?
18: I have a mock orange that I planted about 23 years ago, and it shoots up big, tall, spindly branches, but it only gets leaves at the top, and the bottom is just bare. And my mom used to have one. It was a beautiful, big, round shrub, and I don't know how she did it. I want to know how she did it.
14: Yeah, so what if it's that old, the best thing to do, actually, is because it's probably, is it started mostly leafing out, or is it just budding right now?
18: It's got some leaves, but mostly buds.
14: Okay. So what you can do, if you want, is that you could cut that plant in half to two-thirds down, okay?
18: Okay.
14: Like, how tall is it right now? Probably about 8 feet.
18: Yeah, probably about that.
14: Yeah, so you can probably cut it down if you want to. You can cut it down even to 2 feet off the ground. To
18: okay.
14: 2 or 3 feet off the ground in that range. And then you're not going to get much, you're not going to get any flowers this year, okay?
18: No,
14: but
18: no.
14: What you're going to do is you're going to fertilize that plant now every 3 weeks with a 30-10-10.
18: Okay? Okay.
14: And you're going to pour about 5 gallons of water evenly all around that plant once every 3 weeks.
18: Okay.
14: Get lots of growth. And what's going to happen is you're going to get those long stems that will come up because there's so much energy in that trunk that's going to want to push up, okay?
18: Uh-huh.
14: And then so once those things get about a foot long, then give them another little slight haircut, okay?
18: Okay.
14: So that I want now, instead of keep going up to be 4 or 5 feet tall, I want them to bush out.
18: Okay.
14: And then
18: all right.
14: Then once we do that, now you have your base to be able to start, you know, a nice bush that's branched right from the bottom again.
18: Okay, awesome. Thank you so much.
14: Okay.
2: Thanks for the call. Take care.
18: Okay, bye-bye.
2: 1-877-332-8255. Let's go to the text line because we've had quite a few actually roll in early this morning, and we want to get going on this. This is good. Where do we start? I had it all set up here. My name is David from Hazlett. My apple tree has this growing on it. Can I treat it and save it? Looks like it's a really good crop this year. Any advice would be grateful. So just looking at David's tree, there are what appears to be mushrooms.
14: There's a fungus growing on the bark. That means that bark is dying, okay, or dead.
2: Yes.
14: And then what the fungus is doing is basically trying to, it's just feeding on organic, dead organic material.
2: We're looking at this tree, and it's kind of through the main trunk off to one, both sides. It sort of V's or Y's, you know, maybe about 2 or 3 feet up in the air. But it's like loaded with little white mushrooms growing out the side of it.
14: But especially it's one streak, okay? So what happened is that, you know, you had something happen, whether it was a sun skull or whether it had a crack or something like that there. And then what happened is that it started rotting away and moisture started getting inside, maybe insects and that, and then it just rots away. So basically what's going to happen with this tree is that it's eventually going to just die. Okay.
2: Yeah.
14: Because it's just going to keep working its way around. So what I suggest you do is that, possibly if you want to, is plant another apple tree close by. Don't plant it in the exact same spot because it won't work if you plant in the exact same spot, because a tree that age there, we have that, what we call, apple transplant disease. It's just a name that the nursery industry just came up with.
2: Okay.
14: Because they'll plant a row of apples. Okay. And then they'll go and harvest them. Mm-hmm. And then they can't plant another row of apples because they won't grow, but they'll plant some lindens or some ash or some plums or whatever, anything in there for one crop again.
2: Okay.
14: And then they go back and plant apples again. But it just doesn't work to plant apples back in that same row.
2: Really?
14: It's like rotating your garden, right? With your potatoes in there.
2: Right, right.
14: And so I suggest just move over, even if you just move over, you know, one, she has a box around them, a little box around them, even just move over 2 or 3 feet, you know, and put it off to the side, but not in the exact same hole.
2: Yeah. So like David looks like he's got quite a bit of space in his backyard. Yep. There. So
14: I suggest you start planting a new one. So that it can start growing up, and then
2: when
14: in another year, then take this one away.
2: Okay.
14: Okay.
2: So unfortunately, no saving it, David. Yep. But it's not a huge tree yet, so yep. It's not super old. So yep. You know, not like it's a really really big yep. tree to take down, which is nice.
14: Yeah, it's just going
2: to
14: be a weak tree, and it's not.

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13: Welcome back to Garden Talk and happy Sunday morning. I'm Jay with Jill and Rick, and it's looking like a pretty nice day outside. We're looking at some nice weather. We're talking about hot temperatures coming up this week.
14: Yep.
13: Like, I got to turn my sprinklers on, finally. It's finally warm enough. I think I can take the chance to put the sprinklers on.
14: I cut my grass down this week, down lower, mm-hmm. and fertilized and watered it, and now it's coming up real nice.
13: You know, when it was raining, Thursday, Friday? It rained like crazy, right?
14: Yep. Just for short periods of time.
13: But like hard. But hard.
14: Yep.
13: I was out there like Thursday night. I knew it was coming that late that night.
14: Yep.
13: And I was like a madman. I was dethatching the lawn and cutting it down and raking up the leaves and the blah, blah, blah, blah. And got the fertilizer down. And like, just as I'm like the last pass of fertilizer, few drops in my head, put it away. And then it started to rain. It was like the perfect timing. Yeah.
15: You pulled a Rick.
13: I pulled a Rick. So we got it fertilized. So it's coming up nice already. Little patchy, little aggressive.

0: Aggressive with the dethatcher in a couple spots. Whoops, but it'll come back.
1: Oh, yeah.
0: Let's go to the phone lines. We'll get back to the texts here shortly because Bob is waiting patiently. Hi, Bob. How are you?
2: I'm fine. Thank you. Yourself?
0: Pretty good. Pretty good. What's your question for us today?
2: I bought some fruit and berry fertilizer.
0: Yep.
2: And I'm just wondering, this has to be sprayed on the ground, and then do you mix it in, or what do you do with this stuff?
1: Just mix with water. Okay, depending which, there's two different types. There's a granular, that's a slow release.
2: No, I got the liquid.
1: You got the liquid stuff, so you just mix it with water according to the instructions, and they just pour it around basically the drip line of the tree.
0: So not right at the trunk.
1: Not right at the trunk, but at the drip line of the tree, which is the outer edge of the branches.
2: It also says something here about putting it on the leaves. Well, there's no leaves out yet. And the blossoms are there, but they're not open.
1: Yeah, so you don't spray it when the blossoms are on, okay? So, but you can, okay. But they will take up nutrients through the leaves as well, okay? So you can do it, but never do it during the blossom time, okay? Because you can damage the blossoms, and then you won't get as many fruit, right?
3: And you never want to do a foliar spray when you're having a heat wave. Yeah. So you want to do it on a cooler day as
1: well. So the best thing this time of the year is you can mix it with water and pour it around the drip line of the tree and water it into the ground. And then right now the tree, because it's producing new leaves and flowers, is taking up moisture like crazy right now. So it'll take that nutrients and put it through the whole tree systemically.
2: So do I mix it in?
1: Yep, just mix it in with water, and you can mix with water because it should have it'll tell you on the container so many mils per liter of water. Okay, it'll say right on the container.
2: Okay, but what I'm saying is, do I take like a hoe or something?
1: And, nope, just pour it right on top of the ground and soak it in.
2: Oh, well, that's good.
1: That's all you need to do.
2: I don't need a mask or anything like that.
1: Nope, not for that fertilizer, not at all.
2: Okay, yeah,
0: now the only trick.
2: Repeat it how often?
1: I would suggest repeat it one more time in 14 days.
2: 14 days.
1: Okay.
0: Now, the only trick with fertilizer, sometimes with water and fertilizer, I found is if the ground is really dry.
1: Yeah, then water your ground first.
0: Water your ground first. Because it's like, you know when you water a plant that hasn't been watered, like a house plant?
2: Okay.
0: And all of a sudden the water is pouring out of the pot, but the root ball isn't soaking anything up?
1: Yeah.
0: You just don't want it to waste that fertilizer and have it run away from the tree.
1: Or it won't penetrate down far enough to where the roots are.
0: So, yeah. Yep. Okay. But it's so springtime, so you should have some decent moisture there right now.
2: Yeah, there is. And okay. In fact, we're too wet here.
1: Yeah, okay, well then just pour it around the drip line of the tree, not right at the trunk, and you'll have great results.
2: Well, I'm hoping so, because I've had lousy luck so far.
1: Yeah, well, try that out. That'll rejuvenate it. It's a good product.
2: Okay, thanks very much.
1: Okay,
0: take care. 1-877-332-8255. Another, like, 5-6 minutes, we're going to get Genevieve on from City of Saskatoon talking about being water wise. That guest is coming up, but we'll get through a few more texts while we wait for that. This is Sam, who's in Momart, texting us, looking for help with thistle. I want to plant potatoes in the same area again this year.
1: Yep.
0: But those thistles are nasty. How can I manage them? Anything else, but getting them to pulling them out?
1: Yeah, you got to dig them. Because you just pull them, they have a rhizome root that spreads all over the place. So in the garden, the best thing to do is just dig them out. Okay, and just keep working at it, and you'll keep them down. What you can do also is you can just take basically what's called Roundup Advance. Just remember, just don't even say think about Roundup. Just call it Advance, or you can use a product called Top Gun, and they're both a horticultural herbicide and a horticultural vinegar type of thing. And then you can spray it on there, but it only burn the top off, and thistles will come back again. But if you keep doing that, then if it doesn't have the top, then it'll eventually just die out because it just can't survive without having the sunlight. So, but otherwise, digging them up is the best way. And then when you dig them up, try to get all the roots out. You'll see all the little white roots go all over the place, and try to get as much of those as you can, because if you leave some of them on the ground, another one will pop up.
0: Yeah.
1: Okay.
0: So what you don't want to do is rototilling that area then.
1: Well, no, you best to dig before you rototill and get them cleaned out and then rototill.
0: Okay.
1: Okay.
0: This is Diane, who's on the text line here. We have a 12-foot tall blue spruce at the lake. Noticed a woodpecker or sapsucker making holes in the base. My husband put a wire mesh around the bottom, but there is sap coming out. Do we treat that with anything to prevent further damage?
1: Yeah, not right now. Just let it dry up right now and wait until the leaves come out in full. And then what you can do is then you can basically put a if you want, you can put an, a pruning paste on it to seal up the hole so the insects don't go in, but you got to let it dry up first. And it will, once the leaves get to their full size, it will dry up and slow down. But right now, because that's why the sap suckers go there, the saps go moving up out of the roots into the bark really quickly right now, and to try to open up all the leaves, and there's just...
0: But it's a spruce, so you don't really, spruce. You don't really notice the leaves opening.
1: Well, sorry, the new needles. It'll open up the new needles, right?
0: Ah, okay.
1: And so you will... they're just pushing lots of moisture up right now. And so just leave them as they are until they dry up a bit, and then you can seal them up.
0: So just pruning paste is all you need once it's dry.
1: Once it's dry, because it won't adhere when it's pushing moisture out right now.
0: Okay. Let's go to the phone lines. We're going to go to Radville right now, and we've got Kenton on the line. Hi, Kenton. How are you?
4: Good. How are you?
0: Pretty good. What's going on with your yard there?
4: Oh, I just, every year we get so much winter kale. Like, it's still just all brown. There's a little bit of green coming up, but I just have never known the steps to properly take to, like, everyone says, aerate it, fertilize it, water it, grease it, or overseed it, and I don't really know the proper steps, I guess.
1: Yeah, make sure that you got a... Are you in the country or are you in the city?
4: In town, but we're right on the edge of town, so we get full sun and wind like crazy.
1: Yeah, so what you want to do is you want to basically... just top dress it with a new seed. So what you want to do is you want to rake it, thatch it all out, okay? So get all the old grass out. And then you can overseed. If you're short of topsoil, you can always add more topsoil. That's one reason why sometimes, you know, they only put, in some new yards, they only put maybe 2 inches of topsoil. And that's, it needs at least 4 inches of topsoil to really be strong and be able to survive the winter, okay? So okay. Check what kind of soil. So if you're short of soil, then top dress a bit and then get a good Canada number one mix of grass seed. It has two different kind of Kentucky blues, and it has some fescues and it has a rye in it. Okay. And so that way, then you got different grasses will come up at different times of the year and be a lot better for you.
4: Okay.
1: Okay.
4: And should a guy dethatch every year? Like, some people say you need, like, the organic matter.
1: Yeah, you don't need to dethatch every year. Just if you got a real big buildup, then thatch it. But you don't need necessarily do it every year, but you'll need to do it about every second or third year for sure.
4: Okay. And then after I seed, like, water it and then fertilize.
1: Fertilize and water at the same time. Just use that groundskeeper fertilizer with the green bag with the phosphorus in it, and then that'll help get it really going good for you.
4: Okay. And then our soil gets really, really packed hard, so then aerate after I've seeded?
1: Yeah, no, do the aeration first.
4: Okay.
1: Thatch, aerate, then do all the fertilizing seeding.
4: Perfect.
1: Okay?
4: I've got a project.
0: All right, best of luck, Ken. Thanks a lot for the call. Take care. 1-877-332-8255. That's perfect timing. Brings us right up to the news break we've got, and we'll get Genevieve on with the City of Saskatoon with us next. I'm Jay with Jill and Rick. 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
6: It's 4:30. I'm Maria Robinson. A severe thunderstorm watch has been issued for a wide swath of Saskatchewan. It covers cities like Regina, Weyburn, Melfort, and Yorkton, stretching along the Manitoba border from above Pelican Narrows down to the U.S. After waiting 35 years for another Riders game in Saskatoon, the green and white didn't disappoint. The Riders were able to beat the Bombers at Griffith Stadium, walking away with a 31-27 win. The gunman who opened fire near the White House yesterday evening wasn't a stranger to the Secret Service. In June 2025, he was mentally evaluated for blocking a point of entry at the White House. And then 1 month later, he was arrested after trying to enter a White House checkpoint, telling officers he was Jesus Christ. And a ticking time bomb is creating a state of emergency in Southern California. It's because of a damaged chemical tank at an aerospace plastics facility that could leak or explode. And firefighters from Orange County are bringing in outside experts for help. In Regina and southern Saskatchewan, tonight partly cloudy with a 60% chance of showers, risk of a severe thunderstorm and low 10. Tomorrow mainly sunny and high 29. In Saskatoon and central Saskatchewan, tonight partly cloudy with a 30% chance of showers, risk of a thunderstorm and low 9. Tomorrow partly cloudy and high 29. In Regina, mostly cloudy with a southwest wind at 32 and it's 28. In Saskatoon, mostly cloudy with a west wind at 15 and it's 25. It's 4:31. I'm Maria Robinson.
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0: Happy Sunday morning. I'm Jay with Jill and Rick. Welcome back to Garden Talk. Now, we'd normally be saying, you know, call us and text us, and we will get back to that shortly, but we've actually got a special guest on right now, and she has been with us before, and she's back again today. We've got Genevieve, who is a sustainability specialist with the City of Saskatoon. Good morning, Genevieve.
15: Good morning.
0: How are you?
15: Good. Thanks for having me.
0: Oh, great. Glad to be back on the show here. I think a few things we're going to talk about today is how to be water wise, right? With the city of Saskatoon, ideas around people's yards and homes and things like that, right?
1: This could be right across the whole province.
0: Of course.
1: It could be in small town, farm, acreage, anything, like, especially conserving water is huge.
15: Yeah, absolutely. There's many ways you can save water in your own yard.
0: So let's start with a few of the things that you kind of brought here to talk about with us. Some tips. I know there's a link you can go to with the City of Saskatoon's website about being water wise and that sort of thing. But we want to talk about using water in your yard. What are some of the recommendations and guidelines that you've got for us?
15: There's many ways to save water in your yard. So some of the things I do in my own yard, I have rain barrels. So I try to capture rain water, which is good for the plants and helps reduce water use. I compost and mulch, and I have a wide variety of drought tolerant plants throughout the garden that also help reduce water use.
0: Yeah, I suppose that makes sense. As you planting stuff that doesn't need a lot of water or is happy not being too wet is always a good way to go, right?
15: Mm-hmm. Yeah, exactly.
0: So rain barrels is one of the big ones we talk about. With a rain barrel, what are the guidelines the city has to set up something like that?
15: Well, you can set up a rain barrel at any of your downspouts to capture water. I've got three set up that are connected together on my main water spout or downspout off my roof, just because in a big rain event, it can capture a lot of water that way. And then I use it afterwards to water especially my flower pots and things. It helps that way, or just let it release it back into the garden. And
1: one thing about that water from rainwater. I mean, we tell people all the time, for rainwater, for watering your house plants, for your vegetables, anything else, it's way better than the water that comes out of your tap for the plants. It is.
15: It has lots of nutrients in it, and it doesn't have chlorine. So those are all great for your plants. And we offer a rain barrel rebate. So if you buy a rain barrel, you can check our website for details on how to apply for that rebate.
0: Okay.
1: Now, you also talked about doing things in the yard to be water-wise. You talked about things like mulch. Okay, well, I'm going to go back to the rain barrel first. What color, what's the best type of rain barrel to put on? It's like, I know, like, I have a big irrigation tank at home, and it's 4,000 gallons, okay? But that thing I have is black. So the big thing I like about black is that it doesn't let the sunlight in, so I don't get algae growth growing in my tank. Now, what is your recommendation for that?
15: Well, I recommend using that water, so don't let it sit all summer. So once you've collected it after a rain event, it might take a couple of days before your garden needs water again, but try not to let it sit too long. It's important to have a cover on your rain barrel just to prevent animals and pets and things from accidentally falling in. So for safety, my rain barrels have a tap, so can hook up a hose if I need to use that way.
1: Do you have a filter on the top to keep the leaves out and those kind of things as well?
15: I do. Yeah. Okay. And that helps a lot.
1: Now, going from the water barrels and that, how about now, like, using things like, we've been talking a lot on the show about going to zero-till gardening and mulching your garden and those kind of things, and even mulching your shrub beds. What are you seeing with the best recommendations and how to go about that?
15: A good wood mulch or something organic is great because it will retain moisture and keep the soil cooler, and then it's also lightweight, so it won't compact the roots of your plant zone, and it will break down over time and actually release nutrients in. So like a wood mulch is really great for that.
1: Oh, and if you got hard soil, putting the wood mulch mm-hmm. down, you, after a year or two, you just dig through that wood mulch and go down to the soil, and the soil is just not hard at all, and it's just beautiful. And so much organic material in it, and your plants just do so much better. Now, I know that a lot of small towns and cities and that kind of stuff have compost sites where you can bring tree branches and grass and everything else, and they have the, you know, the green bins that they collect. Some of them the cities do. Now, they also have mulch that you can just pick up there. Is that correct?
15: That's right. So our compost depot offers dig your own mulch and compost. So you can go pick up a load for your garden if you'd like to do that. And that's out on Highway 7 at 11th Street. If anyone's interested in that, that's a great option.
1: So then I think if you're just picking up some garbage pails full or bags for, I don't think there's a cost. There's only a cost if you come with a big trailer or a full truck full. Isn't that correct?
15: That's right. It's yep. free. It's free to residents, and yep. it's a great way to
0: get your hands on some of that mulch.
15: And help make your garden more water,
1: water-wise.
3: So if you were to say that if I could change one thing in my yard to be more water-wise, what would be the first thing that you would say for me to change?
15: I always start with the soil. So getting, working compost into the soil and making sure a nice deep layer of soil always helps. Because that will hold a lot of moisture over time, release it over time for your plants. So it's there when they need it. And then, the mulch and looking at different plant material to using native plants and drought tolerant plants really help.
0: Right. Yeah. What are some of the recommendations that the city has for lawn watering? Because we talk about lots of people want a nice green lawn.
15: Yeah, so a few tips. Water early in the morning or in the evening when the sun isn't at its peak, because when the sun is high, evaporation is also at its peak. So more of the water will stay in the garden if you water during the cooler parts of the day. And also watering once a week, but deeply. So longer watering, and less often is good, because then the water will get deep into the soil and encourage root growth for your plants. And that helps the plants with nutrient and water uptake and helps them be more resilient. Mm-hmm. As well.
0: Mm-hmm. I got one more question for you, and we've kind of talked about the what of conserving water, but let's talk a little bit about the why. And one of the obvious whys you should conserve water is just to save on your power bill. So doing things like using the rain barrel and that gives you water kind of for free, right?
1: Because you're paying for water, and the cities, you're paying for water and the same amount for sewer as well, and you're not putting it down the sewer, so you want to conserve that.
0: Okay, but right? What are some of the other reasons, Genevieve, that we should be water-wise and conserve water? What are some of the other reasons we've got? Is there ever a shortage, or is it hard on the water treatment system and things like that?
15: Yeah, so it does help reduce your utility bills. Also, water use does double in the summer, so it does put a strain on the water system during those peak times. And so if you can water, switch to other sources of water, like rainwater, it does help ease the strain on the water system and prevent, things like water restrictions. So it is really beneficial for the water system as well, which is one of the key reasons why we have a water conservation program.
0: I guess maybe a positive is that right now we're not in this part of the world not talking about a shortage of water coming down, say, the Saskatchewan River, right? We've got lots of snow that happened in the mountains and lots of snow recently, lots of rain recently. So we're not too concerned, if I'm correct, right, that we're worried about say the river getting low right at this point, right?
15: That's right. Our water supply is pretty reliable here, but we do need to, the system itself has a hard time keeping up, you know, treating up that much water in the summer. So even with our water supply in a healthy position, we still want to conserve water just to keep,
1: and
15: keep the water system running well.
1: And there's a lot of people listening here today because it's broadcast right around Saskatchewan. There's lots of small towns and lots of other seemingly small cities that don't have a river running through it.
0: Well,
1: and so then they're alternating. I know lots of places where they can only water on certain days because they just can't put that strain on the system. So,
0: yeah. Right.
1: So it is huge to be able to conserve water and actually collect water what you can.
0: I have a brother-in-law who works for Sask Water, and yep. You wouldn't believe as well how many places the city of Saskatoon, just as one water treatment plant, sends that water out to,
1: yep.
0: Right? Like that water you were talking about, Genevieve, you know, that it doesn't just feed the city of Saskatoon. It goes rural places.
1: I live in Blackstrap Lake on the lake and I have city water coming to my town.
0: As an example, right? Yeah. So that city water we're talking about, you know, and there's other water treatment plants around the province that pull from rivers and other places. And again, that travels a long, long distance, you know, through underground pipelines and feeds small towns. So
1: Regina, Moose Jaw get water from Diefenbaker Lake, right?
0: To
1: Buffalo Pound and then on. So
0: So it's all connected. It's not just, you know, one city by itself anymore. Yes. Right. So
15: that's right. Yeah. And just to add, water pumping and treating water, uses a lot of energy. So, treating water for the city is one of its biggest emissions, so we're also trying to reduce our carbon footprint by conserving water.
0: Yeah. So right.
15: Lots of reasons.
0: All tied together, absolutely. Well, thank you very much for joining us. It looks like we've got to get to our next break here, but Genevieve, thanks for coming on the show this morning.
15: Well, thank you for having me.
0: Awesome.
15: And good luck gardening.
0: You bet. Thanks a lot. We'll probably see you again next year. Catch you later.
15: Okay, I hope so.
0: All right. Bye-bye. 1-877-332-8255. We'll pick up the texts and the calls as soon as we get back from the break. I'm Jay with Jill and Rick. This is Garden Talk on 980 CJME and 650 CKOM.
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0: Welcome back to Garden Talk. I'm Jay with Jill and Rick. We just had Genevieve on from the city of Saskatoon. By the way, if you're looking for more of those tips and things like that, and there is a rebate program for rain barrels, just search online, city of Saskatoon, water-wise. Google that, and you'll come up with the right links and things like that to get to the information we were talking about with Genevieve, things like that. 1-877-332-8255.
1: Now, in the break, we were just talking about, Jill was saying that all the garden centers and all the greenhouses right across Saskatchewan, because we had such cold weather earlier, you go to the one of your local greenhouses or garden centers, and you'll just see plants, like unbelievable amount of plants. Hey, Jill.
0: Oh, wait, we got to get Jill on here.
3: I'm here. When you go to the garden centers, we have a little bit of a backlog of plants, but this is a good thing as well because everybody needs to plant now. So it trickles through over the last 2 weeks, and plants, we can't really stop them from growing. So we have a crop that grows early, and then we have another crop that comes in for the second flush, and then we have another one that comes for a third flush. And we're sitting with almost three flushes of crops in our greenhouses right now. So we need your help to get your yards beautiful and get these plants into your yard. But it also is a great opportunity. You can come all at once for the best selection.
0: And the thing is, with such a late spring, right? Like everything was so delayed. It was only 2 weeks ago it was snowing.
3: Right? Yes.
1: And so that's the same with little greenhouses from small town. There's a small town greenhouse in the next town over. Or in your town, or in the cities and that kind of stuff. So there's greenhouses, so support local and get out there. And there's just beautiful plants, especially lots of time to get the garden in yet. My garden's all in now, and I've seen little hairs coming up, so even starting to get some germination already.
0: Just in time for the rabbits to get it all, hey, Rick?
1: no rabbits. I have actually my two neighbors down. We have a fox den.
0: Oh, really?
1: And so the foxes come around quite a bit, and so they takes care of the mice. It's awesome.
0: Oh, that is, because they're not after the plants. They're just after the mice.
1: They're
0: and the
1: after the mice, so that's awesome.
3: One thing when I was looking at the weather, we're seeing nighttime temperatures stick consistently around that 10 to 15 degrees Celsius, which is great for putting your bedding plants outside. One thing you want to watch is if you have any tropical plants or any plants that you still harden them off. Remember, these plants have been in the greenhouse. Although the nighttime temperatures are warm enough, they've never experienced anything like wind or the elements or anything. So if you take them out of a greenhouse, their stems are what we call weak. They've never experienced any wind on them. So if you put them right out in the open wind in Saskatchewan, you're going to find your plants going to fall
1: flat.
3: Or
1: right out in the hot sun.
3: Exactly. Right? Yeah. So still harden them off and gently get them into those areas.
0: Is a week of hardening off enough?
3: I would say 3 days to a week is probably a good amount of hardening off.
0: We've been doing that with the hibiscus that was given to us. And, you know, it was from you guys. It was really nice. But I've kind of been putting it outside in the day and bringing it back in in the evening. And then it just lives on the kitchen table. Then go back out. So I've done that for about a week. Is it ready to go outside?
3: Well, yeah, and with those tropical plants, remember that they are tropical. They grow in a tropical area. And that 10 degrees is like the minimum temperature it should be having.
0: Right.
3: So if you still want to be watching with those, if we're getting below 10 degrees at night, you'll want to still be bringing it in or covering it.
1: Yeah, and acclimatizing it. It'll acclimatize as well.
0: Eventually, by the fall, they're ready for the cool.
3: Oh, absolutely.
0: Right?
3: Because they've already experienced the different temperature swings.
0: Right. Okay.
3: Okay.
0: Yeah.
3: The other thing too, like Rick was mentioning, some of these plants are like a hibiscus, a full sun plant. But when we put it outside, we have the wind, we have the lack of humidity, whereas they come from an environment down in Florida where it's a high, high humidity. So you put it in the sun with a low humidity, and then we have troubles with hardening them off as well.
0: Well, we were going to get to text here, but we're actually out of time. We got to go to our next break because it's the time for a news update right now. We went a little bit along with Genevieve before there. So we'll be back with hour number two of Garden Talk coming up right away. I'm Jay with Jill and Rick. 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
15: It's 5 o'clock. I'm Maria Robinson. Impact weather to end your weekend with severe thunderstorms in the forecast. The Riders' first Saskatoon game in decades didn't disappoint, and how one campaign is bringing kidney treatments closer to home. In Regina, mostly cloudy and 28. In Saskatoon, partly cloudy and 26. We'll get to the Riders' success in a moment, but first, a wide swath of Saskatchewan is under a severe thunderstorm watch, including Regina, Yorkton, Melfort, and Weyburn. It stretches along the Manitoba border, spanning down from the U.S. and up past Pelican Narrows. Meteorologist Kyle McCauley says the warm spring weather helped create the perfect setup for thunderstorms.
16: We have a pretty unstable environment, so warm near the surface and cooler above. And that creates instability, which allows the clouds to develop and form tall, large thunderstorm clouds.
15: He says now might be a good time to bring in patio furniture and keep an eye on the sky this evening. After waiting 35 years for another Riders game in Saskatoon, the green and white didn't disappoint. The Riders beat the Bombers 31-27 yesterday evening. And even though the team played in a smaller stadium, fans calling into the Green Zone post-game show say the Saskatoon crowd was really impressive.
2: It was a great atmosphere.
13: I thought it looked like a great atmosphere there.
17: Wow, what an atmosphere, and what a great field to play at.
15: The Riders will now head home to Regina to continue their training camp. The gunman who opened fire near the White House yesterday evening wasn't a stranger to the Secret Service. ABC News senior White House correspondent Selena Wang brings us more on what we know so far.
18: He encountered law enforcement in June 2025 for blocking a point of entry at the White House. He was detained and involuntarily committed for a mental evaluation. 1 month later, he was arrested after he attempted to enter a White House checkpoint, telling officers he was Jesus Christ and that he wanted to get arrested. Court records showing a judge ordered he stay away from White House grounds. Trump was at the White House working in the Oval Office with his aides at the time of the shooting.
15: The 21-year-old suspect was killed by law enforcement. A ticking time bomb is creating a state of emergency in Southern California. It's because of a damaged chemical tank at an aerospace plastics facility. Firefighters in Orange County are bringing in outside experts to help prevent an explosion. Getting closer to a deal. This is the latest in our coverage of war in the Middle East. The United States is reportedly close to reaching a deal with Iran that would end the war, reopen the Strait of Hormuz, and see Iran give up its stockpile of highly enriched uranium. Regional officials have told reporters that details and timelines would be worked out later. While hopes of a deal appear to be on the horizon, many of us are still stuck with high gas prices. But CAA Saskatchewan has tips on how you can save a dollar. Communications manager Angel Blair says aggressive driving habits can waste fuel quickly.
19: The first thing you can do is really watch how you accelerate when you're driving. So accelerate smoothly. Avoid those jackrabbit starts and that hard braking.
15: Blair says regular maintenance and avoiding unnecessary idling can also help drivers get more out of every tank. And some good news for kidney disease patients. This week, St. Paul's Hospital Foundation announced that it reached its $10 million kidney campaign goal. The foundation CEO, Lucina Hickey, says with this money, patients will be able to take an 8-week program in Saskatoon.
20: And then they would be able to facilitate most of their care from their home community. The nature of kidney disease, you're going to have to come and see a specialist and things like that throughout your journey, but not as often.
15: She says it means people in rural and northern communities won't have to constantly travel for kidney treatments. The latest local news is as close as your phone. Check out CJME.com and CKOM.com, Saskatchewan's homepages, for news. It's 5:04. Sports from the Green Zone. Daniel Weeb has caught dozens of touchdowns at Saskatoon's Griffith Stadium, but last night he secured his most memorable. The USASK Huskies great caught the late game-winning touchdown for the Saskatchewan Rough Riders in a 31-27 preseason win against the Winnipeg Blue Bombers. The Riders' season opener is set for June 13th against the BC Lions. The Vegas Golden Knights, who won the first two games of the Western Conference Final Series in Colorado, return home tonight to host the Avalanche in Game 3. And the Toronto Blue Jays just couldn't pull a win this afternoon, failing to secure a sweep against the Pittsburgh Pirates. More concerning, though, was that starting pitcher Dylan Cease and all-star first baseman Vladimir Guerrero Jr. both exited the game with injuries in the fifth inning. It's 5:05. In Regina and southern Saskatchewan, tonight partly cloudy with a 60% chance of showers, risk of a severe thunderstorm and low 10. Tomorrow mainly sunny and high 29. In Saskatoon and central Saskatchewan, tonight partly cloudy with a 30% chance of showers, risk of a thunderstorm and low 9. Tomorrow partly cloudy and high 29. Across Saskatchewan today, Battle Fords 23, Prince Albert 26, Swift Current 25, Weyburn 28, Estevan 28, Yorkton 20, Moose Jaw 28. In Regina, mostly cloudy with a southwest wind at 39 and it's 28. In Saskatoon, mostly cloudy with a southwest wind at 21, and it's 26. It's 5:06. I'm Maria Robinson.
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4: This decision was not taken lightly. The Royal Canadian Air Force is modernizing at a pace and scale not seen since the Second World War. This is a significant moment, and it is an emotional one because of the extraordinary connection that this team has built with Canadians over more than 5.5 decades. And this summer, as Canadians look up and see you one more time, be watching a performance. They'll be witnessing a legacy in flight and the beginning of a new chapter.
14: Absolutely. Lots of emotion tied to the Snowbirds, and I'm seeing that pouring in already on the text line. I want to jump right into this conversation to get as much time as we can have with Lieutenant Colonel Dan Dempsey. He retired as the commanding officer. He's team leader with the Snowbirds. He was also a solo pilot with the team and is now part of the Snowbirds Alumni Association. Is also in Moose Jaw today as he was here for the announcement, and I'm happy to say we've connected with Lieutenant Colonel Dan Dempsey. Thank you so much for taking the call today.
6: Hey, Evan, good morning. It's nice to be with you for sure.
14: Did you say to me off air you were at the very first Snowbirds performance in 1971?
6: Yeah, I sure was. I had just finished my first year as a officer cadet at Royal Roads Military College in Victoria. My grandparents and later my wife actually all came from Regina, so I happened to be here in summer holidays, and I was out there for that 16-mile-long traffic jam they had when Colonel O.B. Phillips' team took to the air for the first time on the 11th of July, 1971. It was a very special day.
14: Yeah, and I can imagine what your feeling was like. Like, when did you actually become part of the Snowbirds yourself?
6: Yeah, I got selected to the team. It's something I always wanted to do. I was motivated by the RCF Golden Hawks when I was a very young boy. Then, of course, the Golden Zetmares and the Snowbirds. I joined the team. I was selected to be one of the sole pilots of the team in the fall of 1979. And then in the fall of 1988, I was selected to come back and command the team in the air. So that's my two tours on the team.
14: Yeah, it is a connection that people, well, certainly in the community and around Moose Jaw, but I would say this whole province, just judging by our text line this morning, there's a strong emotional connection to the Snowbirds. Your thoughts on the announcement that you were there present for yesterday?
6: Well, sadness, obviously, some disappointment. It's tough to see after 55 years this wonderful legacy that we've had with the Tudor, Canadian designed and built airplane that has served the RCF and the Canadian forces so well, you know, come to a close. So that part of the announcement was very sad. We were hopeful that perhaps we could keep the Tudor going a little bit longer, but it is what it is. And so that was the first emotion was sadness and disappointment. But by the same token, I have to say that I think everybody, I hope everybody was impressed with what the Minister of National Defense and the Commander of the RCF had to say with respect to how important the Snowbirds are to our country. And we, those of us, over 1,000 of us who have served on the Snowbirds and as pilots and ground crew, we've all seen this firsthand. We know how important the team is to the country, and we know that the province of Saskatchewan is proud to have us here on their home base in Moose Jaw. So it just goes without saying that there's going to be another chapter in the future, and I think that's the positive thing that comes out of this. Is that there will be, the Snowbirds will continue into the future, and we're just going to have to do the best we can.
14: Dan Dempsey is our guest, Lieutenant Colonel retired and former commanding officer of the Snowbirds. Originally, we heard plans to keep these current Tudor jets in the air till 2030. Now they're saying 2026 will be the last season because of safety concerns. Are the jets still safe?
6: Look, I want to assure everybody there, the Tudor is a perfectly safe aircraft. We have no qualms about the aircraft whatsoever. It's being very well maintained, not only by the RCF technicians on 431 Squadron, but our industry partners at L3 Harris, IMP Aerospace, Magellan Aerospace, who overhauls the engines. These are all highly professional, dedicated people. This is a perfectly safe aircraft. We have no qualms whatsoever about this season whatsoever.
8: There's a number of texts coming in, and one texter was asking this morning, could they be flying F-18s? In the interim, is that a possibility?
6: No, it's not. And the reason for that is we have a tremendous shortage of pilots and technicians in the RCF right now. The F-18, of course, is a much larger airplane, much more sophisticated, and it requires a lot more maintenance. Right now, we have a great cadre of pilots flying the Snowbirds, but there's only one or two of them that have flown the F-18 before. So to fly the F-18, you'd have to be a fighter pilot, and we just don't have the people to do that. Plus, it would be really too expensive. We've looked at that in the past, and the government has ruled that out.
8: Can you talk about this new plane that they're moving towards, the CT-157 Siskin II? Is it a comparable plane? Some people are suggesting this feels, I think because it's propeller-driven, it feels like a step down from the Tudor.
6: Well, I think that's a fair statement. You know, you can't really compare a turboprop with a jet aircraft in many respects. But having said that, I will say this about the Siskin II, and of course I haven't flown it, but I've flown in the Harbor II, and I know that these are very capable training aircraft. I think that the Siskin II is going to be an excellent trainer for the RCAF in the long run, and we'll have it for many decades. In terms of the Snowbirds adapting to that aircraft, the show won't be the same. It just won't be the same. I still think that they'll be able to do a reasonable show once we get back up to 9 aircraft, but it's going to take a very long time to do that. The biggest concern we have on the Snowbirds Alumni Association is the fact that we're going to be grounding the Tudor at the end of this year and not having anybody proficient in low-level aerobatics or large formation flying for 4 or 5 years. That is an issue. And to that extent, what we're calling on is for the government, if at all possible, in any way possible, is to fast-track aircraft so that that length of time can be reduced from 5 years to something much less than that. Otherwise, you lose the core expertise. And you know, people watch the Snowbird show and they say, wow, so beautiful and so intricate and choreography and all the rest of it. And that's all true. But they have no idea what it takes. Just the techniques that the Snowbirds use in formation flying are different from any other outfit in the Royal Canadian Air Force. Nobody uses those same techniques. So once you stop using those techniques, once you stop doing the big formations and the low-level solo aerobatics that the team is so famous for, well, you lose that skill set, and you have to work very hard to get that back. And it's not something that's going to happen overnight. I dare say, you know, if they select a team, and whenever they select that team, it's going to take more than a year for that team to work up to be able to do anything close to what the Snowbirds do today.
8: Lieutenant Colonel Dan Dempsey, retired, is my guest. You mentioned the show will be different. Can you give us a sense of what maneuvers will they be limited in with these new planes?
6: Well, you know, I haven't seen the Siskin II fly yet. Obviously, it won't be quite as fast. I think the biggest thing would be some of the vertical maneuvering that the Snowbirds are able to do now. You might not get the same kind of altitude with the Siskin II. I think it's probably a good rolling airplane, so I don't think there's any difference there. I think the biggest thing that people will be concerned about or notice the difference is it's just a different type of show. It's a different type of a status, if you will. You know, the G7 countries all fly jet teams. Our hope would be that in the fullness of time, you know, that we can get back to a jet team like the other G7 nations. And so, you know, I think the Siskin II will just do the best we can with it. I still think it'll be a reasonable show. There are some smaller countries flying similar airplanes. And indeed, the Australian Roulettes do fly the PC-21, same aircraft with their national aerobatic team.
8: It's a little bit different
6: in the North American context, of course, when we've got world-class team with the Snowbirds flying alongside world-class teams like the Blue Angels and the Thunderbirds. Mm-hmm. So it's going to be pretty different.
8: We've just got a few seconds left, but will this hurt recruiting in the long term for the Air Force?
6: it's going to certainly be a hole. The snowbirds are the best recruiting tool we have. That is the other concern we have with this lengthy delay on the ground. You know, we're not going to have that outreach to all the different places in Canada where the snowbirds are known to fly, and sometimes that's the only exposure that young kids and the youth of our nation get to the Canadian Armed Forces is through a snowbird show. So, yes, it is going to hurt. There's no question about that.
8: Dan, we really appreciate your time, your expertise. Love to have you back on the show again, have a little bit longer to chat. That would be great.
6: Anytime, Evan. Always a pleasure to be with you. Thanks for having me.
8: Dan Dempsey is a retired lieutenant colonel, former commanding officer of the Snowbirds. He was a team leader. He was a solo pilot on the team. He's got lots of experience. He also, by the way, is part of the Snowbirds Alumni Association and has kind of taken on the team historian role there as well. If you go on CanadianAirShowHeritage.com or RoyalAviationMuseum.com, lots of great articles, connections, the stories, photos, videos, and all the rest here on 980 CJME and 650 CKOM.
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11: I don't know if this was a couple of weeks ago, reading through the Globe and Mail, there was an article in there that inspired the conversation that we're about to have on surprise weddings. So this is the notion of changing the way you look at wedding planning. And if you think about traditional wedding planning, it's putting together that giant guest list with seating charts and matching chair covers and candles for the table and all of the timelines and everything like that. This new trend, and it's all over social media, is what I would call more non-traditional weddings are gaining popularity. Couples who are thinking about tying the knot, but Maybe they want to save a little bit of money. Maybe they just don't want to put in the time to prepare.

0: So they want to do a, let's call it a pop-up wedding. What is a pop-up wedding? What is this all about? Well, I know someone that knows. Angela Hodel from Imagine Events Regina Pop-Up Weddings joins us in studio to talk about the growing shift away from traditional weddings and why maybe pop-up and surprise ceremonies are becoming more popular. Thank you for coming in, Angela. Good to have you here.
1: Thanks for having me.
0: Appreciate it. So pop-up, give me, what is the definition? It probably means a few things.
1: Yeah, and I mean, there's lots of different ways to look at it. Locally, we think of a pop-up wedding as almost like a micro wedding. So you're having a, you know, tiny gathering, maybe a very small or no wedding party, and somewhere between 10 to 30 people joining you for I like to call it a local elopement. And it can come in the form of a surprise, or it can be pre-planned, but it's usually doing something very small and intimate.
0: Sure. So you've been in the wedding industry for a while, correct?
1: Yeah, well over 15 years.
0: Yeah, so is this new, or is this just gaining kind of notoriety?
1: Well, it's not a new concept. I mean, all over North America, people have been, you know, having essentially elopements for years. But specifically in Saskatchewan, it started gaining popularity right around the time of COVID, as people were trying to manage having smaller celebrations within, you know, the means that they could.
0: Mm-hmm. So let's just talk a little bit more about, like, what are the big differences? I mean, I mentioned in my introduction, you think about a big wedding. There's a lot of planning. There's a lot of details. Is this part of the beauty of a smaller kind of a pop-up ceremony? Less details to worry about?
1: Yeah. Yeah. And it's because it's all taken care of for you, right? So essentially, when you're booking a pop-up wedding service, or package, you've basically got the venue, the photographer, all the decor, everything is already pre-selected for you. And, you know, you're going to have maybe a time slot, or just a certain shorter period of the day, maybe a 2 or 3 hour package where you're going to go in, have a little ceremony, have some, you know, cocktails and light bites afterwards. And that's it. And it's all wrapped up for you.
0: So when someone were to call you, let's say, because this is a big part of what your company does. They call you, they basically say, here's the day we want to get married. We're bringing a handful of people with us. Let's say 20 people will be there. What other information do they have to give you?
1: Generally, so we offer a couple of different options for them. If someone wants to do it on their own date and they want to choose a specific date, we have a couple of very neutral decor options that they can select from.
0: You've got it all. You've got the decor. Like, they're not having to worry about any of that.
1: No, the only thing that they have to worry about is anything that they want to do personally themselves, right? So buy the wedding dress or not,
0: right?
1: So those smaller personal details. But otherwise, when they book with us, we kind of bring everything, set it up, and they're ready to go.
0: You do traditional weddings as well?
1: Absolutely. Yeah. Yes, hundreds.
0: So tell me the difference from your vantage point.
1: Yeah, so I mean, the biggest, of course, is the size. But in addition to that, it's the cost, right? I mean, your average wedding now, with cost of living and everything going up, I mean, for people that are having 150 people at their wedding, they're easily spending anywhere between $25,000 to $40,000 on their wedding. Mm-hmm. When you look at a pop-up wedding package, for everything included, they might spend anywhere between, you know, $3,000 and $5,000, depending on, you know, their selections and what they're looking for.
0: Right. So you mentioned right off the start, but we're chatting today with Angela Hodel again. She's the owner of Imagine Events and Regina Pop-Up Weddings. You said they can be not a surprise to the guests. So guests, 20 people get told, be at this location on Saturday for our wedding. It's a small pop-up wedding, but it can be a surprise as well. And you've done those before?
1: Yes, absolutely. So, you know, someone says they're planning their, you know, backyard barbecue or something like that. And when all their guests arrive, you know, we set it up to look like a backyard barbecue. But then halfway through the barbecue, they, you know, go inside, they put on a dress, and they come out, and we have a wedding ceremony.
0: And so what's that like?
1: That's super exciting because people aren't expecting it. And so, you know, I think it's a super fun way to celebrate.
0: Right. Do you ever, you know, when you're around, I mean, I'm sure you see it all. You know, we've talked, we've got another friend of the show, Ari Avivi in Saskatoon, who is a marriage commissioner. And he talks about, he does theme weddings often, right? So people will plan theme weddings. So he talks about, you see it all. You see the bridezillas, you see the, you know, for lack of a better term, the bad mother-in-law or the grumpy mother-in-law. Do you see conversations happening about, you know, we should have done a different wedding, or people disappointed that they didn't get a chance to have a bigger wedding? How does this go over with the people that you're seeing at these weddings?
1: I think it's usually, it's not usually the couple itself. It's usually the families that, you know, have an issue because they want, you know, other family members to come that weren't invited, but they weren't able to do that because of cost. But I don't, you know, I don't think it's a deal breaker for anybody, because couples these days, specifically couples that are looking at doing a pop-up wedding, they're doing it for a reason. And it's usually, you know, financial or even timing, right? Sure. Or maybe it's a second marriage or something like that. And they've done it all before, right? You know, and so they just want something different. And I think that's okay.
0: Mm-hmm. The guest list thing I get, because if you're doing a small, again, call it a pop-up wedding, you're probably not inviting, you know, the aunts and uncles from all across Canada or whatever. It's probably a smaller group. Do you have many pop-up weddings that are larger groups?
1: Not very often. Typically I would say the largest we see is somewhere between 30 and 40 guests, but that would be about the largest.
0: Yeah. What are some of the what I would call carryovers from a traditional wedding that you would still see at a pop-up? Like, what are the things that you will see the same?
1: Well, you're still going to have that beautiful customized ceremony, right? Couples still want to have that special piece incorporated. And then, you know, you'll still obviously have family photos. There's still a photographer there. People are still celebrating and doing sometimes the smaller traditions. So if they're only having a 2 or 3 hour celebration, they might do a small cake cutting, but not everybody is serving the cake. They're just cutting it for photos for themselves. Other things that they might do is they still might have a first dance. Obviously, they're not having a full traditional dance, but they're still doing those smaller traditional pieces that they want to incorporate as part of their special celebration.
0: Moments that could be captured on a quick video, maybe put on social media. I'm guessing that's going to be a big part of it. Angela Hodel, again, the owner of Imagine Events and Regina Pop-Up Weddings. And again, the website for her company, reginapopupweddings.ca. We'll take a break. We'll be right back here on 980 CJME and 650 CKOA.
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3: It's 5:30. I'm Maria Robinson. Environment Canada has issued a severe thunderstorm watch covering several cities, including Regina, Weyburn, Yorkton, and Melfort. The watch stretches along the Manitoba border from Sandy Bay all the way down to the U.S., spanning just west of Regina. The Saskatchewan Roughriders beat out the Winnipeg Blue Bombers, scoring 31-27 in their preseason game in Saskatoon. The late game-winning touchdown was caught by USASC Huskies great Daniel Weeb. A deadly shooting outside the White House has rattled the U.S. Secret Service personnel weren't injured, but the suspect was killed and a bystander was shot. Officials say the suspect had a history of incidents involving the White House. And those living in remote or northern parts of the province can look forward to accessing kidney care closer to home. Millions raised by the St. Paul's Hospital Foundation will go towards a transition program so kidney patients can learn all their treatment options, including at-home therapies. In Regina and southern Saskatchewan, tonight partly cloudy with a 60% chance of showers, risk of a severe thunderstorm and low 10. Tomorrow mainly sunny and high 29. In Saskatoon and central Saskatchewan, tonight partly cloudy with a 30% chance of showers, risk of a thunderstorm and low 9. Tomorrow partly cloudy and high 29. In Regina, mostly cloudy with a southwest wind at 39 and it's 28. In Saskatoon, mostly cloudy with a southwest wind at 21 and it's 26. It's 5:31. I'm Maria Robinson.
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10: After a drought of 20 years since Saskatchewan's last new uranium mine, we now have two new ones in just a month. 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And it comes just weeks after Ottawa gave the okay for Denison's new Wheeler River development. I'm Paul Martin.
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0: As we continue our conversation on Saskatchewan energy, coal plants, I mean, if you think back to earlier this month, we had a number of guests on the show talking about the cost of electricity production, energy production in the province. We started with NDP's Alina Young, who revealed that they were leaked an internal SaskPower estimate suggesting that extending the life of coal-fired power plants would cost billions, well over $20 billion. I think 26 was the number. Now, the government has said $2.6 billion to refurbish the coal-powered plants, and we had Minister Jeremy Harrison on the show to talk about that, Minister of Crown Investments. So I've said this a couple of times. I'm a guy who doesn't have the expertise and the knowledge. I just want to know we're taking the right financial decision as a province for not just my current life, but my future generation, my family's into the future, and that it's reliable, right? We can't have interruptions in heat, for example, in the wintertime. So those two things, pretty important. I was reading an article the other day where an economics professor at the University of Regina was quoted in there. Further reading, he specializes in energy and electricity policy here in Saskatchewan. And I thought, Brett Dolter is the guy that I'm getting onto the show. Brett, thank you very much for popping by the studio.
15: Great to be here.
0: So how is it that this is your specialty? You specialize in exactly this topic.
15: Yeah, what a weird niche. So I went and got a PhD, and my PhD thesis was, how can we meet Saskatchewan's electricity needs into the future out to 2050? So that was my thesis. So I've thought about this quite a bit.
0: So what was your thesis? Maybe we should ask that question.
15: Well, it was funny because, I mean, I finished that over a decade ago. And at the time, nobody was talking about coal being past 2030. I mean, we had regulations on the books since 2012 under Stephen Harper saying these things had to get retired by 2030. So that wasn't even part of the scenarios. And so we're looking at what are the different options, different mix of gas, renewables, consideration of nuclear. There's different things you could do, more or less imports. So there's a mix. Like there's different scenarios we could pick, and they all have kind of pros and cons. And it's weighing those. And I think, I mean, SaskPower in the past has actually done a good job of presenting those options. A few years ago, they were going out to the public. Here's four different ways we could get out to 2050. None of those included coal. And they were looking at the cost of each of those pathways. So I think I'd like to see us getting back to that, actually. Some of the work I've done a decade ago, some of the work SaskPower did 2 years ago to say, here's the options and here's the real costs and the full costs.
0: Brett Dolter is my guest, professor of economics, University of Regina. So, I mean, I feel like there's a lot of people confused because we've got two very polar opposite discussions. One side saying the cost of refurbishment is $2.6 billion. The other side saying, nope, $26 billion. Where's the truth in there? Are you able to net that out for us?
15: Well, to some extent. So based on what we've seen from those leaked numbers, we can see there's this capital cost that's been stated of $2.6. The leaked document actually had this $11.4 billion number. It's not clear how much of that is capital. There's also a category called sustainment capital, and it would be nice to see SaskPower put that number out there. Like, what is the capital? What's the sustainment capital? So again, SaskPower could help us with those numbers, but we do want to compare. If we're going to compare pathways, we can look at the whole cost. And I think it's important when if you buy a car, I think I've heard that metaphor. You do want to look at the whole cost. What's your fuel efficiency? How many repairs does it need? So you want to see the whole cost of the system. So the whole cost of a gas and renewable system is not going to be $2.6 billion either. It's going to be more than that. But looking at the numbers, I mean, I'm finding if you build 1,500 megawatts of gas and 1,500 megawatts of wind and a little bit of solar in there, so more wind than solar because it's a bit cheaper, you can get to a total all-in cost of $17.1 billion to run that from now till 2050. So you're at about two-thirds of the cost without carbon pricing. And you've managed some of your risks. You've managed your regulatory risk. Right now, I mean, you used to work in law enforcement. I know that. Mm-hmm. If what we're seeing right now is SaskPower saying we can go with this coal pathway as long as we can break three laws. We can break the coal-fired regulations, the clean electricity regulations, and we don't have to do any carbon pricing. If you have any one of those that actually has to be enforced, coal doesn't work. Carbon pricing on its own, you start to put carbon pricing on coal, it is three times dirtier in terms of greenhouse gas emissions than natural gas. So that becomes very expensive very quickly. And we've just seen Alberta make a deal with the federal government, not to eliminate carbon pricing, but to keep it on industry, and included in that throughout the deal has been the electricity sector. So if we have carbon pricing on our electricity sector here on coal, that turns into a scenario where you're about three times more expensive than the gas and renewable scenario. So we do, there's some contingencies here. Are we going to have to meet emission reductions? I mean, that's one question. There's another question about what's the price of gas going to be. So that's the risk I think the government has outlined. If we're depending on gas, what if that price goes up? And that's where you'd see the role for renewables. You know, I think about if you're growing a garden in your backyard, you don't want to just depend on rain to water your garden. You're going to have your garden hose backing it up. But the rain means you don't have to buy as much water. The wind and solar, when you have that on the system, that's just reducing your fuel cost. You're not buying as much fuel. So you want that mix to reduce your reliance on what's mostly Alberta gas.
0: Right.
15: So that's a mix that, by my numbers, looks like it would actually be cheaper and reduce some of that risk. And we're not alone in that pathway. So the U.S., you look at the past 8 years, the top three things they've built in the U.S., 98% of what they've built, first solar, second gas, third wind. That's 98%. They haven't built more coal. Coal only leads in the U.S. in terms of being retired the fastest. But in the past 8 years, they've retired, of all of the things they've retired, 61% has been coal. So it's not actually going against any grain to say gas and renewables. That's what the North America has been doing.
0: Mm-hmm. The we're chatting today with Brett Dalter, who is, again, professor of economics at the University of Regina, who specializes in Saskatchewan's electricity policy. So this notion that we own the coal, I mean, that's been a big piece of this discussion. We own the asset. My understanding of natural gas, even speaking with people in the mining industry as well, we produce a bit here. We can no way produce enough for the consumption that we would be using in a typical year. And so that has to be an imported. So are you, like you've said, you've done some calculations. Is it comparing the cost of the coal that we own, but then the cost of mining it? Is it completely comparing apples to apples when you looked at the natural gas option?
15: Well, I think there's that political lens that comes in and says, well, hey, we want to do coal because it's in the province. We don't want to rely on anything from outside. And that's where the economist to me comes out and say, you know, if we did that for every good and service, you know, we'd need a computer manufacturing plant here. We need a cell phone manufacturing. So there's gains to be had from trading. And if someone can give you something cheaper than you can produce it, then trade with them. And that means you'll have a reduction in cost for ratepayers. So, I mean, the numbers I'm running here, if gas stays at $3 a gigajoule, that's an if, you know, we're saving close to $9 billion over that period of time. So that's about $360 million a year. So that's about 10% of SaskPower's budget. So if you can reduce, or keep the pressure off rates, you can keep rates from going up that 10%. I think that's a better deal for everyone in Saskatchewan. Mm-hmm. And I don't want to say let's forget about the coal communities, though. I think we've got to be really careful. I come from a Crown Corp family. My dad was at SaskTel his whole career. So I think we've got to make sure we support those workers. And SaskPower had been planning to do that. I mean, guys who are getting to retirement age, give them a nice package. Guys who are young, help train them to get into being a lineman or be in another industry. You know, if people are having trouble selling their houses, SaskPower could step up and offer some support. Buy those houses. If you're going to be building an SMR, an Estevan, you need hundreds of workers. You might actually want to own some houses there so they can live somewhere. Mm-hmm. So I think there's things that can be done to help those communities in this situation. You look at, there's a town that used to be called Asbestos in Quebec. They shut down the asbestos mine. It changed its name. I looked at the population. Population's about the same as it was when they were mining as it is now. So I think it doesn't mean the end of a community to have an industry leave.
0: Brett Dalter is my guest, professor of economics, University of Regina. Again, specializes in Saskatchewan's electricity policy, a discussion that you and I will continue over the next few weeks, no doubt with more guests and more thoughtful consideration of what is happening in other provinces and how that affects us here in Saskatchewan. We'll take a break. We'll be right back here on 980 CJME and 650 CKO.
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0: Big announcement, Defense Minister David McGuinty in Moose Jaw to make the announcement confirming that the aircraft the Snowbirds have been using will be retired at the end of this season, with no replacement expected to arrive until sometime in the 2030s. Insert head scratch here. I still am shocked that this transition can't be planned or couldn't have been planned a little bit more smooth. To me, I mean, fair enough. These planes that we've been using, these jets that we've been using, the Snowbirds have been using, have come to the end of their life cycle. We knew that. We knew that for the last number of years. However, what was touted as a good news announcement yesterday in Moose Jaw was, I mean, it had elements of good news. Don't get me wrong. The program staying in Moose Jaw, I think, is a positive. But there are a lot of people who join me in the criticism of the huge gap between the end of this season, 2026, when the Snowbirds will make their last flight in those jets, and before they're back up in the sky again, which could be 7, 8, 9 years. We don't know. I wanted to check in with James Murdoch. He's the mayor of Moose Jaw. Of course, this is a big part of the identity of this great community in Saskatchewan. And I'm happy to say we've got his worship, Mayor James Murdoch, joining me by phone. Mayor Murdoch, thanks for taking the call today.
25: Well, thank you, Evan, and good morning to you.
0: Good to have you here. I'm curious to know your reaction. You were there yesterday, obviously, for the announcement. Just maybe some thoughts.
25: Right. Well, Evan, yes, I had the opportunity to be present, when Minister McGuinty made his full announcement. Bittersweet, mixed emotions. You know, it was a positive to hear that the tradition of the Snowbirds will continue for generations to come with a new plane, you know, the PC-21. But it was a different feeling knowing that following this 2026 season for the Snowbirds, that essentially they will be grounded with the Tudor. So mixed emotions, Evan.
0: I remember you saying, Your Worship, that you were hoping for an uninterrupted connection. It doesn't feel like we got that.
25: No, that's lacking. And, you know, I go back to 2021 when the federal government of that era, you know, committed, I think, approximately $30 million to allow the snowbirds, more particularly the Tudor, you know, to continue performing and have life or longevity till 2030. And that, you know, they've decided to go in another direction, which I find a bit confusing, but we'll continue to work on that, Evan. A lot of questions.
0: Yeah, for sure. Did you get a chance, Mayor, to talk with people at CFB Moose Jaw yesterday in terms of what they think? Like, let's fast forward to the end of 2026. Obviously, this year, there's a number of shows planned. But CFB Moose Jaw is much bigger than just the snowbirds. We know that. What does 27, 28, 29, 30, what do those years look like for the base and for the city?
25: Right. Well, you know, for the base, 15 wing CFB, you know, we realize that there is that strong commitment, you know, for the 25 year agreement with regards to Skyline and future air crew training. That is monumental for the community of Moose Jaw. Short term, the iconic snowbirds, they symbolize national pride. And the best way I can explain it, Evan, is that, you know, they not only define national pride, community pride for Moose Jaw on a daily basis, but also for our province, great province of Saskatchewan, and our nation and country as a whole. So for those individuals, like I looked up on, you know, even if you go on the Snowbirds website, there's 33 trained professionals that you see photos of, all smiling, beaming with pride. Knowing that come the end of this season of 2026, that will conclude. I know a few of the individuals said that, you know, they have to look at this as, let's do this right. Let's show what we mean to this country on a daily basis and see what 2027 brings.
0: We're chatting today with James Murdoch, who is the mayor of the city of Moose Jaw. Can you give us a sense, and I've actually got Tourism Moose Jaw coming up just after 9 for a quick chat, but can you give a sense, Mayor, of what that base does for Moose Jaw in terms of economic drive?
25: Oh, it's, when you have Tourism Moose Jaw with Donna on the line there, she can likely give you more accurate stats than myself or figures, Evan. But I think just on a daily basis, you know, even when you're entering the city of Moose Jaw for the number one highway, you see the majestic Tudor that's proudly displayed. That really gets people inspired when they see that. Mm-hmm. I go back to the days and, you know, even the year of, I believe it was 2019, the last full-fledged air show that took place at 15 Wing that brought in approximately 25,000 people for the event. That takes us back to the glory days of, you know, CFB, when air shows were yearly and 40 to 50,000 people would roll into the city for a weekend. It's the snowbirds are everywhere from coast to coast to coast. And here's how I look at it, Evan, and this is my opinion only, that there are two iconic symbols in our great nation of Canada that instill national pride. And as far as I'm concerned, two things that should continue forever. First one being the RCMP musical ride. That just, it brings out the greatness in people. And the second is our precious Royal Canadian, snowbirds. Mm-hmm. They're Canada. Those two entities are Canada. And, they're very powerful.
0: We're chatting today with James Murdoch, Moose Jaw's mayor. Just a couple more questions before we have to say goodbye. But I wonder, do you trust, Mayor, the 2030s, early 2030s timeline that the federal government has given? Is the fact that the federal government has said they will stay in Moose Jaw, is that enough reassurance for you?
25: The whole procurement question, I think, still needs to be heavily looked into and answered, by our federal government. Minister McGinty made that commitment that the snowbirds are part of Moose Jaw, that they always will remain in Moose Jaw, so that's reassuring. But the procurement side of things, he said that, that can be sped up and that, talks have already begun. So, as you stated earlier, Evan, before, you and I started conversing, can that gap be narrowed? So I think there's still a lot of questions there that we do need firm answers on.
0: Moose Jaw's Mayor James Murdoch here on 980 CJME and 650 CKOA.
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0: Good evening, I'm Maria Robinson. The Riders' first Saskatoon game in decades didn't disappoint. Well, we know about the man who opened fire near the White House and how one campaign is bringing kidney treatments closer to home. After waiting 35 years for another Riders game in Saskatoon, the dry spell is finally over. The Saskatchewan Rough Riders beat out the Winnipeg Blue Bombers 31-27 yesterday. The late game-winning touchdown was caught by USASK Huskies great Daniel Weeb. Post-game, he was still trying to find the words to describe the moment.
1: That means a ton. Like, just doing it at Husky Stadium here, it's crazy. It means a lot. Tons of family out here supporting me too, friends as well. So, yeah, super excited.
0: Fans calling into the Green Zone post-game show say the Saskatoon crowd was really impressive.
2: It was a great atmosphere.
3: I thought it looked like a great atmosphere there.
4: Wow, what an atmosphere, and what a great field to play at.
0: The Riders will now head home to Regina to continue their training camp. The gunman who opened fire near the White House yesterday evening wasn't a stranger to the Secret Service. ABC News senior White House correspondent Selena Wang brings us more on what we know so far.
5: He encountered law enforcement in June 2025 for blocking a point of entry at the White House. He was detained and involuntarily committed for a mental evaluation.